0: Service tonight issued a rare extreme wind warning for more than 500,000 people in the western Florida panhandle. That's the highest level alert of its type. The agency calling this a, quote, extremely dangerous and life-threatening situation. In addition, areas in the region could see as much as 9 feet of storm surge. Now, because of how quickly it is moving, places as far north as Detroit, Pittsburgh, New York even could be hit by heavy rain from the storm as soon as Sunday. You can see right now localities from Mobile, Alabama to Pensacola, Panama City, Florida, all in the path of this. And a short time ago, Alabama and Florida officials began telling people to stay at home or stay wherever they are, saying it is simply too late to safely leave. We'll be talking to local residents, officials, and first responders on the scene all throughout the region. CNN's Rafael Romo is in Pensacola Beach, Florida for us tonight. In Gulf Shores, Alabama, CNN's Isabel Rosales, and in the CNN Weather Center, meteorologist Melissa Nord with a new bulletin from the National Hurricane Center. So I want to start with CNN's Isabel Rosales. What's the latest where you are?
1: Hey, Anderson. Yeah, here in the last couple of hours, the rain has improved. So it was actually slapping us in the face coming in sideways. That has gotten better, but the wind has not. Right now, we're seeing gusts approximately 56 miles per hour. And after speaking to our meteorologists, it's only going to get worse here in the incoming hours before the eye passes over us here in Gulf Shores. So we're looking at 60, 70, up to 80 mile per hour winds here in this part of Alabama, even worse to the east where Rafael is at in Pensacola Beach, triple digit wind speeds. As I move here to the corner and we zoom in, you can see what the power of these gusts. You can see that canopy moving in the wind, and you can't see it because the sun is down, but over in the Gulf that I'm looking at right now, those waves extremely choppy, and the wind direction right now, Anderson, actually pushing that water back. But once the eye goes over us, that wind direction will turn, and we are going to start seeing that storm surge, 6 feet expected for our area here. And as we come on the air, Anderson, there is a curfew now in place here in Gulf Shores and in nearby Orange Beach. The messaging here from leadership is stay home, get off the roads. It is not safe.
0: Yeah, you spoke to the mayor earlier. What are local officials most concerned about right now?
1: Yeah, and it's as you're mentioning that the time of preparation has passed, it is simply too late. They're saying this is the time to hunker down, to weather the storm, and also not cause confusion in these roads. They want to keep these roads clear for first responders. And indeed, the mayor was telling me there's going to be a point here where it's not even safe for them with these wind gusts as that continues to get worse. And they're going to have to make that call to pull back the first responders and not answer these emergency calls. But they're going to wait until the very last minute, until these roads are impassable or the winds are simply too strong. But for now, they're saying, hey, just please respect the storm, respect your lives. Everything else is replaceable.
0: Isabel Rosales, thanks for checking with you throughout the evening. We're trying to establish contact with CNN's Rafael Romo in Pensacola Beach, Florida, which is getting hit especially hard right now. In the meantime, the National Hurricane Center, they are out with a new bulletin. For that, I want to go to the CNN Weather Center, get the latest from meteorologist Melissa Nord. So how close are we to landfall, and can you pinpoint exactly, or have we learned anything new in the bulletin, I guess I should start with?
2: Well, we have. So Anderson, we knew that wind shear was going to be playing an impact on East Isis as it crept closer to landfall, and that's starting to happen. So the eye, the structure of the storm is looking a little bit different than 4 or 5 hours ago, but it's still a dangerous, powerful storm. It's now a Category 2, winds of 110 miles per hour, but that landfall is only 1 to 2 hours away from now. But even though we're still an hour or two away from landfall, the western panhandle of Florida is in the core, the worst part of this storm in terms of the winds that we are expecting. It's this northern eye wall, which is moving on shore, that has prompted a high wind warning. We're seeing some of those wind gusts just south of Pensacola that were 83 miles sustained, gust of 97 miles per hour. So that's already within that Category 2 range. The center of the eye, so to speak, still about 35 miles off the shore, but they are in the worst part of it at this point. And it's a big storm. The tropical storm force winds extend over 200 miles outside the center. We're seeing the power outages go up. And Anderson, there's also this tornado threat that we're going to be watching to the east of where landfall is, and that'll be closer to Tallahassee through the evening into the overnight, stretching into southern Alabama and Georgia, yeah, where tornadoes can spin up. But we've got that high wind warning right now where those wind gusts are very high.
0: Yeah, Melissa, we'll check back in with you. I think we

0: Have Rafael Romo in Pensacola, Florida. What's it like, Rafael?
1: Hey, Anderson. We were having all kinds of issues because the hurricane is so powerful right now that it's been difficult to establish a connection. And the easiest way to describe it for me right now, it sounds like a freight train going by. You hear the howling of the wind. The only reason why I'm standing here is because there's a building on the other side that is right now serving as a barrier for our team, and that's the only reason why we can do this, because otherwise I wouldn't be able to stand right there. It is just very, very powerful. I was reporting earlier that so far the power, the utilities were holding in the last few minutes. I have seen the lights flicker multiple times, and I don't know that they are going to still be on by the time this is over. So very treacherous conditions. Also, in the last few minutes, we were seeing the wind go in that direction behind me. At some points, we are starting to see that turn that you always see when the eye starts to approach the area where you are. That, what you just saw, Anderson, the lights are gone. We also see some lightning here, so very, very treacherous conditions here in Pensacola. Anderson.
0: So, Rafael, those flashes, is that lightning? Are those like transformers, or is that lightning?
1: It's a combination of lightning and lights flickering. I'm talking about public lights, street lights that have been flickering for the last, I want to say, 30 minutes to an hour. This on and off, going on and off, but when everything gets dark, then that's when you start seeing the lighting here, which, to be honest with you, it's something that I hadn't seen. This is the most powerful hurricane that I have covered since Hurricane Maria in Puerto Rico in 2017. This is incredible. This is insane. The power of this hurricane, Anderson, is just very difficult to describe.
0: How prepared, and by the way, obviously, anytime you or your crew needs to move or come inside, feel free, but how prepared are local officials for what's going on and what comes next?
1: Yeah, that's a very good question, Anderson. I was talking to Pensacola Mayor D.C. Reeves yesterday, and he said, listen, everything under our control we have done. We have shelters opened, we have deployed personnel, we have high water vehicles, we have resources from the state, but the one thing that we cannot control is the intensity of the hurricane, and that's what we're seeing right now. Anderson, a moment ago I also saw a part of a branch of a tree was flying by. Things like barriers, the plastic barriers that you see on the street, are no match for the powerful winds that we're seeing right now. And there was a wooden bench that was pushed by the wind against our car. That gives you an idea of how powerful the winds are.
0: And Rafael, how far are you from the water? Your background is obviously completely black, so it's hard to tell where you are. How far are you?
1: Yeah, so we're in one of the barrier islands here in Pensacola. On my left is open ocean, and on my right is the bay. It's a very narrow barrier island. That's where we're standing. I at one point, I'm assuming that the wind is going to start changing direction, and it's going to start blowing from that direction towards us. See what I was telling you before? The lights are back on. And we have seen a little bit of that, the direction of the wind changing in the last few minutes. But again, that's an indication that the eye is getting closer to the area where you are. And that's why we're seeing these conditions, Anderson.
0: All right, Rafael Romo, we'll check in with you shortly. We want to check in on conditions east of where Rafael is. We're joined now by storm chaser Jonathan Petromala, who is farther east along the Gulf Coast tonight in Fort Walton Beach, Florida. Jonathan, talk about what you have been seeing. We're looking at live pictures. Where are you right now, and what are you seeing around you?
2: I'm on the eastern side of Fort Walton Beach. Just over my shoulder is the Island Hotel. We're right off of the beach. Obviously, it's a black hole back there. Power has been knocked out for much of this beach area. These winds have been vicious over the last hour and a half, really, as the inner core of Hurricane Isaias begins to make its final approach on landfall, probably in the next hour or two nearby here. And with it, those wicked winds gusting around 100 miles an hour or so, knocking out power, blowing out some of those bolters, and the circuits are sparking out in the distance. Also, this island hotel I mentioned, the Sixth Wave of Mike Soldier, we're watching the roof

0: we're seeing right now. And there was a wooden bench that was pushed by the wind against our car. That gives you an idea of how powerful the winds are.
1: And Rafael, how far are you from the water? Your background is obviously completely black, so it's hard to tell where you are. How far are you?
0: Yeah, so we're in one of the barrier islands here in Pensacola. On my left is open ocean, and on my right is the bay. It's a very narrow barrier island. That's where we're standing. I at one point, I'm assuming that the wind is going to start changing direction, and it's going to start blowing from that direction towards us. See what I was telling you before? The lights are back on. And we have seen a little bit of that, the direction of the wind changing in the last few minutes. But again, that's an indication that the eye is getting closer to the area where you are. And that's why we're seeing these conditions, Anderson.
1: All right, Rafael Romo, we'll check in with you shortly. We want to check in on conditions east of where Rafael is. We're joined now by storm chaser Jonathan Petromala, who is farther east along the Gulf Coast tonight in Fort Walton Beach, Florida. Jonathan, talk about what you have been seeing. We're looking at live pictures. Where are you right now, and what are you seeing around you?
2: I'm on the eastern side of Fort Walton Beach. Just over my shoulder is the Island Hotel. We're right off of the beach. Obviously, it's a black hole back there. Power has been knocked out for much of this beach area. These winds have been vicious over the last hour and a half, really, as the inner core of Hurricane Isaias begins to make its final approach on landfall, probably in the next hour or two nearby here. And with it, those wicked winds gusting around 100 miles an hour or so, knocking out power, blowing out some of those breakers and the circuits are sparking out in the distance. Also, this Island Hotel I mentioned, the Sixth of Mike Soldier, we're watching the roof slowly peel away in these winds. It's really just when there's gusts of wind come through, that's when we're noticing, of course, the most damage. That's when we get the most vicious winds and hurricanes like this. And so we're watching this roof slowly peel away in the wind. You're hearing reports, of course, but trees down on the roofs as well. And this is going to be an issue further inland. There's a lot of power outages. Trees are going to fall on power lines. Power lines are going to be knocked over. And then you have a storm surge. We're already seeing the first signs of the storm surge for Hurricane Isaias. They're predicting 6 to 9 feet right over here. Now, one interesting aspect of the beaches here in the panhandle, especially from around Pensacola, here east through Destin, they have very mature dune systems here. And so what that means for the viewers at home is they're very large. They have good plant growth on them. And so that makes them more able to stop waves. It's a great protection, a great barrier, natural barrier from storm surge and from hurricanes like this to protect the infrastructure like Highway 98, which was just in front of me as well.
1: You're obviously in a pretty good location. You're in a very secure stairwell, concrete. You got, it looks like they've got an emergency generator going, so there's light there. Do you, are you going to stay in that location for a while? What is your plan?
2: Most likely, you're going to be moving around. That's what we do. We're more mobile. The winds aren't quite as extreme to keep us from driving around, but we have to be cautious. We have a lot of really bright lights and good lighting on our cars. But you have to be careful, of course, because you don't know what you might be running into, whether it's a storm surge coming in or power lines that could be down or trees across the road. But this is a barrier island, so you don't have those large oak trees that we have to be concerned about if you go further inland. And those are the obstacles. Those are the problems that I really get concerned about when we're out in these storms tracking hurricanes are, of course, the trees and the power lines. And when you have to worry about those, of course, not just falling on your car, but also blocking your routes. And you always want to leave yourself an escape route, because when you have water, when you have storm surge, you want to make sure you're being very smart with it. Now, the wind is blowing offshore where we are. Now, as it makes landfall, that's going to shift around and the water is going to start following the wind more. And so it's been fighting against this wind. It's been trying to make its way onshore, but with the direction of the wind, just the way the storm is coming in, it hasn't been coming onshore with the hurricane, and so that's protected a lot of this coast from the most significant storm surge so far.
1: I appreciate what you're doing, and we'll check in with you shortly. I want to get an update from our meteorologist, Melissa Nord, at the Weather Center in Atlanta about the wind direction. What are you seeing?

0: out there?
1: Well, Anderson, watching kind of how the wind directions were changing in Rafael's live shot as well, that's very true, because as this eye starts to come on shore, again, the winds around this go counterclockwise, so they're going like that. So originally it was more of an east wind, now Pensacola more of an offshore wind. Then when Isaias makes landfall, the wind direction for a lot of these places changes again. But at this point, it is right now, for the next hour and a half or so, when the worst conditions in terms of the winds are happening along that Emerald coastline. So landfall expected between really 9 and 10 p.m., and that's going to be east of Pensacola, likely closer to Fort Walton, Miramar Beach, 30A. A beautiful stretch of coastline, beautiful beaches, great place to take your family. But right now, in this extreme wind warning. So again, Isaias is only about 30 miles away from landfall, and those power outage numbers are going up significantly. In fact, we've seen in the state of Florida alone, those wind outages, the power outages, are now stretching over 100,000 customers and residents without power. We also have the tornado threat that we're watching throughout the evening. That tornado threat will stretch inland overnight tonight after Isaias makes landfall and moves inland. But the core of those winds, the hurricane force gusts, could extend Anderson 100 miles inland. We've just pulled up our current wind gusts. You can see Pensacola currently. So this is the airport, the international airport there. 44 mile per hour winds sustained, gusting to 92. So that's in that northwestern eyewall, and that's why the power is going out so much where Rafael was there. And here's the storm surge forecast. Again, it's right east of landfall, not on the western side, but the eastern side, just east of landfall, where we have the storm motion plus the winds that are all pushing that wall of water upwards. And even after landfall, we see more of that push of water because of the wind direction. So the peak storm surge we're expecting east of Pensacola all the way almost to Panama City, 6 to 9 feet. So for perspective, a one-story house, you know, your ceilings are typically about 8 or 9 feet. So that's covering the first floor of some of those homes as Isaias is making landfall, and just after as well. You can see the power outages is going up. Over 80% of customers without power now in Escambia County, there where Pensacola is. Mm. Anderson.
0: All right, Melissa Nord, we're going to check back with you a little bit later on. Coming up, we're going to, of course, keep reports coming from the storm zone throughout the hours. The hurricane hits the Gulf Coast. Coming out, we'll talk to the mayor of Pensacola next. We'll be right back.

0: east of landfall where we have the storm motion plus the winds that are all pushing that wall of water upwards. And even after landfall, we see more of that push of water because of the wind direction. So the peak storm surge we're expecting east of Pensacola all the way almost to Panama City, 6 to 9 feet. So for perspective, a one-story house, you know, your ceilings are typically about 8 or 9 feet. So that's covering the first floor of some of those homes as Isaias is making landfall and just after as well. You can see the power outages is going up. Over 80% of customers without power now in Escambia County, there where Pensacola is. Mm. Anderson.
1: All right, Melissa Nord, we're going to check back with you a little bit later on. Coming up, we're going to, of course, keep reports coming from the storm zone throughout the hours. The hurricane hits the Gulf Coast. Coming up, we'll talk to the mayor of Pensacola next. We'll be right back.

0: I want to show you some images right there from Orange Beach in Alabama. We've been getting just some reports starting to come in from there. In parts of the region, the storm surge is beginning. It's reached about 3.5 feet in Panama City Beach on the eastern panhandle, about 3 feet in Apalachicola and Cedar. Most gauges around Tampa Bay are measuring roughly 2 feet of surge. I want to get the latest from Rafael Roma, who is in Pensacola Beach, Florida. I know your shot went down for a while. You're back. We're still seeing those flashes of light. That's lightning?
1: Yeah, that is lightning for sure. And remember, I was telling you before, Anderson, that the lights were flickering and they were on and off. Now they're gone for sure. There's no power anymore in this area where we are. Also, the other thing that I wanted to describe to you, Anderson, that sound that you've heard it yourself before because you have covered many hurricanes, that sound of a freight train approaching, it is more intense now. We're in the thick of things right now because really the wind is pushing everything around. And the only reason why I'm able to stand here is because I'm fortunate to have a building on this side, on my right side, that is acting as a barrier between the wind, the very strong winds of the hurricane, and our team. We are operating purely on battery power. That's the only reason why we can operate here. But again, very, very treacherous conditions here in Pensacola, Anderson.
0: All right, Rafael Roma, appreciate it. Joining us now is the Sheriff Anthony Lowry of Baldwin County, Alabama. Actually, we don't have him. We'll get to him shortly. So, Rafael, in terms of how things have changed just in the last 30 minutes, what have you seen?
1: Earlier, the winds would fluctuate every so many minutes. Now, they are very sustained and pummeling everything here in Pensacola. We get bands of torrential rain coming in. Something just hit me on my foot. And that's really the danger, again, here, that this kind of wind can cause all kinds of projectiles flying by. I was telling you before, there was a wooden bench, a very heavy one, that was pushed by the wind against our car. It was a slow push, but still, that gives you an idea about how powerful the winds are. Add to that the fact that it is pitch black here, with the exception of the lining, and you get an idea of the conditions that we're experiencing here, Anderson.
0: And in terms of flooding, what are they anticipating there?
1: The early forecast

0: said that we could expect 7 feet. That was a storm surge. That was revised later to 9 feet. It remains to be seen what's going to happen, but I can tell you earlier I was on the other side of the barrier island and the water was already started coming up. It's difficult for me to see right now. We are probably, I want to say, about 50 to 100 feet from open ocean. I haven't seen any movement, but again, that's the real risk here, and that's what authorities were talking about earlier, the risk of storm surge, flooding, and that can complicate things very, very rapidly here.
1: And have a lot of people evacuated from, I know you're on a barrier, have a lot of people left that area?
0: Yes, that happened earlier because the only, the fastest way of getting out of here is a bridge connecting to the mainland. That was shut down at 3 this afternoon. Many of the people who were told to evacuate did so yesterday, but there are many other areas here, low-lying areas, mobile home neighborhoods that were told in advance that they needed to evacuate. And authorities tell us that for the most part, people have listened to their warnings and have left the place. Governor Ron DeSantis was saying earlier that every county where a state of emergency has been declared has a shelter. And for days, authorities were asking people to go to those shelters, including shelters that can welcome people with their pets, just so that they can be away from the danger and safe.
1: Yeah. All right, Rafael, thank you. We'll check in with you in a little bit. Joining us right now on the phone is the Pensacola mayor, D.C. Reeves, who declared a state of emergency for the city. Mayor, thanks for being with us. What are you hearing right now from your folks out there about conditions?
2: Yeah, thanks for having me. We are currently out of power. It's going to nightfall now. The main big reports we're getting were the entire ECUA, the Escambia County Utility, the water is under a boil water notice for all customers with multiple transmission. We also, of course, in our do not respond right now in terms of when for police and fire, which is standard and obviously did put lots in the line of the first responders in high wind. So it was real, real heavy here. 10 minutes ago, shingles popping on the roof, and that's also considering, Anderson, I'm sure you've reported it's sliding a little east of Pensacola compared to what we were talking about this morning.
1: How does that impact things one way or the other?
2: Yeah, I mean, obviously the east, Pensacola west wall, if you grow up here as I did, you're used to these situations for better or worse, but being on that west side, certainly it's actually gone relatively quiet right now, and this is all in the last maybe 5 minutes. But I would say most of the reports I'm getting from our department directors at the city is power out across the city. I don't mean completely that we've confirmed that, but just generally speaking, most people we're talking to have lost power in the Pensacola area, and we're continuing to get reports from EOC. We did have one fire that was beyond the do not respond, and our team was able to still somehow get there. We can't confirm that there was a rescue involved quite yet, but obviously our heroes getting out there and dealing with a significant fire in the city limits.
1: And I mean, at this point, are you telling, you know, emergency personnel not to go out? Or if conditions reach that point yet where it's just not safe to go out?
2: Yeah, it's been that way since probably about 5:40. That's a call that's made from the emergency operations center. It starts with fire trucks that may be in the high sustained wind. The equipment graduates from there until you also just do your first responder up there. And warned our citizens about, we do everything is that.
1: Yeah, we're having trouble hearing. You're cutting off a lot, so and I'm sure you're busy, so we're going to let you go. Mayor Reeves, I really appreciate it. Wish you the best. Joining us now also is the Sheriff Anthony Lowery of Baldwin County, Alabama, which includes Gulf Shores, Orange Beach, and Fort Morgan. Sheriff, appreciate your time. What are you most concerned about right now?
3: Well, right now we're just concerned about the trees and the debris that are in the road. We haven't had the heavy rain impact.

0: that we expected. We certainly had a lot of wind, from the north, which is unusual for us in a hurricane. We were blessed not to get the surge that we thought we were going to get, but the wind coming down Mobile Bay has been pretty significant.
1: And is it clear how long emergency services could be suspended?
0: Well, I will say this, we're fortunate, as you've heard the mayor talk about, the bump to the east is going to allow us to get our services back on the road. We have a lot of Baldwin County that's coming up essentially at 45 miles an hour. Our vehicles are off the road, but part of the county is coming out from under that, and we're able to respond to part of the county now.
1: And do you have a sense of how many people have stayed behind or are kind of riding out the storm?
0: Well, you know, Anderson, was a really unique weekend. This was our shrimp festival weekend, so we had about 85% occupancy on the island for that. I don't think many of those actually evacuated, so we still have a lot of people in Baldwin County that don't actually live here, plus probably another 40,000 that have moved here since Hurricane Sally in 2020.
1: Wow. Well, Sheriff, we wish you the best. Thank you so much. We're going to check back in with our correspondents across the storm zone coming up as Hurricane Isaias comes ashore. I'll be right back.

0: We're able to respond to part of the county now.
1: And do you have a sense of how many people have stayed behind or are kind of riding out the storm?
0: Well, you know, Anderson, was a really unique weekend. This was our shrimp festival weekend, so we had about 85% occupancy on the island for that. I don't think many of those actually evacuated, so we still have a lot of people in Baldwin County that don't actually live here, plus probably another 40,000 that have moved here since Hurricane Sally in 2020.
1: Wow. Well, Sheriff, we wish you the best. Thank you so much. We're going to check back in with our correspondents across the storm zone coming up as Hurricane Isaias comes ashore. I'll be right back.

0: Police department released two videos, one of them, this one, a body cam footage showing its own officers responding to the scene after the shooting. The other footage from a surveillance camera shows some of what happened before. ICE agents approaching the man's car. An agent wearing plain clothes goes up to the car with a gun as the vehicle begins to back up. The agent then starts punching a window on the driver's side as the vehicle begins pulling away. New York's mayor, Zohran Mamdani, has made no secret of his position on ICE's presence in the city, and he weighed in last night.
1: We know that ICE is rotten to its core. Today's shooting is only further devastating confirmation of what we have long known, which is that ICE operates with impunity, that they sow chaos and terror across our country, that they have killed far more of our neighbors than they could ever have claimed to save.
0: Well, the DHS Secretary Mark Wayne Mullen today said the agents were not aware a child was in the car. He also had this to say about the mayor's remarks.
2: His words are dangerous and incite hostility. It doesn't help. He said that ICE is rotten to the core. Really? Men and women at ICE each day are enforcing the laws that he refuses to enforce.
0: Well, CNN's Shimon Procupe is at the scene of tonight's protests and yesterday's shooting. He joins us now. So what have you been seeing throughout the day? What are things like tonight?
3: So just in the past 30 minutes or so, protests stopped. For about 2 hours or so, protesters were out here. Actually, we're outside the ICE offices here in Foley Square in Lower Manhattan. They were just demanding accountability. Many people want answers. Even though there is that video, Anderson, there's still a lot of questions here of why these officers approached the car this way. Perhaps why didn't they wait for the man that was inside to come out? Why they approached with their guns out? The tactics here of ICE officers are being questioned by many. So much so now that the Bronx District Attorney's Office, where this happened, said in a statement that they are launching an investigation. They were actually out in the Bronx today, in the community where this happened, trying to get answers, looking for witnesses, looking for video. And also the NYPD, I think this was quite a statement from the NYPD and how they have been handling this, really trying to show that they are separated, that they are not cooperating or working with ICE in any way. They released that body camera footage of the moments after where they took that man who was shot in a police car to take him to the hospital. And then significant, it was their video. They are the ones that released the video on that poll camera that shows the moments before the shooting. Now, ICE hasn't released any of their footage, their body cameras. It is the NYPD that is doing that. The FBI was out last night collecting evidence. They have the car. There's that bullet hole in the windshield on the driver's side. But now it'll be up to the Bronx DA's office to decide whether or not they're going to bring charges. But many people here in the community, here in Manhattan, where we have seen so many of the protests outside Foley Square, they're back at it, and they say they're going to be back out at 1 o'clock tomorrow protesting again, and they're calling for answers. They're also calling for the police commissioner here to resign, to be fired. They are not happy with what she did last night when she gave information out. She also talked about the man who was shot. She talked about his criminal record, and they were very unhappy about that. And so they're seeking accountability here from so many, Anderson.
0: What more do we learn about the shooting from the new video that was released today? Did they shoot into the vehicle as it was pulling away?
3: Well, so in the video that we have that the NYPD released, you don't actually see the gunshots. It is after that moment. It's off camera is when it's believed the shooting takes place. What the Department of Homeland Security is saying, as we've heard them say many times, that the driver weaponized the vehicle, that he used the vehicle essentially as a weapon, and that is why these officers fired, fearing for their life. But none of that is captured on tape. We don't know where the officer is that is firing. We don't know how many officers fired. We also learned today significantly, Anderson, that these officers had no idea that the child was in the car. And that in it of itself could be potentially a problem for them because they should have known the circumstances that they were facing. But it is the tactics. Certainly, many in law enforcement will question the tactics here that time and time again, ICE officers, when they are approaching vehicles, when they are trying to do traffic stops, the tactics here aren't what you normally see by any police department and law enforcement do across the country.
0: And the mayor, Mamdani, had a phone call with President Trump. Do we know details of that?
3: Yes. So it was incredible to watch this unfold last night because while we were out in the Bronx last night, we were waiting for the press conference. And many of us were sort of assuming he was probably on the phone with the president. But when he came to the podium very late, over an hour late, he came right out and he said, I was just on the phone with the president and the secretary of Homeland Security demanding that ISIS gets out of New York City. But also he was trying to get them to release the man that was shot. He was demanding with the president and to the Department of Homeland Security secretary that ICE release the man. But what we're told is that Department of Homeland Security wanted the NYPD to take custody of this man, but there was nothing to charge him with, so they couldn't take custody of him. But it was really just a moment to listen to the mayor there describe how he's on the phone with the president for 2 hours. No resolution here in terms of ICE. ICE is going to continue, as far as we know, here in New York City, but these protesters out here, Anderson, they're going to continue as well.
0: Shimon Prokopez, appreciate it. Thanks very much. We have more on the hurricane, which is coming ashore in Florida and Alabama as we speak. Also, the Defense Secretary, Pete Hegseth's plans to live stream a military firing squad execution. And the question that has raised. We'll be right back.

0: Kenya, and this is CNN.
1: We are continuing to monitor Hurricane Isaias, which is coming ashore, and there is other news as well, including the latest in the wake of an ICE shooting in New York that wounded a man with a 5-year-old in the car with him. Today, the New York

0: is CNN.
1: Video from Fort Walton Beach, Florida, with Hurricane Isaias coming ashore a short time ago. Pensacola Beach was taking the worst of it. Here's what it looked like to CNN's Rafael Romo.
2: The hurricane is so powerful right now that it's been difficult to establish a connection. And the easiest way to describe it for me right now, it sounds like a freight train going by. You hear the howling of the wind. The only reason why I'm standing here is because there's a building on the other side that is right now serving as a barrier for our team, and that's the only reason why we can do this, because otherwise I wouldn't be able to stand right there. It is just very, very powerful. I was reporting earlier that so far the power, the utilities were holding in the last few minutes. I have seen the lights flicker multiple times, and I don't know that they are going to still be on by the time this is over. So very treacherous conditions. Also, in the last few minutes, we were seeing the wind go in that direction behind me.
1: I'm going to get an update now from CNN meteorologist Melissa Nord. How's it looking, Melissa?
3: Well, Anderson, you saw the lights flickering in Rafael's shot there. We've seen the power outages increase incrementally over the last hour. In fact, now over 400,000 customers without power, over 300,000 of those are in the western panhandle of Florida. You can see Escambia County in purple right there. Over 80% of customers are without power. We're also seeing that as the core of Isaias is coming on shore, the winds are starting to really push that water up as well. So these are the current storm surge numbers. Panama City, which is located about 30 minutes drive east of where landfall is going to end up being, 4.5 feet. Okay, so the water is coming up. Apalachicola, 3.5 feet. Even in Cedar Key, it's almost 3 feet of storm surge at this point of water rise. And here's why: the winds. We just had a wind gust at Pensacola International Airport of 92 miles per hour. And we've also had a wind gust near Santa Rosa Sound of 99 miles per hour at a weather flow site. So that's that northern eyewall core that is moving on shore, Anderson, and we are just minutes away from landfall. You can see here, this is the northern eyewall. Look at the lightning right here that's been moving on shore just east of Pensacola. That's where we're seeing some of the strongest wind gusts from the eyewall of Isaias. The eye itself, that landfall's right in here, the center of it. That'll move on shore here over the next hour. That landfall likely somewhere very close to Destin or Fort Walton Beach. Then as it moves inland, we could see hurricane force winds, Anderson, that extend 100 miles northward after landfall.
1: Oh, Melissa Nord, appreciate it. Thank you. We're going to continue to follow developments of the storm throughout the hour. Other news now, Defense Secretary Pete Hegseth drawing bipartisan criticism after announcing that the firing squad execution of the Fort Hood mass killer will be live streamed so the public can watch. Former U.S. Army major and psychiatrist Nidal Hassan was convicted of killing 13 people, wounding 32 others at the Texas Army base back in 2009. His execution by firing squad is planned to be streamed on December 3rd. Democratic Senator Chris Murphy calls the plans disgusting and medieval, while outgoing North Carolina Republican Senator Tom Tillis writes on social media, quote, public executions are what oppressive dictatorships like Iran and Afghanistan do, should not be happening in America. Georgia Republican Congressman Austin Scott writes, quote, live streaming executions is what jihadists do. America is better than that. Today, Vice President J.D. Vance said this about Hegseth's plan.

0: This is a guy who brutally murdered a lot of innocent people. Now, that said, I mean, look, if it's ultimately live streamed, I'm not going to be watching it.
1: Joining us now is Army veteran and former JAG lawyer Margaret Donovan. So, Margaret, according to Amnesty International, only two countries have been confirmed to have held public executions in the past year, Iran and Afghanistan. I'm wondering your reaction to Hegseth's plan.
2: Well, I think that there is a lot of irony there in that the past 25 years of combat for American troops has been against adversaries who do exactly that, who do public executions and then upload them online to YouTube, to social media. It is not the United States who does that particular practice. I think most people find this really barbaric. That's maybe the one silver lining, is that this is universally repulsive, and I'm not sure why Congress hasn't reined in the secretary yet. But I'd also like to note that this is a form of martyrdom. If you know the case of Nidal Hassan, you know that he was notoriously unrepentant for his crimes. He sidelined his own attorneys at trial so that he could grandstand in the courtroom. He has been seeking martyrdom since he first committed this act. So this idea, not only is it repulsive to most people, but it is arguably giving him exactly what he sought, which is eternal martyrdom, because this will be uploaded and watched by radicalized masses across the globe. Keep in mind as well that Nidal Hassan was injured in the attack. He was paralyzed from the waist down because he was shot by somebody disarming him during the attack at Fort Hood. And so you add the additional optics of us executing a paraplegic who was in a wheelchair, and there simply is no reasonable mind who would think that this is a good idea.
1: Are they going to shoot him in the wheelchair, or are they going to prop him up somehow? Do we know?
2: I don't think that that has been disclosed yet. I'm not even sure if the secretary has thought that far.
1: Because just in the
2: really
1: world of like disgusting
2: which
1: images.
2: Which is the worst option?
1: Yeah, I'm not sure which is the worst option.
2: Right. So, I mean, either way, this is really sort of playing into the hands of, you know, radicalized people who are going to watch this and consider Hassan to be some type of hero to Islamic extremists. So this is absolutely not what you want to do. You do not want to make him famous. And in fact, I would say that the fact that he is roaring back into the headlines now is really just increasing his celebrity. I think many would agree he should face the death penalty, but that should happen quietly, professionally, somewhere in Leavenworth, and we should never think about him again.
1: Yeah, I mean, it actually gives actual video for jihadists to use in promotional videos, because the whole idea, if the whole idea is martyrdom, they're actually going to get video of this guy doing that, being martyred in their terminology.
2: Yeah, that's precisely right. And that's why this is something that should happen quietly. The true justice for the victims of that shooting, I think many would agree it should be death for Nidal Hassan. It should not be celebrity.
1: Yeah, Margaret Donovan, appreciate it. Thank you. Coming up, an anniversary that might not make headlines, but should, and certainly does in the lives of all who knew this beautiful little boy named Keegan. 1 year ago tomorrow, on the day of his first birthday party, he suddenly died. In a moment, you'll hear Keegan's mom, Brianna, about how she and her family lives keeping Keegan's memory alive.

0: watch this and consider Hassan to be some type of hero to Islamic extremists. So this is absolutely not what you want to do. You do not want to make him famous. And in fact, I would say that the fact that he is roaring back into the headlines now is really just increasing his celebrity. I think many would agree he should face the death penalty, but that should happen quietly, professionally, somewhere in Leavenworth, and we should never think about him again.
1: Yeah, I mean, it actually gives actual video for jihadists to use in promotional videos, because the whole idea, if the whole idea is martyrdom, they're actually going to get video of this guy doing that, being martyred in their terminology.
0: Yeah, that's precisely right. And that's why this is something that should happen quietly. The true justice for the victims of that shooting, I think many would agree it should be death for Nidal Hassan. It should not be celebrity.
1: Yeah, Margaret Donovan, appreciate it. Thank you. Coming up, an anniversary that might not make headlines, but should, and certainly does in the lives of all who knew this beautiful little boy named Keegan. 1 year ago tomorrow, on the day of his first birthday party, he suddenly died. In a moment, you'll hear Keegan's mom, Brianna, about how she and her family lives keeping Keegan's memory alive.

0: This is CNN.
1: We all have dates on our calendars that may not be noticed by others, but for us, they loom large. Well, tomorrow is just such a day for the family of a little boy named Keegan. Keegan's mom, Brianna Langerfeld, left me a voicemail about him, and I'm going to play it for you in a moment. You see, Keegan died unexpectedly on the day his family was going to celebrate his first birthday. That was 5 years ago. Tomorrow is the anniversary of his death, and Keegan would and should be 6 years old. This family has found a way to honor Keegan, a foundation called Keegan Cares that pays for grief therapy for other families. So I just wanted to take a minute to honor them.
2: My name is Brianna Langerfeld. I'm mourning the loss of my beautiful, sweet, amazing one-year-old son, Keegan, on October 16th, 2021. And on the day his birthday party was scheduled, I went to wake him up and found he had passed away sometime overnight. My world ended in that moment. His death was declared a sudden unexplained death in childhood. And to this day, we have no reason for his passing. We're about to head into 5 years. And some days it feels like it's been 100 years. And some, it feels like it was yesterday. We do so many things to honor Keegan. We've created the Keegan Cares program where we pay for grief therapy for other lost families, but still he's not here. And it breaks my heart. This past New Year's, I was with a group of friends. Everyone was laughing, but I couldn't. I began to think of Keegan and see his face. And in that very moment, you came on the screen and said exactly how I was feeling.
3: Because some of you watching right now, maybe a lot of you watching tonight, may see all these crowds and the merriment and feel alone, even if there are others around you. So wherever you are in the world or in your grief, you are not alone. You are here with us, and I am grateful that we are together.
2: It probably sounds silly, but I felt like it was a sign from Keegan, and I feel like I don't get those a lot. But as so many have said on your podcast, grief is a form of love, and I'd rather grieve Keegan than not have him at all.
1: Brianna mentioned that program, Keegan Cares. The Instagram address is on your screen, @Keegan_cares. 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
4: As we come on the air this Friday night, millions of people along the Gulf Coast are bracing for impact from Hurricane Isaias, with the storm expected to make landfall during this hour. Right now, the storm remains a Category 2 with sustained winds of 110 miles.

0: miles an hour. And mandatory evacuation orders and curfews have been issued across parts of Florida and Alabama, where storm surge could overwhelm cities and towns and also hamper efforts by emergency responders to reach residents who chose to stay. The National Weather Service tonight has already issued a flash flood emergency along the Florida coast, which includes Fort Walton Beach. Right now at this hour, over 300,000 Florida residents are without power already, while more than 115,000 are without power in my home state of northern Alabama. CNN teams are fanned out across the storm zone tonight and watching all of this. And of course, we're starting with CNN's Rafael Romo, who's in Pensacola Beach, Florida. Rafael, so far we're watching, of course, as the eye wall is now starting to move ashore. What are you seeing so far?
1: Caitlin, there's been a very interesting development in the last 30 minutes or so. 30 minutes ago, it was very difficult for me to remain standing here. Right now, we are in a little bit of a lull, which would indicate, based on prior experience, that the eye of the hurricane is approaching this area. And I don't have access to radar, but that appears to be the case. Also, I can tell you that because I have noticed that the wind is changing direction. It was flowing from my right to my left before very powerfully. Now it's a confusion of wind blowing in different directions. It's a little bit of an eerie scene here, Caitlin, because we lost power. That this whole section of Pensacola lost power about an hour ago. And so we hear debris flying by, but we cannot see it. And luckily, we have a building on my right that is acting as a barrier, and that's the reason why we feel somewhat safe being here. But again, changing conditions right now. It appears the eye of the hurricane is approaching this area. The problem, of course, is going to be that once it gets here and passes, then we face the danger of a storm surge coming in our direction, because on my left is open ocean, and that's definitely a possibility based on what authorities have been telling us for the last 3 days or so. Caitlin?
0: Yeah, Rafael, I mean, it's completely pitch black behind you. Can you kind of just lay out for us where you are and what is around you in this hour?
1: Yeah, we are in one of the barrier islands here in Pensacola. On my right is the bay. On my left is open ocean. And so what we have seen, number one, is that people really paid attention to recommendations by authorities, and they went home. We haven't seen a single car in several hours here. And number two, for a while, it seemed like infrastructure was going to hold. We were seeing the street lights and building lights, and then all of a sudden, when the situation started deteriorating in the last hour, everything got black. See, I see a couple of vehicles now. They appear to be power company vehicles. Those are the only two that I have seen in the last 4 or 5 hours, Caitlin.
0: Yeah, Rafael Romo, good that everyone's staying home and staying safe. You stay safe as well with your crew. We're going to check back in with you throughout the hour, especially as the eye is passing over there. Also in the storm's path tonight is CNN's Isabel Rosales. She's on the ground in Gulf Shores, Alabama, which is right there along the coast. Isabel, how are the conditions looking over there?
2: Caitlin, thankfully for the past couple of hours, we've gotten a break from that heavy rainfall that was coming in sideways and literally slapping you right on the cheek. It was painful, combined with that powerful wind gust. For the last hour and a half, right until your show started, we've actually also been in a power outage situation. The lights cut off up until your show started, and suddenly all the lights are back on in the hotel, which I'm sure is a relief for the visitors staying here, the linemen staying here. We've seen police and fire department officials staying here as well. But the gusts is really what we're feeling. Spontaneous wind gusts that have reached 56 miles per hour, and according to our meteorologists at CNN, are only anticipated to get worse, 60, 70, up until 80, topping off at 80 miles per hour, up until this thing makes landfall. And over where Rafael is at, triple-digit wind gusts are anticipated as well. But right now, it's a little bit of a lull, which is a thankful sight. Nonetheless, the city telling people that the time of moving around, of preparing, all of that is gone, Caitlin. This is the time to hunker down, weather down the storm. They've shut down both of the bridges here in Gulf Shores, so people don't come in and don't come out. They've also shut off the natural gas. They're saying that's a big concern to them because this is a pressurized gas mainline, and anything that could knock into it, you have 250 pounds of pressure in there. They're not taking the risk with that, and the water might be cut off too to protect people and to protect the infrastructure as well. But the bottom line here from officials and the mayor, I spoke with him just a few hours ago, is, hey, take this seriously. Let's hunker down, respect the storm, and respect your lives. And we'll come out on the other side and enjoy the beautiful beaches that the Gulf has to offer here.
0: Yeah, Isabel Rosales, we'll check back in with you. Glad you're getting a little bit of a break from that rain from earlier. Our meteorologist, Melissa Nord, is at CNN's Extreme Weather Center tracking all of this. And Melissa, obviously we're seeing what they're seeing on the ground directly. What are you seeing so far on the radar?
3: Well, and things were a lot more intense about an hour ago in Raphael's live shot, and that's because he was in that western side of the eye wall. At this point, though, Pensacola is just to the west of where the eye wall is. Isaias will be making landfall over the next hour, and that landfall location likely very close to Destin or Miramar Beach, so right along the Emerald Coast. Very beautiful stretch of coastline there, but it's this area in red, the northern and western eye wall, where we're seeing the strongest wind gusts. In fact, a wind gust that was 116 miles per hour within that eye wall over the last hour. And you can see here in the purple colors, these are extreme wind warnings still in place through the next hour as that eye wall's moving on shore. The max winds with Isaias have come down again as it's interacting with land. They're now 105 miles per hour. Higher gusts. It is still a strong category 2 hurricane. And also, as we see this intense rain coming down, this map is lit up with flash flood warnings, and in particular in this white color, a flash flood emergency, because some of these locations in the last 6 hours alone have picked up in excess of 6 inches of rainfall. So the drainage systems are becoming a little bit overwhelmed where the core of the storm is, but it's wide reaching. Tropical storm force winds extend over 200 miles outside the center of Isaias, and it's in that core where those winds are still at the strongest. Look at this, Santa Rosa Sound, 116 mile per hour wind gust. Gulf Breeze, Florida, 97 mile per hour wind gust. That's on the eastern side, southeast side of Pensacola, one of those barrier islands where Raphael was. Pensacola Bay, 96. The airport there, 92 mile per hour wind gust. So over the next hour, we have landfall. Those hurricane force gusts spread inland as well, Caitlin, and we could see those tropical storm force gusts as far north as northern Alabama through tomorrow morning.
0: And so it's going to make landfall this hour. I mean, what is that going to look like? What are you going to be watching for as it does make landfall while we're here on the air tonight?
3: Well, you know, Caitlin, we've seen wind shear starting to play an impact. So this may not look as much like a hurricane, so to speak, after we get through the next 3 or 4 hours, but it's a really large storm in its wind field. So in the next hour, it's those critical impacts along the coast with the winds and also the storm surge. But then far inland will be the wide-reaching impact of rain and wind. That can cause flight disruptions, travel delays, scattered power outages as far north as central Alabama, and even parts of the metro Atlanta area could see some of those power outages. You see on our forecast radar, there's the landfall over the next hour. All the feeder bands are moving inland, and we'll see that rain spreading northward overnight along with those strong wind gusts, the core of what's left of Isaias left over Birmingham by first thing tomorrow morning. Caitlin.
0: All right, Melissa Nord, thank you so much for that update. We'll check back in with you. I want to also bring in tonight the director of Mobile County, Alabama's Emergency Management Agency. That's Mike Evans. And thank you, Mike, for joining us tonight. Director, as you're looking at this, your number one message as you're hearing, you know, kind of where the storm is, what it's actually looking like now as it's going to make landfall. What's your number one message to people in Alabama right now?
4: Yeah, the number one message is all about life safety. And so, you know, we've been at it for a couple of days, prepare. And today, you know, we basically told everyone around noon today, you needed to be in your safe location. So what does that look like? You know, we have a lot of coastal residents. We have a lot of residents that live in those storm surge areas. And so the message to them has been, go to a friend, family, or relative in one of the safer zones on higher

0: ground within Mobile County. If you don't have anyone that you can go to, then we open 3 shelters in 3 of our public high schools. We have people in those shelters now. We're taking care of them. But the message is, be prepared for power outages. Right now, we're around, the last number I looked at, within 30 minutes, about 35,000 residents without power. So, you know, we were telling them for 2 days to have everything you need, batteries, mm-hmm. flashlights, radio, food to sustain yourself. And so, you know, we're at the point now, it was rougher a little earlier. It's calmed down at this point. I think we still have some outer bands and some of those outer band rain and some of those wind gusts. We've seen some 50 to 60 mile an hour consistent winds. So it's not safe to get out, and we're telling people to stay in their safe place. And, you know, right now, even with the winds, you know, public safety is kind of slowed down. It's not safe to put them out there. So the message is, you're in your safe place, stay in your safe place. Don't be in a hurry to get out. You know, this storm will get past us. And, you know, once it's out of here, then that's when you go see how things look. But right now, we need people to stay hunkered down and not be interested in what's going on out in the community.
1: Yeah, well, we always kind of see it at some point in these storms where the first responders, the emergency workers can't go out because it's just, it's not safe for them even at some point. And you're saying that you're pretty much at that point right now. Is that right?
0: Absolutely. And now, you know, if we can get communications from people that need help and we can't send a responder at that moment, you know, all that stuff is ready. As soon as we get a clear, you know, we can put them out there, they're going to go check on personnel and try to help them. But, you know, we tell people, don't be part of the problem, be part of the solution. And, you know, unfortunately, coastal Alabama, we've had many of these. And, you know, I would say we have some seasoned citizens, but we always have some that tend to want to stay in those rough areas, you know. We have the Barrier Island, Dolphin Island. We have people who stay on that. So, you know, we're all about trying to take care of them and just, you know, heed the warnings and don't compare storms. You know, many times somebody will say, well, this storm was a Cat 2 and, you know, everything was fine and this is a Cat 2. But they're all different. They're all dangerous. And there's too many variables. We just had a lot of rain down here in the last mm-hmm. week. So the ground was already saturated. That means it don't take a lot of wind and it don't take more rain. It you know, we're seeing a lot of trees down, power lines down. And so people just don't need to be outside in that kind of dangerous environment.
1: Yeah, that's a good point in terms of what this looks like. And I like the phrase seasoned citizens. You know, Mobile obviously is Mobile Bay. Are you worried about storm surge, or what is that? What are you hearing from the experts in terms of what you're anticipating there tonight?
0: Yes. Yeah, so the kind of the range we have a National Weather Service office here in Mobile, about 2 miles from my Emergency Operations Center. We started out early. You know, the storm is moved easterly. But we started out, we were in the 6 to 8 feet range, which causes a lot of problems. Mm-hmm. As the storm has moved to the east, it what they told us about 2 hours ago is more of a 2 to 5 foot range. It'll still cause problems. And, you know, that's the other thing. If you happen to be someone out riding around, and you shouldn't be out right now riding around, when you see water, you need to turn around and go the other way, because just because you see water don't mean there's still part of a road there. And that's a whole nother problem. But, mm-hmm. you know, so it has, like I say, the surge numbers went down, which is always a good thing. The old adage for us, run from the water, hide from the wind. So the water is always the biggest concern. Deaths, you know, 85% or more of the deaths generally have to do with a water event, whether it's surge or it's inland flooding. And, you know, it's a much lower percentage of people having wind related. So, and quite frankly, when you hear about those, it's because somebody heard something and walked outside and there was a problem. So, you know, I think we have everybody where they need to be. And, you know, we're going to keep doing everything we got to do to keep these folks safe. And, and Caitlin, I'll tell you this, there's a lot of people more concerned about tomorrow night than they are, you know, they're worried about what's going to happen about 2 hours north of us. So,
1: I know I've been hearing, I've been getting texts.
0: I couldn't tell you. Yeah, exactly. They're calling me. Hey, I'm like, hey, look, I'm not worried about that right now. I've got other concerns. But yeah, there's a lot of people that's really concerned about that.
1: Safety first, then we'll worry about kickoff tomorrow. Director Mike Evans, thank you so much for joining us. You're excellent, and I hope everyone heeds your advice and everyone stays safe in Mobile. Keep us posted on what you're hearing. Appreciate you taking a few minutes to join us tonight.
0: Absolutely. Have a great night.
1: And we'll continue tracking this storm and what we're seeing playing out all along the Gulf Coast as it is expected to make landfall this hour. We also just heard from President Trump commenting in person for the first time about his conversation that he had with Vladimir Putin today and why he's now planning to buy diesel from Russia, which has infuriated Ukraine's President Zelensky and also seems to go against that bill the president just signed. Also, of course, we'll keep an eye on the hurricane as it's coming to making landfall closer and closer. It's going to happen this hour. We have updates on all of it right after this.

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1: We're following a lot of breaking news this hour as water levels are rising and winds are picking up dramatically along the Gulf Coast as the eye wall of Hurricane Isaias is moving ashore. The Category 2 storm is expected to make landfall this hour. We'll, of course, let you know when it does as we're watching the coast very closely with all of our reporters who are stationed there. Also tonight in Washington, it hasn't even been a month since the president signed into law that new Russian sanctions package. Remember, the one that was named for his late friend Lindsey Graham? It was designed to punish any country that buys Russian oil. And apparently, that now includes the United States. Yes, today on Truth Social, the president announced that he had just gotten off the phone with President Vladimir Putin, wherein, quote, it was agreed that Russia will immediately supply over 300,000 tons of diesel fuel to the American and global marketplace, another 500,000 tons during the month of November, and 1 million tons immediately thereafter. Almost immediately after the president posted that shocking post, the Treasury Department said they are going to lift sanctions on Russian diesel exports. Now, the president is arguing this move is going to bring down diesel prices for Americans. Ukraine's president sees it pretty differently. He said any easing of sanctions against Russia, well, that a clear and lasting de-escalation agreement with Russia is an obvious weakness. Now, the president was asked about Zelensky basically calling his move weak as he was leaving the White House today.
2: Zelensky said you're weak because of it. He just criticized
3: you. Who said that?
2: Zelensky, Ukrainian president, just said you're weak because of the deal.
3: Okay, go ahead.
4: President said the deal is a weak move by a strong partner that will only prolong the war. Is this emboldened?
3: By a strong what?
4: By a strong partner that will only prolong
3: the war. Well, we are
4: a
3: strong partner.
4: Well, this is emboldened.
3: Well, no, we need oil for the world, and this is diesel, which is what we need. So we're very happy to get it. We're very happy to get it. Look, we need it.
1: If you were distracted, yes, that was Mike Tyson standing over the president's shoulder there on the South Lawn. He's with him in New York tonight. Joining me now are my sources, CNN political and national security analyst, as well as New York Times White House and national security correspondent David Sanger, former Obama campaign advisor Amisha Cross, and former Republican Congressman Charlie Dent. David Sanger, I mean, the minute the president posted this today, you could almost sense the anger coming from Ukraine as all these lawmakers are also there visiting Zelensky right now. What did you make of the president's decision today to say, yeah, America's going to buy Russian oil?
5: Caitlin, if you simply listen to what the United States has said in the past few weeks, it's on both sides of the ledger. It's saying through the signing of the act that you mentioned, named for Lindsey Graham, that we're going to continue and extend and deepen sanctions, although those sanctions are really up to the discretion of the president. And then the president turned around and offered exactly the same argument that China and India and others have argued for why you would continue to buy the Russian oil, which is we need it. And so it seems as if the president is undercutting his own policy. Now, President Zelensky was clearly angry. He has been asked by President Trump on repeated occasions very publicly to stop bombing the refinery capability in Russia. He's refused to do that while the Russians are taking out electricity plants in Ukraine. And he said, we'll do this together or not at all. And clearly the president believes that Zelensky should just do it unilaterally.
1: I mean, Charlie Dent, when you look at this, so is America going to sanction America now? I mean, this it literally goes against the bill that the president signed 3 weeks ago.
6: Well, really, it's difficult to explain.

0: inexplicable. I mean, it's just absolutely utterly shameful that our country has made a concession to the Russians without getting anything in return to benefit our friends and partners in Ukraine. I understand why Zelensky is mad. Of course, this lifting of sanctions and the purchase of Russian diesel is just a slap in the face to all of our partners and friends. This is a sign of weakness on the part of the United States. I think everybody understands that. It's humiliating in many ways. I cannot understand why a Republican president would do this. It just adds to, you know, he's appeasing Putin, as he always does. And it just seems that, the question is why? Why does he do this? There's no reason for it. He should have gotten an agreement at least on the get the Russians to stop bombing Ukrainian energy infrastructure or something, but he got nothing.
1: Amisha, if it brings down diesel prices, is it worth it?
2: In the long term, I would say no. What we do know is that this is a White House that is absolutely fine with the ongoing incursion that Russia has against Ukraine. This is a president who doesn't mind, you know, tariff prices that continue to overburden the American public. And this is a president who rightfully, I think, put sanctions initially on Russia. And at this point has decided that he's not going to do it. And there were other options. At last we checked, the Saudis were an option. He did not utilize them, even though his family is making billions of dollars off of them. There were so many tactics he could have used if he just wanted this form of oil rather than going to Russia, because I think that it places a lot of our allies in danger. It quite frankly eradicates just a few months ago the sanctions that we placed on Russia. And it also gives Putin upper hand, because the man gives nothing without getting something in return. And what he wants is in return is more territory across Ukraine. What he wants in return is also something else from President Trump that he's not being vocal about at this point. I think that for the American public, this looks shady because it is shady. But also Donald Trump at the last hour making this decision does not make America safer. And it darn sure does not make our partners in the West any safer.
1: David Sanger, do we even know if Russia can meet this? Do they even have this much oil that they could sell or give to the United States?
3: It's a great question, because the amounts that are described in this agreement are pretty small compared to overall demand in the United States, mm-hmm. and certainly compared to overall global demand. The Russians themselves have put a block on all exports until the end of October, because they've lost so much refining capability as the Ukrainians have taken it out. And even if they get all that back, this isn't going to make an appreciable difference, I suspect, on prices. So it's about symbolism for the president that he's doing something about gas prices before the election. But the real question is he doing more damage to the long-term relationship with Ukraine and to the sense of solidarity? Remember, this isn't the only thing he's done, Kaylin. He's invited President Putin to come to the United States in December for a summit meeting that'll be held at the President's Golf Club. And so he's bringing them back in from the cold they have been in since the invasion in 2022.
2: I don't think he ever fully exiled them, though. At this point, again, if President Trump was really serious about lowering gas prices and setting America back on a track towards progress, he would never have entered the war in Iran to begin with. At this point, the only real solution he has is to end this war. And that is a path he does not want to go down.
1: Well, and Charlie, as all this is playing out, another thing the president was getting asked about today was the planned and announced by the Pentagon not only firing squad execution of the Fort Hood shooter, but also this idea that they want to live stream it. And this is something both President Trump was asked about and the vice president, which I thought the difference in their answers was notable.
4: Do you want the execution of the Fort Hood shooter to be live streamed? And are you worried that the video would be used as propaganda to radicalize?
5: Determination about that, but he will be killed. He will be through firing squad. He killed 14 people, badly wounded 20 some odd people, and he's totally nuts. So I really don't care how he goes, as long as he goes.
6: Did you personally authorize or approve the execution, the live stream execution of the court?
5: Did you approve? Absolutely.
7: Well, first of all, I've seen these announcements. I don't know that that's actually going to happen. Let's sort of see what I think it's going to happen in December when he's executed. But what I try to remind people is, look, this is a guy

0: guy who committed, in my view, the worst terrorist attack on American soil outside of 9/11. Look, if it's ultimately live streamed, I'm not going to be watching it.
1: Obviously, no one is shedding a tear for this guy, Charlie Dent, but the notion of live streaming it, and I mean, even the vice president sounded uncomfortable with that.
2: Well, he should, because this is a barbaric spectacle. And it serves no strategic purpose. We'll end up martyring this individual who did commit a horrific act of terrorism against his fellow soldiers and deserves a death penalty. But we're better than this. We don't do this. This is what Al Qaeda would do, and ISIS and authoritarian regimes. They have these public spectacles. Small leaders need to do this. It's a terrible mistake. And I can't understand why this is happening. I'm sure there are going to be people in this country who are going to have execution parties, and I'm sure the president's going to be very interested in the ratings for this. But it really is beneath the dignity of this country to engage in something like this.
1: Charlie Dent, David Sanger, Misha, great to have all of you here tonight. Thank you for joining us. And up next, I did mention we're going to continue tracking the hurricane. Well, it's just made landfall. We have a storm chaser who's following all of the developments. We're going to check in right after a quick break.

0: trees on homes, a lot of power lines down. On the stream, as you can see right here on the left side, there's a hotel roof that was partially ripped off. Hearing some other roof damages around Destin, Fort Walton area. Right now, though, the wind has really just started to calm. We're getting some of those mesovortices that kind of spin up and around the inner eye wall that are still popping up. So it'll be calm, and then you'll get some really strong gusts. We've seen some gusts right in that 100 plus mile an hour range. Nothing too extreme. Been seeing definitely seen some hurricane sustained winds. But I think water's about to become the big issue if it's not already, especially with the flash flooding and then the storm surge. You're just now starting to get onshore flow around the Destin and Fort Walton area. So once you start seeing those winds push directly inland from the ocean, that's where that storm surge becomes a problem. Hearing some reports in Destin, a surge starting. So we saw some bayside flooding earlier when the winds were blowing from the north, pushing in from the bay to the north side of the barrier islands. But it was pretty minimal. It's hard to get a whole lot of bayside flooding here because the bay's not very large. But the big surge issue is just starting.
1: What do you think that surge could end up looking like? What are you going to be watching for?
0: Well, fortunately, if this thing hit just a little bit farther to the west, the Orange Beach, Gulf Shores, Perdido Key area, they're much more prone to surge. Those areas were hit really hard with several hurricanes and overdevelopment. So that areas just has no protection. Here you've got dunes, established dunes that offer some protection. They did break down in Hurricane Opal in 95 and then again in Hurricane Ivan in some areas. Expecting some areas here, mainly where there's crosswalks or human walkways to the beach. Those areas tend to go fast because they don't have the grasses to hold the sand together. Sand will wash down or blow around, and then the water will find it and erode away at it. But mainly, I think the dune system is going to hold for the most part. You're just going to see some problem spots. I know right there at the foot of the Fort Walton Destin Bridge over by Crab Island area, Destin. On that point, you're going to have some surge in that area where they're earlier today and saw waves already lapping at the land. So when you have that with offshore flow, when you have the onshore flow turn around, that wind push the water up, it's going to be a problem there. But I don't know how extensive it's going to be. It's just really going to depend on certain spots.
1: I spent a lot of summers on Crab Island growing up. Obviously, hoping everybody stays safe there. Brandon, you too, on your third level of the parking garage. We'll check back in with you. Thank you for giving us that update tonight.
0: Absolutely. Thank you.
1: And our meteorologist, Melissa Nord, is still in the CNN Extreme Weather Center. And Melissa, now that it's made landfall, what are we looking at? What are we seeing so far?
2: Well, now that it's on land, it's cut off from that warmer water of the Gulf. So we're going to see, of course, the max winds coming down. Landfall winds were 105 miles per hour. That makes it a Category 2. But it's still between now and when it reaches kind of the Alabama border, the state line, rather, we've still got these really intense winds on the northern eyewall. That's what we've seen so far, the gusts in excess of 100 miles per hour in a few different recording sites. But as Brandon was kind of alluding to, the storm surges on that eastern side, just east of where landfall is, where it's going to be at its maximum. But the curvature of the coastline also has to play into effect there. Santa Rosa Sound, wind gust of 116 miles per hour. And here's the storm surge at the moment. Now up to 5.6 feet. Panama City there, which is still about 30 miles east or so from the landfall. We still have this extreme wind warning in place. As we go through the next 30 minutes, Caitlin, I expect that we should see this expire. It's right in here, though, from Crestview up across I-10, where the strongest winds are at the moment. But as it moves inland, we could see those hurricane force gusts get as far north as kind of southern Alabama, about 100 miles from the coast.
1: Yeah, we were just talking to the Mobile Emergency Director in terms of what they're waiting for that wind, that storm surge potentially. Melissa Nord in the Extreme Weather Center, thank you for that update. We'll check back in with you. Rafael Romo is still over in Pensacola Beach, Florida. Rafael, how's it looking right now so far on the ground?
3: Yeah, Caitlin, it's been really interesting to see the dynamics of the changes in wind direction in the last 30 minutes or so. I was telling you before that there was a little bit of a lull when the eye of the hurricane was approaching our area. We had earlier had very powerful winds coming from the east, then the wind direction changed to the northeast, and now they're coming from the north, and we hear again that rumble of

0: Austin, and this is CNN.
1: We have breaking news right now as Hurricane Isaias has officially made landfall as a Category 2 storm near Destin, Florida. Hurricane force winds of up to 105 miles per hour are being felt across several states that are under a state of emergency tonight as those powerful bands of rain are battering the Gulf Coast with a life-threatening storm surge that could reach up to 9 feet in some areas. Nearly 400,000 homes across Florida and Alabama don't have power right now, and we're tracking all of this very closely. I've got veteran storm chaser Brandon Clement, who is in Fort Walton Beach, Florida, joining us now. And thank you. First off, I hope you're safe. I see that you're in your car. Tell us what you're seeing right now on the ground, Brandon.
2: Yeah, I'm on the third floor of a parking garage. Very, very safe. Seeing a lot of flash flooding in Fort Walton along the main highways, hearing scanner calls of some water in homes.

0: a hurricane passing by, but it is a little bit diminished now. It is not the same powerful winds that here behind me have left a lot of debris, a lot of branches, a lot of parts of tree falling down. Just to give you an idea, Caitlin, about how devastating this hurricane has already been, here in Escambia County alone, 120,000 customers without power at this hour. Across the Gulf region, we're talking about more than 500,000 people without power. So yes, now it's made landfall and it's expected to weaken fast, as Melissa told us before, but the damage is already done, Caitlin.
1: Yeah, still a bunch of rain and wind. Rafael Romo, stay safe out there, please. We'll check back in with you and your crew. Also, we're following another development out of Washington because the president just came up with another effort to try to get rid of that Fed governor that he's been trying to get rid of for over a year now. We have her attorney who's going to join us with whether or not she's going to show up at a White House hearing. And we'll also continue with our breaking news coverage as Hurricane Isaias is making landfall tonight.

0: parts of tree falling down. Just to give you an idea, Caitlin, about how devastating this hurricane has already been here in Escambia County alone, 120,000 customers without power at this hour. Across the Gulf region, we're talking about more than 500,000 people without power. So yes, now it's made landfall and it's expected to weaken fast, as Melissa told us before, but the damage is already done. Caitlin.
1: Yeah, still a bunch of rain and wind. Rafael Romo, stay safe out there, please. We'll check back in with you and your crew. Also, we're following another development out of Washington because the president just came up with another effort to try to get rid of that Fed governor that he's been trying to get rid of for over a year now. We have her attorney who's going to join us with whether or not she's going to show up at a White House hearing. And we'll also continue with our breaking news coverage as Hurricane Isaias is making landfall tonight.

0: CNN.
1: Tonight, President Trump is renewing his bid to try to fire the Federal Reserve Governor Lisa Cook just 3 months after the Supreme Court ruled that he couldn't remove her without due process. The White House has now formed a new committee to investigate whether or not she committed mortgage fraud. Now, the president has previously raised these unproven claims. He's long gone after Lisa Cook and also the former Fed chair Jay Powell because the Fed didn't lower interest rates to his liking. But now this so-called committee of inquiry is being formed just weeks ahead of the Fed's next policy meeting. And the committee is set to hold a White House hearing on November 5th, and they want Cook to appear in person. My source tonight is Lisa Cook's attorney, Abby Lowell. Thank you, Abby, for being here. First off, what was your client's reaction to news of this committee? And does she intend to show up on November 5th at this hearing?
2: I think we're not surprised that the president is going to try to find a way to do what he couldn't do 14 months ago. Let me start just by framing for people to remember what's going on. The facts have not changed, Caitlin, over the last 14 months since he tried the first time to fire her. Remember, there's no mortgage fraud here. And an inadvertent error on a mortgage form 5 years before she was appointed to any office weighed against her decades-long reputation of honesty doesn't amount to what the Supreme Court suggested would be cause to remove a Federal Reserve Board governor. Two more quickies. That allegation of mortgage fraud, based on what Director Pulte of the FHFA said, was the grounds 14 months ago that he alleged to fire her with. And yet now, knowing that that's not enough, they've come up with this idea of some expanding scope of what they call an inquiry of a hearing when that was not the basis to begin with. One more point about this hearing. How on earth can they assure us and Governor Cook that it will be fair and impartial and conform with what the Supreme Court said when literally an hour after the Supreme Court ruled, the president already said that he was going to take actions against her to make sure that she would not be making decisions, to use his words, concerning the welfare of the United States. And one last point. One of the people they appointed to this so-called committee is economic advisor Kevin Hassert. A year ago, this so-called impartial member of the committee made a statement that said that Governor Cook should leave the Fed while she tried to protect her rights that she's been doing for the last year. So for me and for her, it seems like they're creating what looks like some kind of a real process to cover a decision that was already made.
1: So it sounds like,
2: nevertheless, we are engaged. Sorry, go ahead.
1: Is she going to show up?
2: Well, I said what we have to assure ourselves is they say this is a fair and impartial hearing. They're going to have to assure us of that, notwithstanding what the president said and what Mr. Hassert said, for us to know that this is what they are claiming it to be. And until they make that showing to us, then why is this something that anybody would participate in? Now, we are engaging with them in good faith to see if they can assure us that, notwithstanding the president, notwithstanding Mr. Hassert, that somehow this is actually going to amount to what the Supreme Court said should occur. Having said that,
1: so what do you need from them what do you need from them in order to be willing to have your client show up? What do they need to be able to promise you?
2: Well, promise is one word. What they need to do is explain why did they put Mr. Hassett on this committee? As you saw in the memorandum that they issued, they say that the Justice Department's going to play some role. I don't know what role that would be and why. They say they need 4 hours for this event when this is about something that happened 5 years ago on a single piece of paper that was submitted to a bank. This feels like it is dressing up what they know doesn't exist inside the package as if the paper is all that matters. It's what's in the box. And let me again tell you what's in the box. An inadvertent error 5 years before she became a Federal Reserve Board governor. What they need to tell us is something more about how this is actually going to work to assure everybody, including you and those that are paying attention, that this is what they call a fair and impartial process, which is far from what they did. One last point about that. In the memorandum that was issued by the president, I didn't see him deciding to put together a committee to look into his own having put on two different forms properties that were more than one being his primary, or that for Secretary Bessent and three or four other members of his cabinet. He does this only for those who are his enemies or who are standing in his way, in this case, to change the economic policy of the United States.

0: So that's where the matter stands now. But I am engaging with the White House to see if they are truly serious.
1: Who are you engaging with at the White House? Is it Bill Pulte or who is it?
0: Well, Bill Pulte would like to be in the White House, I think, but he quite wasn't the person who started this. We've gotten letters from Deputy Chief of Staff Dan Scavino and today or yesterday from the White House counsel, Mr. Scharf, and that's with whom I am dealing.
1: Abby Lowell, please keep us updated on what your client decides and if she will show up for this hearing. Thank you for joining us.
0: And you're welcome, and thanks for having me.
1: Up next, Hurricane Isaias has made landfall as a Category 2 hurricane. We have a storm chaser who's going to join us, and we're going to check in for the latest on the ground and where it's hitting right after this.

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1: And we're following the breaking news this hour as Hurricane Isaias has just made landfall near Destin, Florida as a Category 2 storm. It has sustained winds up to 105 miles per hour. Veteran storm chaser Jonathan Petromala is joining me now from Fort Walton Beach, which, of course, has been taking a lot of the wind and the rain here. What are you seeing right now as it is making landfall finally?
2: In a car wash. That's how much rain was falling. 5 inch per hour rainfall rates. Combine that with extreme winds gusting plus miles per hour, really made for a dangerous situation here on Fort Walton Beach. We're making our way towards Destin at the moment. Destin is going to be starting to experience more of that onshore flow, the wind blowing onshore, and with that, some of the storm surge from Hurricane Isaias.
1: I know that you're a pro and you guys do this all the time when you're covering these storms, but for people watching, I mean, what precautions do you take to stay safe as you are going out there and going to different areas of the state?
2: One of the biggest things you have to worry about are trees. Now, fortunately, this is a barrier island, so there are not a lot of those big oak trees you have to worry about. Power lines as well, we have to, you know, always make sure we're being cautious and aware of where those are, especially when we're in some very significant winds. We spent a lot of this hurricane in a parking garage, so that wasn't a concern, really. The biggest problem, though, and the one thing that I always worry about more than anything, and I tell people to take the biggest precautions, water. Water is responsible for 90% of deaths in tropical cyclones like hurricanes. And so you always have to make sure you're aware of where you are, aware of your surroundings. Never leave yourself without an escape. And so that could be just making sure you don't have trees or power lines in an area. We had that with Hurricane Helene a few years ago on Cedar Key, making sure that we weren't going to get trapped as that surge was coming in, because storm surge is so, so dangerous. And we would have to be aware.
1: Yeah. Jonathan Petromala, as evidence of the storm that you are traveling through right now, having a little bit of a tough time hearing you, but please stay safe with everyone you're traveling with as you are watching out for those trees and those power lines. We'll, of course, continue to track the latest with this storm. My colleague, Abby Phillip, is going to pick up our coverage, but stay here with CNN as we continue to track the hurricane as it now makes landfall tonight.
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4: Good evening. I'm Abby Phillip in New York, and we begin with our breaking news tonight. Hurricane Isaias has made his landfall near Destin, Florida tonight. Millions of people along the Gulf Coast are bracing for the Category 2 storm that will bring high winds and that reach speeds of 105 miles an hour. The state emergency services have issued warnings in parts of Alabama, Florida, and Georgia as well. And officials are warning that up to 9 feet of storm surge are possible. And more than 500,000 locations are already reporting power outages in the area. What makes matters worse, more than 1.7 million people are under a tornado watch tonight as well. Our teams are standing by in Alabama, in Florida, as the CNN Weather Center also stands by for us as well. First, let's go to Rafael Romo, who's in Pensacola, Florida. Rafael, tell us what you're seeing where you are there.
5: Hi, Abby. Well, the conditions are rapidly getting better here. I can still hear the rumble of the wind, but we have, for the time being, no more rain here where we are. We're in Pensacola. But let me tell you, it's been really interesting to see the

0: change in direction of the winds as the hurricane was approaching, and then when it made landfall. And there's lots of debris behind me because for the last 2-3 hours, those winds were very, very powerful. Now, yes, the hurricane is now a Category 2, is weakening as we speak, but the damage has already been done, Abby, because in Escambia County alone, where we are, 120,000 customers have lost power. If we're talking about the entire Gulf region, we're talking about more than 500,000 people without power. But again, the fears of surge that it was going to reach as high as 9 feet, it appears that that's not going to be the case. That's great for this area because there's plenty of devastation already, and this is not yet over, Abby.
1: All right, Rafael, we'll stick with you and check back in with you as the night progresses. Let's go now to Isabel Rosales in the Gulf Shores of Alabama. So, Isabel, where you are right now is where the storm is headed. How are the wind conditions right now, now that we've made landfall?
2: Yeah, we are, Abby, just to the west of where this eye wall was. It moved further northeast to our neighbors there in Pensacola Beach and Destin, obviously, where it made landfall not that long ago. But like Rafael, the conditions have dramatically improved here in the last couple of hours, because if you would have caught me a few hours ago, you would have seen that rain coming sideways, pounding me in the face to the point where that it hurt. The gusts were reaching peaks of 60 miles per hour. But since this thing has moved further northeast, we're to the west, it truly does seem like here in Gulf Shores, we have dodged the worst out of the storm, which is great news for power outages, too. We were anticipating that that could be a really bad deal for the people here in the morning once the sun came up. But the power outages, that should help with that. Having said that, Baldwin County, where I'm at in Alabama, has experienced the highest number of outages. 50% of households here in Baldwin County do not have power right now, which is the worst in the state of Alabama. And I'll leave you with this, Abby. Shortly before landfall for Hurricane Isaias, President Donald Trump approved a request from the governor here, Kay Ivey, to do an emergency declaration here for Baldwin County, where I'm at right now, Escambia, where Rafael was talking about, and Mobile counties. So that should absolutely help free up resources, money, for recovery, for fixing things, bringing back lights, and all of that. But for now, Abby, the worst of the storm thankfully dodged here where I'm standing in Gulf Shores. Thanks.
1: That is good news for those folks where you are. Isabel, thank you very much. And let's go to Melissa Nord in the CNN Weather Center. Melissa, what is the radar showing us in terms of where the storm is headed now?
3: Well, it's onshore at this point, Abby, and because it's been cut off from that warm water of the Gulf, we're seeing the winds come down. This is expected with every landfalling hurricane, now a Category 1, winds of 85 miles per hour. Gusts, though, are still possibly in excess, well in excess of 100 miles per hour. And it's in that northern eyewall where we're seeing those highest gusts. Peak gusts at landfall, Santa Rosa Sound, 116 mile per hour wind gust there. We also gusted well over 90 miles per hour in Pensacola, where Rafael was, and that's when we saw a lot of the power flickering, those lights flickering earlier. At the moment, it's this I-10 corridor and just north in that Panhandle of Florida region near Crestview, where the core of the winds are. The eye itself moving onshore as well, and the peak storm surge where the water is being pushed on the coastline, that's just east of landfall. So out near Panama City and Panama City Beach, that's where the peak of the storm surge is at the moment. Those current storm surge numbers over 5 feet above normal sea level. But from here, it moves inland, and Abby, that's going to mean these hurricane force winds and tropical storm force winds, the tropical storm winds, go as far north as northern Alabama first thing tomorrow morning.
1: All right, Melissa Nord, thank you very much. We'll go back to the Gulf Coast shortly, but first, the news today. The president says that he has approved the live streaming of a Pentagon execution. That's the first state-sanctioned public execution in this country in 90 years. Former U.S. Army major and psychiatrist Nidal Hassan was convicted of killing 13 people and wounding 32 others at the Fort Hood Army base in Texas in 2009. His execution is now scheduled for December 3rd.
4: He's going to get

0: firing squad of soldiers, as it should be. And we'll make sure that people are able to watch it, that it's public, because people need to understand that there's serious consequences for these types of things.
1: That announcement has been met with bipartisan backlash. Republican lawmakers have called it a mistake, and they've asked Hegseth to rethink the decision. Senator Tom Tillis called it disgusting and the kind of thing dictatorships should do. Senator John Curtis said that executions as a form of entertainment erode civilization. Congressman Austin Scott says live streaming executions is what jihadists do, and America is better than that. But despite all of that pushback, President Trump is standing by his decision.
2: He killed 13, 14 people, badly wounded 20-some-odd people, and he's totally nuts. So I really don't care how he goes, as long as he goes.
3: He can personally authorize or approve the execution, the live stream execution of the court.
2: Did I approve?
3: Did you approve?
2: Absolutely.
1: In a statement, the U.S. Conference of Catholic Bishops called the decision a barbaric promotion of a culture of death, and asked the government to reconsider. J.D. Vance, who is Catholic, was asked how his faith meshes with the Pentagon's announcement, and here's what he said.
4: Well, first of all, I've seen these announcements. I don't know that that's actually going to happen. Let's sort of see what I think it's going to happen in December when he's executed. But what I try to remind people is, look, this is a guy who committed, in my view, the worst terrorist attack on American soil outside of 9/11. The people that he was meant to treat, the Army soldiers that he was meant to treat for mental illness and other problems, he took them at their most vulnerable and gunned down these people where they live. Look, if it's ultimately live streamed, I'm not going to be watching it.
1: Before we open it up to the table here, we invite you at home to join the debate. Go to CNN.com/Abby, weigh in there. Joe, what do you make of this?
5: A couple of things. You know, I think first and foremost, we could all take Vice President Vance's advice, and if we don't want to watch it, we don't have to tune into it. I suspect most people will probably say they're not going to watch it, but actually tune in. I am personally fine with it. Unfortunately, every September, every single year, I watch people falling out of buildings in the 9/11 Memorial. I watched the buildings collapse, knowing that there were a dozen or so people that I knew who lost their life in that instance. So if you're looking for me to find sympathy or some empathy for anyone who doesn't want to watch this, I say to them, don't watch it. But those of us who do or would find closure in seeing the first terrorist executed, I mean, Timothy McVeigh was executed, I think, in June of 2001, right before 9/11. So this is the first execution of someone convicted of a terrorist act. And it was, as the vice president pointed out, probably the worst one outside of 9/11, 30-something people injured, 13 killed. So if it helps bring closure to the families, I'm for it.
6: Wow. But the family is one thing. Look, I'm not a death penalty guy, but I'm wondering, like, what is everybody else supposed to get out of it?
5: So if you want to watch it and get closure, if you want to see the consequences of terrorism, it's there for you. You can go right now on YouTube or the History Channel and see the U.S. Army executing people in the aftermath of World War II. It's not like we're prudish to this sort of videos.
6: Well,
5: it's not
6: are.
5: Like
6: that's,
5: we are prudish to this sort of thing.
7: We watched Charlie Kirk
5: a year ago get shot, and the news media ran it on loop. Okay, so I'm not prudish
6: American
5: about
6: government.
5: Doing this.
6: That's the American government.
1: That's an overstatement. Yeah.
6: So
1: the media did not run that video.
6: So it wasn't run on the loop.
1: I can tell you because I was working that day.
6: And there are a bunch of people that I'm sure like leaned into the brutality of that on Twitter. It's disgusting to do that. Mm-hmm. This is the American government. Like this is us sort of culturally codifying, like watching somebody die.
8: Completely.
6: Yeah.
8: Right.
6: I mean,
8: that's the thing. And that's why I think, you know, I'm with you. I'm not a big death penalty guy either. And that's actually why I'm kind of in favor of it though. Mm. Because I think that if we are going to sanction state murder, if we are going to put people to death and we're going to do it as a nation, and we're going to make that choice that we're going to kill this person for that crime, I think it's good to be confronted with that. And there is no nice way to do that. You know, we see my home state of Tennessee showed recently that the injections sure are not that, right?
7: But they're don't not you think it's it barbaric to live stream it?
8: I think it's barbaric to do. No, I don't think it's more barbaric to do the live streaming than it is to do the killing.
7: Right. I think the live streaming is the main problem here because it puts us on a parallel footing with these autocracies who do these barbaric public executions. That's not what we
9: think. Right. Yeah.
7: Even in World War II, Nazi war criminals.

0: tribunals executed at Nuremberg, that did not happen in public. So I think,
1: you can go on YouTube now
0: it
1: and watch the U.S. Army using a firing squad to
0: I know,
1: kill
0: I'm talking
1: US,
0: about the organized platforming and live streaming of this, which Pete Hegseth thinks is a deterrent.
1: In 1945, they were broadcast on newsreels. Again,
0: that.
1: You could still watch the newsreels.
2: But in 1945, the U.S. government, like, had segregated bathrooms. Like, we can't, like, usually.
3: Also, it wasn't, I mean, it. You just, I just pointed out, it was done on newsreels. It wasn't sort of broadcast to the whole world.
1: Wait, what other media was larger than newsreels in 1945?
3: Well, here's the thing. But I think that there's actually a substantive difference between the reach of what was happening in 1945 and what's happening now. And there are also questions about the legality of this all. There are regulations in the Army that might preclude this. The Army Regulation 190-55 specifies that the types of people permitted to witness a military execution, it also bars minors from watching the punishment. Now, the Army Provost Marshal General could waive these provisions as long as it doesn't violate other laws. But it strikes me that there is a reason that they have prohibitions in the first place, because for many years in this country, the United States has had a position that public executions are what the Taliban does. It's what Iran does. It's what not even autocracies,
0: it's
3: but
0: true.
3: Just barbaric
0: yeah, it's
3: entities
0: right.
3: on the yes. on the
0: and
3: planet.
0: And it'll make a martyr, yeah. possibly, of this terrorist.
4: This is exactly what I was thinking. You know, this puts us in league with places like Saudi Arabia, Iran, North Korea, and the United States in 2026, which are the places which would have televised or live streamed executions. And what I'm thinking about is, one, where exactly would this run? Where are we going to be seeing this? Because it would blow the terms and conditions of basically every social media site. And then, yes, be reaching, but just in the nature of creating this content, reaching an entire generation of young people who are going to be raised thinking that the United States government can and should be able to create this kind of violent scare tactic. And I think that's part of what Donald Trump is doing here. So, I think he's making himself a bit
3: Joe
4: of a Timu.
3: The families
4: dictator.
3: Of this terror attack. And I just want to play, we have some sound from a survivor of the Fort Hood terror attack and his response to this. Listen.
5: It's not something that you should view for entertainment purposes. To show the whole thing without it being censored for the general public, I really don't. Me personally, I don't agree with that. But it's not about my personal belief. My biggest thing is the effect as far as looking at it for the general public, for our young future leaders. What kind of message would it send to them?
3: I mean, Joe, do you want to respond to that?
1: I think you kind of alluded to this. This is a very unique execution. It is the first execution of someone since 9/11 who's been accused of some terroristic acts. The death penalty isn't a fun thing. And I think America should be, in some ways, confronted with that and given the opportunity to view this. It is an unpleasant thing. It's not something that should be entertainment. But we you know, just the other day, we saw a lot of people reposting, including myself, October 7th videos. No one was doing it for entertainment purposes. It was to bear witness to a significant event. This is not in the same light, but it's also something that some people want to witness and be able to. And if they,
4: so
1: again, if it gives you closure to see that, that's fine with me.
4: How do you square somebody like J.D. Vance then saying, I won't be watching it? Because when I hear
1: to,
4: that,
1: because we have the option.
4: Either he's weak in the sense that he's not standing up to Donald Trump because this is wrong, and it shows that Pete Hegseth is insane and Donald Trump is trying to make a dictator of himself. I don't know how you can square that. Even
1: when you turn on the TV and they say there's, you know, nudity, violence, and cursing, you have the option of turning it off. I mean, you have the option of not.
4: And in
1: watching
4: a feed,
1: this
4: though, in a feed, but you're scrolling on your social media. You don't get to pick the next thing that comes up right after, right? I mean, I witnessed. You're right. The assassination of Charlie Kirk. It was the first thing on my feed when I opened my phone. I didn't actually have a choice. I've witnessed the state murdering people, masked ICE agents murdering people in our street, very much against my will. And I think that this is different in that it is the U.S. government sanctioning an execution.
6: But doesn't that make it more important for us to see it and come to terms with what it is that we're doing as a state, as a country, as a people, and decide, do we want to put people to death for this?
4: Is that a thing? Really think that's the outcome? Because I am not sure what you're going to happen.
6: I think we should end the death penalty. I think it should be absolutely.
4: I'm with you.
2: I actually think that his point is actually sort of fascinating. I hadn't actually considered that. I do also think, though, that there is a different sort of danger that I'm looking at that is involved with the permission structure of the government to display this sort of brutality and like where that starts and where that ends. I am with you on the death penalty. Yeah. I think like if to your point, if you want to live stream this, would you live stream the conditions in Angola State Penitentiary in St. Francisville, Louisiana, 24/7 so Americans can see what their tax dollars
4: or in our ICE detention facilities.
2: Like, would that be something that you would be into? Because if you open up that can of worms, then I think you're going to see that a lot of people would be appalled at some of the conditions that other human beings are living in under the sanction of the American government. So, like, I think that that's a really interesting point that you're making. But at the same time, there's something about us, our government, putting a man to death for the public square to watch it. It says something about
6: it. It reminds me a little bit, what I would imagine is Walter Cronkite showing Vietnam mm-hmm. and that really rallying people to stop it. When they saw Americans and Vietnamese people being killed mm-hmm. by the scores, they said, I do not want to be part
3: of
6: this.
3: What if it has the opposite?
4: I don't think it will. Yeah,
3: what if it has the opposite effect? Eric Erickson asks, or says, one thing is for sure, in the Middle East, they'll be passing out MP4 files of the Nidal Hassan execution to celebrate yep. his martyrdom
4: yep.
3: and recruit new terrorists. It will be a recruiting bonanza. He's not the only person saying that. A lot of the critics on both the left and the right suggest that actually when you carry out attacks like this, the whole point is for you to become a martyr, to become a symbol of terror.
6: I mean, if we look at Iran, Gaza, the West Bank, you don't have to look far for inspiration to become a terrorist right now. There's plenty of reasons for people to see the actions that are being taken by the American government.
3: But to be the first terrorist that the U.S. government has executed publicly?
6: I just don't feel the same kind of shock and awe.
3: I think that's actually putting him on a pedestal, in a way.
1: I think that's a fair criticism, but people who would emulate a terrorist are the same people who, you know, that famous now phone call on October 7th, for example, where the guy said, I was killing Jews, Dad, aren't you proud of me?
2: Do you think that?
1: I'm not trying to feed into this, but I also don't care about the opinions of those people.
2: Well, that's not those aren't the opinions that we're.
3: Don't you care about squashing?
1: I don't think by not showing this, we're not
3: radicalization.
1: I don't think we're not. If we don't show this,
3: I think that's the point that people are trying to make: is that we are working against our purposes.
1: Suddenly, a kid who's preparing to be a career in Hamas is not going to hang up their green hat. Okay.
4: And you think they're
1: going to
4: do
1: that? Do this.
4: No, you think they're going to hang up their hat because they saw somebody being publicly executed? I think most folks who are committing an extreme act of violence like that are not thinking they're going to make it out alive, right? I'm not sure that the death penalty.
1: I don't think this particular video is going to inspire any new people.
4: That is not the point. I'm saying that it's not going to deter anybody. It will inspire people.
1: I have no idea whether it will deter people. I just don't think some kid who's right now being brainwashed to join Hamas or Hezbollah, one of the other organizations,
2: are not going to be deterred
1: or encouraged.
2: Okay, point taken. What about us? What about who we are? Like, what about what we, the slow descent into madness and dystopia that we have to endure every single day? When do we say stop? It's the president, mm-hmm. like live streaming somebody getting shot by a firing squad. At some point, man, we have to kind of like look in the mirror and decide who we want to be. Forget
0: That's
2: about
0: an interesting
2: but,
0: point. Would you say the same about people being executed in federal prisons for violent crimes?
1: I anticipated this question. I actually wouldn't. I think this is a very unique thing when you have a terroristic act where essentially the victims were obviously those that were killed, but the victims in general, in theory, I guess, were all Americans. This is someone who wanted to commit these crimes against all of America, and that's why the option should be there.
0: Well, I'm sure every serial killer would have liked to do more, too.
1: I suppose. I do. Again, this is, I think, a unique situation.
6: But if you look back, Tennessee.
3: We got to leave it there. Next for us, Homeland Security fires back at Zoran Mamdani after an ICE shooting in New York City and insists that arrests will not stop. Plus, bipartisan outrage tonight after Donald Trump cuts a deal with Vladimir Putin to help gas prices. We'll discuss.

0: shot by a firing squad. At some point, man, we have to kind of like look in the mirror and decide who we want to be. Forget
1: it's
0: about
1: an interesting
0: everyone.
1: Point. But, would you say the same about people being executed in federal prisons
2: no,
1: for violent crimes?
2: I anticipated this question. I actually wouldn't. I think this is a very unique thing when you have a terroristic act where essentially the victims were obviously those that were killed, but the victims in general, in theory, I guess, were all Americans. This is someone who wanted to commit these crimes against all of America, and that's why the option should be there.
1: Well, I'm sure every serial killer would have liked to do more, too.
2: I suppose. I do. Again, this is, I think, a unique situation.
3: But if you look back, all right, Tennessee.
4: We got to leave it there. Next for us, Homeland Security fires back at Zoran Mamdani after an ICE shooting in New York City and insists that arrests will not stop. Plus, bipartisan outrage tonight after Donald Trump cuts a deal with Vladimir Putin to help gas prices. We'll discuss.

0: Tensions are rising in New York City after an ICE officer shot and wounded 28-year-old Oscar Belgal, who they say tried to run them over with his car during an enforcement operation. Video from the NYPD shows the initial moment that ICE agents approach the vehicle. And as you can see here, an agent wearing plain clothes goes up to the car with a gun as the vehicle begins to reverse. The agent then starts punching the window of the driver's side as the car begins to pull away. A second agent then points the gun at the driver's side window, but it doesn't appear that either agent fired at this point. The NYPD also released this body camera footage showing officers responding to the scene just after the shooting. They say a 5-year-old was in the backseat of the car at the time of the incident, but was not injured. New York City's Mayor Zohran Mamdani called the shooting an outrage and criticized ICE.
1: We know that ICE is rotten to its core. Today's shooting is only further devastating confirmation of what we have long known, which is that ICE operates with impunity, that they sow chaos and terror across our country, that they have killed far more of our neighbors than they could ever have claimed to save. We know, and I have said this directly, whether to the president or to the public, ICE undermines public safety. It makes us less safe. This is an agency that must be abolished.
0: And here's how the DHS Secretary Mark Wayne Mullen responded.
2: His words are dangerous and incite hostility. It doesn't help. He said that ICE is rotten to the core. Really? Men and women at ICE each day are enforcing the laws that he refuses to enforce. He said he wants to abolish ICE. Well, Mayor, if you abolish ICE, who's going to take the criminals off the streets of your own town? Who's going to take the murderers and the thieves and the gangbangers? Who's going to take them off the streets because you're not allowing NYPD officers to do it and they want to?
0: Deja?
3: I mean, we're talking about taking murderers and criminals off the street. Let's start with these ICE agents. Donald Trump has made his own personal gang that seems to be only accountable to him. It's not a mistake that these shootings keep happening. They're putting plainclothes officers with guns and very little training or vetting.

0: into the most populous city in America right as school is being let out. This is by design that they're creating this kind of chaos and fear. And I ask anybody at home watching, like, what would you do if somebody came up to your car door where your child is in the back seat brandishing a gun and banging, dressed in plain clothes, not announcing themselves?
1: I think that's a fair question. I mean, Lauren,
0: I think what Mamdani said was reckless and irresponsible.
1: Sure, but it's not just the rhetoric. It's also, what are the actual circumstances of this incident? And I think part of the frustration in a lot of these communities is the approach. It's not the idea of arresting people who are criminals. It's how they are.
0: No, it is. They want to abolish ICE. They want to stop all of this.
1: Sure.
0: I mean, Deja just said these guys are murderers.
1: Here's what I'm saying.
0: So what would you
1: But Lauren, hold on a second. I understand there are many people who want to abolish ICE. But I'm talking about just average Americans who are living in their communities in Minnesota, in New York, in Texas, in Florida, whatever. Polling shows now a fairly sizable majority say they don't like the way that this administration is arresting illegal immigrants. Some of it is because of the approach. What do you make of the idea of plainclothes officers approaching a vehicle with guns? One of them at least had a long gun, banging on the door and then opening fire on the driver.
0: I have issues with the implementation and I've been critical of it. But I also think we need to look at the counterfactual. Before Mamdani put a stop to it, by the way, NYPD, in conjunction with ICE, they would not have made 180 human trafficking arrests. They rescued 85 victims of human trafficking in 2024 alone. 30 of them were kids. I mean, they are saving people's lives. And not to have an organization like that taking violent illegal immigrants off the streets, I mean, Obama was deporting 25,000 people a month with ICE. I did not see the kind of outrage.
2: Did you read the details of that case, the 30 kids? Those were runaways mostly. These weren't kids sold into the sex trade.
0: So you don't think they should have been rescued?
2: People, of course I do, but the way it's portrayed is that there's these rings of sexual predators running all over the place.
0: I'm sorry. I think labor, human trafficking, sexual human trafficking, I think it's all
3: what
0: ICE
3: does,
0: and we need to get rid of these people. I can't believe we're having this conversation.
4: But let's talk about who ICE is also impacting, which is that immigrant communities are less likely to report violent crimes within their communities, things like domestic violence, because they're scared of deportation, violent deportations. And so what about those
0: people? So let's
4: just
0: get rid of it. Let's axe it. That's your policy solution?
5: I mean, it's mine.
4: We've only been around since 2003.
0: That sounds pretty reckless.
5: This is what I would say.
0: Well, you can still know about things, even if you're young.
5: Like what I would say is that, like, you know, you watch what's happened, like American citizens being killed. When people see a lot of the stuff that's going on with ICE, they don't see what you guys are describing. They don't see illegal, alien, criminal. They see mother, kid, human being. That's what their eyes see. And there's just no way to rationalize to most people that are watching the way ICE is doing what they're doing that they should be out there doing
0: it. But who's
5: there's just
0: find
5: no
0: the
5: way to rationalize
0: 50 people wanted for murder in New York right now?
1: Hold on a second, guys. Lauren, I think you answered your own question when you said earlier that the Obama administration arrested and deported many, many people, millions of them, and they did so without these kinds of stories
0: being on the front pages. In 2016, in July 2016, Obama's ICE shot and killed someone in Mississippi, Laurel, Mississippi.
1: Sure.
0: So there were not protests in the street about that.
1: That is an example. And first of all, there were protests. Trust me, I covered Obama during that era. There were many protests. That's the first thing. The second thing is it's about the frequency that these types of incidents are happening in this administration. And some of it is also the volume, right? They are not just, they're not taking investigative steps that they would have taken before. They're training people for less time. These are all facts. And they have asked for arrests to hit 3,000 a day. So they are giving them quotas. So they are incentivizing behavior that is less safe for both the ICE agents and for the communities that they're working in.
6: You're missing a very important fact. Obviously, there's a shooting. We have an incomplete videos that don't actually show the moment of the shooting.
1: I would love to see the body camera video from the ICE officers who are supposed to be wearing them.
6: Yeah, and hopefully they get them soon. I mean, something President Trump's been supportive of. But you're missing the most important thing. This is someone who was previously arrested, convicted of a crime. He was arrested

0: multiple times. He was most recently arrested in September of 2025 with an ICE detainer. Now, all of these elected officials in New York, the majority of them who were Democrats, have said we are no longer going to honor ICE detainers. This is a man who was already in custody, in handcuffed, and at that moment, by court order, could have been handed over to ICE for his own hearing through the administrative judges that do immigration. Instead, the NYPD, thanks to politicians in New York, let him go. So they are as culpable as they, in fact, we don't know what happened with the police officer. Maybe there's culpability, maybe there's not. But we do know there's culpability on the fact that New York City had this person.
1: The ICE officer.
0: Yes.
1: Okay.
0: You know, we do know there is culpability on the city for letting go of this person who was already detained, who had a valid ICE detainer.
1: I would also just say we actually don't know the circumstances of what happened with that ICE detainer, because we know that
0: it is the NYPD's policy per the mayor, per the city council, per everyone.
1: This was in 2025. That was not under Mamdani.
0: I'm just clarifying. Bill de Blasio was here sometimes.
1: The previous mayor was pretty friendly toward this administration and was actually quite cooperative with them. That's the first thing. The second thing is that when we talk about ICE detainers, one thing to keep in mind is that even when there is a detainer, if the person needs to be released because they can no longer legally be held, and ICE doesn't come get them in time, sometimes that's the reason that they get released. So we don't know what happened in that case. I don't know. You don't know.
0: They pulled guns on a five-year-old. I'm just letting people know that
1: when we were in Minnesota, this was often talked about as a reason why they weren't cooperating. When local officials said that in some cases, they can't just hold people until ICE has the time to come pick them up. That would be unconstitutional. So that's part of the problem with this whole
0: system. You think the problem is that ICE can't get there fast enough, not politicians saying, we're not going to honor the ICE. I'm saying it's both.
1: I'm saying it's both things. Both local officials don't want to cooperate, and also the ICE detainer system is not a foolproof system.
0: Let me ask you a different way. There are so many criminals that ICE can't even keep up with the amount of people who are arrested by the NYPD. Isn't that a bigger problem?
2: It's a big country.
0: A lot of people getting arrested who have ICE detainers and being let go. So many that ICE can't even handle. If that's our premise.
3: But coming to this country for a better life for you and your kids, that's really punishable by firing squad death with your fire. We're talking about violent criminals.
0: This was a guy who was a violent criminal, convicted, not accused. Right. Then he was arrested subsequently for multiple crimes. And then he was detained by the NYPD.
3: Death penalty
0: and then,
3: in the street in front of your five-year-old.
2: What I find odd is we've got these violent criminals deliberately murder people. Joe, we've got
0: this officer will be investigated.
3: Don't?
0: This officer. And it should
2: like
0: be.
2: The last
0: no one is saying there shouldn't be an investigation. I wouldn't say that. No one should say that. The thing we know is that the only fact we have right now is that this guy had an ICE detainer and he was let go.
3: I think there's another factor, just that those ICE agents pulled a gun on a five-year-old.
2: If somebody's actually violent, if you've got this person that's violent, they've been sexually trafficking people, they've been raping people, they've been doing all these horrible things that Trump told us coming down the escalator that these people do, then why is it we would take them and then flutter them away down to the southern border?
4: I know why.
2: Where they
4: because
2: come
4: of
2: back
4: the
2: across.
4: Policies where you're letting everyone out of jail on cash bail, and because the police department's
2: cash
4: been
2: bail
4: gutted.
2: Is before you
4: and
2: get
4: every NYPD officer you'll interview says they don't have enough colleagues to help them
2: cash
4: do the job.
2: Cash bail is before you're convicted.
5: The president has created an us versus them sort of rhetorical climate in this country where ICE has carte blanche from a whole political side. Of the people we share our communities with to go out and abuse people.
4: Van, he won because Biden botched immigration so badly, and by the way,
5: they're going to lose now.
4: That's right.
5: And the reason why they're going to lose, one big reason is because you guys overestimated just how crazy the American public is.
4: I think the reason you're not going to get the Senate is because of these three abolished ICE candidates.
0: You think he should be in the country?
1: We gotta go. Okay. Do you want to answer that?
5: No.
1: Okay. All right. Next for us, the president strikes a controversial deal for diesel gas with Russia, and some members of his own party are calling the move morally bankrupt. We'll be right back.

0: is CNN.
1: President Trump says that he reached a deal with Vladimir Putin to increase the supply of diesel fuel as he seeks to lower energy costs ahead of the midterms. Trump says that the Russian leader agreed to immediately release more than 300,000 tons of diesel into global markets, with another 500,000 tons coming in November. Ukraine's president, Volodymyr Zelensky, called the move weak and said gifts to Putin will not bring peace. Allowing Russia to sell petroleum products is an investment in a war that must be ended, not prolonged. When asked about the deal today, Trump had praise for Putin, but appeared to snub a reporter's question about Zelensky.
2: I think you heard about the oil deal with Russia. That is a big deal. That is massive amounts of oil coming into our country. And I want to thank President Putin, to be honest with you.
3: Zelensky said you're weak because of it. He just criticized
2: you.
3: Who
2: said that?
3: Zelensky, Ukrainian president, just said you're weak because of the deal.
2: Okay, go ahead.
1: You might remember last month that Trump signed a sweeping sanctions package that chokes off Russia's energy revenues that fuel its war with Ukraine. It was named after the late Senator Lindsey Graham, a top ally of the president's. This is quite a turnabout for the administration, and perfectly timed that Russia is really offering Trump a lifeline here.
4: Except that it's about a half a day's diesel for us. We use somewhere between 300,000 and 600,000 tons of diesel fuel a day in America. So that's the crazy thing, is that it's not going to make a dent. It's not going to bring diesel 611 when I left Tennessee, you know, a week ago. And the, unless it moves the market for a minute, it's going to be like this Treasury when they when the Treasury Secretary upped the purchase of bonds, and then it was a blip, and then the bond market went right back to where it's going. I think diesel's going to do the same thing, because this

0: is a blip. It's a drop in an ocean.
1: And meanwhile, a PR win for mm-hmm. Putin. They get to take all the revenues, and they get to undermine the U.S.'s sanctions regime against them, which Trump is basically flouting in order to do this.
2: Hey, look, it's definitely a 180. I'm not sure I entirely agree with it, but at the same time, it just puts us on par with Russia, Netherlands, Hungary, Turkey, all our other NATO allies who presumably have more to risk by Russian invasion or Russian aggression, who have continued throughout this war to buy energy
1: which
2: from Russia.
1: Which we criticize them for.
2: Which we, that's what I'm saying. I mean, it's a 180 in terms of rhetoric and policy,
1: Trump,
2: so it's a little interesting.
1: His aides, Marco Rubio, back in 2022, says, stop importing Russian oil. Start producing more American oil again. That's the plan. Apparently, it's not the plan.
2: It is a 180.
3: Yeah, I think we're in a moment where Trump is scrambling for a narrative win as the midterms get closer. And it seems Republicans are on the run from him because people are angry. Their gas is more expensive every single day. And he asked them to believe him when he says, we're going to make a difference. We're going to get more oil in. We're going to make oil, or we're going to produce oil right here at home. He even just the other day said oil or gas was a dollar something a gallon, which shows he has never pumped his own gas a day in his life. But he's scrambling for a narrative win at the expense of doing anything to actually alleviate the burden that's on American people as they sit down at their dinner table every night and try to make ends meet.
1: All right. Well, we'll take a pause here. And when we come back, we'll talk about what that actual burden looks like for Americans as we head into the midterms. We'll be right back.

0: is CNN.
1: Now, before we took a break, Joe was talking about this, and actually, you were saying that the president and this decision might not actually make a difference. And that's really important because there is a PR element of this, which is that he's trying to let people know that he's doing something, even if it may not bring prices down. Overall, 65% of Americans say he's responsible for the economic conditions that they're living in. That's up from 53% a year ago. He has to do something to change that.
2: It should be 100. Like, dude, all of the shocks that we're seeing, the shipping shocks, two straits being shut down, all of this has to do with this war that he was not able to sufficiently make the case for to the American people. You can do one thing on a Monday or a Friday and say that you're going to help people out. They go to the gas station a couple of times a week, sometimes every day. They see it. They feel it. The price of diesel affects everything else. The trucking goes up. The shipping costs, all that gets passed on to you. Like, they're not as stupid as he thinks that they are. Mm. There's a reason why this is happening, and he has not been able to make to create value for this war for the American people. They don't think that they're sacked. This is not the war effort of World War II or anything else where people feel like there's some noble cause as to why they're putting themselves through something. They don't get it. And really, there's nothing to get.
1: And I hear a lot from conservatives about the fact that the amount of oil coming through the Strait of Hormuz has more or less rebounded. But what you don't get when you see
3: that. I don't think it has, actually.
1: Well, in terms of the quantity, right? But here's the rub of the situation. Look at how much more it costs to transport fuel through the Strait of Hormuz. It's now $1.56 million per day to transport 2 million barrels of oil through the Strait of Hormuz. It's an astronomical difference compared

0: CNN.
1: Now, before we took a break, Joe was talking about this, and actually, you were saying that the president and this decision might not actually make a difference, and that's really important because there is a PR element of this, which is that he's trying to let people know that he's doing something, even if it may not bring prices down. Overall, 65% of Americans say he's responsible for the economic conditions that they're living in. That's up from 53% a year ago. He has to do something to change that.
2: It should be 100. Like, dude, all of the shocks that we're seeing, the shipping shocks, two straits being shut down, all of this has to do with this war that he was not able to sufficiently make the case for to the American people. You can do one thing on a Monday or a Friday and say that you're going to help people out. They go to the gas station a couple of times a week, sometimes every day. They see it. They feel it. The price of diesel affects everything else. The trucking goes up. The shipping cost, all that gets passed on to you. Like, they're not as stupid as he thinks that they are. There's a reason why this is happening, and he has not been able to make, to create value for this war for the American people. They don't think that they're, this is not the war effort of World War II or anything else where people feel like there's some noble cause as to why they're putting themselves through something. They don't get it, and really there's nothing to get.
1: And I hear a lot from conservatives about the fact that the amount of oil coming through the Strait of Hormuz has more or less rebounded. But what they, but you don't get when you see
3: that. I don't think it has actually.
1: Well, in terms of the quantity, right? But here's the rub of the situation. Look at how much more it costs to transport fuel through the Strait of Hormuz. It's now $1.56 million per day to transport 2 million barrels of oil through the Strait of Hormuz. It's an astronomical difference compared to before the war. That's why people aren't seeing a difference, and that's why you can't take a victory lap over the number of barrels when the price is not going down.
3: Yes, and I wonder if I think this deal with Russia is a disaster. I actually think it has a bad PR effect to be so inconsistent with your messaging with a hostile foreign entity. But if it got the prices down, would you say that's a good idea?
4: I mean, I think it'd be a win for them politically.
3: Yeah,
4: I don't think it'd be.
3: I don't know.
4: But he's not really being that.
3: It's also exactly, by the way, what Biden did, hat in hand to Saudi Arabia in 2022, right before an election, asked them to increase production. They were torturing women activists and had just killed Jamal Khashoggi. No one got upset about that.
1: Trump has done the same thing with Saudi Arabia. I mean,
3: yes,
1: he's relied on them to increase supply.
2: Our moral cowardice on Saudi Arabia is bipartisan.
4: Oh, yeah.
2: It's one of the most bipartisan things that we do. Like, our moral cowardice on that, that's bipartisan. That's both sides.
1: Anybody owns that one. That's exactly right. All right, everyone. Thank you very much for being here. Next, we're going to go back to the Gulf Coast where Hurricane Isaias is making landfall right now. We'll be right back.

0: This is CNN.
1: This week on Have I Got News For You, comedians Rosebud Baker and Larry Wilmore joined the usual crew. Here's a preview.
2: Ossoff hit Collins hard over his ties to white nationalists, correct, Michael? Including Collins' son-in-law, who was a neo-Nazi social media influencer. I'm gonna say it again. Collins' son-in-law is a neo-Nazi social media influencer. Amber, every organization needs a digital and social strategy to have outreach. It's not unrealistic for this organization to also need to reach the youth.
3: How easy is that guy's job?
2: Hey, you guys, get ready with me before we go to a march. Now, today I'm wearing...
4: Check out the look. I've got my khakis. I've got my tiki torch.
2: Make sure you hate and subscribe.
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5: Triple-digit wind gusts, a storm surge of 5 feet, tornado threats. Hurricane Isaias is roaring through the Gulf Coast right now after making landfall near Destin, Florida, a short time ago. Good evening, everyone. I'm Laura Coates. And Isaias slammed into the Florida coast as a Category 2, and it's now a Category 1 as it moves inland. More than 500,000 power outages have been reported so far. Parts of the region are under a flash flood emergency and tornado watches. People across the Florida Panhandle and the Alabama coast were evacuated and ordered to do so. Our reporters and storm chasers are fanned out across the Gulf Coast, and we're tracking the storm from the CNN Weather Center. I want to get right to CNN's Rafael Romo in Pensacola Beach, Florida. Rafael, you've been through there all night. Describe the conditions.
6: Yeah, Laura, the conditions are so much better now, although let me tell you, the wind remains a problem, not as powerfully as we saw earlier tonight, but definitely still a concern here. It's hard to see because it's pitch black. The city of Pensacola and many parts of the city of Pensacola are in the dark right now. People have lost power. 120,000 customers have lost power in Escambia County here where we are. You were mentioning before that more than 500,000 people, when you take into account all of the Gulf Coast region, have lost power. 120,000 of those here where we are. Now, it's very important to say that the cleanup efforts is going to be enormous, Laura, because based on what we've seen here, the damage from the wind is just going to take a while for crews.

0: by the city and the county and the state to be able to complete that task. Now, we got to remember, it is the first time in 2 years that a hurricane makes landfall in the United States. And it's funny the way things happen. It was exactly October 9th, 2024, when Milton made landfall. Now, this is a hurricane that is still going to cause some problems, especially when it comes to torrential rains, several states north of here. But for the most part, the worst for this part of the country has already passed, and now the cleanup effort begins. Laura?
1: Rafael, please stand by. I want to go to CNN's Isabel Rosales in Gulf Shores, Alabama. We've been watching you throughout the evening. There was a curfew put in place. Are people taking it seriously?
2: Right. Yeah, very seriously, Laura, to the point that they hadn't seen a hurricane like this in the Gulf Shores area since Hurricane Sally back in 2020. So curfew in place, bridges shut down. People have been taking this seriously. 24 hours ago, we thought that this might have been perhaps the eye of landfall. But since we know that the storm, this hurricane moved to the northeast, we're on the west of where the eye wall was, meaning that we have essentially dodged a bullet here. The worst of storm surge, of winds, all of that is behind us, which is a big sigh of relief for the people here of Gulf Shores. Hours ago, we weren't sure that we had tropical storm winds and rain, 60 mile per hour. That was the peak of the wind gusts that we're hitting, to the point where this was painful standing out here and the winds were making you unsteady on your feet. But now, all of that seems to be beyond us, which again, big sigh of relief for the people here of Gulf Shores. And shortly before landfall, the president, Donald Trump, has declared an emergency declaration here for Baldwin counties, where I'm at right now, Escambia, and also Mobile counties. And back to the gusts that were happening, we were anticipating that that might be much worse, but thankfully has moved beyond us, which is great news for power outages. Having said that, though, Laura, Baldwin County, where I'm at right now, this is the worst in the state of Alabama. 50% of people here do not have power at the moment.
1: Oh, my goodness. Isabel, please stand by. We've got meteorologist Melissa Nord at the CNN Weather Center. Melissa, walk me through where this storm is headed.
3: Well, it's made landfall, so we know that. And because it's over land, Laura, it is weakening. But the wind field is really still very large. The tropical storm force winds extend 195 miles outside the center, and the hurricane force winds still extend 35 miles outside the center. So there's really this corridor northeast of Pensacola, heading up through southeastern Alabama, including just west of Dothan, where we have still this core of hurricane force wind gusts that are happening at the moment. So this is what is left of kind of the core of Isaias. And it's right in this section here, moving in towards Andalusia, where we're seeing some of those strongest wind gusts on that kind of northwestern side of where the core of the storm is. We've also seen an immense amount of rainfall. In fact, some locations have seen over 6 inches of rain just this afternoon and evening combined. And because Isaias is moving quickly, that's minimizing the extent of some of this flooding. But every single one of these boxes on the map is a flash flood warning, including one flash flood emergency where some of the flooding, the street flooding, the storm drains just cannot keep up with the amount of rain that's been coming down. And that rain is spreading north. You can see we've got these feeder bands moving on the kind of western coast of Florida there, but also the rain spreads as far northward as North Georgia. And we're seeing in Georgia also some of those power outages increasing. At this point, over 600,000 customers are without power. The core of those, South Alabama and also the western panhandle of Florida, we will see those numbers going up further north in places like Montgomery tonight.
1: Stand by, Melissa. So important. I want to bring in veteran storm chaser Jonathan Petromala right now, who's in Miramar Beach, Florida. So, I mean, Jonathan, tell us what you're seeing.
4: At this point, a lot of darkness. She was talking about the power outages, obviously quite extensive here on the northern Gulf Coast here in the Florida Panhandle from Destin, Fort Walton Beach here in Miramar Beach, and further to the east as well towards Santa Rosa and Panama City Beach. So the winds really impactful here. Power outages, the big story. around some for a lot of heavy rain. Fortunately, this is a hurricane that was moving quickly, so it wasn't crawling ashore. At times, it felt like you were sitting in a car wash. It was just that much water falling, and then you imagine the car wash with winds blowing around 100 miles an hour plus. It was quite the sight to see with Hurricane Isaias as it was making its way on shore right here near Destin, Florida.
1: I mean, we're looking at some of those images and the wind and the pounding rain. I mean, you've been driving around covering the storm all day. How quickly did these conditions change and progress, and how rapidly are they changing now?
4: Right around dusk, that's when the inner core of the hurricane began to make its way on shore. And as soon as it did, it seemed like minute by minute, the winds just became worse and worse. And with it, the rainfall, you're talking about rainfall rates, 3, 4, 5 inches per hour at times. And that's, of course, why we had that flash flood emergency around Fort Walton Beach, because of just those heavy rainfall rates. No drainage is going to be able to keep up with that. Again, the good thing about it was the storm was moving fast enough on shore that that rain is moving along with it. The winds as well have moved away. It was kind of a half cane, because the backside of this hurricane, you typically will see like that eye, pinhole eye, there, that does not exist really with a storm. And so sometimes when it comes with a hurricane, the front side will be like a stick. You bend a stick one way and it doesn't break, but then you whip it back the other side and it snaps. And so the backside of hurricanes often can be the most dangerous, because that's just when everything breaks. This time, there was no backside really with that wind. And so those power outages are going to be able to be taken care of. They've stationed a lot of power crews throughout this region. We've been seeing them all day. And so they're already getting to work, cutting those trees and starting to work on the power situation. A lot of people are going to be without power for probably a day or so, but I think they're going to be able to get that restored fairly quickly after this hurricane.
1: Oh, thank goodness. Well, stand by, Jonathan. We're going to come back to you. I'm joined now on the phone by the mayor of Gulf Shores, Alabama, Mayor Robert Kraft. Mayor, how is the Gulf Shores holding up tonight?
5: We're doing really well, all things considered. We've had a lot of rain. We got a lot of people without power. We've had a lot of wind, but we dodged the worst of it. This thing drifted east. We got more of the backside of the storm than the front side, but we have a lot of issues with power lines down and people without power. But all in all, and we've got a lot of shoreline erosion, obviously, but all in all, we fared pretty well.
1: Well, thank goodness to hear that. I mean, many people were really holding their breath as Isaias was approaching your area because of the concerns about the storm surge. Did your city dodge a bullet?
5: We have, yes. We got a lot of shoreline erosions. We didn't have any breaches. We've got a berm that we put up after multiple hurricanes to kind of protect our inland area, and it has held really well. It's eroded, but we didn't have any penetration beyond the berm to have any damage that I'm aware of yet. I haven't had any report of anything. The big issue is power out and flooded streets and a lot of power lines and trees down.
1: Do you have a sense of how long those power outages might last?
5: I do not. I know that we've got crews on the ground right now working, so I believe they'll be working real hard to get the majority of it back up. I don't know the extent of it, but I know they're working hard right now in the dark trying to get it done. So I think we got a good group up here that providing our utilities, so I believe they will get the majority of it done hopefully tomorrow or certainly by Sunday.
1: I certainly hope so. But, you know, Mayor, this calm, it can be deceptive as well. What should people in your area be watching for if they think the danger has already passed?
5: Down power lines, probably more than anything else. Don't get in your car and drive around. There's standing water, and that can cause accidents and flooding of cars. So stay home. Be safe. We will. The sun will come up tomorrow, and we'll be able to help you more understanding where you can and can't and should or shouldn't go.
1: Really important words. Mayor Robert Kraft, thank you so much.
5: Thank you very much.
1: We have a lot more on the storm ahead, but first, a new flashpoint between New York City and the Trump administration over that ICE-involved shooting. DHS tonight defending its ICE agent as new video emerges of the moment before the shots were fired. Next.

0: that we put up after multiple hurricanes to kind of protect our inland area, and it has held really well. It's eroded, but we didn't have any penetration beyond the berm to have any damage that I'm aware of yet. I haven't had any report of anything. The big issue is power out and flooded streets and a lot of power lines and trees down.
1: Do you have a sense of how long those power outages might last?
0: I do not. I know that we've got crews on the ground right now working, so I believe they'll be working real hard to get the majority of it back up. I don't know the extent of it, but I know they're working hard right now in the dark trying to get it done. So I think we got a good group up here that providing our utilities. So I believe they will get the majority of it done, hopefully tomorrow or certainly by Sunday.
1: I certainly hope so. But, you know, Mayor, this calm, it can be deceptive as well. What should people in your area be watching for if they think the danger has already passed?
0: Down power lines, probably more than anything else. Don't get in your car and drive around. There's standing water, and that can cause accidents and flooding of cars. So stay home, be safe. The sun will come up tomorrow, and we'll be able to help you more understanding where you can and can't and should or shouldn't go.
1: Really important words. Mayor Robert Kraft, thank you so much.
0: Thank you very much.
1: We have a lot more on the storm ahead, but first, a new flashpoint between New York City and the Trump administration over that ICE-involved shooting. DHS tonight defending its ICE agent as new video emerges of the moment before the shots were fired. Next.

0: in association with Glow.
1: Well, tonight we're getting our very first look at the moments directly before a shooting involving immigration agents in New York City last night. Newly released street camera footage shows an agent in plain clothes approaching a car with his weapon drawn. The car begins to back up. The agent punches the driver's side of the window as the car pulls away. DHS says one of their agents then opened fire. Driver Oscar Bergal, seen in this body camera footage, was shot once in the neck. The NYPD confirmed he had a criminal record. A 5-year-old who was sitting in the back of the car was thankfully uninjured. DHS Secretary Mark Wayne Mullen says the agents had no idea the child was there. Here is how a senior ICE official described the chaotic encounter.
2: Mr. An environment for criminal activity to thrive.
3: He then accelerated his vehicle, smashing into two of our government ICE vehicles, and then weaponized his vehicle and proceeded to accelerate going towards other officers. Our officers, using their training and believing that their life and the life of the partners and general public were in danger, used their training and fired weapons.
1: With me now, former acting ICE director John Sandweg. Glad to see you, John. Let's get right into this, because if you take ICE's account at face value, if a suspect rams law enforcement cars and drives toward your officers, is pulling a firearm a justified response, if that's what happened?
4: Yeah, Laura, listen, the standard is the same pretty much across all law enforcement agencies. That is, if you are in reasonable belief that you face imminent bodily harm or others face imminent bodily harm, you can use lethal force. I think the bigger concern here, first of all, Laura, it's difficult to tell from the videos we have now as to whether the story being put forward by DHS is accurate.
1: Right.
4: But I think the bigger concern I have is the planning that led to the actual shooting, or what appears to be a lack thereof, potentially. And so here we have in the middle of the day, late afternoon, school is just let out, busy New York streets. We see these people walking around. The agents are in plain clothes, they're not clearly marked. They approach, guns drawn. In a circumstance like that, Laura, you can expect that there's a high risk the driver's going to attempt a high-speed getaway, right? He doesn't know necessarily if it's law enforcement. And when that happens, there are so many risks to the public at large, to the agents themselves. And I guess that's what concerns me the most, is just looking at how this operation appears to have been planned, why it was done with, why there was such a sense of urgency, why rush up to that car right then at that moment? Why not wait for the individual to exit the car to where you could take him into custody in a much safer manner, not just for the individual himself, but for the agents as well?
1: I want to unpack that, because it's so important to weigh those things out. Number one, if you do not know who is actually surrounding your vehicle or punching out your window, it might be reasonable for an average person to then try to leave that scene to get out of danger. And if you have a child in the car, maybe that's even more pressing on you. And yet, this was, we were told as of last night, a targeted operation. So you do have to wonder the questions you raise about what they knew about the individual, whether they believed that they were in imminent harm, whether they were aware of where the person was going next. All very important questions. And DHS policy explicitly prohibits discharging weapons at moving vehicles. It also warns that incapacitating a driver creates an out-of-control vehicle that, of course, then would threaten bystanders. So when you fire 7 rounds into a moving car, that doesn't seem to be in line with the protocol as described.
4: No, Laura. And again, like you just mentioned, it goes back to the original plan, right? You want this. This is a high-risk stop. They know this, and this was targeted.

0: I mean, and I think the fact that they were in undercover clothes, right, suggests to me that they were waiting in the area probably for him in particular. So unlike some of these other shootings we've seen where these are individuals with a random encounters or individuals with no criminal history, this is a target, the kind of person that, you know, you do want ICE to be focused on, someone with a criminal history who's not documented in the country. But then when you take it, go from there, Laura, that's where the things start to get really concerning, right? Why was there this rush to take him into custody? Why on a busy street? Why was there a lack of surveillance? Why didn't we take that time that typically when you're doing a high-risk traffic stop like this, you're going to take? Why isn't there a marked unit? Some of that might be because it's difficult for the NYPD to cooperate with ICE. But there are a lot of steps here that were taken that I think ultimately increase the risks that anybody driving that car would have driven away and increase the risks to everybody involved in the operation.
1: Again, there was a five-year-old in the backseat. And the secretary, Mark Wayne Mullen, says that agents did not see the five-year-old in the backseat when they engaged with their suspect. DHS policy requires target identification before shooting into a vehicle. How did agents fail to spot the child then?
0: I mean, that's an incredible question. One of so many, I think, needs to be asked about this entire ordeal. First of all, let's just note, I mean, this could very well have been incredibly tragic.
1: Yeah.
0: We could be talking about, you know, a five-year-old getting shot, but for, you know, just great fortune here, right? But I think this, again, Laura, raises a number of questions about the quality of the surveillance, the quality of the plan, and the quality, you know, the tactics that were being utilized by the agents. It is very surprising to me that they did not know that a five-year-old child was in the car. And that raises the questions of, you know, listen, they think this is a high-risk individual. Why are you running up to the car, guns drawn, when you don't even know who's in the back of the car? What if it was, you know, if they think this individual is linked to criminal street gangs? What if it was full of criminal street gang members? Why engage in such a reckless operation? And Laura, if I may, very quickly, I think you have to look at one big factor in all of these shootings is these quotas. This incredible pressure the administration has placed on ICE to ramp up the number of arrests. This type of arrest would never, this would typically be done with extensive planning, care, and caution to minimize the risks to everybody involved. None of those, it doesn't look like any of those, you know, any care, caution was taken in terms of the you know, exercising this plan or making this arrest. And the only reason that, you know, if you look back and you think, why would they do this? It makes you say the pressure, this incredible pressure to make these quotas is forcing the agents to take risks, engage in tactics they are not trained to do.
1: Well, Secretary Mullen denied that they're ramping up immigration enforcement ahead of the midterms, if that's the moment in time. Do you believe that that doesn't, A, play any factor, or that there has been no quotas?
0: Well, look, I don't know if it's the midterms that's driving it or what's driving it, but we've seen very clear that Secretary Mullen started off with a more targeted-based approach, going back to what ICE historically has done, primarily taking people out of prisons and jails, and when they did targeted operations, doing them early in the morning at their homes in ways that create less risks to the public. He started getting some criticism, Laura, as a result of that. There were concerns about whether or not he was dedicated to the mass deportation mission, and since then, we've seen a real increase in aggressive promotion of this by ICE, right? They've been talking about these record number of arrests. We've seen them lower the targeting rules. We've seen them engage in new and aggressive tactics like arrests at airports and these vehicular stops. So I don't know if it's the midterms are driving it, but it's very clear that there has been a concerted effort at DHS and ICE to increase the number of arrests, especially over the last 3 months.
1: A lot of this will come down to trust. And we know ICE has really taken a hit when it comes to even getting that, the bare minimum from the American public. John Sandweg, thank you so much.
0: My pleasure.
1: Up next, Hurricane Isaias moving into Alabama and Georgia as 500,000 people remain without power. We've got live updates from the storm zone next.

0: on, and this is CNN.
1: I want to head now to Destin, Florida, where authorities have issued an emergency flash flood warning until 2 a.m., warning of a, quote, particularly dangerous situation. Storm chaser Edgar O'Neill joins me now from Destin. Edgar, what are you seeing right now?
2: Right now, the city's dark and pretty quiet. There are a few people out walking around, kind of seeing what's going on. But the winds have died down here a little bit, and we still do have some pretty busy surf over there behind me.
1: Do you have any indication yet on when it'll be safe enough to start for people to continue to be outside? I'm a little surprised they're already out there.
2: Yeah, they got out here pretty fast. I did talk to some power crews recently, just a few minutes ago, and they let me know that at about 6 a.m., they were really going to be out and start trying to diagnose to get the power back. So I think that's really the time that it's going to be safe. But like I said, there's just a few people out right now. But like I said, it's, as you can see, it's really calm out here right now. It kind of died pretty fast after the eye came on shore here.
1: Tell me about the initial, when it started to touch down. What was that like in that moment?
2: Oh, yeah. So when the eye was coming on shore, I mean, the biggest impact here in Destin was definitely the storm surge. I mean, we had waves crashing up over boardwalks, pieces of the boardwalks falling off. I mean, mainly just large amounts of water. And then, of course, the wind knocked out the power to the whole city. I mean, I haven't seen power. I've been driving around for the last 20 minutes. No power anywhere.
1: That happened because of the wind alone.
2: Correct. Yeah, yeah. There was definitely some strong winds. We measured 105 mile per hour winds where I was at right here on the beach. So that's definitely strong enough to knock down some tree limbs and definitely knock that power out. And I think that's why you're seeing no power in large portions of the Gulf Coast over here in Florida.
1: From what you can see, do you see any destruction of buildings or damage that you can visibly see in this darkness?
2: The main damage that I've seen is going to be all along the beach. This is actually a shed right here behind me that was way out on the beach over there, and it got pushed up about 50 feet over here. So most of the big damage I've seen has been out on the beach. There is a little bit of like trees down in the roads and that type of thing, but I haven't seen a lot of damage to structures much further inland right off the coast.
1: Well, thank goodness. Edgar O'Neill, thank you so much. Of course, the federal government is closely watching the storm and standing by to assist as soon as it clears. And I want to bring in the former FEMA administrator under President Obama, Craig Fugate. Craig, it's been almost 2 years since a hurricane has made landfall anywhere in the United States. Is the agency ready for the storm or what the aftermath might be?
3: Yeah, I think FEMA will be supporting. I mean, right now, most of this is going to be state and local government, utility crews. That's the primary response. I think you're going to be seeing FEMA they're already there. They've been supporting the states and the emergency operations centers. It's really going to come back tomorrow when you start seeing the kind of damage.
1: So, Craig, okay.
4: 4 minutes.
1: And prepare for a storm like this? Like, what would happen in terms of steps being taken right now to be prepared?
3: Regard moving needs delayed, having everything ready to go, and start responding into these areas to do any search and rescue. FEMA would be sitting in the emergency operations center as these were issues were being discussed, if there was any shortfalls, if they needed additional search and rescue teams, any additional things like that. But because Florida and Alabama have such well-trained and they respond, unfortunately, to a lot of these storms, I think FEMA is more in a supporting role in this, maybe be different in other states, but in this state it is very much, especially in Florida, going to be led by the governor and the response of the local officials.
1: Yeah, this is the first hurricane to make landfall in the U.S. since Trump's second term started. And there has been some pretty big changes to FEMA during the administration. Will that impact FEMA's response, or is it, as you say, really going to be the onus more so on the states?
3: Well, I think the states are going to manage the response. I think we'll see if there's any issues as FEMA supporting recovery, rebuilding costs. And again, a lot of these, I think, have started to go the right direction. In the first party administration, I think some of the limitations that the previous DHS secretary had made on like contracting and hiring freezes were very detrimental. That's going away. So I think FEMA is in a better position. They now have a full-time administrator. And again, these are states that are well experienced in the response. Mm-hmm. I think it's going to determine what it looks like tomorrow, what kind of assistance to federal taxpayers will be asked to provide.
1: Yeah, daylight will bring us a lot of clarity into what comes next. Craig Fugate, thank you so much. I want to bring
3: thank
1: in
3: you.
1: The mayor of Fort Walton Beach, Florida, Nick Allegretto. Mayor Isaias made landfall very close to your city. Describe the conditions right now where you are.
4: Boy, Laura, I'll tell you what. Thank you so much for having me. It's a lot better right now than it was a few hours ago. That's for sure. We unfortunately really did sustain some pretty widespread damage. I was just in recent contact with our county folks, Pat Maddox, who does so much for our county, sent me a few pictures of downtown Fort Walton Beach. And unfortunately, there is a lot of water there. And then, you know, just throughout the neighborhoods, there's pretty widespread power outages, trees down, a few power lines down here and there, and obviously some property damage. But I've yet to hear of any fatalities, which is the main most important thing. Obviously, life is so much more important than property. And, you know, we were pretty well prepared as you could be. Emergency crews are out now. I'm currently sitting on my neighbor's front porch because he has Wi-Fi. due to a generator, and I'm glad to be able to join you.
1: I'm so glad there's no fatalities and the neighborly, you know, communing that's happening right now. Thank goodness for that, Mayor. But at one point, as you mentioned, your city was under a flash flood emergency between the rain and the storm surge, which was projected to hit 9 feet. You said you've already seen some evidence of damaging and a lot of water in the downtown area. What could be the impact of that flooding in your community?
4: Boy, it's terrible. Obviously, we couldn't. It's not going to be great for those businesses and all of the people that use those businesses. Obviously, the employees of those businesses that depend on those places of work. So that's going to be a major thing for us going forward. But again, I just want to stress more than anything that obviously life is so much more important than all of those things. I would also like to add too that. You mentioned briefly, you know, the neighborly situation. I think that's what's the most important and makes me feel the best about our country, period, is when these type of events happen, seeing your neighbors come together, seeing that person that lives down the street from you that you've maybe never met. And, you know, everyone loves to talk about the good old days and how it used to be. And I think that's the one thing that we've actually gotten too far away from is knowing your neighbors and knowing who lives across the street from you. It doesn't matter who you voted for, what political party you're a part of. You know, when things like this happen, we're all the same. We're all the same people, and we just have to lend a hand where we can and help each other out.
1: That is so important and certainly true tonight. Mayor Nick Allegretto, thank you. And we will continue to follow and hope your community continues to get through this. Thank you.
4: Thank you.
1: I want to check back in with Rafael Romo, who's in Pensacola Beach, Florida. Rafael, I mean, does it seem like people heeded the warnings there?
5: Oh, for sure, Laura. That's one of the things that I noticed because we have been here for multiple hours now, and officials told people early on, do not go out. And the only vehicles that I have seen here where we are official vehicles, police, first responders. I saw some power company vehicles, but people for the most part stay in home. And it's been really interesting for me to see, Laura, how quickly this storm has weakened. In less than 2 hours, Laura, it went from a Category 2 hurricane when it made landfall to a Category 1, and it continues to weaken. Now, looking forward, it's going to be very difficult for people here because it's hard to see right now because it's so dark, but there's a field of debris right behind me. So that gives you an idea about the challenge that officials here are going to face. Right now, there's no easy way of getting out of here, reaching the mainland, because the bridge connecting us has been closed. That will probably reopen in the morning. The other thing is we're still waiting to hear from officials when the Pensacola International Airport will reopen. It was shut down at 10 in the morning today. So a lot of decisions to be made, a lot of things to do, and it's going to take a while for this part of the country to clean up after this massive, massive hurricane.
1: You know, we're hearing a lot about the water, the flooding, different parts across that panhandle impacted. Are you getting a sense of any structural damage?
5: Okay.
1: Oh, I think we lost him. Rafael, we're going to come back to you. Thank you. Stand by, please. We've got so much more ahead. And President Trump, we know in terms of other news, cutting a deal with Vladimir Putin to help bring gas prices down ahead of the midterms. Does the cost outweigh the reward? We'll talk about it.

0: is CNN.
1: Today, Russia agreed to send us millions and millions of barrels of oil, and it's diesel. That's what we really need. So thank you.
2: President Trump taking a major victory lap after he struck a deal with Russian President Vladimir Putin to import diesel fuel to the United States. Now, the move marks a stunning reversal after years of economic pressure on Russia over the war with Ukraine. But with the midterms just around the corner, this is also a gamble to lower the stubbornly high fuel prices at the pump before the November midterms, just 25 days from now. Joining me now, Democratic strategist Mike Nellis and conservative radio show host Jason Rantz, host of The Jason Rantz Show. Glad to have both of you here. Let me begin with you, Jason. Look, Republican Congressman Don Bacon had this to say. We need lower diesel prices for American farmers, ranchers, and consumers, but buying Russian fuel is the wrong answer. He goes on to say, now is the time to use those sanctions to squeeze Putin's war machine, not reward a dictator by putting more money in his hands. Based on that and what we're seeing, do you think that Trump's making a mistake?
3: I mean, politically, could it be seen as a mistake? Maybe, but I think most people are focused right now on just the price of oil, price of gasoline, price of diesel. And I think most people are willing to say that they are willing to take a little bit of a break at the gas pump, even if it means we're purchasing from Russia. You know, morally, ethically, I don't love this idea at all. But let's also note that other sanctions with Russia are not gone, right? This is not happening at the same time as if we are lifting all these other sanctions. I think some of the claims I think the Democrats will make will come down as a little bit ironic, given the fact that they're asking us to completely end a war with Iran, which they're on the brink of an actual economic disaster, and they are clearly a direct enemy of ours that poses a threat. So I do think we sometimes, unfortunately, have to deal with actors that we would prefer not to deal with. Ultimately, this is for a larger end goal, and I hope, I don't know yet, but I certainly hope that this is part of the deal to end the war between Russia and Ukraine as well.
2: Mike, I wonder what you believe in terms of whether voters would be on board with sort of the by any means necessary, given the pressure economically at the pumps, but also we know that Russia helps Iran, so this raises a real question of why the president would do anything to financially benefit Russia right now. How will Democratic campaigns, how will voters view this?
4: Yeah, well, I agree with Congressman Bacon. I think this is a disaster for the United States, and I appreciate any effort to try to reduce prices. But if Donald Trump were serious about reducing prices on anything, he would end this war in Iran and he would stop these stupid tariffs, because they're what's driving costs up for everything. It's a war of choice. There was no reason for us to do this. Iran was not close to having a nuclear weapon. They were not an imminent threat to the United States. It's very clear that Trump and Hegseth had no plan here and had not thought through the consequences of it. And now they're panicking before the election. And what are they doing? Donald Trump is turning to his best friend, Vladimir Putin. He's given him another deal. There was reporting this week as well that Jared Kushner and Steve Witkoff and the rest of the administration officials who are working to try to negotiate an end to the Ukrainian war with Russia, Russia's war with Ukraine, excuse me, that they're trying to create some oil deal for themselves where their own people are going to be able to self-enrich for that. So my guess is Donald Trump found a way for him to put money in his back pocket to create the appearance that they're doing something that's going to make your life better. And they're not. And I think the American people at this point understand that Donald Trump doesn't give a damn about their personal finances. He only cares about himself. And that's why the Republicans are going to get creamed in these midterm elections. And they deserve it. They've put themselves in this position by betraying all the campaign promises they made in 2024.
2: Naturally, they would take issue with what you've said, and he has said repeatedly, the president, that he hopes that the short-term pain, that's how he describes it, for the long-term goal of no nuclear war, no nuclear weapon, is what will satisfy the American public. I'm not convinced that the polls see it the way that Trump does at all. We can all agree to that. However, I want to turn to another really important issue, because the administration is catching a lot of heat for their plans to live stream the execution. And believe me, that blows my mind to even have that phrase, but to live stream the execution of the Fort Hood shooter. And here's how the president and the vice president addressed that very thing today.
5: Do you want the execution of the Fort Hood shooter to be live streamed? And are you worried that the video would be used as propaganda to radicalize?
6: Determination about that, but he will be
1: killed. He will be through firing squad. He killed 13, 14 people, badly wounded 20-some-odd people, and he's totally nuts. So I really don't care how he goes, as long as he goes.
0: Wait, did you personally authorize or approve the execution, the live stream execution of the Fort Hood?
1: Did you approve? Absolutely.
6: Well, first of all, I've seen these announcements. I don't know that that's actually going to happen. Let's sort of see what I think it's going to happen in December when he's executed. But what I try to remind people is, look, this is a guy who committed, in my view, the worst terrorist attack on American soil outside of 9/11. Look, if it's ultimately live streamed, I'm not going to be watching it.
2: Now, we don't have to debate, any of us, the horror of what this person did.
4: Yeah.
2: It was unconscionable. It was wrong. The results is what has transpired in the courts. But Jason, even some conservatives who support the death penalty think that this is a bad idea. Do you think that White House will back down from the notion of live streaming the execution?
3: On that clip with J.D. Vance, it almost sounds like they are kind of maybe potentially walking this back. We'll see. I think ultimately they're going to look at the politics of it and they're going to see where things are.

0: in December to make that determination. I mean, frankly, count me in that group of conservatives who do not like this idea. I completely support the death penalty. This guy is a monster who deserves to be killed. But I don't like what this says about the culture, the toxic nature of some people watching this, looking forward to this. I understand the argument that is being made for the live stream by some, that this might serve as a deterrent, and we really do have to show people that we are going to take you out if you pose a threat like this to us. However, I don't think that it's going to work. I think it is a problem that there will be some people who will use this to celebrate death. And I can't stomach that. I obviously will not be watching this. At the same time, I also want to just call out some folks on the left who celebrate violence, but then are going to complain about this. I just want consistency across the board, because I unfortunately still see pretty disgusting memes of Charlie Kirk being assassinated online. And I think this is playing into some of that nastiness of the culture.
1: Wait,
0: and we should not be celebrating this.
1: Hold on, let me just be clear. You think that Charlie Kirk and what happened to him belongs in the same conversation of a live stream execution of the Fort Hunt killer?
0: No, I'm saying that people are celebrating that, and they're saying that at the same time, Trump is a monster for live streaming this. I think at the end of the day, the people who are celebrating the death of a conservative should not be going after Donald Trump for wanting to live stream this. But ultimately, I don't think we should be showing the video, period.
1: I want to hear from you, Mike, on this. It seems to be a stretch to me, but what do you think?
2: Yeah, well, Jason's engaging in the type of reductive, ridiculous debate that MAGA can do right now, which is they're finding a handful of idiots online who are celebrating Charlie Kirk's death, and that was wrong, and they shouldn't have done
0: that. It's more than a handful.
2: And equating that to the Secretary of Defense basically slobbering over himself in an interview this week, talking about how excited he is to live stream the execution of a 60-year-old man who is a paraplegic. That is not the visual image that I think the administration wants, and this guy's a monster. What he did was absolutely disgusting. I am personally morally opposed to the death penalty. As a practicing Catholic, I think it's disgusting and we shouldn't do it. It's also proven not to work as a deterrent, so it's bad policy. But regardless of that, I don't care whether you're pro-capital punishment or anti-capital punishment, live streaming a public execution and firing squad of a paraplegic 60-year-old man is an incredibly wrong thing to do, just absolutely disgusting. I appreciate that Jason's willing to say that he's not going to watch it. I appreciate that the vice president is saying he's not going to watch it, and I hope that cooler heads prevail here. To me, this is an example of, one, the complete and total lack of empathy and respect for life the Republican Party under Donald Trump has, and more importantly, how Pete Hegseth is just an absolute incompetent boob. He's so excited for this stuff because a handful of people out there are going to get excited about it so he can pretend to run for president or whatever the hell he's doing. That guy should be removed. He's not qualified for the job, and he just creates stupid moments like this.
0: You have empathy for him?
2: That we're even having this discussion.
1: Well, let me tell you my take on this. I'll give you my take on this as a former prosecutor.
2: Please.
1: Deterrence has been a core tenet and principle of our justice system since we've had a justice system. And somehow we have managed to have deterrence as a goal and as an achieved goal without having to live stream every component of how it is carried out. So I am stunned that this would be the result, but I am curious as to whether this is really a political move or truly a changed culture. Either way, this is not ending today. Mike and Jason, thank you both.
0: Thank you.
2: Thank you.
1: And hey, just into us, President Trump is now trying to clarify his position on live streaming the execution. He told reporters tonight, quote, that he was not involved in the decision, but said, quote, I understand the decision. We'll have more on this story in our next hour. Plus, millions still on the path of Hurricane Isaias, hundreds of thousands without power as the storm moves into Alabama, Tennessee, and Georgia. Our live coverage picks up right after a short break.

0: This is CNN. Extreme rain, 100-mile-per-hour gusts, and a sleepless night ahead for millions along the northern Gulf Coast as Hurricane Isaias marches north. We've already seen what the storm can do as it made landfall near Destin in the Florida Panhandle as a Category 2 hurricane, producing wind gusts close to 120 miles per hour. Isaias, now a Category 1 storm, now spinning in southern Alabama and bringing heavy rain and powerful wind gusts. Isaias is the first hurricane to hit the United States in nearly 2 years. More than 500,000 people are without power across the region right now, and that number, it could rise as more areas are impacted. We're tracking the storm from the CNN Weather Center, and our reporters and storm chasers are fanned out across the Gulf Coast. CNN's Rafael Romo is in Pensacola Beach, Florida. Rafael, you've been there all night. What's going on now?
1: It's a very different situation compared especially to what was happening here in the 8 p.m. hour, 7 p.m. hour. Let me tell you, on Friday morning, Governor Ron DeSantis said that the state of Florida had 5,000 members of the National Guard ready to be deployed at a moment's notice for whatever was needed. He also said that as many as 16,000 linemen were also ready to be deployed to repair power lines that would have been damaged by the hurricane. Based on what I have seen so far, they are both going to be needed because there's a field of debris around here where we are. We know that here in Escambia County alone, 120,000 customers have lost power. If you consider all of the Gulf Coast region, we're talking about more than 500,000 people who have lost power. So the task ahead is very, very big. Again, in the next few hours, officials are going to have to decide how soon they reopen the Pensacola International Airport. They're going to also have to determine how soon they reopen some of the bridges that were closed. We also know that multiple buildings shot water service off, and they're going to have to reinstate that. So many things to be done. This is only the beginning of the cleanup efforts. And yeah, what you were mentioning before, only for the first time in 2 years, a major hurricane makes landfall here in the United States. Laura?
0: We'll see what daylight brings. Rafael, thank you so much. I want to bring in CNN's Isabel Rosales in Gulf Shores, Alabama. Isabel, I mean, hundreds of thousands of people are without power. What are you hearing about the storm's impact there?
2: Right. I think the big message here is 24 hours ago, Laura, we thought that this part, Gulf Shores, Orange Beach, could be at the epicenter of the storm. But a big sigh of relief for folks here as this has moved to the northeast, to our friends over there where Rafael is at, to the Destin area where this thing made landfall. And because we were on the western side of this eye wall, where this eye wall was, we dodged the worst impacts of the storm.

0: talking storm surge, rainfall that lasted for only a couple of hours, and wind gusts. At its peak, we felt those very intense wind gusts at 60 miles per hour, but we were looking at that intensifying into 60, 70, 80 mile per hour wind gusts that are enough for quite a bit of damage here outside of the storm surge that they were anticipating. But all of that, thanks to the track of this hurricane, got moved away. Power outages, of course, still are an impactful thing. As you were mentioning here in Alabama, 218,000 households without power. Here in Baldwin County, where I'm at right now, 22% of households do not have power. But I anticipate, Laura, that when we wake up in the morning, when the lights are back on, this is going to be a positive story, because the last time that they dealt with the hurricane was Hurricane Sally back in 2020. Folks were worried about this, what they would see, a lot of new people here who have never dealt with a hurricane ever, and what good news they will receive to know that the worst that they were preparing for did not come to pass here in the Gulf Shores area.
1: Oh, thank goodness. Isabel, please stand by. I want to go to meteorologist Allison Chinchar. She's at the CNN Weather Center. Allison, tell me where this storm is right now.
2: Right, so it's not too far from the coast. The center of the storm is likely over Alabama, and that's where the bulk of the heavy rain is located, too. Now, we do have some heavier showers across the eastern portion of Florida starting to slide into Georgia. We're going to start to see some heavier rain bands creep into the Carolinas over the next few hours, too. So the storm is not necessarily done just because it has made landfall. It's just going to start to impact other areas. You look at some of these wind gusts that we have picked up. Look at this, several above that 100 mile per hour mark. And again, several different places here, including Pensacola, Santa Rosa Sound, and the town of Jay, Florida, again, picking up some pretty decent strong winds. And that is why it's no surprise that you have such high number of power outages, over 600,000 people without power right now across Florida, Alabama, and Georgia. But when you look at where they're really highlighted, it's really that area right near landfall and where the storm has really been over the last 2 to 3 hours. You've got several in Alabama, of those counties looking at high power outages, a few across portions of Georgia as well as Florida. But you're going to start to see those spreading north. So more counties in Alabama, more counties in Georgia are going to start to lose power as the rest of this storm continues to slide north. It's not just the heavy rain, but you're also getting those gusty winds. Those winds are starting to tick back up across Alabama and Georgia, and it will be the same as we head into the Carolinas over the next few hours. You've got several flash flood warnings still in effect along these areas just because of how much rain has fallen. We have at least one spot that has already picked up over a foot of rain in just the last 24 hours. Several others picking up at least half a foot of rain. So a lot of rain in that short period of time. You also have the tornado watch that's valid until at least 2 a.m. Eastern time. We could see a different tornado watch, maybe expanding into other counties as we go through the remainder of the overnight hours. There's also the severe threat. Here's where it's focused for tonight. But again, the severe threat is still there Saturday. We just start to notice more of an inland concern and spreading farther east. So into South Carolina, Georgia, that's where the focus is going to be for the potential for those damaging winds as well as tornadoes. So here's a look at the forecast radar. Again, this is about 1, 2 a.m., not very far from where it is now, but notice the surge of moisture across Alabama and into Georgia. By about 3, 4 a.m., you've got very heavy rain across North Georgia and Northern Alabama. By 8 a.m., now you're starting to see it slide into North Carolina, into Tennessee. But we do finally start to see things lighten back up across South Georgia, Southern Alabama, as well, finally drying out for some of those locations. By Saturday afternoon, again, the real whole system really as a whole starts to really crumble and fall apart. But the moisture, especially on the eastern side, is still ongoing. The coast of North Carolina being able to pull up all the moisture from the Atlantic. So even though, again, that area is well far away from where the center of Isaias was located, they are expecting pretty significant amounts of rainfall out of the storm. For the remainder of today, really for the next few hours, the focus is right there along the coast. But for Saturday, again, you're still looking at very heavy rain from Atlanta up through Asheville, North Carolina. And we all remember several years ago when Asheville got hit from a previous tropical system. So the last thing these areas need is a tremendous amount of rain in those locations.
1: Stand by, Allison. Thank you so much. I want to go to the phones where we're joined by representatives from the Florida Panhandle, one in particular, Republican Congressman Jimmy Patronis. He was also the former fire marshal of Florida. Congressman, thank you for joining. Tell me, what are you hearing from your constituents about this storm?
3: Well, look, I think we learned something from every single storm. This one was no different. The county, and people ask a lot of times, you know, are you ready? Were we prepared? And I tell people all the time, in Florida, it's not if, it's when we're going to get hit by a storm. This year was no different. And, you know, thank goodness, you know, media partners like yourself, you're talking about this for, you know, the last several days, creating greater awareness. And it makes it a lot easier for us to do our jobs to make sure people evacuate. So, you know, thank you for the attention you bring to this, because it makes all of our jobs a lot easier to enforce the importance of heeding the warnings and evacuating safe areas.
1: In this, we certainly understand the need and the partnership, because we want to keep everyone safe, Congressman. And you have warned that this is not going to be a normal storm, and the conditions in Florida recently could amplify the impact. What are your biggest concerns right now?
3: We learned something from every single storm. This one's no different. And what we've seen, especially if we compare Hurricane Ian to Sandy now, Hurricane Ian, we had about 22 EV fires because of water and EVs, they just missed. Well, now what's happened? We've got a market that is flooded with e-bikes.
1: Congressman, we're having difficulty hearing you, unfortunately, and I do think it's important to be able to do so. So I will try to come back to you, Congressman Jimmy Petronas. Thank you so much. It's important to be able to hear you. I want to bring in the former FEMA administrator during President Trump's first term, Pete Gaynor. He's now the president of the disaster recovery organization, Bright Harbor. Pete, what will the first steps be for FEMA once the storm passes and the agency can get on the ground?
4: Well, this is a team effort. So it really starts locally in those neighborhoods and communities that are locally impacted. The state is there to back up those communities, and the federal government is there to back up states. So FEMA has pre-staged in the region. So there's plenty of resources available should states need extra assistance.
1: So describe for me, and that's important to know, I mean, FEMA does not do this work alone. Obviously, the states and local agencies are impacted and doing their part as well. So what does that coordination, though, look like once daylight breaks, once they're on the ground and they know what needs to be done in the initial assessments? Walk me through that coordination first couple of hours and directives.
4: Yeah, so the good thing about the system is coordination happens all year long. So this is just a continued relationship among local, states, tribes, and the federal government. So depending on the level of damage and the kind of the windshield tour that happens locally, they'll go out and do damage assessments, see what's broken, what needs to be fixed, look at access, make sure that you can get emergency equipment up and down roads. And then from there, the local governments will give all clear. So tonight is really about safety and heeding those directions by your local public safety officials. That's what's most important right now.
1: You know, there have been some changes to FEMA since you left the agency. I mean, we understand almost 20% of the workforce has left since last year. Are there any concern that you have that will impact the agency's ability to respond to a storm like this?
4: I think it's stabilized pretty well. I know hiring is back on, so that's been going on for quite a while. Mm-hmm. I think new leadership there has kind of reinvigorated the workforce and focused on what's important, and that's delivering disaster resources, critical resources to the state. So FEMA's out there today, and FEMA will be out there tomorrow ready to deliver for the American people.
1: I certainly hope that tomorrow brings some comfort, knowing that the storm will have passed. Peter Gaynor, thank you so much.
4: You're welcome.
1: We have much more on the storm ahead. But first, Trump now trying to walk back his previous statement on the plan to live stream the execution of the Fort Hood shooter. The latest on that is next.

0: sanctions or approve the execution, the live stream execution of the court.
1: Did I approve?
0: Did you approve?
1: Absolutely.
2: That was President Trump taking full ownership of the Pentagon's plan to live stream the execution of the Fort Hood shooter, Nidal Hassan, but asked tonight by CNN affiliate WSTM if he approved the public live stream. Trump said he was not involved in the decision. Hassan was convicted of killing 13 people and injuring 32 others in a shooting at the military base in 2009. Now, this would be the first military execution in more than 65 years. The plan triggered swift pushback from Republicans. Some lawmakers call the plan beyond disgusting. Live streaming executions is what jihadists do. America is better than that. Secretary Hegseth should seriously reconsider this decision. Well, with me now, retired U.S. Army Lieutenant General Russell Honoré. General, thank you for joining. This has triggered bipartisan backlash with concerns that live streaming the execution would turn the Fort Hood shooter into some kind of a martyr. How do you see it?
3: Yeah, well, visualize this. You roll him out, he's in a wheelchair, and you line up 8 to 12 soldiers with live ammunition in their weapons, and so many of them have live ammunition, and it's live streaming on TV. And they shoot a man in a wheelchair. I have no empathy for this man for what he did. Justice must be served. The judge and the jury sentenced him to death. But to socialize it in an idea that it will be live streamed, I'm starting to think, Laura, that this might have been a distraction. Remember where this announcement was away from Abraham Lincoln. The nation's been waiting for a month now for the Abe Lincoln to come back to San Diego, greet those families, and hear the stories. So was this a distraction from the weekend news cycle? Or was he serious? And will the Congress and the people of America allow this to happen? And I think the voices are starting to be heard on social media. This is a pretty stupid idea. And it sounds cruel and unusual, something you would see in North Korea, China, or Russia, not something

0: something you would see live on TV in America.
1: You know, interestingly enough, as you point out, I mean, enemy adversaries, they often weaponize graphic images for recruitment, for propaganda. And as you mentioned, the much anticipated return of those who have been on that Lincoln for months and months since, of course, they were deployed to that area and before. Do you believe that this puts a target on U.S. troops more broadly, especially those who are deployed overseas right now?
0: Well, it could. I mean, the speculation is that if a U.S. soldier is captured and tried and could be executed publicly, because the U.S. set a new standard, that of publicly executing someone who has been found guilty of a crime, either a war crime or being captured. I said it sets a very bad standard, and it put us right there with countries like Saudi Arabia, who have a place called Chop Chop Square. Thursday or Friday, they bring the criminals out, and if you were caught stealing, they chop your hand off. I don't think we want to go to that level of humanity. That's very medieval, and I don't think it's going to survive next week news cycle as we go into the election, because this is starting to dominate the news. While it took the Abe Lincoln off the news, it took other issues off the news dealing with the war, it becomes a story into itself. And I can't see this surviving. And I'm sure all the gambling sites now already got posters up. Will it happen or will it happen or will it not happen? And there are a lot of things happening in this government that spur people to do things that folks can make money off. I doubt this will happen live stream.
1: I mean, the idea of sort of someone trying to gamble about this has a different level of barbarism. You heard the president, as you know, General, who is walking back some of the idea of approving this plan. But this has really been spurred in part by Secretary Hegseth, who, as you know, in his position, has become particularly controversial in a number of statements that he has made. What is your assessment of his statements to even do this?
0: Well, it's a part of the bravado he came from in his history, being a newsman and making the news on Saturday morning and criticizing the United States military and writing a book that he thinks is some kind of a doctrine about lethality and manly man attitude. I think it's just gone a little bit too far, and I think this will get rolled back. But it did change the news from the Abe Lincoln to Pete Hegseth making it up. Remember, the president is very reluctant to say he made a mistake or to admit anything. And it appears tonight that the president is rolling that out. Well, maybe whoever made it, I wasn't involved in the decision. I think he's going to walk away from this, and this will be walked back over time. But it's dominating the news this weekend. We're not talking about the crew of the Abe Lincoln.
1: Oh, CNN certainly will be talking about that as well. That's the beauty of a 24/7 news cycle. We have room for both. General Russell Honoré, thank you so much.
0: God bless America. God bless our troops.
1: Indeed. Thousands of people are currently without power as dangerous wind and rain from Hurricane Isaias move inland. We're live with a storm chaser who rode out the storm.

0: Spencer. And this is CNN.
1: We're continuing to monitor the impacts of Hurricane Isaias along the Gulf Coast. Right now, hundreds of thousands of people have lost power in Florida and Alabama as strong winds and heavy rain continue to slam the region. Let's talk about the search and rescue efforts currently in place for the storm. Joining me now from Vernon, Florida is Josh Gill. He is an incident commander for the United Cajun Army. Josh, thank you for being here. I mean, what are conditions on the ground like right now?
2: So thank you for having us, ma'am. First, I'd like to say it's an absolute honor to be with these volunteer firefighters and the mayor of Vernon. These men and women are some of the hardest working individuals I've ever met, and to even be able to go out on calls with them is absolutely an honor. Conditions are horrible. I mean, we just had a hurricane come through here. It's unbelievable. We've been on calls for structure fires. We've been on calls for trees across roads. It's just absolutely amazing to see how these people are putting together to save their community.
1: What kind of calls have you been asked to make? Are we talking about rescuing people? Has it been about rescuing people in need who cannot get out of it? What is the nature of what you're being asked to do as we speak?
2: To clear the roads. Number one, clear roads so first responders can get onto the roads. And it looks just

0: like in the screen right there. Torrential rains came through and knocked down a lot of trees. But what I want to do is show you these men and women right here of Vernon, Florida. And we've got the mayor of Vernon, Miss Angel. And I'm going to tell you, these men and women are absolute heroes.
1: Undoubtedly. And I want to thank all of them for being here with us tonight and being able to see their faces and put a face to the heroism is undoubtedly going to come. I appreciate you making the time to make sure we see each of them. And each of you are going to have a job to do in the hours and the daylight hours to come. What is the most important thing people should be doing right now to protect themselves and to make it easy on first responders like yourselves to be able to do what you do best?
0: So I'm going to tell you what I'm going to do is I've got the chief right here. Mm-hmm. This is Shaq, and he's big. He's a big old fella. Shaq, what do you say to people that are out in the community?
2: Just stay inside. Don't get out and tour right now. We got down power lines, down trees. Let us get that cleaned up for everyone, and we'll let you know when it's safe to be on the roadways and stay hunkered down.
0: There you go. I mean, that's, look, words from a professional, right? And these are volunteers. But I've also got the mayor here as well. Mm-hmm. This is Miss Angel. Anything you want to say as far as the community and constituents?
3: Yeah, definitely stay off the roads, guys. I'll tell you what. Vernon Fire Department, these are all volunteer firemen. They have families at home. They have real jobs. They do this on their own. And I tell you what, I cannot thank them enough, as well as all the citizens here in the city. I mean, we could not do it without them.
1: So powerful.
0: There you go.
1: Josh, Mayor, Shaq, all of you, thank you so much. And we'll continue to follow what's going on there. We want you to have the very best in your community. Thank you.
3: Thank you, guys. Thank you.
0: Thank you, ma'am. Everybody be safe. Thanks.
1: Thank you. I want to go back to storm chaser Jonathan Petromala, who's currently in Pensacola, Florida. Jonathan, has anything changed since we last spoke? I mean, what are you seeing there?
4: A lot of darkness still, as you can imagine, with this storm that came through. Power lines down, large trees across the road. They were just talking about. We're seeing a lot of those as well. Very dangerous being out here. You got to take it slow, have a lot of good lights. Obviously, something we build our cars specifically for to cover storms like this because of the conditions that it brings. Also, a lot of flash flooding. Flash flood emergencies happening during the hurricane. We really, really lucked out, though, that this is a hurricane that was moving quickly, because while it did dump just a tremendous amount of rain, 4 or 5 inches per hour rates of rainfall, along with those winds around 100 miles an hour, it was like sitting in a car wash, it moved on. And so the rain is not still falling like some hurricanes that are moving like.
1: Yeah, I hear you. I think we lost sound for you for just a moment there. I'm not hearing sound. I don't have you anymore. Stand by, Jonathan. Oh, wait, I got you back. Okay, can I hear you?
4: It's dry on the backside of this hurricane.
1: Oh, good. Okay, and we were talking about the backside of the hurricane and what the impact is that. So when do you expect conditions to fully calm down and people to be able to maybe return to some sense of normalcy? Well, that's the nature of having a hurricane, everyone. Is going to have a little bit of issues trying to communicate. Glad to have him right there. But I want to go right now to CNN's Ivan Rodriguez, who's in Gulf Shores, Alabama. Ivan, what's happening where you are? How has it been?
5: Laura, I can tell you for the last couple of hours now, Gulf Shores here is breathing a sigh of relief because the winds have calmed down. The heavy rain that we were seeing earlier this evening have also calmed down. And now we're really just looking at to what could possibly come into the inland areas. We heard from officials earlier today, including Alabama's governor, saying that just because it seems like in these areas of Gulf Shores, Orange Beach nearby, that the conditions are improving, it doesn't mean that it's the same case for other inland areas. For example, just in the state of Alabama, officials had earlier said that we could still expect anywhere in the range of 74 mile per hour winds, about 100 miles inland into the state. So that is still a major concern here. Obviously, we're keeping a close eye on power outages because those heavy winds can continue to have an impact when it comes to customers without power. Just between Florida and Alabama, we're looking at more than 650,000 customers without power. Florida is currently carrying most most of those, more than 400,000 customers, are without power in the state of Florida. But again, as this continues to go on, yes, Hurricane Isaias is weakening, but those heavy winds are continuing. And we also have some areas of Alabama and Georgia under a tornado watch as well. That's something else to keep an eye on. But here specifically, Laura, in these areas that we're in, we're currently in a curfew here until 7 a.m. tomorrow. So a lot of these people are staying home. They're not on the roads because, as we heard earlier just now, first responders need to be able to access those roads. They want to be able to clear those roads before anybody else is getting on them.
1: Right. Now, our mayor, they were talking about the idea that these are people who have families themselves. Many of them are volunteers wanting to be first responders and still needing to be safe as they try to help others. Stand by, Ivan. I want to go to meteorologist Allison Chinchar at the CNN Weather Center. Allison, where is the storm tracking now?
6: Yeah, so it's moving inland, and that's really where the focal point of the story is going to continue to be over the next 24 to 36 hours. Not necessarily on the coast, but all of these areas far away from the coast that are now expecting to get those strong winds as well as very heavy rainfall. You can already see some of that heavy rain sliding into Birmingham and into Montgomery. It's going to spread eastward in the next 24 hours. So Atlanta, Columbia, Charlotte, Asheville, all of these areas are going to start to see some heavier rain tick back up as well. Here's a little bit more zoomed in. Again, you can see we've got some pretty decent lightning and some gusty winds with that storm to the north of Jacksonville. Another thing to note, too, now we have lost a couple of our flash flood warnings since things are starting to dry back out in portions of Florida, but we still have them lingering in Alabama, and it's not out of the question to start seeing more of these flash flood warnings pick up just in other locations that are following where that heavy rainfall is located. So here you can see all of those red boxes. That's the flash flood warnings, but anywhere you see this green has the potential for those flash flood warnings as we go through the next 24 to 36 hours. The flood watch is basically telling folks if you are in the green, you have the potential for flooding to occur over the next 24 hours. Here's a look at the forecast radar. Again, right now, the focus is really kind of over central Alabama, and we will start to see it spread into central and north Georgia as we go in the coming hours. Again, look at this, 3, 4 o'clock in the morning, Atlanta and Birmingham really looking at some heavy rainfall. By later Saturday morning, say 9, 10 o'clock, now you're starting to see some of those heavier showers creep into Tennessee, North and South Carolina as well. But you still have some showers over Alabama and Georgia. Now, by the time we get to Saturday evening, the bulk of the really heavy rain has really started to spread eastward. So again, essentially from the North Carolina, South Carolina, Georgia state line right there, and then everything east of that. That's where you're going to see some of the heavy stuff. Unfortunately, that includes Greenville, Spartanburg. That includes Asheville, North Carolina. That's where you're going to be looking at several inches of rain for some of these areas in a very short period of time.
1: Thank you so much, Allison. So much to unpack. Thank you. We'll continue to watch what's happening there. We're also watching Washington, D.C., where after weeks of speculation, President Trump has finally picked his new press secretary. And you're looking at her. So who is she? I'll tell you about her next.

0: My first day on the job, Jesse, is Monday. I don't know if that's a briefing, but President Trump is full of surprises. So I'm looking forward to serving him and the American people.
1: A new voice is about to take center stage in the White House briefing room. Conservative commentator Katie Zaccaria, who worked briefly at the Department of Homeland Security. President Trump was quick to praise his new press secretary for having an unblemished record of support and for being a loyal and brilliant supporter right from the beginning. She is likewise a devoted fan and member of MAGA. I am confident that Katie will deliver strong results for our country as the next White House press secretary, unquote. Zaccaria has been a frequent guest on Fox News and Newsmax, including with my West Coast colleague, Alex Michelson, on his show, and he joins me now. Alex, we have now news of who the next White House press secretary is going to be. You've had her on your show many times. You've interacted with her firsthand. What stands out to you about her style?
2: Well, let's introduce who she is. She's a 41-year-old Californian. She's a mother of four. She is an attorney by training. She's a graduate of Pepperdine School of Law. And she likes to prosecute a case. Sound familiar? And part of that is that she spent years in China, actually, working there. And is very familiar with issues when it comes to China. She spent a short time working in Homeland Security. She's especially passionate about issues with the border. Here's one of the debates that she had with Assemblyman Isaac Bryan on our show on the issue of Homeland Security and the border.
3: Absolutely would spare lives if you would allow federal agents to come in and apprehend criminal illegal aliens that have committed crimes or being released by prisons, could be picked up by federal enforcement officers and then sent home to their home country. And yet California

0: and the liberal legislation that has allowed this to happen. They release these criminal illegal aliens out onto the streets after they've raped children, after they've killed people, and they're still coming out on the streets. And it would be easy to call ICE, which is a very, very simple and really should be a bipartisan. We don't want criminals on our streets.
1: So that's a sense of how she argues. Another thing that's interesting is, of all the people we've had on the show, she is among the nicest people ever, in terms of not only to the crew and to us, but also to the Democrats. It's been really interesting that almost every Democrat she's been on with ends up becoming personal friends with her because she is so nice to them. It'll be interesting to see how that personality works in the high intensity world of Washington politics.
2: Intense indeed. We'll see what happens when that lectern or podium is in front of her. We'll see if that holds. Thanks, Alex. We'll see you in just a few minutes as well. You'll have more ahead on this. And still ahead, anti-ICE protests in New York City as DHS defends the actions of their ICE agent in yesterday's shooting. What new video is now revealing about the moments before shots were fired? That's next.

0: could be picked up by federal enforcement officers and then sent home to their home country. And yet California and the liberal legislation that has allowed this to happen, they release these criminal illegal aliens out onto the streets after they've raped children, after they've killed people. And they're still coming out on the streets. And it would be easy to call ICE, which is a very, very simple and really should be a bipartisan. We don't want criminals on our streets.
1: So that's a sense of how she argues. Another thing that's interesting is, of all the people we've had on the show, she is among the nicest people ever, in terms of not only to the crew and to us, but also to the Democrats. It's been really interesting that almost every Democrat she's been on with ends up becoming personal friends with her because she is so nice to them. It'll be interesting to see how that personality works in the high intensity world of Washington politics.
2: Intense indeed. We'll see what happens when that lectern or podium is in front of her. We'll see if that holds. Thanks, Alex. We'll see you in just a few minutes as well. You'll have more ahead on this. And still ahead, anti-ICE protests in New York City as DHS defends the actions of their ICE agent in yesterday's shooting. What new video is now revealing about the moments before shots were fired? That's next.

0: Brady, and this is CNN. Well, the chaotic ICE confrontation in New York City, that's now exploded into a fierce political war between the White House and New York officials. While Democrats condemn federal agents for opening fire near a five-year-old child, Republicans are pointing directly to the suspect's criminal record. President Trump is turning the incident into a rallying cry for his law and order platform.
1: And just yesterday, our heroes of ICE apprehended a man with a criminal record a mile long who is wanted for possible murder and murder in a gang. He's a very dangerous man, and they got him. But instead of being praised, ICE was scorned by New York politicians who set him loose. They want to set him loose. We want him to be loose. Guys wanted for murder. They want him to be loose.
0: Mike Nellis and Jason Rantz are back with me. Jason, according to court and police records, the suspect's conviction is for grand larceny, and he has a pending drug charge. He's not, as far as I've seen, currently charged with murder. What is the reason to exaggerate the suspect's record? Is it to shield ICE from questions about the operation itself, or is it about a larger conversation he wants to have about the need for ICE?
2: I don't know if he's shielding anything. I mean, I think he's talking about this guy's background. He's accused of being in a gang. He's wanted for questioning in the shooting of a federal law enforcement officer. He's got weapons charges that he has faced or questions of that. I think this is a bad guy. I do think that, you know, to the extent that there's politics involved, I'm sorry, it wasn't the Trump administration that went out last night and was spreading a bunch of information prior to actually understanding what went on. I think any question over these kinds of operations are totally valid. And I think we should be completely transparent and we'll get the details. But Mayor Mamdani last night goes on and says that he was working to get this guy released. Even if you don't think that ICE should be engaging in this kind of enforcement actions, you're going to be out there saying you negotiated for 2 hours for this person to be released from jail. I don't think that that plays well for moderate Democrats, independents, and obviously it doesn't play well for Republicans. There is a difference between someone who is your next door neighbor who is otherwise not violating the law other than being here illegally and someone who is a convicted felon.
0: Mike, the phrasing of negotiating for release harkens back to the idea of a hostage situation. And so there is a presumption that this person is, you know, unlawfully taken and should be released. That's the phrasing that comes to mind. However, to Jason's point, many have looked at this issue and the public may see a suspect with a felony record who ICE alleges has gang ties. I've already told you what the actual court records say, but alleges gang ties. How do Democrats convince voters that sanctuary policies are keeping neighborhoods safe, or that the statements of the mayor of New York in terms of negotiating for this person's release is not feeding into the hands of a stereotype that Democrats are soft on crime?
3: Yeah, well, let's just be honest with the American people for a second. Donald Trump and his entire administration have zero credibility when they talk about the people that they are terrorizing in immigrant communities. They've been caught lying so many times about these incidents and what have happened, whether or not it was to Renee Good or Alex Pretty, who I believe were murdered by ICE, or any of the thousands and thousands and thousands of immigrants they have rounded up and thrown into camps without any actual criminal record. They keep doing stuff like this. And that's why Donald Trump on stage is saying that this guy is wanted for murder when he isn't. And you brought to light the truth in that. And Jason isn't willing to admit that on camera. Fine. You know what I see when I look at this is that there should be a process that handles these things. We should have officers who know what the hell they're doing instead of people who have no idea what they're doing, are untrained, wearing masks, driving.

0: driving unmarked cars. I see a seven-year-old kid, and I see agents who fired into the car of a seven-year-old kid.
1: Five years old, seven bullets though. Go ahead. That's the reason why you had that. Go ahead.
0: Excuse me. You know what I probably conflated it with as a father is I have a seven-year-old and I just think about how scary that situation is. And again, you could feel however you want about these guys. These agents and these tactics are disgusting. And again, the point that I was making is my father, 34-year veteran of the FBI, would never fire shots into a car with a kid. That's the bottom line. They have a responsibility to protect everybody, whether you like what this guy did or not. Let the system figure it out. And if they were operating within the law, if they were operating within the standards you would expect from law enforcement in this country, these things would not happen. But they're so thirsty to go after and attack anybody because of the color of their skin to score cheap political points and then go on stage and lie about them that they're comfortable with this stuff. And everybody involved should be ashamed of themselves.
1: Jason, what's your reaction? Obviously, he's invoking that race was a factor.
2: Yeah, it's obviously not a factor. I think, again, anyone can look at this guy's background and see what he is.
0: I mean, the vast majority of people they brought in
2: and
0: have no criminal record.
2: Excuse me, Mike, hold on.
1: I can't hear you guys. Jason,
2: I've been told
1: finish your point.
2: By Democrats.
1: I can't hear you, Jason.
2: I've been told by Democrats that they're okay. I've been told by Democrats that they're okay with going after folks who are criminals. This is someone who is a criminal. And so ultimately, the same complaints happen whether or not you go after the hardened criminal, the worst of the worst, or anybody else. It's the exact same talking point. So either come out and say that you don't want any immigration enforcement at all, that you truly want ICE to be dismantled.
0: No, that's a lie. That's not what I'm saying.
2: Or at least say there is room to go after bad guys like this.
1: Mike, I want you to respond. I want to impart this one part of it. Can both be true that you can want to have criminals apprehended, but you also would have tactics that are used and employed that would keep the community safe? That's what law enforcement does presumably sure. every single day, right? They can try to apprehend criminals, but they also are bound by constitutional issues. They're bound by the rights and they're bound by the tactics. Describe for me more in detail what you think is the either or. And then, Mike, you can respond. Go ahead, Jason.
0: I mean, look,
2: Well, I was just saying that the talking point coming from folks on the left is always the same, regardless of what happens. Even this talking point of people who don't have criminal histories being deported, what they're not telling you is that they've also been ordered to be deported by a judge. So the system is working, that they've gone through the case. It's been adjudicated. And the judge has said, you do not get to stay in this country illegally. You do have to go ahead and make those arrests for the people who are choosing not to deport. So you cannot have it both ways. If there is a specific issue in this case where policy wasn't followed, I notice that people aren't pointing out the fact that he was fleeing. Again, you should not flee. You should not use your car as a weapon. That is going to elicit a response from ICE.
1: Well, Jason, hold on. Let me stop you there.
2: If they didn't, they should be punished.
1: Let me stop you there because we don't, Mike, know that we know the person who started the car were not in law enforcement uniforms, right? That's probably the lingering concern here. It's whether there was notice there was law enforcement, number one. No, well, it's not normal to just have somebody come to a car, bust out your window, and have a long gun drawn or anything else, and you would automatically know that the person is law enforcement. Well, I don't care if Mark Wayne Mullen said. If somebody walked up to your car right now and they punched out your window and you didn't know they were a cop, would you try to leave the scene?
2: No, but I'm saying
1: I'm going to take the word no.
2: Yes, if someone who just broke into my, that's different. But right. If someone was saying I'm ICE and then it happened, that's also different.
1: Okay,
2: that's all I'm pointing out.
1: All right. Well, Mike, I want you to address your point that you wanted to raise about the tactics used here and, of course, respond to what Jason has said quickly.
0: Yeah. Well, look, I have no problem with anybody with a criminal record, particularly a violent criminal record, being held accountable in this and being deported out of the country. I want violent criminals who have broken the law to be removed. And the problem here is that the person who is the most innocent in this scenario is the five-year-old kid in the back. The agents are acting incredibly irresponsibly. Any system that's going to be comfortable with officers who are untrained and are unmarked and not identifying themselves shooting into a car and endangering the life of a kid like that, that is fundamentally not okay. I think we can all agree that we need to do better on securing our border. We need to do better on immigration enforcement generally, but these guys have no idea what they're doing. They've rushed to get these people into power. They've hired people who would not be hired by any other law enforcement agency in the country. And because of that, they're creating incidents like this. And when we bring up these legitimate concerns, which by the way, are shared by the majority of Americans, because Donald Trump is underwater on every single issue from the economy boundary right down to immigration, his best issue, people are sick and tired of this crap. They're creating more chaos.

0: us. They're terrorizing people. And I want to remind you, the vast majority of the people that they have arrested, harassed, rounded up, however you want to describe it, have not had a criminal record. And they have a proven record at DHS and in the Trump administration of lying about these people. You cannot believe a single thing they say. They have had to walk back in courts so many times, these incidents, and say that they were lying or they were misunderstanding the facts in the beginning. But they lie, and they lie. Don't believe anything that they say. They're harassing people indiscriminately based on the color of their skin.
1: It sounds like this is exactly the thought process of voters who might be considering both sides of this issue.

0: And the problem here is that the person who is the most innocent in this scenario is the 5-year-old kid in the back. The agents are acting incredibly irresponsibly. Any system that's going to be comfortable with officers who are untrained and are unmarked and not identifying themselves shooting into a car and endangering the life of a kid like that, that is fundamentally not okay. I think we can all agree that we need to do better on securing our border. We need to do better on immigration enforcement generally, but these guys have no idea what they're doing. They've rushed to get these people into power. They've hired people who would not be hired by any other law enforcement agency in the country. And because of that, they're creating incidents like this. And when we bring up these legitimate concerns, which by the way, are shared by the majority of Americans, because Donald Trump is underwater on every single issue from the economy right down to immigration, his best issue, people are sick and tired of this crap. They're creating more chaos. They're terrorizing people. And I want to remind you, the vast majority of the people that they have arrested, harassed, rounded up, however you want to describe it, have not had a criminal record. And they have a proven record at DHS and in the Trump administration of lying about these people. You cannot believe a single thing they say. They have had to walk back in courts so many times these incidents and say that they were lying or they were misunderstanding the facts in the beginning, but they lie. Don't believe anything that they say. They're harassing people indiscriminately based on the color of their skin.
1: It sounds like this is exactly the thought process of voters who may be considering both sides of this issue. There are still a lot of questions left in what happened here. They're not answered yet. We'll continue. Mike and Jason, thank you both.
2: Appreciate it.
0: Thank you.
1: And that'll do it for me tonight. Alex Michelson picks up CNN's live coverage of Hurricane Isaias next. Good night.
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4: I'm Alex Michelson, live in Los Angeles. Tonight, the story is breaking news. Right now, Hurricane Isaias is pushing inland after slamming the U.S. Gulf Coast. It has weakened to a Category 1 storm as it moves across the Florida Panhandle and Alabama. Isaias made landfall near Destin, Florida, as a powerful Category 2 hurricane around 8:30 p.m. Central Time Friday. It was the first hurricane to make landfall in the U.S. since Milton hit Florida exactly 2 years ago. And despite weakening, authorities warn Isaias is still dangerous. Heavy rain, flash flooding, storm surge, and tornadoes are serious threats in the hours ahead. Officials are warning anyone who did not evacuate to hunker down and shelter in place. Power outages continue to rise with more than 600,000 people now without power. We start things off with CNN's Isabel Rosales, who is in Gulf Shores, Alabama. She joins us now with the latest. Isabel.
5: Hey, Alex, 24 hours ago here, the people of Gulf Shores, Orange Beach nearby, they were really worried because they hadn't been through something like this since Hurricane Sally back in 2020. And they thought, based on the track, that they could be at the center of this. But to their relief, this moved off to their neighbors into the northeast, putting us west of where the eye wall was, meaning that the worst of the storm surge, rainfall, gusts, all of that has passed. And they essentially have dodged a bullet here. But I think the story here, Alex, is in the next 24 to 36 hours is as Isaias moves off of the water, off of its energy source and moves inland, it'll continue to weaken. But that doesn't mean that the danger is over. What's in store overnight, as you mentioned there off the top, intense rain, flash flooding. The worst flooding could still be ahead for areas east of where this Isaias made landfall in Destin. So parts of Florida's Big Bend, southern Georgia, they face a rare level 4 out of 4 risk of rainfall flooding, especially into the early morning hours as people are asleep or getting up, when rainfall rates could reach 3 to 6 inches per hour. We're also looking at storm surge that, yes, it's true, the worst of the storm surge has passed, but parts of Florida's Gulf Coast could continue to experience these rising flood levels, water levels, storm surge as the winds shift and push from the south, pushing that water onshore. And of course, you mentioned the power outages. With all of these gusts, it doesn't take a lot to bring down these trees between Florida and Alabama. 600,000 customers without power. This is what they're going to wake up to. And hopefully these crews and linemen getting out there and turning back on the lights as soon as they can. Alex.
4: Yeah, Isabel, as we've seen, and I've been out there reporting on hurricanes before as well, sometimes it can be deceiving because it seems like everything is over.
5: Yeah.
4: And then the water can come later,
5: right,
4: in terms of the flooding. Talk about that phenomenon.
5: Exactly.

0: Yeah, that happened actually as I was covering Hurricane Milton 2 years ago. Intense flash flooding that occurred inland in areas that the Tampa Bay area had never seen before. University Plaza suddenly was underwater to the point where they needed water rescues. Assisted living facilities had to be evacuated. So it's always a sign that while the storm is beyond you, that doesn't mean you are out of the woods. Weird things happen here that, you know, are beyond the comprehension of non-meteorologists. I'm not one of them, but you're about to get one after this. That shows you've got to stay on your toes when it comes to hurricanes and tropical storms. So pay attention to what the experts are saying here and stay on your toes.
1: Well said, Isabel Rosales in Gulf Shores, Alabama. That goes for you. Thanks for joining us. Be careful out there. And you brought her in. CNN, actually, before we get to Allison Chinchar, our meteorologist, let's go to Marini Andrews Adams. She is riding out Hurricane Isaias in Gulf Shores, Alabama. Marini, are you with

0: And of course, you mentioned the power outages. With all of these gusts, it doesn't take a lot to bring down these trees. Between Florida and Alabama, 600,000 customers without power. This is what they're going to wake up to. And hopefully these crews and linemen getting out there and turning back on the lights as soon as they can. Alex.
1: Yeah, Isabel, as we've seen, and I've been out there reporting on hurricanes before as well, sometimes it can be deceiving because it seems like everything is over.
0: Yeah.
1: And then the water can come later,
0: right,
1: in terms of the flooding. Talk about that phenomenon.
0: Exactly. Yeah, that happened actually as I was covering Hurricane Milton 2 years ago. Intense flash flooding that occurred inland in areas that the Tampa Bay area had never seen before. University Plaza suddenly was underwater to the point where they needed water rescues. Assisted living facilities had to be evacuated. So it's always a sign that while the storm is beyond you, that doesn't mean you are out of the woods. Weird things happen here that, you know, are beyond the comprehension of non-meteorologists. I'm not one of them, but you're about to get one after this, that shows you've got to stay on your toes when it comes to hurricanes and tropical storms. So pay attention to what the experts are saying here and stay on your toes.
1: Well said, Isabel Rosales in Gulf Shores, Alabama. That goes for you. Thanks for joining us. Be careful out there. And you brought her in. CNN, actually, before we get to Allison Chinchar, our meteorologist, let's go to Marini Andrews. Adams, she is riding out Hurricane Isaias in Gulf Shores, Alabama. Marnie, are you with us? Describe the situation.
2: Yes.
1: Where you are.
2: The wind is still blowing pretty strong here, but the rain has cut back. It stopped raining probably around 7:30, 8 o'clock. We're getting plenty of wind, though. Plenty of wind.
1: Why the decision to stay?
2: We stayed through Sally a few years ago, made some mistakes, but we learned a lot. So we felt like we had the experience. We have animals. So we decided we could just be prepared. We started preparing on Wednesday, got our gas, got extra food, brought our dogs and our chickens in the house, and decided we could just hunker down and make it through it.
1: So you're currently hanging with dogs and chickens together?
2: Dogs and chickens, yes. They are in separate cages, but they are here. We have five roosters in the back room in the office. Yep.
1: That sounds like it could be a loud and late night for you. So talk about what it's felt like so far, what it's sounded like. Thankfully, it looks like right now you still have power.
2: Yeah, we only had a few power flashes. We had a couple of flashes, luckily. Our house is up on pilings. We're about 14 feet up. So we definitely felt the house swaying at one point when the winds were at their strongest. But right now it's calmed down and it seems to be going much better since it moved a little bit east.
1: How does this compare to other hurricanes?
2: It is a lot less stressful than Sally. Sally was our first one that we'd been through since we moved down here. We weren't as well prepared as we thought we were. And of course, it was a direct hit. So it was a lot more involved. But I do feel like we prepared a lot better. We're only about a half a mile from the Gulf of Mexico where we are here. So, and there's a lagoon between us and the Gulf of Mexico. So we're surrounded by water. Last time we had 2 feet of water under our house. This time the rain's been much less. We have had no flooding. So that's a blessing. That's a blessing.
1: Yeah, I mean, if the house is built on pilings like that, that means that there is, of course, that flooding danger literally built into the way your home is constructed. Is there some concerns about literally getting out of the house and going down and seeing what's left?
2: Not this time. With Sally, it was. There was a lot more rain. It'd be much easier to assess the damage in the morning.
1: Well, it's
2: for
1: good.
2: Sure.
1: It is good to hear that you're doing okay. I'm glad all the animals are doing okay as well. Best of luck in the night ahead. Marnie Adams riding out the storm in Gulf Shores, Alabama. Thank you so much for joining us. We want to go now to talk about the mayor of Gulf Shores, Alabama, who spoke to CNN earlier about how his city is holding up during the storm.
3: We dodged the worst of it. This thing drifted east. We got more of the backside of the storm than the front side, but we have a lot of issues with power lines down and people without power. But all in all,

0: and we've got a lot of shoreline erosion, obviously, but all in all, we fared pretty well.
1: Well, thank goodness to hear that. I mean, many people were really holding their breath as Isais was approaching your area because of the concerns about the storm surge. Did your city dodge a bullet?
0: We have, yes. We got a lot of shoreline erosions. We didn't have any breaches. We've got a berm that we put up after multiple hurricanes to kind of protect our inland area, and it has held really well. It's eroded, but we didn't have any penetration beyond the berm to have any damage that I'm aware of yet. I haven't had any report of anything. The big issue is power out and flooded streets and a lot of power lines and trees down.
1: Mayor, this calm, it can be deceptive as well. What should people in your area be watching for if they think the danger has already passed?
0: Down power lines, probably more than anything else. Don't get in your car and drive around. There's standing water, and that can cause accidents and flooding of cars. So stay home, be safe. The sun will come up tomorrow, and we'll be able to help you more understanding where you can and can't and should or shouldn't go.
2: Check in now live with CNN meteorologist Allison Chinchar, who's been tracking the hurricane. She's in the CNN Weather Center. I think this is our, 47 in a row. Allison, thank you for your stamina. Where are we at right now?
3: Right. So it has already made landfall. And basically what we're trying to do at this point is we're trying to get a lot of the pay attention to the radar, where a lot of the heavy rain is now moving well inland. So these areas of central Alabama, central Georgia, this is where the focus is really going to be over the next 24 to 36 hours. But it's also been very windy along the Gulf Coast. Look at some of these numbers. At least all five of these locations have picked up wind gusts of over 100 miles per hour. Jay, Florida, topping out at 118. And you can see about 116 in Santa Rosa Sound. So again, you're looking at very high wind numbers there, which is why we are also seeing such high power outage numbers. Look at this. You're almost at 700,000 people without power across Florida, Alabama, as well as Georgia. So a lot of these areas are going to continue to see power outages. And the thing is, the crews are not out. They're not out there trying to fix them right now. It's going to be a few more hours before we start to see those. Before we start to see a lot of those power outage numbers dipping back down. We are starting to see more areas of Georgia that are starting to see those power outage numbers go back up. More and more counties are going to be added to this list as we go through the rest of the day today. And then the heavy rain is going to start to spread farther north, and not just maybe a few miles inland. You're talking Carolinas, Tennessee, a lot of these areas that are well far away from the coast are going to start to see heavy rain. You've got a lot of these flash flood warnings in effect. We now have one for Montgomery, Alabama. That is a new one. Again, that's where all the heavy rain is moving. So all of these areas, that's where you're going to start to see more and more of these warnings pop up. We do still have about an hour left of this tornado watch. Now, that doesn't mean the tornado threat goes away after an hour. It's just going to shift into different areas as the storm continues to move north. The potential for tornadoes and even some very damaging wind gusts. You're still looking at some of these areas that are going to spread into Saturday. So all of these locations in Georgia and the Carolinas, and I'm going to toss back to you now, they have the potential for tornadoes as well.
2: Head on the story is the president of the United States cuts a deal to try to lower diesel prices ahead of the midterm elections. Just ahead, you'll hear what role Russia may play in that plan.

0: We continue to track Hurricane Isaias. It made landfall near Destin, Florida as a Category 2 storm. It's now been downgraded to a Category 1 as it travels through Alabama, Georgia, Tennessee. Nearly 10 inches of rain has fallen across the Florida panhandle in just 3 hours. More than 600,000 people are without power in the region. Isaias is the first hurricane to make landfall in the U.S. in 2 years. Meanwhile, President Trump is lashing out at Norway after being passed over for the Nobel Peace Prize. At a rally Friday in Syracuse, New York, he said that he should have won this year's award.
1: The United States of America, represented by me as your president, should have received the Nobel Peace Prize, but didn't. This is an indelible stain on the country of Norway and those people that made such a disgraceful and embarrassing decision.
0: The 2026 prize was awarded to Navi Fillay, a former judge on the International Criminal Court, hours after the announcement the Trump administration imposed new sanctions on the ICC. The court condemned the move, and at least 8 U.S. allies expressed support for it. Trump's clashes with the ICC date back to his first term when the court tried to investigate alleged war crimes by U.S. troops in Afghanistan. Secretary of State Marco Rubio later said that the president would never allow the court to prosecute Americans, which he says is the reason why the U.S. imposed the new sanctions. He added that the U.S. will ban transactions with what he called a rogue court, saying it will cut off its resources and cripple its ability to operate. Backlash is growing over plans to live stream a military execution in the U.S. The latest criticism came from the UN, which said that the move would violate its prohibition

0: against torture.
1: The live streaming of an execution is tantamount to a public execution and would breach the absolute prohibition of torture. Failure to respect this prohibition would inevitably render the execution arbitrary in nature and result in a violation of the right to life. And the absolute prohibition of torture prohibits public executions.
0: Former Army psychiatrist Nidal Hassan is scheduled to be executed in December for killing 13 people in the 2009 Fort Hood shooting. Defense Secretary Pete Hegseth said the execution by firing squad would be live streamed to send a message about the consequences of such crime. That plan drew bipartisan pushback, with political leaders comparing it to the actions of terrorists and dictators. President Trump gave conflicting statements on Friday, first saying that he absolutely approved the live stream, then saying his administration would make a determination, later telling CNN affiliate WSTM he was not involved in the decision at all. Negotiators have wrapped up 6 hours of talks in Miami aimed at ending the war in Ukraine. Sources telling Reuters that officials from the U.S., Europe, and Ukraine met just as the U.S. cut a new deal on diesel exports with Russia. Fred Pleitgen has more.
2: The Kremlin has confirmed that Russia is willing to provide oil and petroleum products to both the U.S. and global markets after a phone call between U.S. President Donald Trump and Russian President Vladimir Putin. Now, according to the readout provided by the Kremlin on the call, the two sides spent a lot of time speaking about the conflict in Ukraine and how to possibly resolve it, and then also spoke about the situation on global energy markets. It was then that Vladimir Putin, according to the Russian readout, said that Russia is willing to supply both oil and petroleum products to both the U.S., but also to global markets as well. It was, of course, U.S. President Donald Trump who came out in a post on social media, who then said that there had been this phone call between himself and Vladimir Putin and that Russia was willing to supply significant amounts of diesel fuel to both the United States and to global markets. Now, the Ukrainians have also already commented on this matter. Ukrainian President Volodymyr Zelensky seemed to be criticizing the U.S. measures to allow Russia to export oil and petroleum products, saying that this would not bring peace to Ukraine. However, the Ukrainians currently are floating a possible energy ceasefire, which would mean the Ukrainians would stop attacking Russian energy sites, and the Russians would then stop attacking Ukrainian energy sites. The Ukrainians currently have a negotiating team on the ground in the United States to talk about how the conflict could possibly end. At the same time, the war remains in full swing. Social media video that came out on Friday seemed to show a man in a place north of Kiev narrowly avoiding a Russian drone strike that appeared to hit a sports facility and school in that area. At the same time, it was a very bloody end of this week with a massive strike in the town of Kramatorsk in the Donetsk region that killed well over 30 people when two municipal buses were hit. The Ukrainians, for their part, have also continued to hit that Russian energy infrastructure, hitting two sites in Russia on Friday. For Pleitgen, CNN, Berlin.
0: Fred, thank you. Next on The Story Is, we'll have the latest on Hurricane Isaias as our breaking news coverage continues. We take you back live to the region.

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1: Hurricane Isaias continues to move inland after making landfall near Destin, Florida, hours ago. The storm has now weakened to a Category 1 hurricane. It's expected to weaken further overnight. Danger not over yet. Tornadoes, flooding still possible in parts of Florida and southern Georgia. Nearly 10 inches of rain fell in just 3 hours in the Florida panhandle, and damaging wind gusts and rain are expected to spread in the coming hours. Hundreds of thousands of customers without power along the Gulf Coast. People in the region who did not evacuate before the storm are now being urged to shelter in place.
2: The message is, you're in your safe place, stay in your safe place. Don't be in a hurry to get out. You know, this storm will get past us. And, you know, once it's out of here, then that's when you go see how things look. But right now we need people to stay hunkered down and not be interested in what's going on out in the community.
1: For more, we want to bring in Troy Gorlott, public safety supervisor for the town of Dauphin Island in Alabama. Welcome to The Story Is. How are things where you are?
3: Right now, good and quiet. The storm's passed us, so everybody's kind of sheltering in place and waiting daylight to go out and assist the damage.
1: Describe what it felt like, what it sounded like, what it looked like as the storm was overhead.
3: Well, coming through, we did have some storm surge come through. Of course, the winds picked up. Luckily, we were on the western side, so we didn't get the full brunt of it. But water started to roll in. We did have some very, very heavy bands of rain come through. Luckily, that's all passed now, so we're just

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1: Hurricane Isaias continues to move inland after making landfall near Destin, Florida hours ago. The storm is now weakened to a Category 1 hurricane. It's expected to weaken further overnight. Danger not over yet. Tornadoes, flooding still possible in parts of Florida and southern Georgia. Nearly 10 inches of rain fell in just 3 hours in the Florida panhandle, and damaging wind gusts and rain are expected to spread in the coming hours. Hundreds of thousands of customers without power along the Gulf Coast. People in the region who did not evacuate before the storm are now being urged to shelter in place.
2: The message is, you're in your safe place, stay in your safe place. Don't be in a hurry to get out. You know, this storm will get past us. And, you know, once it's out of here, then that's when you go see how things look. But right now we need people to stay hunkered down and not be interested in what's going on out in the community.
1: For more, we want to bring in Troy Gorlott, public safety supervisor for the town of Dauphin Island in Alabama. Welcome to The Story Is. How are things where you are?
3: Right now, good and quiet. We've the storm's passed us, so everybody's kind of sheltering in place and waiting daylight to go out and assist the damage.
1: Describe what it felt like, what it sounded like, what it looked like as the storm was overhead.
3: Well, coming through, we did have some storm surge come through. Of course, the winds picked up. Luckily, we were on the western side, so we didn't get the full brunt of it. But water started to roll in. We did have some very, very heavy bands of rain come through. Luckily, that's all past now, so we're just waiting on daylight to get out and see what the damage is.
1: Do you have any reports of damage, or basically everybody's hunkered down right now, so they really have no way to tell?
3: Luckily, the reports we've gotten so far from our area of Dauphin Island in South Mobile County is we do have some minor structural damage, some to roofs. We got a couple houses with trees on them. That's about the extent of it. Nothing like they're having over in Northwest Florida.
1: So it sounds like so far, so good. And you may have dodged a bullet on this one.
3: Yeah, we did. Luckily, this time we did. We always use these storms when they get close to almost like a training exercise, if you can be. All our plans worked. So we'll just roll on to the next one.
1: Good to hear. Troy Gorlott joining us, staying up late for us. Glad to hear all things good so far on that front. Thanks for joining us. We now want to bring in Jonathan Petromala. He is in Pensacola, Florida. He's an independent journalist and a storm chaser. Where are you at now? What are you seeing?
4: Good evening. We just headed further to the west here in Pensacola. We spent the evening during landfall right there in Destin, Fort Walton Beach. Winds were intense. Definitely those Category 2, 100-plus-mile-per-hour winds blowing in 4 to 5 inch-per-hour rainfall rate. So that's why there was a flash flood emergency there around Fort Walton Beach. Very, very intense landfall there, but this is not a full hurricane, as it were, just because as it was making landfall, it starts to fall apart. It's kind of a half cane. And so the front part was the most vicious. On the backside, dry and much less wind. And so you can see people are getting around at this point, starting to clear those roads. A lot of trees down, power outages, widespread, very, very dark. Here in Pensacola, they even had some damage as well, even though they were further on the western side of the storm. Still some decent winds that caused some damage in a hotel and also knocked some of those trees down. So definitely not a good time to be on the roads because these trees are down everywhere and very dangerous. It's very dark because the power is out in so many spots.
1: So a half cane, that's quite an expression I haven't heard before. In terms of where you are, where are you headed next? Are you trying to catch up with it?
4: No, we're not going to catch up with it at this point. But what we like to do is like to be mobile, and we like to show as much of the story as we can. And so with a hurricane, even a half cane, there's quite of an extensive stretch in, you know, where the impacts are. From here in Pensacola, we're just outside of a hotel where the roof blew completely off of three of the buildings during the hurricane, to where

0: where we were in Fort Walton Beach and Destin. A lot of flash flooding, a flash flood emergency, some water getting to homes and to businesses, flooding the highway there, Highway 98, some storm surge as well. And then, of course, just the widespread power outages. I think that's the biggest story here along the Gulf Coast from this storm. Well, again, is a Category 2 coming in. The backside, not nearly as vicious as I was saying. Usually you have a hurricane that you're going to have a eye that's a circle. And you have the front side, the winds kind of blow one way. And if you can imagine a stick, you bend a stick, then when you go the other way, it snaps and it breaks. And so in a lot of hurricanes, strong hurricanes, when you get to the backside of those storms, it's actually the most dangerous because everything begins to break when the winds shift and blow in the opposite direction. In this case, with Hurricane Isaias in 2026, don't have the backside. You just have the front side. So not as much extensive damage. I think that people are going to be relatively pleasantly surprised. I mean, nobody really wants a hurricane, but if you have to have a hurricane come by your home, this is the kind of hurricane that you want to see, a hurricane that is weakening upon landfall, not strengthening.
1: That was quite an explanation. Thank you for that, Jonathan Petramala. Appreciate it. And now we know about the front side and the back side and the half cane. Definitely things to take away from that. Let's get the latest on where the storm is right now. Let's check back in with CNN meteorologist Allison Chinchar in Atlanta. Allison, can you hear me?
2: Yes. So we've got we've got a lot of heavy rain that is sliding up into areas of Alabama and Georgia, also into South Carolina. This is only going to get heavier as we go through the remainder of the day today and even into Sunday, because it's not moving as fast right now as it was. So you've got to wait for those storms to kind of continue to slide out. Here's a look at the rainfall totals we've had so far. Numerous ones, well over half a foot. Even looking at this one near Caney Creek, Florida, a foot of rain so far. And again, keep in mind, for some of these places, these numbers are just going to tick back up as we go through the remainder of the day today, especially across Alabama, Georgia, and the Carolinas, where we're going to start to see some of the heaviest rain just start to begin over the next few hours. So here's a look at what we've got for the remainder of this area. You've still got some flood warnings in effect. That does include Montgomery, Alabama. That one has been new within the last hour, because that is where the heavier rain is starting to slide into some of these places. You also have the flood watch. That's the green color you see here on the map. Those are the areas where it's not necessarily heavy rain yet, but the potential is there for that flooding, because heavy rain is expected across all of these areas. And you can see that on the forecast radar as we go through the overnight hours and into the early morning hours of Saturday. More of that heavy rain begins to spread northward, even into states like Tennessee, North and South Carolina. So some of these states that are well away from the coast are still going to have some pretty significant impacts, especially as we go through Sunday. Take a look at this rain band right through here. Look at all of that heavy rain. You're talking widespread totals of at least 4 to 6 inches. Some of these areas just to the east of Asheville could end up getting 6 to even 10 inches of rain before the system finally exits out some of these areas. So again, even though these areas, Alex, are very far away from the coast, they are still going to have some pretty big impacts.
1: Allison Chinchar, thanks so much for your tireless reporting. Still to come, a former federal administrator of the U.S. Federal Emergency Management Agency, or FEMA, spoke to CNN earlier about that agency's role in the aftermath of the storm.
3: Well, the biggest thing for the state was getting the National Guard moving mutual aid, having everything ready to go and start responding into these areas to do any search and rescue. FEMA would be sitting in the Emergency Operations Center as these issues were being discussed, if there was any shortfalls, if they needed additional search and rescue teams, any additional things like that. But because Florida and Alabama have such well-trained and they respond, unfortunately, to a lot of these storms, I think FEMA is more in a supporting role in this, maybe be different in other states, but in this state it is very much, especially in Florida, going to be led by the governor and the response of the local officials.
1: Turning now to here in Southern California, where one popular beach city is dealing with coastal flooding. Look at this. This is what it looked like in Newport Beach, which is about 45 miles south of Los Angeles in Orange County. Officials warn high tides could continue to flood parking lots and roads near that beach. Surfers and swimmers have also been warned about dangerous rip currents. Torrential rain has triggered devastating flash floods and mudslides in Chile's capital of Santiago. Chile's president has declared a state of emergency in one of the hardest hit districts, where rainfall reached 9 times the October average. CNN's Christopher Ulloa has the latest from Santiago.
4: At least 6 people have been injured and hundreds of vehicles and homes have been affected after a sudden flash flood here in Santiago, Chile. And I'm going to show you right away in the images of my cameraman, Jose Vasquez, the level of damage and affection here in this zone. Amid the heavy rainfall intensified by the El Nino phenomenon, Chilean authorities reported that the collapse of a ravine triggered a mudslide that swept these vehicles, many of them with people inside, along for several blocks. Chilean President Jose Antonio Kast declared a state of catastrophe here in the Las Condes district, one of the most affluent areas here in the capital zone. And you can see in the images, there are fallen trees, there are rocks, there's water and mud everywhere. And the authorities have also urged to the public to respect the evacuation orders and also have called to the people to remain cautious because the rainfall and the thunderstorm are expected to come back tonight in many regions of the country. For CNN, Christopher Ulloa, Santiago, Chile.
1: A 7.7 magnitude earthquake struck southern Panama on Friday, causing minor injuries as well as damage to some buildings. The U.S. Geological Survey says the quake's epicenter was in a thinly populated area about 200 kilometers or 124 miles from the capital of Panama City. CNN's Patrick Ottman reviewed some of the dramatic video sent to our newsroom and has more on the earthquake.
5: An incredibly powerful earthquake has shaken Panama. We are seeing images that keep coming in of buildings that have collapsed, of water coming out of pools and high-rise, thousands of people evacuating as this incredibly powerful earthquake hit the Central American nation. In some of the images, we're actually seeing one of the bridges that cross the Panama Canal rocking with the shaking of the earthquake. Officials say they continue to try and determine the number of injuries, if there are any deaths as a result of this earthquake, but it is the strongest earthquake, devastating earthquake that hit Panama in years, if not decades. My family happened to be there when the earthquake shook. They immediately felt it. The pictures on the wall were moving, and that people in the neighborhood immediately evacuated from high rises. There was photos of damage that we have seen where buildings have collapsed, and people, according to officials, had to be rescued. At this point, though, they're still taking stock of the damage. Panama's international airport was closed. Several lines of the metro were closed. The Panama Canal was not seriously affected. Their traffic continues to run through the Panama Canal. It seems that this country was spared the worst of the earthquake, since it struck in an area where there was less of a population center. Panama City was farther away from the epicenter of this earthquake. People still feel it, though, there. Of course, we've already seen other strong earthquakes shake and cause extreme loss of life in both Venezuela and Colombia this year already. So Panamanians are saying whatever the toll ends up being, this is certainly one of the worst earthquakes they have felt in years. Patrick Upman, CNN Havana.
1: Patrick, thank you. Coming up on The Story is new demands to get federal ICE agents out of New York. Up next, the shooting that sparked protests and drew a heated response from the city's mayor.

0: sharp rebuke from the mayor of New York. On Thursday, an undocumented man was shot and wounded in his car while his five-year-old son sat in the back seat. CNN senior crime and justice correspondent Shimon Procopez has the latest.
1: Protesters gathered outside here of the ICE offices here in Lower Manhattan for about 2 hours, demanding answers, demanding accountability. But most importantly, they want ICE out. They want ICE out of New York City, especially after what happened here on Thursday in the Bronx. This is all happening as the investigation continues. The Bronx District Attorney's Office on Friday announcing that they're going to investigate what happened here. They had investigators out in the neighborhood already. And also the NYPD releasing crucial video showing the moment just before the gunfire erupted. Now, the video doesn't capture any of the gunfire, but it does capture some significant information because it shows the two ICE officers running up on the car and the man who's in that car trying to take off. And you see those ICE officers with their guns out. One of them is banging on the window. And then sometime after that is when the shots were fired. Now, the Department of Homeland Security says that the man driving the car used it as a way to attack officers, weaponizing the vehicle. And that essentially, from their standpoint, they say this was justified and that the officers felt threatened. And that's why they opened fire. But there are a lot of questions here about the tactics, about why these officers opened fire. And that's why many of the people out here certainly are calling for accountability. But also now the Bronx District Attorney's Office is investigating. Shimon Procopez, CNN, New York.
0: President Trump is redoubling efforts to oust Federal Reserve Governor Lisa Cook. A White House statement says that Cook is accused of making false statements in connection with one or more mortgage instruments. President Trump has appointed three people to a committee of inquiry to consider those allegations. Former President Joe Biden appointed Cook to the Federal Reserve in 2022. She is the first black female Fed governor, her term set to expire in 2038. Well, this one hit close to home. President Trump has tapped conservative commentator Katie Zachariah as his next White House press secretary. She replaces Caroline Leavitt. Zachariah, as you can see here on our show, has been on with us more than nine times on The Story Is, one of our most frequent guests and panelists here. She previously served a two-month stint at the Department of Homeland Security before working as a senior communications advisor for Trump's media company. In a social media post on Friday, she thanked the president for the appointment. She wrote, quote, "Serving President Trump and the American people at this critical 250-year mark is the honor of a lifetime." Here's, she's been on with us a lot. We want to show you one of her past appearances. She's especially interested on the issue of the border. Here's what she had to say about ICE and immigration in a previous appearance alongside Isaac Bryan, an assemblyman from here in California.
2: Absolutely would spare lives if you would allow federal agents to come in and apprehend criminal illegal aliens that have committed crimes or being released by prisons could be picked up by federal enforcement officers and then sent home to their home country. And yet California and the liberal legislation that has allowed this to happen, they release these criminal illegal aliens out onto the streets after they've raped children, after they've killed people, and they're still coming out on the streets. And it would be easy to call ICE, which is a very, very simple and really should be a bipartisan. We don't want criminals on our streets.
0: That gives you a sense of her style that we may see at the podium. Two things really stood out to us when Katie Zachariah was here. One, in all of her appearances on our show, she never once said anything critical of President Trump. And in fact, the statement that President Trump put out said that she was always loyal to him. In fact, CNN has some reporting that some of the other candidates that were being considered for White House press secretary were disregarded because they found past critical statements that they had made about President Trump. And as part of the vetting process of Katie Zachariah, they didn't find any, including her appearances here on her show. The other thing that stands out about Katie Zachariah is she was perhaps the nicest panelist we had of anybody that's been in this building. Everybody around her really liked her, and she became friends with almost all of the Democratic panelists that she sparred with on the air. She found ways to become friends with them outside of being here. It'll be interesting to see how that personality fits in Washington where people may not always be as

Welcome back to The Story. As I'm Alex Michelson, let's take a look at today's top stories. Hurricane Isaias has made landfall as a Category 2 storm. It is the first hurricane to make landfall in the U.S. in 2 years. The storm surge has hit 5 feet from southern Louisiana to the western Florida coast. Isaias is now a Category 1 storm as it moved into Alabama, Tennessee, and Georgia. Heavy rain, flooding, and tornadoes remain a danger. A man who officials say held 13 children hostage at a daycare center in Brazil was shot and killed by police on Friday. Local law enforcement say that man stormed the daycare carrying a knife and gasoline. After more than 2 hours of tense negotiations, officers opened fire on the suspect when efforts to end the standoff failed. All the children made it out unharmed. 7.7 magnitude earthquake struck southern Panama on Friday, sending thousands fleeing into the streets as buildings were damaged. So far, no fatalities have been reported. Several people have suffered from minor injuries. Despite the quake's intensity, much of the country escaped widespread damage. However, a church was seriously damaged and some buildings collapsed in the city of Penom, which is halfway between the Panama City and the epicenter. A shooting by federal Immigration and Customs Enforcement agents has sparked protests and

0: nice and how that works. President Trump said she likes many of you, most of you, and it'll be interesting to see how that dynamic goes. But Katie Zachariah is now going to be serving as the White House press secretary and starting her run on Monday. Well, it is just over 3 weeks until the midterm elections, and President Trump's approval rating has been dropping like a rock. As CNN's Elle Reeve found in Virginia, even some longtime supporters are voicing frustration with his presidency ahead of the vote.
1: Come here. Let me show you the hottest two items that we have in the store. In the wokeness, ice cube maker.
2: And it's when it comes Trump's face? It's yeah. Trump ice yeah. face? Mm-hmm. Okay, yeah. That is kind of cool.
1: The liberals, they bought. I designed this glass myself. Says I took a shot for you, now take one for me.
3: Things aren't like they used to be at Whitey Taylor's Trump Town USA.
1: It's not selling like it was.
2: At the peak, how much were you selling a day?
1: We had a lot of $12,000 days, maybe a $15,000 day occasionally, but yeah.
2: And now what is it?
1: Well, $1,500, $2,000, sometimes hit $3,000.
2: It's a really big fall off.
1: Well, it is. It is.
3: When we first visited Taylor's store in December 2023, sales were better. And they gave a sense of the energy around Trump before he won the Republican nomination to be president again. Taylor took issue with our report.
1: You said the place was almost vulgar. That was your conclusion.
2: Well, there are. Let's go look at them. Let's go look at the Trump balls.
1: I'm still selling a lot of them because of you. Yeah.
3: Taylor disputes the idea sales are down because Trump supporters are mad at the president and says sales will pick back up once he leaves office.
1: They'll come here by the droves and say, what do you got, man? I know you're still there. So we'll be here waiting on them.
3: But his customers say they see public opinion turning.
4: I've seen a lot of Trump supporters just say, heck with him, put his sticker upside down or not fly his flag or put a red zero on it. You know, I've seen a few of those. Very few people still support Trump.
3: Stevie Lovell says he still backs Trump and he'll vote straight ticket Republican in the midterms. But he has a lot of criticism.
4: I'm not a supporter of the war in Iran. And just like later on, we found out information about the war in Iraq. We found out that we shouldn't have been there. This thing that's going on in Gaza is horrible. I think it's more horrible than what's going on in Iran, personally.
2: What do you think about the ICE raids and arrests and
4: the
2: stuff?
4: ICE raids? If you give people absolute power, they abuse it. I listened to a report that was very, very reliable. It showed where Trump had made more money in office in his position than any other president.
2: Yes.
4: Yes, it bothered me a little bit, but I still like him. Profit isn't a dirty word, but it kind of does bother me a little bit that he's in office and he's gaining a lot.
3: Two-thirds of Americans say Trump has made the economy worse, and majorities say the Iran war and tariffs have hurt them financially, according to a September CNN poll. The president is at his lowest approval rating ever.
5: What I don't understand is how can we make agreements with, like, Venezuela and yet the gas prices are still up? What's going on there?
2: What do you think about that?
5: Well, I don't think it's Trump's fault.
2: Okay.
5: Yeah, everybody blames Trump for everything. It's a whole bunch of people.
2: Do you think, though, that the war is making gas prices worse?
5: Well, that's what they blame it on. But explain it to me when you still have oil, but yet you already raised the prices, but you're still using the oil that you had. They do it all the time. That's why I don't think grocery prices are going to go down, because they saw that we could afford it, so they're going to keep them high.
6: My son's 17, my daughter's 14. My grocery bill is anywhere between $800 to $1,000 a month. When you're going to the store and you're paying $5 for a pineapple, like, yeah. Then you got to choose fruit or gas. Like, it's really, really hard.
2: Do you think any of the responsibility for those high prices falls on Trump?
6: Yes, because of the war.
2: Are you going to vote in the elections coming up? Who do you plan on voting for?
6: I'm not sure yet, to be honest.
2: What are you weighing?
6: Well, to be honest, I need someone who's going to continue on with closed borders.
3: A couple customers brought up that they felt like people weren't as nice to each other anymore, and that people need to come together and not be so mean about political differences.
6: Doesn't matter what you believe in, what religion, or if you think the color purple is better than the color pink. Like, all that matters is that they bleed, we bleed, we're human. If you don't agree with someone's opinion, that's fine. That's what our forefathers fought for, is that everyone could have their own opinion.
2: Wait. You're saying you want people to be nicer to people, but look at the thing that you're buying.
6: Oh, I do believe she should go f*** off. No, I could say she should kindly go f*** off, but I don't think that she should be around
2: at all. I know, but you see what I'm saying. Yes, so there's a little bit of, one might say, a contradiction.
6: Okay, wait, what if I said, please tell her to go f***
7: off, take a hike, or I can say, f*** that.

0: So. That's what I'm talking about. The way you say things versus how you say things can be completely taken different.
1: I'm freezing my balls off.
2: The balls, he's freezing his balls off. Oh, shut up, Trump. You've had enough of you today.
3: Taylor says Trump's made him millions of dollars.
4: People ask me all the time, say, oh, so when are you going to close, you know? I said, 2040. They said, 2040, why? I said, well, it gives all the Trump kids time to run through the office first.
3: Ellie Reeve, CNN, Boones Mill, Virginia.
5: That was an interesting story. This is usually the time where we say good night and goodbye for the week, but we get 2 extra hours tonight as we continue to watch what's happening with Hurricane Isaias. So we're going to take a quick break, and then we've got 2 more hours of the story as right after.

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2: I'm Alex Michelson, live in Los Angeles, and we are following breaking news out of the southeast U.S., where Isaias is pushing inland after slamming the Gulf Coast. We have an extra live hour of the story. It has weakened to a as it moves across the Florida Panhandle in Alabama. Isaias making landfall near Destin, Florida, as a powerful Category 2 hurricane around 8:30 p.m. Central Time Friday. It was the first hurricane to make landfall in the U.S. since Milton hit Florida exactly 2 years ago. And despite weakening, authorities warn that Isaias remains dangerous. Heavy rain, flash flooding, storm surge, and tornadoes are serious threats in the hours ahead. Officials are warning anyone who did not evacuate to hunker down, shelter in place. Power outages continue to rise, with more than 600,000 customers in five states without electricity. The governor of Florida says utility crews will start deploying overnight. Air travel across the southeast also being disrupted, with several airports halting operations. Look at this video. Strong winds blowing away beach chairs, bending palm trees at Panama City Beach, a popular destination about an hour's drive east of where the hurricane made landfall. And to the west, in Gulf Shores, Alabama, the mayor says the city was spared the brunt of the storm.
3: We dodged the worst of it. This thing drifted east. We got more of the backside of the storm than the front side, but we have a lot of issues with power lines down and people without power. But all in all, and we've got a lot of shoreline erosion, obviously, but all in all, we fared pretty well.
2: CNN meteorologist Allison Chinchar is tracking the storm, and we've got some new information about the storm and what we should call it, right, Allison?
4: Yes, this is where it gets tricky. You've got quite the complicated name. So it is now called Post-Tropical Storm Isaias. Basically, what it means is the winds have dropped down to what would normally be a tropical storm strength. They're sustained of 65 miles per hour, but it has lost its tropical characteristics at the core of its storm. So we can't just call it Tropical Storm Isaias. So it is now post-tropical. Now, I want to emphasize, despite the weird name change, it still is producing very gusty winds. It is still producing very heavy rainfall and will continue to do so for the next 24 hours. You look at some of these impressive wind gusts over the

0: The last 24 hours, five of these locations have picked up at least 100 mile per hour wind gusts. Now, we don't expect anything quite that high going forward from the storm as it now starts to weaken, but it does explain a lot in terms of how many power outages you have. Roughly 700,000 power outages across Alabama, Georgia, as well as Florida. And again, you can see the bulk of them are right there, kind of concentrated near the coastline. Now, more and more of these are going to start to spread northward because that's where the gusty winds are going. That is where the heavy rain is going, and in that direction you're going to start to see more of those numbers begin to jump up. Here's a look at the live radar. Again, the heavier rain right now kind of between Birmingham and Montgomery, Alabama, but you also have some heavy rain starting to creep into western Georgia as well. You've got a lot of these flash flood warnings in effect. These down south are probably going to fade away here in about the next hour or so as the rain begins to dry up, and then you're going to start to see more of them begin to go farther to the north because that is where the heavier rain is going. Now, we've had this tornado watch. This was expected to drop back in the last hour. They have decided to extend it a few more hours. So now this is actually going to go until about 6 a.m. local time. You've got these areas of severe weather. That's going to continue. So noting too, this is the area for severe weather on Saturday. Notice it's mostly east of where the storm is because that's where a lot of the bulk of the stronger storms are going to be focused. So you can see Atlanta just outside of that cusp. It's essentially east of that area. This is where you have the potential for damaging wind gusts, 60-70 miles per hour. You could also get some tornadoes out of this as well. Here's a look at the overall system as we go later into the morning on Saturday. You'll notice the heavy rain really starts to spread north and east. So Tennessee, North and South Carolina, and eventually even into places like Virginia, West Virginia, into Kentucky, because a lot of that moisture is just going to get pulled up into the north and east as we go through the remainder of the day on Saturday and even into early Sunday. Now, also noting, too, you've still got a lot of these areas that have the potential for flooding. Look at some of the heavy rain still expected. So now down south, you'll notice it's not very much. That extra 1 inch is on top of what they've already had, but they're not expecting a tremendous amount more going forward at this point. The bulk of it is really going to be I-85 and kind of that general area and then east of that. This large swath here stretching from Philadelphia all the way back down through Macon, that's where you're looking at least 4 inches of rain. Some of these isolated spots, especially in and around Asheville, North Carolina, could pick up 6 to even 10 inches of rain. So again, I do want to emphasize, despite the fact, Alex, that the name has kind of changed into something unusual, I want to point out that we still have the threats for very heavy rain. We have the threats for tornadoes, and we still have the threats for damaging wind going forward.
1: Allison Chinchar working hard for us in the Weather Center. Thank you so much for that. We want to go now out into the field. That's where Isabel Rosales is standing by right now. Isabel, talk to us about where you are and the fact that it seems like it looks pretty good behind you right now.
2: Which is the news that so many people here in Gulf Shores wanted to hear, because just yesterday, Alex, they were thinking that the Orange Beach Gulf Shores area could be at the eye of the storm. And thankfully for the people here, this thing shifted over to the east and obviously made landfall in Destin. But I was talking to the mayor, Robert Kraft, and you played a soundbite of his right off the top there, that the population here has exploded. And since Hurricane Sally hit back in 2020, their last real experience with a hurricane of this nature, there's been a lot of newcomers, people who have never experienced a hurricane before. So you can understand their level of discomfort, nervousness, not knowing what to really anticipate with this. And they took this thing seriously. It's been a ghost town ever since the mayor put out, you know, warnings of, hey, take this seriously. Don't be out on the roads. We need to keep this clear for our first responders. But earlier on, I mean, things were dicey. We had peak wind gusts of 60 miles per hour. It was raining heavily. It was hitting you right in the face. And then suddenly this thing, Isaias, the hurricane, seemed to have lost steam as it shifted over to the east. And it became clear that the worst conditions for us were out of this area. Certainly a big sigh of relief for the people here of Gulf Shores. But all of this to say that we're not out of the woods yet. As Allison was talking about, there's still a danger ahead as this post-tropical storm moves further inland and has weakened, especially as we're looking at intense rain and flash flooding. The worst flooding could still be ahead east of where this thing made landfall in Destin. So we're looking at parts of Florida's Big Bend. We're looking at southern Georgia, a rare level 4 out of 4. I almost never see that.

0: threat for rainfall flooding. And the rainfall amounts is just eye-opening. In the early morning hours, rainfall rates could be reaching 3 to 6 inches of rain per hour. That's just astounding. But the message here, Alex, is that at least for the folks here, they were really nervous yesterday that they could be at the worst of this thing. And they had a couple of hours of really bad weather. And now they can wake up to some good news and hopefully a quick cleanup.
1: Let's hope so. Let's hope you can get some sleep also after a very, very long day of work. Isabel Rosales for us in Gulf Shores, Alabama. Thank you so much for that. Let's continue to move now. We are heading live right now to our storm chaser. Jonathan continues on the road for us. Patralma, where you're in Pensacola. As you're moving, what are you seeing?
2: A lot of darkness still. You know, you guys have been focusing on the power outages, justifiably so. Hundreds of thousands of people without power. You see a lot of trees down, especially even along 10, blocking one of the lanes of traffic. A lot of trees. That's a big issue that we are coming across. Trees down on roadways. Power is out to so many people here. Also some flash flooding, still some very high water sitting in neighborhoods along roadways as well. A tremendous amount of rain fell with this hurricane, a flash flood emergency in the Fort Walton Beach area. Very strong winds. We are lucky that this was, as I've said earlier, a half cane. It was sheared off towards the bottom, so we just had to deal with the front side of this. And as soon as it started to move inland and away, there was some dry air, and that's really good because there was so much rain that fell on that front side that caused those flash flood emergencies. It could have been a really serious situation along the coast with that flash flooding. But the main issue tomorrow people are just going to be waking up to is a cleanup. Cleanup those tree limbs and those trees, get those chainsaws out and get to work as they hopefully will have the power restored fairly quickly. The governor and the state of Florida really did a nice job pre-positioning numerous crews. You just saw them driving around constantly nearly all afternoon getting in position. So they should be able to restore power fairly quickly to many customers, at least in the Florida area.
1: On a regular night, it would be a Friday night at a time when people would probably be out on the roads enjoying, partying maybe at this hour of the night. What are you seeing? Mostly empty roads?
2: Mostly empty roads. You are seeing a lot of my colleagues out. This has become quite the exciting thing for storm chasers that typically you would see out on the plains in April or May chasing tornadoes. Now with the changing media landscape, more and more of them are heading to the coast to cover hurricanes like this. So you're seeing quite a few of those and a lot of locals as well. You know, power's out. They want to see what's going on. So you see them walking around their neighborhoods and even driving around a little bit. But for the most part, this entire region emptied out. A lot of people evacuated. They didn't want to mess with Hurricane Isaias, especially tourists from up north I spoke to who say, you know what, we don't deal with hurricanes. We see tornadoes. We kind of understand those. We have no idea what to deal with hurricanes. I don't want to stay here and then all of a sudden at the last minute try and escape because I'm scared as the wind and the rain is coming down. So they got out of town a day or so ahead. And that's always good. I don't really ever recommend anybody sticking around for storms like these. It's not fun. Having no power is no fun. And I live on the Gulf Coast myself. I've been through these in my own home, Hurricane Milton most recently, 2 years ago on the 9th. So, you know, I know exactly what these people are going through. And it's not a good time. And if you could evacuate, it's always a good idea to do that.
1: So you say that it's not fun. Yet you're out there chasing the storm. Why chase storms? What is it about that for you that you're so passionate about?
2: Hurricanes in particular for me, I'm very passionate about it because I'm a storyteller. And these are generational stories where people know these storms by name. It's not just a date like some these tornadoes that you might hear about. These are names. And Isaias even is a storm I covered in 2020. On Oak Island, North Carolina. So there's a history. Some of these, like Katrina or Ian, leave a lasting legacy for a community that spans generations. And so again, as a storyteller, it's quite meaningful to me to be able to share those stories and often write the first page of history in these very...
1: We almost got it, but I think we got the most important part of that story. Jonathan Petromala in Pensacola for us. Thank you so much for helping us to tell the story with you right there on the ground. Appreciate it. President Trump held a rally in New York State on Friday, but he didn't only discuss U.S. politics. He had harsh words for the Norwegian committee that awards the Nobel Prize. More on that when we come back.

0: history. Some of these, like Katrina or Ian, leave a lasting legacy for a community that spans generations. And so again, as a storyteller, it's quite meaningful to me to be able to share those stories and often write the first page of history in these very...
1: We almost got it, but I think we got the most important part of that story. Jonathan Petromala in Pensacola for us. Thank you so much for helping us to tell the story with you right there on the ground. Appreciate it. President Trump held a rally in New York State on Friday, but he didn't only discuss U.S. politics. He had harsh words for the Norwegian committee that awards the Nobel Prize. More on that when we come back.

0: We are following Isaias as it pummels the southeastern U.S. and Gulf Coast. The storm is moving north over the Florida Panhandle and into Alabama as a post-tropical cyclone. It's now become that, downgraded from a hurricane. While Isaias has weakened since making landfall as a Category 2, officials warn it's still dangerous. Flooding, strong winds, storm surge, tornadoes, still possible in the hours ahead. That's why we're still on with you live. More than 600,000 customers across five states are without power. We're tracking the storm. We'll bring you any updates as they come in. But we want to get to some of the other headlines as well, including a 7.7 magnitude earthquake, which struck southern Panama on Friday, causing minor injuries as well as damage to some buildings. The U.S. Geological Survey says the quake's epicenter was in a thinly populated area about 200 kilometers or 124 miles from the capital of Panama City. When the quake hit, thousands were forced into the streets as they attempted to avoid shaking buildings. The country's president, Raul Moreno, visited the city where some buildings collapsed. Despite the quake's intensity and more than 40 aftershocks, much of the country escaped widespread damage. A local television program was live on air when the quake hit. Watch it here. The experience forced the hosts to run off the set. Look at this. As that tremor intensifies, you can see the television in the background and the overhead lights begin to shake violently. The shaking lasted for 40 seconds, which is really scary if you've been through an earthquake. Other areas may have felt it even longer. CNN's Patrick Ottman reviewed some of the dramatic footage sent to our newsroom and has more on that earthquake.
1: An incredibly powerful earthquake has shaken Panama. We are seeing images that keep coming in of buildings that have collapsed, of water coming out of pools and high rises.

0: We are following Isaias as it pummels the southeastern U.S. and Gulf Coast. The storm is moving north over the Florida Panhandle and into Alabama as a post-tropical cyclone. It's now become that, downgraded from a hurricane. While Isaias has weakened since making landfall as a Category 2, officials warn it's still dangerous. Flooding, strong winds, storm surge, tornadoes, still possible in the hours ahead. That's why we're still on with you live. More than 600,000 customers across 5 states are without power. We're tracking the storm. We'll bring you any updates as they come in. But we want to get to some of the other headlines as well, including a 7.7 magnitude earthquake, which struck southern Panama on Friday, causing minor injuries as well as damage to some buildings. The U.S. Geological Survey says the quake's epicenter was in a thinly populated area about 200 kilometers or 124 miles from the capital of Panama City. When the quake hit, thousands were forced into the streets as they attempted to avoid shaking buildings. The country's president, Raul Moreno, visited the city where some buildings collapsed. Despite the quake's intensity and more than 40 aftershocks, much of the country escaped widespread damage. A local television program was live on air when the quake hit. Watch it here. The experience forced the hosts to run off the set. Look at this. As that tremor intensifies, you can see the television in the background and the overhead lights begin to shake violently. The shaking lasted for 40 seconds, which is really scary if you've been through an earthquake. Other areas may have felt it even longer. CNN's Patrick Ottman reviewed some of the dramatic footage sent to our newsroom and has more on that earthquake.
1: An incredibly powerful earthquake has shaken Panama. We are seeing images that keep coming in of buildings that have collapsed, of water coming out of pools and high-rise, thousands of people evacuating as this incredibly powerful earthquake hit the Central American nation. In some of the images, we're actually seeing one of the bridges that cross the Panama Canal rocking with the shaking of the earthquake. Officials say they continue to try and determine the number of injuries, if there are any deaths as a result of this earthquake. But it is the strongest earthquake, devastating earthquake that hit Panama in years, if not decades. My family happened to be there when the earthquake shook. They immediately felt it. The pictures on the wall were moving, and that people in the neighborhood immediately had evacuated from high rises. There's photos of damage that we have seen where buildings have collapsed, and people, according to officials, had to be rescued. At this point, though, they're still taking stock of the damage. Panama's International Airport was closed. Several lines of the metro were closed. The Panama Canal was not seriously affected. Their traffic continues to run through the Panama Canal. It seems that this country was spared the worst of the earthquake, since it struck in an area where there was less of a population center. Panama City was farther away from the epicenter of this earthquake. People still feel it, though, there. Of course, we've already seen other strong earthquakes shake and cause extreme loss of life in both Venezuela and Colombia this year already. So Panamanians are saying whatever the toll ends up being, this is certainly one of the worst earthquakes they have felt in years. Patrick Ottman, CNN, Havana.
0: South African human rights lawyer Navi Pillay has been awarded this year's Nobel Peace Prize. The former UN human rights chief is being recognized for her decades of work advancing international justice and accountability through the prosecution of war crimes and crimes against humanity. CNN's Nada Bashir reports on her remarkable career.
2: Human rights pioneer Dr. Navi Pillay has been awarded this year's Nobel Peace Prize, a South African anti-apartheid lawyer turned international jurist who, in the words of the Nobel Committee, has been instrumental in ensuring that war crimes, crimes against humanity and genocide are prosecuted. Pillay first learned of her win while attending an event at the courts that hosted the Nuremberg trials 80 years ago. Her initial response to the news was simply, "Is it true?" She later quipped, "If you clap a little bit more, I may share this prize with Trump." Pillay has served as a judge on the world's most important courts of international law, including

0: including the International Criminal Court, the International Criminal Tribunal for Rwanda, and the International Court of Justice, as well as serving as the UN High Commissioner for Human Rights between 2008 and 2014. She also recently led the UN commission that concluded Israel committed genocide against Palestinians in Gaza, which Israel denies. In response to Pillay's win, UN Human Rights Chief Volker Turk said her award marks a collective win for human rights, but also for seeking justice and accountability in this world. The president of the International Criminal Court, meanwhile, said the 2026 Peace Prize presents an important recognition of the vital role that international justice plays as a cornerstone of lasting peace. In recent months, core institutions upholding international law have come under increased pressure. The chair of the Norwegian Nobel Committee characterized this year's award as a reminder to the world that, quote, operating without the rule of law is unjust, unwise, and inhumane. Nader Bashir, CNN, in London.
1: President Trump took his midterm message to the campaign trail Friday night. He held a rally in Syracuse, New York, in support of the Republican candidate for governor. CNN's Kristen Holmes was there.
2: After visiting a slew of deeply red states, President Trump was here in New York campaigning alongside Bruce Blakeman, who is the Republican running for governor in New York, as well as a slew of Republican candidates. Now, he gave the best of his highlights, talking about how Biden was responsible for inflation. He again promised every adult $5,000 if they were to vote Republicans, and Republicans were going to win in both the Senate and the House. But perhaps his lengthiest rant was about something completely different and something that is clearly on his mind, and that is the fact that he did not win the Nobel Peace Prize again. He attacked the country of Norway, the committee, and even the individual who received it.
3: The Nobel Prize was given out today to a liberal person who works at the United Nations who nobody has ever heard of. I've never heard of the person. I know a lot of people, I never heard of this particular person, but congratulations anyway. The United States of America, represented by me as your president, should have received the Nobel Peace Prize, but didn't. And this is an indelible stain on the country of Norway and those people that made such a disgraceful and embarrassing decision. The Nobel Peace Prize has been forever discredited by a handful of radical ideologues who are anti-democracy and really enemies of civilization.
2: Now, in addition to that, President Trump talked at length about the various wars that he solved. He said he would soon be ending the war with Iran again, as well as the war between Russia and Ukraine. He also had a lengthy tirade about New York officials, including the Democratic governor here and his nemesis, Attorney General Letitia James. Kristen Holmes, CNN, Syracuse, New York.
1: Backlash is growing over plans to live stream a military execution in the U.S. The latest criticism came from the U.N., which said the move would violate its prohibition against torture.
4: The live streaming of an execution is tantamount to a public execution and would breach the absolute prohibition of torture. Failure to respect this prohibition would inevitably render the execution arbitrary in nature and result in a violation of the right to life. And the absolute prohibition of torture prohibits public executions.
1: Former Army psychiatrist Nidal Hassan, scheduled to be executed in December for killing 13 people in the 2009 Fort Hood shooting. Defense Secretary Pete Hegseth said the execution by firing squad would be live-streamed to send a message about the consequences of such crime. That plan drew bipartisan pushback, with political leaders comparing it to the actions of terrorists and dictators. President Trump gave conflicting statements on Friday, first saying he had absolutely approved the live stream, then saying his administration would make a determination, later telling CNN affiliate WSTM he was not involved in the decision at all. We are on late tonight because we are tracking Isaias as it moves inland from the Gulf Coast. We'll take you back live to the region next. Plus, the president lining up some help from Russia in an effort to lower diesel prices ahead of the midterm elections. Stay with us. You're watching a special edition of The Story Is.
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1: Thanks for watching an extended edition of The Story Is. I'm Alex Michelson. Let's take a look at today's top stories. Isaias is now a post-tropical cyclone as of the last hour, no longer a hurricane. It made landfall as a Category 2 hurricane before losing strength as it moved inland. A storm surge hitting 5 feet from southern Louisiana to the western Florida coast. Isaias now moving into Alabama, Tennessee, and Georgia. It has knocked out power for hundreds of thousands of people. A man who officials say was holding 13 children hostage at a daycare center in Brazil was shot and killed by police on Friday. Local law enforcement says the man stormed the daycare carrying a knife and gasoline. After more than 2 hours of tense negotiation, officers opened fire on the suspect when efforts to end the standoff failed. All of the children made it out unharmed. A 7.7 magnitude earthquake struck southern Panama on Friday, sending thousands fleeing into the streets as buildings were damaged. So far, no fatalities have been reported, but several people suffered from minor injuries. Despite the quake's intensity, much of the country escaped widespread damage. However, a church was seriously damaged and some buildings collapsed in a city which is halfway between Panama City and the quake's epicenter. Back to our top story. Isaias continues to move inland after making landfall near Destin, Florida hours ago. The storm weakening to a post-tropical storm. It's expected to weaken further overnight. Damage not over yet. Damaging wind gusts, rain expected to spread in the coming hours. Hundreds of thousands of customers without power. People in the region who didn't evacuate before the storm now being urged to shelter in place.
2: The message is you're in your safe place. Stay in your safe place. Don't be in a hurry to get out. You know, this storm will get past us. And, you know, once it's out of here, then that's when you go see how things look. But right now we need people to stay hunkered down and not be interested in what's going on out in the community.
1: 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Talk about the conditions on the ground now, Ivan.
3: Well, Alex, I'll start with this. Here in Gulf Shores, people are breathing a sigh of relief, as well as nearby Orange Beach. There was a lot of concern going into landfall for Hurricane Isaias. A lot of people were thinking about what happened with Hurricane

0: Hurricane Sally back in 2020, where it looked like it wasn't going to impact this area, and then it turned. We heard that from officials as well. So again, many people are breathing that sigh of relief now that this area specifically hasn't been so drastically impacted like others that we're seeing in the Florida Panhandle. Here where we are in Gulf Shores, Orange Beach area, there's a curfew in place actually until 7 a.m. tomorrow. So as we've been hearing now from officials, they're also urging people here to just stay off the roads, stay home. You've already hunkered down, and let first responders be able to access those roads. Because one thing that we are seeing now, you mentioned Hurricane Isaias, no longer a hurricane, but still carrying sustained winds of around 65 miles per hour. Now, those winds, officials say, are still strong enough to still cause some damage. And specifically, that damage that could cause in the end is power outages. And in terms of power outages between here in Alabama and in Florida, where more than 700,000 customers are without power. The vast majority of those customers are in Florida, right around 430,000 customers are without power there. So again, we can continue to see those numbers creep up. But the good news here is that in some areas along this Gulf Coast, we are seeing some crews work on that recovery effort now to try to bring power back. So as crews are able to access those roads and maybe the less damaged areas, clearing those roads as well to access, we're beginning to see power come back online in several areas. Here in Gulf Shores, we lost power for a little bit, but they were able to get it back on quickly. So hopefully, as the hours go on, we're going to see that power restoration effort continue. But again, that now post-tropical cyclone is making its way into more inland communities, and then we'll see how they're impacted as well, Alex.
1: But no signs of flash flooding or anything like that around you?
0: No. And fortunately, we've been about 100 yards away from the ocean the whole time. And this area originally was forecast to potentially see anywhere of storm surge of 3 feet all the way up to 9 feet. 9 feet, a lot closer to the Florida Panhandle. But I could say from this area here, there's really been not even close to dangerous flooding at all. Yeah, the ocean did come a little close at times, but it never even passed, you know, some bigger dunes that are right there on the beach. So that, again, is great news for the area here along the Gulf Coast.
1: Glad to hear that. Ivan Rodriguez in Gulf Shores, Alabama, where a lot of people are feeling pretty good right now. Last hour, I spoke with Markney Adams, she and her family riding out the Isaias in Gulf Shores, Alabama as well. And I asked her why she decided to stay.
2: We stayed through Sally a few years ago, made some mistakes, but we learned a lot. So we felt like we had the experience. We have animals. So we decided we could just be prepared. We started preparing on Wednesday, got our gas, got extra food, brought our dogs and our chickens in the house, and decided we could just hunker down and make it through it. We only had a few power flashes. We had a couple of flashes, luckily. Our house is up on pilings. We're about 14 feet up. So we definitely felt the house swaying at one point when the winds were at their strongest. But right now it's calmed down, and it seems to be going much better since it moved a little bit east.
1: Now to Chile, where torrential rain triggered flash floods and mudslides in the capital of Santiago. Already, Chile's president has declared a state of emergency in one of the hardest hit districts. CNN's Christopher Ulloa has the latest.
3: At least six people have been injured and hundreds of vehicles and homes have been affected after a sudden flash flood here in Santiago, Chile. And I'm going to show you right away in the images of my cameraman, Jose Vasquez, the level of damage and affection here in this zone. Amid the heavy rainfall intensified by the El Nino phenomenon, Chilean authorities reported that the collapse of a ravine triggered a mudslide that swept these vehicles, many of them with people inside, along for several blocks. Chilean President Jose Antonio Kast declared a state of catastrophe here in the Las Condes district, one of the most affluent areas here in the capital zone. And you can see in the images, there are fallen trees, there are rocks, there's water and mud everywhere. And the authorities have also urged to the public to respect the evacuation orders, and also have called to the people to remain cautious because the rainfall and the thunderstorm are expected to come back tonight in many regions of the country.

0: A preliminary investigation into co-pilot's alleged attempt to hijack Fly Dubai has found that he was inspired by the September 11th attacks. The probe also found the suspect planned to crash the plane in Israel. CNN's Jeremy Diamond has more from Tel Aviv.
1: Yeah, really extraordinary new details revealed by the United Arab Emirates Attorney General, revealing not only that this was a, quote, premeditated plot with a terrorist objective carried out by the co-pilot of that Fly Dubai flight bound for Tel Aviv, but also that this co-pilot was apparently inspired by the 9/11 attacks, not only inspired by them, but also that it pushed him into a career of aviation with the goal of ultimately trying to carry out some kind of an attack using an aircraft very similar to what happened on September 11th, 2001. And indeed, the UAE's attorney general says that the goal that this co-pilot had when he attacked the captain of that plane and tried to take control of that flight was to fly that plane into Israel's Ben Gurion International Airport, flying it into the passenger terminal with the, quote, intention of causing the greatest number of casualties. What we've also learned in this statement from the UAE's public prosecutor is that this pilot, Hammam al-Hammami, whose identity we've previously revealed, he made two previous flights to Tel Aviv to familiarize himself with the flight route and with the airport. Now, that will raise new questions here in Israel as well, where there have already been questions about how this pilot, an Omani citizen, a country with whom Israel does not have any diplomatic relations, was able to get into a cockpit and fly into a country where he wouldn't even be granted entry at the border. But now it's not only this one flight on September 30th, but apparently two previous flights before that allowed him to kind of plan out the attack on his captain and how he would ultimately hijack this plane and fly it into Ben Gurion Airport. Now, of course, we know that he did not get that far, in large part thanks to the heroic actions of several of the Israeli passengers on board that flight. There was also the fact that there were two other pilots who were supposed to fly the plane back to Dubai, who were on board and were able to land this plane safely in Saudi Arabia. Now, the UAE's attorney general says that all of this information was largely gleaned from a detailed confession that Hammam al-Hammami gave in the presence of an attorney. So far, al-Hammami is saying that he acted alone, but the UAE is making very clear that this investigation

0: investigation is ongoing to verify that claim and to also better understand how he was hired at Fly Dubai as a pilot, given the fact that he had previously been dismissed from a position at Oman Air over his extremist views. So a lot more to still be to be investigated by the Emirati authorities. And we know that the Emirati authorities have also been in close coordination with the Israeli authorities over the course of this investigation.
1: Jeremy Diamond, thank you. Experts don't appear to have much faith in the new U.S. deal with Russia on diesel exports. President Trump announced it on Friday after a phone call with his Russian counterpart.
2: I think you heard about the oil deal with Russia. That is a big deal. That is massive amounts of oil coming into our country. And I want to thank President Putin, to be honest with you.
1: The agreement was hammered out as the White House was pushing to lower fuel prices ahead of the upcoming midterm elections. CNN's Fred Pleitgen has more.
3: The Kremlin has confirmed that Russia is willing to provide oil and petroleum products to both the U.S. and global markets after a phone call between U.S. President Donald Trump and Russian President Vladimir Putin. Now, according to the readout provided by the Kremlin on the call, the two sides spent a lot of time speaking about the conflict in Ukraine and how to possibly resolve it, and then also spoke about the situation on global energy markets. It was then that Vladimir Putin, according to the Russian readout, said that Russia is willing to supply both oil and petroleum products to both the U.S., but also to global markets as well. It was, of course, U.S. President Donald Trump who came out in a post on social media, who then said that there had been this phone call between himself and Vladimir Putin and that Russia was willing to supply significant amounts of diesel fuel to both the United States and to global markets. Now, the Ukrainians have also already commented on this matter. Ukrainian President Volodymyr Zelensky seemed to be criticizing the U.S. measures to allow Russia to export oil and petroleum products, saying that this would not bring peace to Ukraine. However, the Ukrainians currently are floating a possible energy ceasefire, which would mean the Ukrainians would stop attacking Russian energy sites, and the Russians would then stop attacking Ukrainian energy sites. The Ukrainians currently have a negotiating team on the ground in the United States to talk about how the conflict could possibly end. At the same time, the war remains in full swing. Social media video that came out on Friday seemed to show a man in a place north of Kiev narrowly avoiding a Russian drone strike that appeared to hit a sports facility and school in that area. At the same time, it was a very bloody end of this week with a massive strike in the town of Kramatorsk in the Donetsk region that killed well over 30 people when two municipal buses were hit. The Ukrainians, for their part, have also continued to hit that Russian energy infrastructure, hitting two sites in Russia on Friday. For Pleitgen, CNN, Berlin.
1: A judge in Mexico found three men guilty of the 2024 murders of three foreign tourists. Three Mexican citizens found responsible for killing Australian brothers Callum and Jake Robinson and American Carter Rhode. The three traveled to Baja California in April 2024 to go surfing, but shortly after arriving, they were reported missing. The defendants were also convicted of armed carjacking and armed robbery. The Baja California State Attorney General's office wants the men to all be sentenced to 210 years in prison. NFL fans are remembering Mike Ditka. Former star player and legendary coach of the Super Bowl-winning Chicago Bears died on Friday at the age of 86. CNN's Andy Scholes has more on the life and career of the quintessential Chicago Bear.
4: Some of you may remember that back in 2004 when I was running for the Senate, some people were trying to draft Ditka to run against me. I will admit I was a little worried because he doesn't lose. Coach, I'm glad you didn't run, because I have to say I probably would have been terrible on ESPN.
5: One of football's original tough guys, Mike Ditka built a career few people can match. A legendary football player and coach turned broadcaster who was known for his fiery temper.
6: See that? That's your IQ, buddy. Zero.
5: And Ditka was one of the few to win Super Bowl rings as a player, assistant coach, and head coach. Nicknamed Iron Mike, Ditka was drafted by the Chicago Bears in 1961. The tight end would play five seasons with Chicago and briefly with the Philadelphia.

0: Eagles before helping the Dallas Cowboys win their first Super Bowl title. Dicker retired as an NFL player in 1973 and returned to the Bears as head coach in 1982, ultimately guiding the team to 6 conference title games and a victory in Super Bowl XX.
1: What you do in life by yourself means nothing, but what you do with a group of people like this, it's something you'll cherish forever.
0: After leaving the Bears, Ditka tried to recapture the magic in 1997 with a new team, the New Orleans Saints.
2: We're going to win the Super Bowl.
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0: While he coached with the same intensity, a questionable blockbuster trade for Heisman Trophy winner Ricky Williams in 1999 and 3 straight losing seasons ultimately sealed his fate in the Crescent City.
4: Will you coach again?
5: No, never.
0: Ditka successfully made the transition from the sidelines to the television studio as a football analyst.
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0: The coach's outspoken personality made him popular beyond the sports world, thanks to Saturday Night Live skits.
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0: Ditka also appeared on late night talk shows as well as cameos on TV and film.
8: Hey, shut up, you little rat!
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8: Hey, forget the appreciation. I want to win a soccer game.
0: Always the competitor, football was more than a game for Mike Ditka. It was his lifeblood.
1: Football doesn't owe me a thing, but I owe my whole life to it.
10: What a life well lived. We'll miss Mike Ditka. This is the end of this hour, but if you're saying 2 hours isn't enough, we need a third hour at 3 o'clock in the morning, well, you're in luck. We'll have another hour of The Story Is after a quick commercial break.

This is the end of this hour, but if you're saying 2 hours isn't enough, we need a third hour at 3 o'clock in the morning, well, you're in luck. We'll have another hour of The Story Is after a quick commercial break.

I'm Alex Michelson, live in Los Angeles, where it is now midnight. It's 3 a.m. on the East Coast, and we are on live with extended breaking news coverage because of what is happening right now in the Gulf Coast. The National Weather Service says that Isaias is now a post-tropical cyclone. It continues to weaken as it moves farther inland. Dangerous conditions remain. The good news so far, it seems to not be as bad as what we were worrying about, which is part of the reason why we're on so late. The storm is moving north through southern Alabama, bringing

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0: I'm Alex Michelson, live in Los Angeles, where it is now midnight. It's 3 a.m. on the East Coast, and we are on live with extended breaking news coverage because of what is happening right now in the Gulf Coast. The National Weather Service says that Isaias is now a post-tropical cyclone. It continues to weaken as it moves farther inland. Dangerous conditions remain. The good news so far, it seems to not be as bad as what we were worrying about, which is part of the reason why we're on so late. The storm is moving north through southern Alabama, bringing strong winds, flash flooding, and the threat of tornadoes farther inland. Storm surge warnings are still in effect for parts of Florida's panhandle, where Isaias made landfall Friday night as a powerful Category 2 storm. Officials are warning anyone who did not evacuate to hunker down and shelter in place. The storm has knocked out power to more than 600,000 customers in five states. The president of the United States said the federal government is watching the storm very closely. He has approved an emergency declaration already for parts of Alabama. He canceled his trip to Tuscaloosa for a college football game this weekend as the storm intensified. Authorities now asking residents stay off the roads so that they will allow utility workers to do the work they need to get done.
2: Well, right now we're just concerned about the trees and the debris that are in the road. We haven't had the heavy rain impacts that we expected. We certainly had a lot of wind from the north, which is unusual for us in a hurricane. We were blessed not to get the surge that we thought we were going to get, but the wind coming down Mobile Bay has been pretty significant.
0: CNN meteorologist Allison Chinchar cannot be stopped. She continues her marathon tour as this storm continues to move. Allison, where are we at right now? Because some folks might think the danger's over, but you say probably not so fast, right?
3: Right. It kind of just depends on where you live. I mean, obviously, if you live right where the, you know, along the coast where the storm made landfall, yes, the conditions are improving there very rapidly. But if you live farther to the north, Atlanta, Birmingham, Charlotte, conditions are actually deteriorating. So again, a lot of that factor just comes down to where you live across the southeast. Sustained winds are 65 miles per hour, but it is now post-tropical. All that really means is the core of this storm has lost its tropical components. Everything else remains the same. It still has very gusty winds. It still has the potential to produce tornadoes, and it still has a lot of heavy rain expected over the next 24 to 36 hours. You can see some of these wind gust totals that have come in, again, several here, well over 100 miles per hour. It's no wonder why you have so many significant power outages. Roughly 700,000 people without power right now. The vast majority of those Alabama, portions of northern Florida, and then also extreme southwestern Georgia. Now, we are expecting more flooding potential as we go through the remainder of the day. Saturday, you can see this is where we have those flood warnings. More of them are likely going to tick up the farther north you go. That's where the heavier rain is not just setting up now, but it will likely continue throughout much of the morning hours. The best chance for severe storms is actually going to be to the east. This is where it's able to still pull up some energy and pull up a lot of moisture, especially coming in off the Atlantic. So this is where you're going to start to see that better potential, especially for tornadoes. So you're looking at areas like Macon, Albany, over towards Savannah and Columbia, South Carolina. When we take a look at the timeline, again, through the morning, very heavy rainfall across North Georgia and North Alabama. That will spread into Tennessee as well as the Carolinas. Even going into Saturday afternoon, notice a lot of that kind of backfills over here to the east. So the core of the storm is moving well to the north, but it's still pulling up so much of that moisture. You're going to have what's called training, meaning more of those storms are just going to keep hitting the same areas over and over again. That, unfortunately, is what's going to lead to our

0: biggest threat for flooding. This swath right through here, essentially from Macon, Georgia, all the way up through Philadelphia, you're looking at a wide swath of about 4 inches of rain. But within those, especially if you start to get some of those thunderstorms that can produce heavier downpours, not out of the question for some of these areas to get 6 to 10 inches of rain just over the next 48 hours, because this goes through Sunday. So again, this is the area of concern. This is where you have the flash flood warnings. That is where flooding is ongoing and occurring right now. The green shaded area is a flood watch, meaning heavier rain is expected as we go through the next 24 hours. So the potential is there. We just don't necessarily have it at this exact moment. So these are the things that we are going to focus on really over the next 24 to 36 hours. So again, we talked about it. The name has changed. It is now post-tropical storm Isaias, but the threats remain the same, just for slightly different areas than we've been seeing so far up to this point right along the coast.
1: Allison, thank you so much. So I guess when would we be sort of out of the woods?
0: The vast majority of the southeast is really going to see the bulk of this clear out by, say, about mid-Sunday morning. But then you start to see some of that energy creep in and take a lot of the moisture up to the northeast. So it's really going to be Monday before everybody finally sees an end to all of this.
1: Wow. And that's a pretty big area on that map, which is why we're staying up late to follow all this. Allison Chinchar, great work. Thank you so much. Let's bring in CNN's Ivan Rodriguez. He's on the scene in Gulf Shores, Alabama. The good news is that you do not see the crazy video of the reporter getting flown around and the hair going in every direction and all the water going everywhere. You look good. You look dry. Talk about what's going on around you.
2: Yeah, for right now, the curls, they're all very composed right now, Alex. Hours ago, we did see some heavier rain, some heavy wind, but I mean, we've now been several hours as well at this point without that heavy rain and wind, which is fantastic news for this area of Gulf Shores, nearby Orange Beach, other areas like these in the community of the Gulf Coast. But I do want to start with something, because we've been talking a lot, right, about how officials are urging residents to stay indoors, just continue to hunker down, ride out the storm. Let's get the sun rising. And we are getting news from CNN affiliate WALA that a sheriff deputy in Dale County, Alabama, was injured while responding to a vehicle crash Friday night when a falling tree struck him and a trapped driver. The sheriff of Dale County confirmed that as well. Both of them are okay. They were able to get the driver out of that vehicle in the end. But again, that sheriff of Dale County sort of painting this picture, right, of this is an example of why officials are asking people to just stay inside, stay indoors, even in these areas, right? It may look like everything is fine, but a lot of other counties are still dealing with power outages. So you don't know what you might be running into. Power outages is a big topic of conversation right now as well, Alex, because we're looking at more than, at this point, 700,000 customers without power, specifically between Alabama and Florida. More than 425,000 of those customers are in Florida alone. So we might be able to see those power outages begin to decrease a little bit over time. We do know that some counties, at least some workers, are getting that power back, especially in the areas that haven't been as affected as greatly as others, specifically in the Florida panhandle. So the good news is that we know that some crews are out working throughout the night, but again, they want to keep residents off of those roads so that they can better access them and get that power back quickly.
1: Yeah, and we know that some of the residents in those affected areas evacuated. So maybe the number is not that high of people that are actually experiencing that sort of thing. The good news, as you mentioned, because it wasn't that bad and the conditions like you see around you, not that bad, the crews can be out there working and hopefully get that power back quickly. Mm-hmm. But sometimes, Ivan, this can be deceiving when it comes to hurricanes and nightfall, because there could be a lot of damage that we haven't seen yet that we will only see in 3 or 4 hours when the sun comes up.
2: Hey, that's exactly right. And you really don't know, because in this area, we have power back again, but you drive a little further and you might not have power. We do know that there are reports of down power lines, trees are blocking roads. You don't know what hazards could be out there. And that's always, you know, could cause a lot of dangers. It could cause a lot of problems. And now you are potentially putting first responders in a position to go and rescue somebody also in that same position, right, where they don't know what they're getting into either. So best case for everybody, as officials have said, is for people to just hunker down. And I will say, here in this area, it is an interesting mix because it's very touristy, right? We do have a lot of visitors that come here to the Gulf Coast. In fact, there was a festival happening this weekend that was canceled, but a lot of those tourists are now gone because of those mandatory evacuations for visitors. So at least there are less people in this area in general.
1: Right. And we know the big football game, the University of Alabama, is going on tomorrow, but the president is not going to be there. Ivan Rodriguez in Gulf Shores, Alabama, pulling an all-nighter for us. Thank you so much for staying up and for joining us. Last hour, I spoke live to Jonathan Petramala, who is a storm chaser who's been following the path of Isaias as he was driving around in his car. He's in Florida. I asked him what it was like to follow the storm.
3: Hundreds of thousands of people without power. You see a lot of trees down, especially even along 10, blocking one of the lanes of traffic. A lot of trees. That's a big issue that we are coming across. Trees down on roadways. Power is out to so many people here. Also some flash flooding, still some very high water sitting in neighborhoods along roadways as well. A tremendous amount of rain fell with this hurricane, a flash flood emergency in the Fort Walton Beach area. Very strong winds. We are lucky that this was, as I've said earlier, a half cane. It was sheared off towards the bottom, so we just had to deal with the front side of this. And as soon as it started to move inland and away, there was some dry air, and that's really good because there was so much rain that fell on that front side that caused those flash flood emergencies. It could have been a really serious situation along the coast with that flash flooding. But the main issue tomorrow, people are just going to be waking to, is a cleanup. Clean up those tree limbs and those trees, get those chainsaws out and get to work as they hopefully will have the power restored fairly quickly. The governor and the state of Florida really did a nice job pre-positioning numerous crews. You just saw them driving around constantly nearly all afternoon getting in position. So they should be able to restore power fairly quickly to many customers, at least in the Florida area.
1: On a regular night, it would be a Friday night at a time when people would probably be out on the roads enjoying, partying maybe at this hour of the night. What are you seeing? Mostly empty roads?
3: Mostly empty roads. You are seeing a lot of my colleagues out. This has become quite the exciting thing for storm chasers that typically you would see out on the plains in April or May chasing tornadoes. Now with the changing media landscape, more and more of them are heading to the coast to cover hurricanes like this. So you're seeing quite a few of those, and a lot of locals as well. Power's out. They want to see what's going on. So you see them walking around their neighborhoods and even driving around a little bit. But for the most part, this entire region emptied out. A lot of people evacuated. They didn't want to mess with Hurricane Isaias, especially tourists from up north I spoke to, who say, you know what, we don't deal with hurricanes. We see tornadoes. We kind of understand those. We have no idea what to deal with hurricanes. I don't want to stay here and then all of a sudden at the last minute try and escape because I'm scared as the wind and the rain is coming down. So they got out of town a day or so ahead. And that's always good. I don't really ever recommend anybody sticking around for storms like these. It's not fun. Having no power is no fun. And I live on the Gulf Coast myself. I've been through these in my own home, Hurricane Milton most recently, 2 years ago on the 9th. So, I know exactly what these people are going through. And it's not a good time. And if you could evacuate, it's always a good idea to do that.
1: So you say that it's not fun. Yet you're out there chasing the storm. Why chase storms? What is it about that for you that you're so passionate about?
3: Hurricanes in particular for me, I'm very passionate about it because I'm a storyteller. And these are generational stories. where people know these storms by name. It's not just a date like some these tornadoes that you might hear about. These are names. And Isaias even is a storm I covered in 2020 on Oak Island, North Carolina. So there's a history. Some of these, like Katrina or Ian, leave a lasting legacy for a community that spans generations. And so again, as a storyteller, it's quite meaningful to me to be able to share

0: those stories that often write the first page of history.
1: Still ahead, Isaias is no longer a hurricane, but flooding and strong winds still a threat. Breaking news coverage of the storm continues after the break. Plus, the White House lines up some help from Russia to try to lower diesel prices ahead of the midterm elections.

0: Hurricanes in particular for me, I'm very passionate about it because I'm a storyteller. And these are generational stories where people know these storms by name. It's not just a date like some these tornadoes that you might hear about. These are names. And Isaias even is a storm I covered in 2020 on Oak Island, North Carolina. So there's a history. Some of these, like Katrina or Ian, leave a lasting legacy for a community that spans generations. And so again, as a storyteller, it's quite meaningful to me to be able to share those stories and often write the first page of history.
1: Still ahead, Isaias is no longer a hurricane, but flooding and strong winds still a threat. Breaking news coverage of the storm continues after the break. Plus, the White House lines up some help from Russia to try to lower diesel prices ahead of the midterm elections.

0: is CNN.
1: Isaias has been downgraded to a post-tropical cyclone, but the National Hurricane Center says it's still spreading strong winds and a flash flood threat. As Isaias moves further north from the Gulf Coast, crews are already working to assess damage and start repairs. Officials in part of Florida are warning people to stay off the roads where downed trees, power lines, and flooded roads are marking travel dangerous. In Alabama, electricity is being restored to thousands of people who lost power during the storm. President Trump took his midterm message to the campaign trail Friday night. He held a rally in Syracuse, New York, in support of the Republican candidate for governor. CNN's Kristen Holmes was there as the village people played him off.
2: After visiting a slew of deeply red states, President Trump was here in New York campaigning alongside Bruce Blakeman, who is the Republican running for governor in New York, as well as a slew of Republican candidates. Now, he gave the best of his highlights, talking about how Biden was responsible for inflation. He again promised every adult $5,000 if they were to vote Republicans, and Republicans were going to win in both the Senate and the House. But perhaps his lengthiest rant was about something completely different and something that is clearly on his mind, and that is the fact that he did not win the Nobel Peace Prize again. He attacked the country of Norway, the committee, and even the individual who received it.
3: The Nobel Prize was given out today to a liberal person who works at the United Nations who nobody has ever heard of. I've never heard of the person. I know a lot of people, I never heard of this particular person, but congratulations anyway. The United States of America, represented by me as your president, should have received the Nobel Peace Prize, but didn't. And this is an indelible stain on the country of Norway and those people that made such a disgraceful and embarrassing decision. The Nobel Peace Prize has been forever discredited by a handful of radical ideologues who are anti-democracy and really enemies of civilization.
2: Now, in addition to that, President Trump talked at length about the various wars that he solved. He said he would soon be ending the war with Iran again, as well as the war between Russia and Ukraine. He also had a lengthy tirade about New York officials, including the Democratic governor here and his nemesis, Attorney General Letitia James. Kristen Holmes, CNN, Syracuse, New York.
1: While talking about the war with the Nobel Peace Prize, he did not mention when he would

0: and the war with Iran. The U.S. president is making a move to try to lower diesel prices ahead of the upcoming midterm elections. On Friday, the president announced a new agreement with Moscow that allows Russia to export diesel to the global market.
1: I think you heard about the oil deal with Russia. That is a big deal. That is massive amounts of oil coming into our country. And I want to thank President Putin, to be honest with you.
0: But Ukraine's president says the deal will only put more money into Russia's war chest. He posted on X that gifts to Putin won't bring peace or any benefit to the civilized world. The post added that Russia will, quote, repay the diesel with further terror and perfidy. The agreement was reached just as negotiators held new talks on ending the war in Ukraine. The Reuters news agency says U.S. negotiators Steve Witkoff and Jared Kushner met Ukrainian and European officials in Miami on Friday. For more, Sebastian Shukla joins us for Berlin, where it is Saturday morning. Good morning to you. What can you tell us about the talks going on right now?
2: Yeah, good morning, Alex. The talks that had been taking place in Miami have now ended for the day. We believe they took place for some 6 hours, and it was talks between the US, the Ukrainians, and the Europeans. It largely focused, according to a statement from President Zelensky, on trying to find a common ground to reach a proposal to present to Moscow and the Kremlin about an energy ceasefire, because that is becoming as the winter approaches, that will start to come into focus much more sharply, as we've seen over the last four winters of this now brutal war. And as it looks, the Kremlin looks to plunge Ukrainians into darkness and into the cold during the depths of winter. What seems to be most galling, though, about these talks, and we have very little detail yet about what exactly came out of them, is that whilst they were ongoing, the president had a phone call with the Russian president, Vladimir Putin, where they agreed this easing of diesel sanctions. And that obviously drew the ire of President Zelensky and is once again another idea that the Russians themselves and the American administration is sort of working in cahoots to be able to ease sanctions that ultimately doesn't benefit Ukraine and certainly doesn't bring about an end to this war in any meaningful time frame. In fact, it may well do the opposite. And actually, speaking of the sanctions themselves, this negotiation themselves and the ceasefire, I'd like you to take a listen to the position of the Russians from one of President Putin's most senior aides.
0: Well, doesn't sound like we have.
2: Don't believe that we have that soundbite to go to from Yuri Ushakov there. But what he said is that ultimately the Russians are not yet prepared to come to the negotiating table because the Ukrainians themselves have been attacking Moscow and the Russian Federation more regularly. And then as a result, they have lost any of the goodwill that may be there. Russian Ukrainian diplomats and European officials that I've been talking to more recently have been telling me the same thing, that there is no willingness just yet for the Kremlin to begin these negotiations or have negotiations of a ceasefire in any way. They just see no willingness. And as we've seen overnight, again, Alex, there has been another deadly and brutal attack in a central Ukrainian region.
0: Well, you said it so well, we didn't even need to hear the soundbite, so thank you for that. But in terms of this this story, I mean, we hear so often, there's talks, and then nothing seems to happen. There's so much talks about talks. Is there any reason to believe that this is any different than every other quote-unquote talks that we've seen in the last few years?
2: At the moment, no, none at all. Because, Alex, as you well know, the person who can end this war and has been the position of the Europeans and the Ukrainians tomorrow at a stroke of a pen is the Russian president. And at the moment, he does not seem to be in any position to want to re-engage or negotiate meaningfully. And on the flip side of that, we have these agreements that the Trump administration is making with the Kremlin that actually ends up bolstering the Kremlin's position. Releasing millions of barrels of oil onto the market means that sanctions are relieved and that this then starts being able to fill or refill the Kremlin war chest for

0: continued and renewed and sustained attacks across Ukraine. So this is, doesn't really seem like there is a meaningful way to move this forward right now. It just seems to be talks. But what I will say is that the Europeans and the Ukrainians, I do really think, are dedicated and believing in that there must be a resolution to this. It cannot just drag on. But I will add the final thing here, the caveat being, it cannot just be as a kowtow to Moscow.
1: Well said. Sebastian Shukla joining us from Berlin, where it's approaching 9:30 in the morning on Saturday. Thanks so much for being with us. And speaking of Russia, the death of a research lab worker in Russia has sparked global concerns of a possible plague outbreak. The 28-year-old woman was hospitalized at the end of September and died 3 days later, leading to growing calls for more information on the rush from the Russian government. CNN Chief Global Affairs Correspondent Matthew Chance has more from Moscow.
2: Russia says there's no plague outbreak, but there's a reason. Questions are being raised about whether the Kremlin is telling the full story. The death of a 28-year-old worker at an anti-plague research institute in Siberia and the quarantine of nearly 200 people has fueled speculation of a Kremlin cover-up. Russian authorities insist she died of pneumonia unrelated to her work. But the Trump administration is now calling on Moscow to share more information, even offering to help contain any potential outbreak. The Kremlin, though, has a patchy record when it comes to transparency in times of crisis. Notoriously, during the Soviet Union, it allowed a May Day parade in Kiev as an accident at the nearby Chernobyl nuclear reactor spewed radiation into the atmosphere. In 2002, Russian special forces ended a hostage crisis in a Moscow theater after filling the auditorium with a secret anesthetic gas to knock everybody out. They then refused to tell medics what was used, resulting in around 130 deaths. More recently, in 2014, the Kremlin denied sending troops to Crimea, only admitting the so-called Little Green Men were actually Russian after the peninsula was annexed. The point is, whether or not there's a plague outbreak underway here, transparency is not the Kremlin's strong suit.
1: Matthew Chance in Moscow. Still ahead this hour, Hurricane Isaias, no longer a hurricane, it's now a tropical storm. We'll continue to follow its path and impact on the U.S. Gulf states.

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1: Welcome back to a special late night, early morning edition of The Story Is. I'm Alex Michelson. Let's check some headlines. Isaias has been downgraded to a post-tropical cyclone, but the storm is still moving through southern Alabama with strong winds and rain. And there's a flash flood threat further inland from the Gulf Coast. Officials in Florida say more than 81,000 customers are without power. They're urging people to stay off the flooded roads as crews assess the damage. President Trump is lashing out after he was not awarded this year's Nobel Peace Prize. At a rally in New York on Friday, the president called the decision, quote, an indelible stain on Norway and declared the prize forever discredited. The president also dismissed this year's winner, South African human rights lawyer Nabi Pillay, saying, quote, nobody's ever heard of her. 7.7 magnitude earthquake struck southern Panama on Friday, sending thousands fleeing into the streets as buildings were damaged. So far, no fatalities have been reported. Several people suffered minor injuries. Despite the quake's intensity, much of the country escaped damage. However, a church was seriously damaged and some buildings collapsed in the city, which has been halfway between Panama City and the quake's epicenter. Isaias has now been downgraded to a post-tropical storm. It made landfall as a Category 2 storm near Destin in the Florida Panhandle. It's knocked out power for more than 770,000 customers. Isaias still making its way through Alabama, Georgia, and Tennessee. This is the first hurricane in the U.S. to make landfall in 2 years. Earlier, I spoke with Marnie Adams. She and her family have been riding out Isaias in Gulf Shores, Alabama, which is west of where the storm made landfall. And I asked her what the conditions were like as the storm swept through.
2: It stopped raining probably around 7:30, 8 o'clock. We're getting plenty of wind, though. Plenty of wind.
1: Why the decision to stay?
2: We stayed through Sally a few years ago, made some mistakes, but we learned a lot. So we felt like we had the experience. We have animals. So we decided we could just be prepared. We started preparing on Wednesday, got our gas, got extra food, brought our dogs and our chickens in the house, and decided we could just hunker down and make it through it.
1: The storm adds insult to injury for the U.S. oil industry. That's because multiple oil refineries are in Isaias's way at a time when gas prices are already high and supply is short. CNN's Matt Egan has more.
3: The global energy system is already being pushed to the brink. A major hurricane hitting the U.S. Gulf Coast, that's the last thing we need right now because there's just almost no margin for error in the system. The path of the storm, it has veered a bit to the east. So that means that the bulk of the refineries, which are really located in Texas and Louisiana, that may be out of the direct path of the storm. But we also know that there's a risk of storm surge in and around New Orleans, where there are major refineries located. Veteran analyst Andy Lipow, he says that he believes that only two refineries, one in Mississippi, one in Alabama, are at risk at this point. However, keep in mind, those two refineries, they're processing almost 500,000 barrels of oil per day. That's not nothing. That's about 2% of the nation's refining capacity. And analysts say that even a small refinery outage can have a big impact on prices. That's because U.S. refiners, they're already maxed out. They're running as hard as they can to capture record high refining margins and to make up for the loss of refineries in the Middle East and in Russia because of war, and the loss of refining capacity in China because they've been holding back their exports. Now, normally, when a U.S. refinery goes out, we rely on stockpiles of fuel. However, those stockpiles, which act like shock absorbers during a crisis, they've been shrinking rapidly. They are historically low for this time of year. And America's stockpile of emergency oil in the Strategic Petroleum Reserve, it hasn't been this low since the early 1980s when the Reagan administration was still filling it up for the first time. And keep in mind, prices are very high. Here in the U.S., the national average $4.37 a gallon for regular gas. That's 47% more expensive than before the Iran war started at the end of February. Diesel is $6.28 a gallon. That's 67% higher than before the war started, near all-time highs. The other thing to keep in mind is that there is a significant amount of oil production in the Gulf of Mexico. U.S. officials, they estimate that about 1.3 million barrels per day of oil in the Gulf has already been shut down as a precaution because of the storm. That amounts to about 63% of the region's total production. That, of course, is not going to help prices either, but the big focus remains on the refineries and whether or not this hurricane causes wind and flooding damage and power outages that force any of these refineries to go offline for any significant amount of time.
1: Matt Egan with his analysis there. Thank you, Matt. Along North America's west coast, right here, Hurricane Simon is now a Category 4 storm as it moves closer to Mexico, bringing with it heavy rain and strong winds. CNN's Valeria Leon has the latest.
4: More heavy rain is underway for Mexico as Hurricane Simon threatens communities along the Pacific coast, areas that have been already hit by flooding, and authorities are warning residents to prepare for more dangerous conditions.
5: Hurricane Simon has already left a trail of destruction. Simon is strengthened rapidly, growing from a tropical storm into a powerful hurricane in just days, and now is expected to make landfall this weekend.
6: It is expected to enter Mexican territory near Jalisco and Colima as a major hurricane.
5: In Puerto Vallarta, in the western state of Jalisco, businesses are already placing sandbags outside their storefronts. Tourism workers say they've been instructed to help hotel guests.
7: They told us not to come. Instead, they are going to need people to help evacuate tourists.
5: While businesses are boarding up their windows, residents and visitors are also stocking up on essential supplies.
7: We have about 4 or 5 containers of drinking water.
5: Simon has been moving along Mexico's Pacific coast, bringing heavy rain and strong winds to states including Guerrero and Michoacán. But some of the worst damage so far has been reported in the resort city of Acapulco.
8: Neighborhoods have reported damage to homes, roads, and businesses, fallen trees and debris, partial road closures.
5: Authorities are now preparing for the impact of the powerful hurricane, setting up 3 emergency command centers along the Pacific coast.
9: 3 command centers will be established in Puerto Vallarta, Zihuatanejo, and Manzanillo.
5: Mexico's Pacific coast remains on high alert as the country faces yet another powerful storm.
4: And with Simon expected to bring more rain through the weekend, the risk of floodings and also mudslides remains a major concern. Valeria Leon, CNN, Mexico City.
1: Still ahead, the first hurricane to hit the U.S. in 2 years has inundated parts of the southeast and Gulf Coast. Isaias may be weakening, the dangerous conditions still in effect. We'll have the latest on that storm. Plus, new details are emerging about what inspired a co-pilot to allegedly hijack a Fly Dubai plane. We'll have a report on a preliminary investigation into the attempted hijacking.

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1: New images here show the damage left behind by Isaias as the storm moves across the southeastern U.S. and Gulf Coast. Look at this. This is the scene in Pensacola overnight. Not good image here out of Florida. The tropical storm, now a post-tropical cyclone, continues to weaken as it moves farther inland into Alabama, but dangerous conditions remain. Isaias made landfall as a Category 2 hurricane near Destin along the Florida Panhandle. Flooding, strong winds, tornadoes still possible in the hours ahead, which is why we are live with you on the air at nearing 4 o'clock in the morning. Other news now, a preliminary investigation into co-pilot's alleged attempt to hijack Fly Dubai has found that he was inspired by the September 11th attacks. Probe also found the suspect had planned to crash the plane into Ben Gurion Airport in Israel. CNN's Jeremy Diamond has more from Tel Aviv.
2: Yeah, really extraordinary new details revealed by the United Arab Emirates Attorney General, revealing not only that this was a, quote, premeditated plot with a terrorist objective carried out by the co-pilot of that Fly Dubai flight bound for Tel Aviv, but also that this co-pilot was apparently inspired by the 9/11 attacks, not only inspired by them, but also that it pushed him into a career of aviation with the goal of ultimately trying to carry out some kind of an attack using an aircraft very similar to what happened on September 11th, 2001. And indeed, the UAE's attorney general says that the goal that this co-pilot had when he attacked the captain of that plane and tried to take control of that flight was to fly that plane into Israel's Ben Gurion International Airport, flying it into the passenger terminal with the, quote, intention of causing the greatest number of casualties. What we've also learned in this statement from the UAE's public prosecutor is that this pilot, Hammam al-Hammami, whose identity we've previously revealed, he made two previous flights to Tel Aviv to familiarize himself with the flight route and with the airport. Now, that will raise new questions here in Israel as well, where there have already been questions about how this pilot, an Omani citizen, a country with whom Israel does not have any diplomatic relations, was able to get into a cockpit and fly into a country where he wouldn't even be granted entry at the border. But now it's not only this one flight on September 30th, but apparently two previous flights before that allowed him to kind of plan out the attack on his captain and how he would ultimately hijack this plane and fly it into Ben Gurion Airport. Now, of course, we know that he did not get that far, in large part thanks to the heroic actions of several of the Israeli passengers on board that flight. There was also the fact that there were two other pilots who were supposed to fly the plane back to Dubai, who were on board and were able to land this plane safely in Saudi Arabia. Now, the UAE's attorney general says

0: that all of this information was largely gleaned from a detailed confession that Hammam al-Hammami gave in the presence of an attorney. So far, al-Hammami is saying that he acted alone, but the UAE is making very clear that this investigation is ongoing to verify that claim and to also better understand how he was hired at FlyDubai as a pilot, given the fact that he had previously been dismissed from a position at Oman Air over his extremist views. So a lot more to still be to be investigated by the Emirati authorities. And we know that the Emirati authorities have also been in close coordination with the Israeli authorities over the course of this investigation.
1: Jeremy Dimon, thank you for that from Israel. Protesters in New York are demanding federal immigration and customs enforcement agents leave the city after ICE agents shot and wounded a 28-year-old man on Thursday while his 5-year-old son sat in the back seat. Agents say he ignored orders to get out of the car as they tried to detain him. The man is from the Dominican Republic and is in custody. A judge ordered that he remain in the U.S. New York City officials are criticizing ICE operations. The mayor of New York called ICE rotten to its core, a comment the Homeland Security Secretary called dangerous. The UN is pushing back against a plan to live stream a U.S. military execution. The organization's Human Rights Office says the move would violate the prohibition on torture. President Trump has given conflicting answers on whether he's approved the idea, but as Haley Britsky reports, the plan is facing some bipartisan backlash at home.
2: The Pentagon announced this week that the execution of Nidal Hassan, the man convicted of killing 13 people in a mass shooting on Fort Hood in 2009, will be live-streamed. The confirmation comes after Defense Secretary Pete Hegseth said in an interview aboard the USS Abraham Lincoln that the execution would be public, saying, quote, people need to understand that there's serious consequences for these types of things. But many questions still remain about how the live stream will be carried out. This is the first firing squad execution for the U.S. since World War II, and Army regulations bar minors from watching a military execution, something that would not be able to be enforced if it were live-streamed, though the military could waive that regulation. But the idea of live-streaming this execution has brought bipartisan backlash. Democratic Senator Chris Murphy told CNN that the move is, quote, disgusting and is mimicking ISIS executions. Republicans have also criticized the announcement. Senator Tom Tillis, now an outspoken critic of Hegseth, likened it to what occurs in Iran and under the Taliban in Afghanistan. And Joe Kent, the former director of the National Counterterrorism Center under the Trump administration, said it was beneath the dignity and decency of our nation and, quote, gives terrorists free propaganda. And that is the primary concern that we've seen here, not that necessarily the death sentence is being applied to Hassan's case, but how the imagery of his execution, particularly as Hassan is in a wheelchair, could be used by terror groups and enemies of the U.S. abroad. Vice President J.D. Vance was asked about this on Friday and cast doubt on it, saying he didn't know if the live stream was actually going to happen, but if it did, he wouldn't be watching. Haley Britsky, CNN, Washington.
1: Haley, thank you. President Trump has tapped conservative commentator Katie Zachariah as his next White House press secretary, somebody who would often join us here live on The Story Is on Friday nights to talk politics. She's now replacing Caroline Leavitt. Zachariah previously served a 2-month stint at the Department of Homeland Security before working as a senior communications advisor for Trump's media company. In a social media post on Friday, she thanked the president for the appointment. She wrote, quote, serving President Trump and the American people at this critical 250-year mark is the honor of a lifetime. Katie Zachariah is a 41-year-old attorney, a native Californian, and a proud adoptee. She's a mother of four, and she is going to be starting her new job as the White House press secretary on Monday. It's unclear whether there will be a briefing on Monday. She said on Fox News earlier that President Trump likes surprises. It's been a surprise for me to anchor for the last 3 hours. We appreciate you sticking with us. We have more coverage of the hurricane up next with Renee Marsh on CNN Newsroom. I'm Alex Michelson. Have a great weekend and hope you can get some sleep.

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1: Welcome into CNN Newsroom. I'm Renee Marsh, live in Washington, D.C. Coming up, Isaias is lashing parts of the U.S. Gulf Coast with destructive winds and flash floods. And the storm will continue to pose a dangerous threat this weekend. President Trump announced a deal with Russia aimed at getting diesel flowing through global markets. What Ukraine's President Zelensky had to say about that. And outrage is growing over the latest shooting involving federal immigration agents. The latest out of New York, that's ahead. And the National Hurricane

0: News in London. This is CNN.
1: Welcome into CNN Newsroom. I'm Renee Marsh, live in Washington, D.C. Coming up, Isaias is lashing parts of the U.S. Gulf Coast with destructive winds and flash floods. And the storm will continue to pose a dangerous threat this weekend. President Trump announced a deal with Russia aimed at getting diesel flowing through global markets. What Ukraine's President Zelensky had to say about that. And outrage is growing over the latest shooting involving federal immigration agents. The latest out of New York, that's ahead. And the National Hurricane

Well, the National Hurricane Center says that Isaias is now a post-tropical cyclone. It continues to weaken as it moves further inland, but dangerous conditions remain. The storm is moving north

0: Well, the National Hurricane Center says that Isaias is now a post-tropical cyclone. It continues to weaken as it moves further inland, but dangerous conditions remain. The storm is moving north through southern Alabama, bringing strong winds, flash flooding, and the threat of tornadoes. Storm surge warnings are still in effect for parts of Florida's panhandle, where Isaias made landfall Friday night as a powerful Category 2 hurricane. Officials are warning anyone who did not evacuate to hunker down and shelter in place. New images here show that the damage that has been left behind by Isaias. This was the scene in Pensacola, Florida, overnight. The storm has knocked out power to more than 600,000 customers in five states. U.S. President Donald Trump says that the federal government is watching the storm, quote, very closely. He has approved an emergency declaration for parts of Alabama, and authorities are asking residents to stay off the road so utility workers can respond. CNN meteorologist Allison Chinchar joins us me now from the CNN Weather Center. Allison, you've been up all night, you've been watching, you've been tracking this. Where do things stand right now, and who is basically in the eye or in the path of this storm at this hour?
1: Right. So the worst of it right now is really over Alabama. You can see very heavy rain in these last couple frames in the northern portion of the state. But you're also getting some heavier showers across areas of Georgia and South Carolina. And really the bulk of the moisture is going to continue to spread northward really over the next 24 hours. Sustained winds are still 65 miles per hour. So I don't want people to think just because it's post-tropical that that threat is gone. We are still going to experience gusty winds. We are still going to experience very heavy rain, and there is still the potential for some tornadoes as we go through the remainder of the day on Saturday. Here's a look at some of those top wind gusts. Look at this, five different locations picking up those wind gusts of at least 100 miles per hour. It's no wonder why you have so many power outages across states like Florida, Alabama, and into Georgia. Now, a lot of them are really kind of focused here along the coastal region, but we are starting to see them spread northward because that is where those gusty winds are headed. That is where the heavy rain is going. You've still got some flash flood warnings. It is very likely we will continue to see some, especially perhaps here along this heavy line in northern Alabama, as a lot of that heavy rain is just coming down over the same places over and over. We also talked about the potential for tornadoes and damaging winds. The vast majority of that is going to be, say, along Interstate 85 and then east of that. So you're talking Charleston, Savannah, Macon, Columbia. All of these areas have the potential, especially late this afternoon as we finish up the second half of the day. Here's a look at the forecast radar. Again, lots of heavy rain this morning. It becomes more dispersed and spread out as we go into the afternoon, but still Alabama, Georgia, Tennessee, and the Carolinas, all of them still have the potential for some of those heavy showers and thunderstorms, even into the afternoon hours, because you get what this training effect is. All of that excess moisture is being pulled up, even from the Atlantic now, spreading into the Carolinas. So even though the base of Isaias is really not going to be much of a factor late into the day Saturday, the rotation of it is still being able to pull all of that extra moisture up. So you still are going to have a lot of these areas dealing with incredibly heavy rainfall. And take, for example, this area, essentially from Macon all the way up through Philadelphia, you're looking at least 4 inches of rain. But you've got some of the heavier color or heavier rain here in that red color. That could be 6 to 10 inches of rain just from today as well as Sunday. So again, a lot of impact still expected with this storm. When we talk about the excessive rainfall, meaning the best risk for flooding, this is the area we are going to focus on, especially the red and the yellow locations. That's where you're going to have your slightly higher risk compared to some

0: other areas. So again, Renee, you've still got the potential for some very gusty winds. You still have the potential for a lot of heavy rain, and you also still have the potential for some tornadoes, even though the storm itself has already made landfall and we are starting to see it weaken. The threats themselves are still not over.
1: Okay, and when will the threats be over? When are we all in the clear, Allison?
0: The vast majority of this rain and the impacts go away by Sunday morning. However, it's going to continue to ride up the East Coast. So for areas of the Mid-Atlantic and the Northeast, we really don't see what's left of Isaias finally exit everything until early Monday.
1: All right. Allison Chinchar for us in the CNN Weather Center. Thank you for joining us. And for more on the storm, let's go to CNN's Ivan Rodriguez, who is live in Gulf Shores, Alabama. Ivan, you look kind of dry right now, so that's a good sign. But tell me, what did you see overnight? How did the city fare during Isaias passing through?
2: Renee, for the last several hours now, I would say 3 to 4 hours, we have been breathing a sigh of relief here, along with people in the Gulf Shores community, as well as other nearby cities like Orange Beach, for example. We did, around the late evening hours, right before Hurricane Isaias made landfall further down in the Florida Panhandle, we did feel some of that heavier wind and some of that heavier rain as well. But the first thing that dropped off was the rain for us, and then we continued with that wind for a couple more hours until it pretty much calmed down to what you have right now. We were in this interesting position because when the sunlight was still here with us, we could see the clouds really shifting in the sky, almost turning. We had that turn effect right above us. So it was this interesting vantage point where you had a sense of those bands moving around just where we are here in Gulf Shores. But in terms of the storm surge, thankfully, that wasn't an impact that we had to deal with here in this part of the Gulf Coast. The ocean was about 100 yards behind me still now, and it never really looked that threatening to be able to come out onto shore on what is typically dry land. Now, I do want to add a little bit more, because we have heard from the governor of Alabama saying just because these parts of Alabama are now more in the clear, and we are all very thankful for that, we're now looking to other areas like in central Alabama, where we're looking at wind gusts now of 30 to 40 miles per hour, a few gusts reaching 50 to 60 miles per hour as well, according to the National Weather Service in Birmingham, Alabama. So again, that is a whole other aspect there, Renee, and we're also looking at power outages because of those damaging winds. Right now, we're looking at more than 750,000 customers without power only between Alabama and Florida. More than 440,000 of those customers without power are just in Florida alone.
1: And do you have a sense yet? I mean, I see that it's still dark there, but I mean, have you been able to see or have a sense as far as damage left behind at this point?
2: You know, right now it's hard to get a sense just because of that darkness. We do have a highway on the other side here. We have the ocean to behind me, and in front of me there's a highway. But again, it is very dark right now. But I will say that, you know, what we've heard from officials all along is they're asking residents who hunkered down during Hurricane Isaias to stay indoors. And I do want to bring in another example here that we got recently about a deputy sheriff who was actually injured while responding to a vehicle crash tonight when a falling tree struck him and trapped the driver. That's also according to CNN affiliate WALA. And the sheriff pointed out the fact, again, you know, we do want people to hunker down, wait until the sun comes out, and then we get a better sense, right, of what is actually out there. But in this overall vicinity where I am, thankfully, it doesn't seem like we're looking at a lot of damage.
1: Okay, that's good news. Ivan Rodriguez in Gulf Shores, Alabama for us this morning. Thank you for joining us. And earlier, my colleague Alex Melkison spoke with Troy Guarlot, a public safety supervisor with the town of Dauphin Island, Alabama. He talked about how his town fared as Isaias came ashore. Take a listen.
3: Coming through, we did have some storm surge come through. Of course, the winds picked up. Luckily, we were on the western side, so we didn't get the full brunt of it. But water started to roll in. We did have some very, very heavy bands of rain come through. Luckily, that's all passed now, so we're just waiting on daylight to get out and see what the damage is.
4: Do you have any reports of damage, or basically everybody's hunkered down right now, so they really have no way to tell?
3: Luckily, the reports we've gotten so far from our area of Dauphin Island in South Mobile County is we do have some minor structural damage, some to roofs. We got a couple houses with trees on them. That's about the extent of it. Nothing like they're having over in Northwest Florida.
4: So it sounds like so far, so good. And you may have dodged a bullet on this one.
3: Yeah, we did. Luckily, this time we did. We always use these storms when they get close to almost like a training exercise, if you can be. All our plans worked, so we'll just roll on to the next one.
1: Well, still ahead on this hour, the White House lines up some help from Russia to try to lower diesel prices ahead of the midterm elections. Plus, new pushback against a plan to live stream the execution of a U.S. military psychiatrist. Why the UN believes the move crosses a legal line that should never be crossed. That's ahead.

0: rally in Syracuse, New York, in support of the Republican candidate for governor there. President Trump leveled several attacks on Democratic candidates and even went after the committee that once again decided not to give him the Nobel Peace Prize. CNN's Kristen Holmes reports.
1: After visiting a slew of deeply red states, President Trump was here in New York campaigning alongside Bruce Blakeman, who is the Republican running for governor in New York, as well as a slew of Republican candidates. Now, he gave the best of his highlights, talking about how Biden was responsible for inflation. He again promised every adult $5,000 if they were to vote Republicans, and Republicans were going to win in both the Senate and the House. But perhaps his lengthiest rant was about something completely different and something that is clearly on his mind, and that is the fact that he did not win the Nobel Peace Prize again. He attacked the country of Norway, the committee, and even the individual who received it.
2: The Nobel Prize was given out today to a liberal person who works at the United Nations who nobody has ever

0: in association with Glow.
1: Hurricane Isaias has been downgraded to a post-tropical cyclone. Isaias first made landfall near Destin, Florida, as a Category 2. The storm dumped 10 inches of rain in just 3 hours in the Florida panhandle. Officials warn there is still the threat of tornadoes, heavy rain, and flash flooding. More than 770,000 customers across 5 states are without power right now, and air travel is also expected to be disrupted this weekend at several airports across the region. Isaias is the first hurricane to make landfall in the U.S. since Milton hit Florida 2 years ago. President Donald Trump took his midterm message to the campaign trail this weekend. The president held a

0: at several airports across the region. Isaias is the first hurricane to make landfall in the U.S. since Milton hit Florida 2 years ago. President Donald Trump took his midterm message to the campaign trail this weekend. The president held a rally in Syracuse, New York, in support of the Republican candidate for governor there. President Trump leveled several attacks on Democratic candidates and even went after the committee that once again decided not to give him the Nobel Peace Prize. CNN's Kristen Holmes reports.
1: After visiting a slew of deeply red states, President Trump was here in New York campaigning alongside Bruce Blakeman, who is the Republican running for governor in New York, as well as a slew of Republican candidates. Now, he gave the best of his highlights, talking about how Biden was responsible for inflation. He again promised every adult $5,000 if they were to vote Republicans, and Republicans were going to win in both the Senate and the House. But perhaps his lengthiest rant was about something completely different and something that is clearly on his mind, and that is the fact that he did not win the Nobel Peace Prize again. He attacked the country of Norway, the committee, and even the individual who received it.
2: The Nobel Prize was given out today to a liberal person who works at the United Nations who nobody has ever heard of. I've never heard of the person. I know a lot of people, I never heard of this particular person, but congratulations anyway. The United States of America, represented by me as your president, should have received the Nobel Peace Prize, but didn't. And this is an indelible stain on the country of Norway and those people that made such a disgraceful and embarrassing decision. The Nobel Peace Prize has been forever discredited by a handful of radical ideologues who are anti-democracy and really enemies of civilization.
1: Now, in addition to that, President Trump talked at length about the various wars that he solved. He said he would soon be ending the war with Iran again, as well as the war between Russia and Ukraine. He also had a lengthy tirade about New York officials, including the Democratic governor here and his nemesis, Attorney General Letitia James. Kristen Holmes, CNN, Syracuse, New York.
0: The U.S. President Trump is also taking new steps to try to lower diesel prices ahead of the upcoming midterm elections. On Friday, he announced a new agreement with Moscow that allows Russia to export diesel to the global market.
2: I think you heard about the oil deal with Russia. That is a big deal. That is massive amounts of oil coming into our country. And I want to thank President Putin, to be honest with you.
0: Well, Trump says that the deal will release hundreds of thousands of tons of diesel to the global markets right away. But some experts are skeptical, saying that they're not sure Russia can deliver. And even if it does, they say it would only be a band-aid that's unlikely to move the needle much in terms of prices. But Ukraine's President Volodymyr Zelensky is angry about the agreement, calling it a weak decision by strong partners. He added that it will only add more money to Russia's war chest. Meanwhile, Ukraine is reporting more Russian strikes in recent hours. Kyiv says that at least 7 people were killed in the Zaporizhzhia region. Officials say more people could be trapped in the rubble and search and rescue operations are underway. The strikes came after negotiators held new talks on ending the war. The Reuters news agency says U.S. envoy Steve Witkoff and Jared Kushner met Ukrainian and European officials in Miami on Friday. Well, for more on all of this, Sebastian Schulka joins us live this morning from Berlin. Let's start with this diesel deal. I mean, that's a dramatic turn considering President Trump, with his Russian sanctions bill that was signed into law just last month, where he said he could put tariffs on any country that purchased, crude oil from Russia. But here it is. Now the United States is striking a deal with Russia. Quite stunning.
3: Yeah, it is quite stunning, and it's equally stunning because it came at a time where his negotiators were meeting with Ukrainian and European partners to hash out a deal for a

0: ceasefire plan, which is aimed at largely stopping the oncoming onset of winter and the brutal attacks that are expected to come and hit the Ukrainian infrastructure and the Ukrainian people, plunging it into darkness and cold in the real depths of winter. It's once again, Renee, I think another message that seems to emanate from the White House, that it is more prepared to make deals with the Kremlin, business deals, in order to elicit favors that may benefit the president back home. And as you rightly said, President Volodymyr Zelensky was furious. He called it, he felt that his negotiating team were being used as a smokescreen in the negotiations. The Europeans have been saying, and the Ukrainians for some time now, that they are really serious about trying to come and find a mediated way to bring this war to an end, and at least find a framework for some sort of cessation of hostilities. What this does, I believe, is actually kind of undermine that process, because I don't think it is going to give President Putin any means to really engage in these meaningful negotiations in any way. Because what this does is the flood of diesel back onto the market means money flowing in to the coffers of the Kremlin and the war chest, which then subsequently is able just to sustain the rampage and the force that is striking Ukraine with almost every single day and night. And indeed, just this last night, we've seen another deadly attack. What I think is important to note as well here is just take a listen to the tone that is coming from the Kremlin at the moment, from one of President Putin's most senior aides.
1: By attempting to disrupt our elections by launching a supermassive drone strike on Moscow, other cities, polling stations, and specific individuals involved in organizing the elections on the main day of voting, the Kyiv regime have essentially disrupted the possibility of immediately resuming the negotiating process. And now, as the president said, we will think about when these negotiations can be resumed.
0: So, tone and rhetoric from the Kremlin there that says they are not talking or prepared to talk at all in any meaningful way about negotiations. We have the White House releasing and calling the Russian president to say, please bail me out with diesel barrels back onto the market. And that we don't seem to really be any closer, Renee, to either side really being able to meet together in the middle and try and resolve this war.
2: Right. And there was a meeting in Miami between Jared Kushner, Witkoff. Where do things start, stand, I should say, with these talks here as far as the war in Ukraine?
0: Well, they met for 6 hours in southern Florida and Miami yesterday. We know that this is part of a 2-day trip announced by President Zelensky. The details of exactly what took place in that meeting are slightly hard to come by at the moment. I'm sure details will emerge later on. But as I said, they're looking to try and find a common ground to make a ceasefire here of the energy infrastructure strikes. There is no mention here yet of the final solution to bringing about the end to this war. This is all little incremental steps. But Renee, the key party in all of this, as the Ukrainians and the European partners have been saying for some time, this war can end tomorrow if Vladimir Putin decides.
2: Sebastian Schulka reporting live for us this morning in Berlin. Thank you very much. And backlash is growing over plans to live stream a military execution in the United States. The latest criticism came from the UN, which said the move would violate its prohibition against torture.
3: The live streaming of an execution is tantamount to a public execution and would breach the absolute prohibition of torture. Failure to respect this prohibition would inevitably render the execution arbitrary in nature and result in a violation of the right to life. And the absolute prohibition of torture prohibits public executions.
2: Former Army psychiatrist Nadal Hassan is scheduled to be executed in December for killing 13 people in the 2009 Fort Hood shooting. Defense Secretary Pete Hegseth said that the execution by firing squad would be live streamed to send a message about the consequences of such crimes.

but the plan drew bipartisan pushback, with political leaders comparing it to the actions of terrorists and dictators. President Trump gave conflicting statements Friday, saying he had absolutely approved the live stream, then saying his administration would make a determination, and then later telling CNN affiliate WSTM he was not involved in the decision at all. Well, coming up, the first hurricane to hit the U.S. in 2 years has slammed into the southeast and Gulf Coast with destructive winds, heavy rain, and flash floods. Isaias may be weakening, but the dangerous conditions remain. Plus, a major earthquake hits Panama, sending thousands fleeing. The extent of the damage ahead here on CNN.

0: Stewart. He is a space flight meteorologist and a upper level winds analyst. He comes to us from Crestview, Florida. That is in the Panhandle. Did you ride this out? Tell me what you saw and also what you are seeing now as far as conditions, damage, things of that sort.
1: Sure, yeah, we rode out the storm here in Crestview. I do storm chasing. I've been storm chasing for 15 years. And since moving to Florida, I've added kind of hurricanes to that. And so I came up to Crestview to view the storm. I wanted to stay away from the storm surge. Don't like storm surge. I stay away from the ocean. But I rode out the storm up here in Crestview. We had frequent wind gusts here, upwards of 50 to 60 miles per hour for probably about 2 to 3 hours time. A lot of tree damage in the area. It's really hard to get a sense of just the scale of the damage yet at this time of day, just because, well, it's still very dark. But once you start getting the first light of day, I think we'll start seeing a little bit more of the damage. Doing some traveling right after the eye wall passed.

is CNN. We are tracking Isaias as the storm pummels the southeastern U.S. and Gulf Coast. These images show the damage left behind in Pensacola, Florida, overnight. The storm is now a post-tropical cyclone and continues to weaken as it moves further inland into Alabama. But dangerous conditions remain. Isaias made landfall as a powerful Category 2 hurricane near Destin along the Florida Panhandle. Flooding, strong winds, storm surge, and tornadoes are all still possible in the hours ahead. Now, the storm has knocked out electricity to more than 770,000 customers across at least five states. And authorities are asking residents to stay off the roads so utility workers can respond. Joining us now is Nick

0: We are tracking Isaias as the storm pummels the southeastern U.S. and Gulf Coast. These images show the damage left behind in Pensacola, Florida, overnight. The storm is now a post-tropical cyclone and continues to weaken as it moves further inland into Alabama. But dangerous conditions remain. Isaias made landfall as a powerful Category 2 hurricane near Destin along the Florida Panhandle. Flooding, strong winds, storm surge, and tornadoes are all still possible in the hours ahead. Now, the storm has knocked out electricity to more than 770,000 customers across at least five states. And authorities are asking residents to stay off the roads so utility workers can respond. Joining us now is Nick Stewart. He is a space flight meteorologist and a upper level winds analyst. He comes to us from Crestview, Florida. That is in the Panhandle. Did you ride this out? Tell me what you saw and also what you are seeing now as far as conditions, damage, things of that sort.
1: Sure. Yeah, we rode out the storm here in Crestview. I do storm chasing. I've been storm chasing for 15 years. And since moving to Florida, I've added kind of hurricanes to that. And so I came up to Crestview to view the storm. I wanted to stay away from the storm surge. Don't like storm surge. I stay away from the ocean. But I rode out the storm up here in Crestview. We had frequent wind gusts here, upwards of 50 to 60 miles per hour for probably about 2 to 3 hours time. A lot of tree damage in the area. It's really hard to get a sense of just the scale of the damage yet at this time of day, just because, well, it's still very dark. But once we start getting the first light of day, I think we'll start seeing a little bit more of the damage. Doing some traveling right after, the eyewall passed on through the air of the strongest winds. I-10 was partially blocked due to falling trees in a lot of different areas. There's a gas station in town where the entire awning collapsed. So we definitely did see some damage in town. The worst of the wind damage was off to our south. The other issue here, though, is a lot of flooding. We picked up a lot of heavy rainfall in a very short period of time. A lot of the ditches and gullies on the side of the roadway were completely filled with water. So definitely a lot of different aspects of the storm really impacted this area pretty well.
0: Yeah, it looks pretty calm. I'm peeking through your car window there. I'm not seeing any wind. So I think the worst is past there. But you talked a bit about flooding and some of those coastal communities. And I do believe, you know, we've been talking to our meteorologist that those issues are still. Do we still have you, Nick? Oh, we just lost.
1: Yes,
0: Nick.
1: I can hear you.
0: Okay,
1: just fine.
0: We're back. Okay.
1: Nope, I can hear you.
0: All right. So storm surge. I mean, what did a lot of people who were in areas that were really prone to being flooded, did they heed warnings? Did they ride it out? What's your take on whether people listened to officials that were in those low-lying coastal areas?
1: It does seem like a lot of people did heed the warning, kind of get out of the way. This area, unfortunately, very well known to hurricanes. The last couple of years, this area has been hit pretty hard by numerous hurricanes, so they're very well aware of the threat of storm surge. And going into landfall, we actually did see that threat of the storm surge increase. The storm originally was expected to make landfall maybe around a Category 1, Category 2. It was very close to a Category 3 at landfall. One thing I also received while we were in the area were the wireless emergency alerts. The emergency managers were putting out alerts to cell phones, letting people know of the threat of storm surge, not only present, but increasing as the storm was getting closer. I think a lot of people definitely did heed those warnings. A lot of the hotels in this area further inland are pretty full. Likely a lot of people kind of getting away from the coast, coming a little bit more inland to kind of get away from the water.
0: Yeah, and that's smart. Nick Stewart, thanks so much for joining us this morning. Stay safe.
1: Thanks.
0: And a 7.7 magnitude earthquake struck southern Panama on Friday, causing minor injuries as well as damage to some buildings. The U.S. Geological Survey says that the quake's epicenter was in a thinly populated area about 200 kilometers or 124 miles from the capital of Panama City. CNN's Patrick Oppmann reviewed some of the dramatic video sent to our newsroom and has more on the earthquake.
2: An incredibly powerful earthquake has shaken Panama. We are seeing images that keep coming in of

0: buildings that have collapsed of water coming out of pools and high rise, thousands of people evacuating as this incredibly powerful earthquake hit the Central American nation. And some of the images we're actually seeing, one of the bridges that crossed the Panama Canal rocking with the shaking of the earthquake. Officials say they continue to try and determine the number of injuries, if there are any deaths as a result of this earthquake. But it is the strongest earthquake, most devastating earthquake to hit Panama in years, if not decades. My family happened to be there when the earthquake shook. And they said they immediately felt it. The pictures on the wall were moving, and that people in the neighborhood immediately evacuated from high rises. There was photos of damage that we have seen where buildings have collapsed, and people, according to officials, had to be rescued. At this point, though, they're still taking stock of the damage. Panama's international airport was closed. Several lines of the metro were closed. The Panama Canal was not seriously affected. Their traffic continued to run through the Panama Canal. It seems that this country was spared the worst of the earthquake, since it struck in an area where there was less of a population center. Panama City was farther away from the epicenter of this earthquake. People still feel it, though, there. Of course, we've already seen other strong earthquakes shake and cause extreme loss of life in both Venezuela and Colombia this year already. So Panamanians are saying whatever the toll ends up being, this is certainly one of the worst earthquakes they have felt in years. Patrick Gottman, CNN Havana.
1: Coming up, the protests and growing criticism over federal ICE agents after a five-year-old boy sat in the backseat of a car while shots were fired at his father. That story up next.

0: take off. And you see those ICE officers with their guns out. One of them is banging on the window. And then sometime after that is when the shots were fired. Now, the Department of Homeland Security says that the man driving the car used it as a way to attack officers, weaponizing the vehicle. And that essentially, from their standpoint, they say this was justified and that the officers felt threatened, and that's why they opened fire. But there are a lot of questions here about the tactics, about why these officers opened fire, and that's why many of the people out here certainly are calling for accountability. But also now the Bronx District Attorney's Office is investigating. Shimon Prokopez, CNN, New York.
1: Police in India's capital have detained the founder and other leadership of the youth-led Cockroach political party ahead of planned protests on Saturday. Officers boarded their plane upon arrival in New Delhi and reportedly requested that those protests be called off, despite authorities banning the demonstrations and shutting down mobile internet access in the area. Cockroach Party protesters took to the streets demanding the resignation of India's chief election commissioner. The youth movement accuses him of overseeing changes to voter lists that favor India's ruling party. That party and the election commissioner deny those allegations. For more, I want to bring in CNN correspondent Gage Golden. He is joining us live this morning from Seoul. Gage, good morning. What is the latest? What more can you tell us on this?
2: Well, you know, I think this is a rather complex story that kind of goes back to earlier this year in May, where if you're sitting there wondering, Cockroach political party, the Cockroach Janta party, you're not alone scratching your head wondering, wow, what an interesting name. And it goes back to a meme that surfaced back in May that kind of spurred a whole political movement led by the youth of India. And first, you know, to understand why they're protesting against this this alleged removal of millions of people from the voter rolls, you have to understand what they accomplished in July. They backed nationwide protests that, I mean, some of them turned violent back in July, that they were upset about the education leaders in the country. They claim that leaked and sold results to very competitive education exams, resulting in millions of students having to retake those exams. And they actually ended up having the education minister resign as a result of their action. So fast forward to today, they're going for what they called their season two of this entire operation. The leader, Abhijit Dibke, calling for, they were hoping tens of thousands of youth to pack into central New Delhi. Now they were met with smaller than anticipated crowds, but also thousands of police and paramilitary members. Actually, the government there turning off mobile internet access through really 10 p.m. local time today. So there was a lot more opposition from the local government and the federal government there as well, trying to meet them. And they're all upset for this specific instance with the election commission, the chief of the election commission, who is accused, they allege, has removed those millions, again, alleged millions of people from the voter rolls there. Now, opposition parties say that they think it's going to benefit Prime Minister Modi and their party. But again, this is something that's very much so developing. But the interesting thing here is that those police officers did board the Cockroach Party leader's plane, and they arrested him. And in the video, you can actually hear them say in translated words that we're not afraid of you. Come here. Come arrest us. In addition to that, a very popular YouTuber with more than 33 million followers, Dhruv Rati, also detained today. So smaller than anticipated protests there, but definitely kind of a lot more storylines coming out of New Delhi today.
1: CNN's Gage Golden following it all for us this morning. Thank you. Well, a judge in Mexico found three men guilty of the 2024 murders of three foreign tourists. Three Mexican citizens were found responsible for killing Australian brothers Colm and Jake Robinson and American Carter Road. The defendants were also convicted of armed carjacking and armed robbery. The Baja California State Attorney General's office wants the men to all be sentenced to 210 years in prison. The three victims had traveled to Baja California in April of 2024 to go surfing, but shortly after arriving, they were reported missing. The murders and subsequent trial captured international

0: Federal Immigration and Customs Enforcement agents are ramping up arrests across the U.S., and protesters in New York are demanding ICE agents leave the city after agents shot and wounded a 28-year-old man on Thursday while his 5-year-old son sat in the back seat. CNN senior crime and justice correspondent Shimon Prokopez has the latest.
1: Protesters gathered outside here of the ICE offices here in Lower Manhattan for about 2 hours, demanding answers, demanding accountability. But most importantly, they want ICE out. They want ICE out of New York City, especially after what happened here on Thursday in the Bronx. This is all happening as the investigation continues. The Bronx District Attorney's Office on Friday announcing that they're going to investigate what happened here. They had investigators out in the neighborhood already. And also the NYPD releasing crucial video showing the moment just before the gunfire erupted. Now, the video doesn't capture any of the gunfire, but it does capture some significant information because it shows the two ICE officers running up on the car and the man who's in that car trying to

0: attention during the month-long proceedings. The court heard testimony from the girlfriend of one of the defendants who prosecutors say instigated the robbery of the travelers after meeting them. Speaking after the judge's decision, the father of Colum and Jake Robinson said today's decision was a long time coming.
1: Today's guilty verdict is a significant moment in our long and painful journey to seek justice for our beautiful sons, Callum and Jake, and their friend Carter Road, whose lives were so cruelly taken from them in 2024. While no verdict can ever bring back our boys or ease the heartbreak of losing them, we hope this outcome represents an important step towards justice and accountability.
0: Well, coming up next, remembering Mike Ditka. The former NFL star turned legendary coach of the Chicago Bears has died at age 86. A look back at his life and career coming up next.

0: the travelers after meeting them. Speaking after the judge's decision, the father of Colum and Jake Robinson said today's decision was a long time coming.
1: Today's guilty verdict is a significant moment in our long and painful journey to seek justice for our beautiful sons, Colum and Jake, and their friend Carter Road, whose lives were so cruelly taken from them in 2024. While no verdict can ever bring back our boys or ease the heartbreak of losing them, we hope this outcome represents an important step towards justice and accountability.
0: Well, coming up next, remembering Mike Ditka. The former NFL star turned legendary coach of the Chicago Bears has died at age 86. A look back at his life and career coming up next.

NFL fans are remembering Mike Ditka. The family of the former star player and legendary coach of the Super Bowl winning Chicago Bears announced his death on Friday. He was 86. Ditka led the Bears to 5 straight NFC Central titles during his 10 years coaching the team and won the 1985 Super Bowl along the way. He was inducted into the College and Pro Football Halls of Fame, helping to revolutionize the tight end position during his years as a player. After leaving the sidelines, he had a successful career in broadcasting along with memorable appearances in movies and TV shows, including Saturday Night Live. His family says while the world knew him as a legendary coach and leader, he will always be the heart of their family. Well, thanks for watching CNN Newsroom. The news continues right now after the break.

along the way. He was inducted into the College and Pro Football Halls of Fame, helping to revolutionize the tight end position during his years as a player. After leaving the sidelines, he had a successful career in broadcasting, along with memorable appearances in movies and TV shows, including Saturday Night Live. His family says while the world knew him as a legendary coach and leader, he will always be the heart of their family. Well, thanks for watching CNN Newsroom. The news continues right now after the break.

0: España, and this is CNN.
1: Hello and welcome. I'm Renee Marsh in Washington, D.C., ahead here on CNN Newsroom. Isaiah is no longer a hurricane, but several other storms are threatening the U.S. this weekend. We'll break down the latest forecast. Plus, President Trump slams New York's leadership while campaigning in the state. What's behind his attacks on state officials? And a surprising new deal between the U.S. and Russia, why Ukraine's president says it could put his country at risk. Isaias has been downgraded to a post-tropical cyclone, but the National Hurricane Center says it is still causing strong winds and the threat of flash floods. So just take a look at this video. It is showing the moment that the roof of a Pensacola hotel was ripped off by those strong winds. And as the system moves farther north from the Gulf Coast, crews are already working to assess the damage and start repairs. President Donald Trump says that the government is watching Isaias very closely.
2: We're watching it very closely, the hurricane. We think we have it under control, but we're watching very, very closely. Alabama, thank you.
1: Officials in parts of Florida are warning people to stay off the roads where downed trees, power lines, and flooding are making travel dangerous. The National Weather Service says that central Alabama is facing strong wind gusts, some reaching 50 to 60 miles an hour. And they say that the gusty winds will spread across Georgia in the coming hours. And this just coming into CNN.

0: state. What's behind his attacks on state officials? And a surprising new deal between the U.S. and Russia. Why Ukraine's president says it could put his country at risk. Isaias has been downgraded to a post-tropical cyclone, but the National Hurricane Center says it is still causing strong winds and the threat of flash floods. So just take a look at this video. It is showing the moment that the roof of a Pensacola hotel was ripped off by those strong winds. And as the system moves farther north from the Gulf Coast, crews are already working to assess the damage and start repairs. President Donald Trump says that the government is watching Isaias very closely.
1: We're watching it very closely, the hurricane. We think we have it under control, but we're watching very, very closely. Alabama, thank you.
0: Officials in parts of Florida are warning people to stay off the roads where downed trees, power lines, and flooding are making travel dangerous. The National Weather Service says that central Alabama is facing strong wind gusts, some reaching 50 to 60 miles an hour. And they say that the gusty winds will spread across Georgia in the coming hours. And this just coming into CNN, the number of customers left without power across the southeast now tops 860,000. But a bit of good news. In Alabama, the electricity is being restored to thousands of people whose power went out during the storm. Let's find out where the storm is heading from CNN meteorologist Allison Chinchar in Atlanta. Good morning, Allison.
2: And good morning. Yeah, we take a look at where it is now. We just got the brand new 5 a.m. update in, and the winds have decreased even more. We now only have sustained winds of 35 miles per hour. So this is no longer a tropical storm strength type of system. It's also a post-tropical system at this point. And what that really means is that the center, the core part of the storm, has lost its tropical components. Now, with that said, it still has impacts expected. We are still expecting very heavy rainfall over the next 24 hours. We're still expecting very gusty winds and the potential even for some tornadoes out of some of these areas of the storm as it continues to spread north and east. You can see very heavy rainfall right now across portions of northern Alabama, eastern Mississippi, and now starting to spread into areas of Tennessee. When we talk about the wind gusts, we've had at least five locations pick up wind gusts of over 100 miles per hour as the storm was making landfall late Friday. That explains why you have so many of these power outages across Florida, Georgia, and Alabama. Although I will note the vast majority of them are closer to the coast where the storm made landfall, but we're starting to see a lot of those begin to tick farther and farther north because that is where the worst impacts of the storms are headed. Now, here's a look at the radar right now. Again, you can see all the really heavy rain at the moment is farther to the north, but we've had flash flood warnings in effect, and it's very likely we will continue to see more of those throughout the rest of the day, just spreading farther north and also off to the east, because late this afternoon, we are expecting the bulk of the severe weather to be in this particular area. So you're talking Georgia, portions of the Carolinas, that includes Columbia, Savannah, Charleston, all of these areas have that potential for those damaging winds of around 60 to 70 miles per hour. And yes, we cannot rule out the chance for a tornado late this afternoon and evening. So let's break down the timeline for you. As we go through the rest of the morning, again, you'll start to see a lot more of it becomes more spread out. You don't really have more of that concentric heavy rainfall like you did when the storm first made landfall. Now it really starts to kind of spread the wealth, if you will, in terms of how much rain is really going to be put out there. By the afternoon, the heaviest rain really starts to focus more off to the east. You're talking the Carolinas, and even now at that point into areas of Virginia. By overnight tonight and even to Sunday, the bigger concern actually becomes areas of the mid-Atlantic. That's why when you look at the rainfall totals going forward, really the next 36 hours from Macon all the way up to Philadelphia, you're looking at roughly 4 inches of rain. However, within that line, you could be looking at a few spots that pick up 6, 8, or even 10 inches of rain embedded in some of those stronger thunderstorms, and also where you get training, meaning the storms that keep developing over the same exact areas over and over again. There is also going to be an excessive rainfall risk for some of these areas, not just because of the anticipated rain, but keep in mind some of these areas have already had pretty decent rainfall. You've got several locations here that have picked up at least half a foot, two locations that have had more than a foot of rain so far.

far. Now, the top end ones are likely wrapping up the vast majority of their rain. However, some of the slower ones that you see here in the 6 to 7 inch range and many other areas of Alabama and Georgia still have a lot more rain to go through. So that's what these flood watches are for. All of this green color you see here on the map, that's in anticipation of more of that heavy rain really kind of focused over that area. So again, you notice it's not down here where it made landfall, because the heavy rainfall there is really over for the most part. The bulk of it is really going to be farther off to the north, especially for the next 12 hours, while it still really is able to pull up a lot of that moisture source, not just from the south, but again, especially for areas over here towards the Carolinas, it's going to start to pull up some moisture even from the Atlantic and pulling it back in. So again, Renee, yes, the storm is weakening. The storm has already made landfall, but

0: Well, Allison Chinchar at the CNN Weather Center for us. Thanks, Allison, for tracking it all. And CNN has teams across the southeast covering the effects of the storm system. Last hour, I spoke with Ivan Rodriguez out in the Gulf Shores of Alabama. Here's what he had to say about what he's seeing there.
1: We did, around the late evening hours, right before Hurricane Isaias made landfall further down in the Florida Panhandle, we did feel some of that heavier wind and some of that heavier rain as well. But the first thing that dropped off was the rain for us. And then we continued with that wind for a couple more hours until it pretty much calmed down to what you have right now. We were in this interesting position because when the sunlight was still here with us, we could see the clouds really shifting in the sky, almost turning. We had that turn effect right above us. So it was this interesting vantage point where you had a sense of those bands moving around just where we are here in Gulf Shores. But in terms of the storm surge, thankfully, that wasn't an impact that we had to deal with here in this part of the Gulf Coast. The ocean was about 100 yards behind me still now, and it never really looked that threatening to be able to come out onto shore on what is typically dry land. Now, I do want to add a little bit more, because we have heard from the governor of Alabama saying just because these parts of Alabama are now more in the clear, and we are all very thankful for that, we're now looking to other areas like in central Alabama, where we're looking at wind gusts now of 30 to 40 miles per hour, a few gusts reaching 50 to 60 miles per hour as well, according to the National Weather Service in Birmingham, Alabama. So again, that is a whole other aspect there, Renee. And we're also looking at power outages because of those damaging winds. Right now, we're looking at more than 750,000 customers without power only between Alabama and Florida. More than 440,000 of those customers without power are just in Florida alone.
0: And do you have a sense yet? I mean, I see that it's still dark there, but I mean, have you been able to see or have a sense as far as damage left behind at this point?
1: You know, right now it's hard to get a sense just because of that darkness. We do have a highway on the other side here. We have the ocean to behind me, and in front of me there's a highway. But again, it is very dark right now. But I will say that, you know, what we've heard from officials all along is they're asking residents who hunkered down during Hurricane Isaias to stay indoors. And I do want to bring in another example here that we got recently about a deputy sheriff who was actually injured while responding to a vehicle crash tonight when a falling tree struck him and trapped the driver. That's also according to CNN affiliate WALA. And the sheriff pointed out the fact, again, you know, we do want people to hunker down, wait until the sun comes out, and then we get a better sense, right, of what is actually out there. But in this overall vicinity where I am, thankfully, it doesn't seem like we're looking at a lot of damage.
0: U.S. President Donald Trump took to the campaign trail in New York this weekend, where he made several attacks against Democrats, including New York Attorney General Letitia James.
2: It was just revealed that Letitia James is being looked at for prosecutorial misconduct with respect to how she handled the case of your favorite

0: president, me, she prosecutorial misconduct. And on election day, New Yorkers should tell both Hochul and that disgusting Letitia dog. You see that dog? You're fired. Get the hell out of here. You're fired.
1: Well, as you just heard there, President Trump escalating attacks on James during Friday's rally in Syracuse, even calling her, you heard it, a dog at one point. The president was at the rally to support the Republican candidate for governor.
0: The United States of America, represented by me as your president, should have received the Nobel Peace Prize, but didn't. This is an indelible stain on the country of Norway and those people that made such a disgraceful and embarrassing decision.
1: President Trump also criticized the committee he was passed over yet again for the Nobel Peace Prize. This year, the prize went to South African human rights pioneer Navi Pillay. The Norwegian Nobel Committee says that it chose Pillay for her efforts to promote peace and international law and highlighted her early work defending Nelson Mandela and others during apartheid in South Africa. Well, there's much more to come here on CNN Newsroom, including a race against time in Ukraine to save lives in the rubble after the latest Russian strikes. Plus, new pushback against the Pentagon's plan to live stream a military execution, why the UN believes the move may violate international law.

0: U.S. President Donald Trump is taking new steps to try to lower diesel prices ahead of the upcoming midterm elections. On Friday, he announced a new agreement with Moscow that allows Russia to export diesel to the global market.
1: I think you heard about the oil deal with Russia. That is a big deal. That is massive amounts of oil coming into our country. And I want to thank President Putin, to be honest with you.
2: Zelensky said you're weak because of it. He just criticized
1: Who
2: you.
1: Who said that?
2: Zelensky, Ukrainian president, just said you're weak because of the deal.
1: Okay, go ahead.
0: Well, Trump also claims that the deal will release hundreds of thousands of tons of diesel to the market right away. But Ukraine's President Volodymyr Zelensky is not on board with that, saying that the agreement will only add more money to Russia's war chest. But inside Ukraine, officials say rescue operations are underway after new Russian strikes in the Zaporizhia region. They say that at least 8 people were killed overnight, while 16 others were injured. The fate of 12 more people is still unclear, as officials said more victims could be trapped under the rubble. For more, we are joined this morning by Sebastian Shukla. He joins us live from Berlin. What's the very latest there? I mean, let's start with this diesel deal, because I think that caught a lot of people by surprise. What more do we know about this deal?
3: Well, we think the Ukrainians are obviously livid, and we heard some of the comments from President Zelensky about this deal. And I think there is a degree of anger from the Ukrainian part, because as his negotiators were sat with President Trump's negotiators and European negotiators to try and come up with a deal, a proposal to end this war, at the very least, result in a sanction, in a cessation of hostilities, the president was on the phone to President Putin negotiating this diesel deal, which is going to see the market now be flooded with Russian

0: Diesel that is able to be sold and therefore is able to replenish the coffers of the Kremlin. The Ukrainians for a very long time now have been using the tactics of hitting Russia's oil refineries to try to stymie that flow of diesel and oil exports because it is such a valuable and crucial lifeline for the Kremlin to be able to sustain the prolonged attacks both on the ground and more regularly and more consistently through these aerial attacks and bombardments that we see across Ukraine on a near daily and nightly basis. What appears to be happening here now is that the Trump administration has once again taken the side of the Kremlin over its allies in order to gain a political one-upmanship at home domestically, rather than thinking what the bigger picture here is for Europe and for the Ukrainians. The state of the discussions and the cessation of hostilities appears to be no really near further coming to an end. The Russians have said now and maintained that they don't really feel that there is a option or scope for meaningful talks to take place. Senior Russian aides saying the same, and European diplomats that I've been speaking to have echoed the same. There is just no willingness right now. I think, Rene, what's very interesting here and something to look out for is what do the Ukrainians do now? The president has asked them previously to stop hitting the refineries. Do they do that and give the Kremlin breathing space and keep the American president on side? Or do they draw President Trump's ire and try to stymie the Russian flow of money into stopping the war in Ukraine?
1: Feels like an impossible situation, that the position that they are in. Sebastian Shukla reporting from Berlin. Thank you very much. The UN is pushing back against a plan to live stream a U.S. military execution. The organization's human rights office says that the move would violate the prohibition on torture. President Trump has given conflicting answers on whether he approved the idea. But as Haley Britsky reports, the plan is facing bipartisan backlash at home.
2: The Pentagon announced this week that the execution of Nidal Hassan, the man convicted of killing 13 people in a mass shooting on Fort Hood in 2009, will be live-streamed. The confirmation comes after Defense Secretary Pete Hegseth said in an interview aboard the USS Abraham Lincoln that the execution would be public, saying, quote, people need to understand that there's serious consequences for these types of things. But many questions still remain about how the live-stream will be carried out. This is the first firing squad execution for the U.S. since World War II, and Army regulations bar minors from watching a military execution, something that would not be able to be enforced if it were live-streamed, though the military could waive that regulation. But the idea of live-streaming this execution has brought bipartisan backlash. Democratic Senator Chris Murphy told CNN that the move is, quote, disgusting and is mimicking ISIS executions. Republicans have also criticized the announcement. Senator Tom Tillis, now an outspoken critic of Hegseth, likened it to what occurs in Iran and under the Taliban in Afghanistan. And Joe Kent, the former director of the National Counterterrorism Center under the Trump administration, said it was beneath the dignity and decency of our nation and, quote, gives terrorists free propaganda. And that is the primary concern that we've seen here, not that necessarily the death sentence is being applied to Hassan's case, but how the imagery of his execution, particularly as Hassan is in a wheelchair, could be used by terror groups and enemies of the U.S. abroad. Vice President J.D. Vance was asked about this on Friday and cast doubt on it, saying he didn't know if the live stream was actually going to happen, but if it did, he wouldn't be watching. Haley Britsky, CNN, Washington.
1: President Trump has tapped conservative commentator Katie Zachariah as his next White House press secretary. She replaces Caroline Leavitt. Zachariah previously served a two-month stint at the Department of Homeland Security before working as a senior communications advisor for Trump's media company. In a social media post on Friday, she thanked the president for the appointment. She wrote, quote, serving President Trump and the American people at this critical 250-year mark is the honor of a lifetime. Still to come here on CNN Newsroom, the storm Isaias is weakening as it moves farther inland after slamming into the southeastern U.S. and Gulf Coast. But the dangerous conditions are still a threat to residents. We will hear from the mayor of Gulf Shores.

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1: Welcome back. I'm Renee Marsh in Washington, D.C. Let's take a look at today's top stories. On Thursday, an undocumented man was shot and wounded in his car while his five-year-old son sat in the back seat. That shooting has drawn criticism from New York City officials and ignited protests with demands for federal ICE agents to leave the city. The mayor called ICE, quote, rotten to its core. U.S. President Donald Trump took his midterm message to the people of New York State. The president held a rally in Syracuse Friday night where he went on attack against Democrats, including New York Governor Kathy Hochul and the state's Attorney General Letitia James. Hurricane Isaias has been downgraded to a post-tropical cyclone. It made landfall as a Category 2 hurricane near Dustin, Florida. The storm surge hit 5 feet from southern Louisiana to western Florida coast. Isaias is now moving across Alabama, Tennessee, and Georgia. It has knocked out power for more than 770,000 customers. Well, I want to bring in Chris Gloninger. He is a meteorologist, a certified consulting meteorologist that has been tracking the storm very closely. Chris, thank you so much for joining us this morning. I mean, we just got through talking about Isaias and how it continues to be a threat as far as flood and wind. But that's not it. There are two more storms that you're keeping your eye on, and at least one of them will potentially have an impact on the West Coast. Tell us about Hurricane Simon and Rachel, where they are and what we're expecting with those two storms.
2: Renee, as it moves into Southern California, this

0: Second time only that San Diego has been under a tropical storm watch in its history. So this is how rare an event this is, and a calling card of El Nino. This is when we expect a very active stretch of weather during strong El Ninos in the central and eastern parts of the Pacific. So we have that. And we saw what happened in Newport Beach yesterday with coastal flooding. So the tides are running really high because as warm water expands, we're actually seeing this enhanced sea level rise by almost a foot. So that coastal flooding is going to be a big threat with perhaps 60 to 70 mile per hour winds. And we may have a tropical storm still spinning over Las Vegas. So this storm is going to quickly move off to the north and east, 2 to 4 inches of rain, wind gusts to 70 miles per hour, and coastal flooding. Again, these storms intensifying rapidly. The water warmth about 300 times more likely because of climate change, Renee, in that part of the Pacific. So that is really what's kind of enhancing these storms. Simon, west coast of Mexico, Puerto Vallarta, will likely see damaging winds up and over 120 miles per hour, coastal flooding there. And the worst of those two storms coming in this weekend through about Monday.
1: So let's get some situational awareness. Like, where is Rachel as it relates to potentially Southern California? And you said Monday. Is that when potentially people on the West Coast could start feeling the effects? And what's the and I guess
0: Actually,
1: it's any guess as far as like what category storm it might be once it reaches there. Do we know that yet?
0: at this point, it appears it'll be a tropical storm, and conditions will deteriorate this evening. So
1: Okay.
0: it's going to be very short notice for Southern California, and then ramp up as we go to the day on Sunday. And then by Monday, early Monday, that's when we're expecting it to be up around Las Vegas. Puerto Vallarta, that part of Mexico, will likely see worse conditions Sunday going into Monday, so a little bit later. So that is just off the coast of that part of Mexico. Rachel's still just southwest of California at this point. And not expected to become a hurricane again, but it may be very close to a Category 1 storm by the time it makes its final approach. Are right near the Baja and Southern California. That is the line where we're expecting that storm to make landfall.
1: So everything was so quiet hurricane season, and then all of a sudden now we're talking about Isaiah and now Simon and then also Rachel. Thank you so much for joining us, Chris, and giving us that insight. I know you'll be tracking all of that for us.
0: You bet, Renee.
1: And the mayor of Gulf Shores, Alabama, spoke with CNN earlier about how his city is holding up during the storm. Take a listen.
2: We dodged the worst of it. This thing drifted east. We got more of the backside of the storm than the front side, but we have a lot of issues with power lines down and people without power. But all in all, and we've got a lot of shoreline erosion, obviously, but all in all, we fared pretty well.
3: Well, thank goodness to hear that. I mean, many people were really holding their breath as Isaias was approaching your area because of the concerns about the storm surge. Did your city dodge a bullet?
2: We have, yes. We got a lot of shoreline erosions. We didn't have any breaches. We've got a berm that we put up after multiple hurricanes to kind of protect our inland area, and it has held really well. It's eroded, but we didn't have any penetration beyond the berm to have any damage that I'm aware of yet. I haven't had any report of anything. The big issue is power out and flooded streets and a lot of power lines and trees down.
1: Well, torrential rain has triggered devastating flash floods and mudslides in Chile's capital, Santiago. At least 6 people have been injured, and more than 1,000 people have been rescued or evacuated from the affected areas. Chile's president has declared a state of emergency in one of the hardest-hit districts, where rainfall reached 9 times the October average. Meteorologists are linking the extreme rainfall to an El Nino event, now one of the most intense in decades. Cleanup efforts are underway with residents and soldiers clearing mud and debris from flooded homes and streets. And a 7.7 magnitude earthquake struck southern Panama on Friday, causing minor injuries and damage to some buildings. The U.S. Geological Survey says that the quake's epicenter

0: was in a thinly populated area about 200 kilometers or 124 miles from the capital of Panama City. Now, when the quake hit, thousands were forced into the streets as they tried to avoid shaking buildings. The country's president, Raul Moreno, visited the city where some of the buildings collapsed. Despite the quake's intensity and more than 40 aftershocks, much of the country escaped widespread damage. A local television program was live on the air when the quake hit, forcing the host to run off of the set as the tremor intensified. You can see the television in the background and the overhead lights begin to shake violently, as you see there in that video. The director of Panama's Geosciences Institute says that the shaking lasted for about 40 seconds, though other areas may have felt it longer. And CNN's Patrick Ottman reviewed some of the dramatic video sent to our newsroom and has more on the earthquake.
1: An incredibly powerful earthquake has shaken Panama. We are seeing images that keep coming in of buildings that have collapsed, of water coming out of pools and high rise, thousands of people evacuating as this incredibly powerful earthquake hit the Central American nation. In some of the images, we're actually seeing one of the bridges that crossed the Panama Canal rocking with the shaking of the earthquake. Officials say they continue to try and determine the number of injuries, if there are any deaths as a result of this earthquake. But it is the strongest earthquake, most devastating earthquake to hit Panama in years, if not decades. My family happened to be there when the earthquake shook. They immediately felt it. The pictures on the wall were moving, and that people in the neighborhood immediately evacuated from high rises. There was photos of damage that we have seen where buildings have collapsed, and people, according to officials, had to be rescued. At this point, though, they're still taking stock of the damage. Panama's international airport was closed. Several lines of the metro were closed. The Panama Canal was not seriously affected. Their traffic continued to run through the Panama Canal. It seems that this country was spared the worst of the earthquake, since it struck in an area where there was less of a population center. Panama City was farther away from the epicenter of this earthquake. People still feel it, though, there. Of course, we've already seen other strong earthquakes shake and cause extreme loss of life in both Venezuela and Colombia this year already. So Panamanians are saying whatever the toll ends up being, this is certainly one of the worst earthquakes they have felt in years. Patrick Ottman, CNN Havana.
0: Well, coming up next on CNN Newsroom, new details are emerging about what inspired a co-pilot to allegedly hijack a Fly Dubai plane. Just ahead, we'll have a report on a preliminary investigation into the attempted hijacking.

0: farther away from the epicenter of this earthquake. People still feel it though there. Of course, we've already seen other strong earthquakes shake and cause extreme loss of life in both Venezuela and Colombia this year already. So Panamanians are saying whatever the toll ends up being, this is certainly one of the worst earthquakes they have felt in years. Patrick Upman, CNN Havana.
1: Well, coming up next on CNN Newsroom, new details are emerging about what inspired a co-pilot to allegedly hijack a Fly Dubai plane. Just ahead, we'll have a report on a preliminary investigation into the attempted hijacking.

0: youth to pack into central New Delhi to protest these changes to the voter rules. But you can see there, they were met with what we are understanding being thousands of police and paramilitary members. Police actually boarding the plane that the leader of the Cockroach Party, Abhijit Dibke, was flying in on, and detaining him, as well as a number of other leaders of the Cockroach Party. And if you're sitting there scratching your head wondering, interesting name for a political party, it is, because it's actually derived from a word that was used to describe unemployed youth, unemployed young people, by a leader in the Indian government earlier this year. It was actually Abhijit Dibke who created this online meme in May that actually took off, and it sparked this youth movement, if you will. And in July, they actually kind of protested and lobbied against the education minister there in India. And it's kind of a sequential building, right? Because in July, they really rallied. These protests back then actually turned quite violent and they lobbied and protested, and the educational minister actually stepped down. They were upset over these alleged leaks in sale of exam information. And these are highly competitive exams. So this today all culminating for what the leader was calling season two of the Cockroach Party. And they were upset with, and they were taking issue with, the allegations that millions of people have been struck from the voter rolls. Now, the government there saying that they were removing duplicates or ineligible voters or voters who have since passed. But opposition parties saying that that's not the case, and that they're removing voters that could potentially vote against the party that has been in power there for many years, the Bhatia Janta Party, the BJP party that Prime Minister Modi is a member of. And we've seen reaction from the party leaders there saying that they're very much so against this uprising of a movement, if you will. But the youth, while they didn't pour out in the tens of thousands that the Cockroach Party leaders were anticipating and hoping for, they did turn out, and we did see several people being detained. But the government there obviously showing a strong opposition to the protest, even turning off mobile internet through about 10 o'clock tonight local time.
1: Gabe Golden tracking it all for us. Thank you. And a preliminary investigation into a co-pilot's alleged attempt to hijack a Fly Dubai flight has found that he was inspired by the September 11th attacks. The probe also found that the suspect had planned to crash the plane into the Ben Gurion Airport in Israel. CNN's Jeremy Diamond has more from Tel Aviv.
2: Yeah, really extraordinary new details revealed by the United Arab Emirates Attorney General, revealing not only that this was a, quote, premeditated plot with a terrorist objective carried out by the co-pilot of that Fly Dubai flight bound for Tel Aviv, but also that this co-pilot was apparently inspired by the 9/11 attacks, not only inspired by them, but also that it pushed him into a career of aviation with the goal of ultimately trying to carry out some kind of an attack using an aircraft very similar to what happened on September 11th, 2001. And indeed, the UAE's attorney general says that the goal that this co-pilot had when he attacked the captain of that plane and tried to take control of that flight was to fly that plane into Israel's Ben Gurion International Airport, flying it into the passenger terminal with the, quote, intention of causing the greatest number of casualties. What we've also learned in this statement from the UAE's public prosecutor is that this pilot, Hammam al-Hammami, whose identity we've previously revealed, he made two previous flights to Tel Aviv to familiarize himself with the flight route and with the airport. Now, that will raise new questions here in Israel as well, where there have already been questions about how this pilot, an Omani citizen, citizen, a country with whom Israel does not have any diplomatic relations, was able to get into a cockpit and fly into a country where he wouldn't even be granted entry at the border. But now it's not only this one flight on September 30th, but apparently two previous flights before that allowed him to kind of plan out the attack on his captain and how he would ultimately hijack this plane and fly it into Ben Gurion Airport. Now, of course, we know that he did not get that far, in large part thanks to the heroic actions of several of the Israeli passengers on board that flight. There was also the fact that there were two other pilots who were supposed to fly the plane back to Dubai, who were on board and were able to land this plane safely in Saudi Arabia. Now, the UAE's attorney general says that all of this information was largely gleaned from a detailed confession that Hammam al-Hammami gave in the presence of an attorney. So far, al-Hammami is saying that he acted alone, but the UAE is making very clear that this investigation is ongoing to verify that claim and to also better understand how he was hired at Fly Dubai as a pilot, given the fact that he had previously been dismissed from a position at Oman Air over his extremist views. So a lot more to still be to be investigated by the Emirati authorities. And we know that the Emirati authorities have also been in close coordination with the Israeli authorities over the course of this investigation.
1: A judge in Mexico found three men guilty of the 2024 murders of three foreign tourists. Three Mexican citizens were found responsible for killing Australian brothers Colm and Jake Robinson and American Carter Rhode. The defendants were also convicted of armed carjacking and armed robbery. The victims traveled to Baja California in April of 2024 to go surfing, but shortly after arriving, they were reported missing. The Baja California State Attorney General's office wants the men to all be sentenced to 210 years in prison. Speaking after the judge's decision, the father of Colm and Jake Robinson said today's decision was a long time coming.
3: Today's guilty verdict is a significant moment in our long and painful journey to seek justice for our beautiful sons, Colm and Jake, and their friend Carter Rhode, whose lives were so cruelly taken from them in 2024. While no verdict can ever bring back our boys or ease the heartbreak of losing them, we hope this outcome represents an important step towards justice and accountability.
1: Still to come this hour, three OpenAI safety researchers say that they were unceremoniously let go last week after playing a key part in a hacking investigation. That story is straight ahead.

0: back aches, and sore muscles absolutely free.
1: Police in India's capital have detained the founder and other leadership of the youth-led Cockroach political party ahead of planned protests on Saturday. Officers boarded their plane upon arrival in New Delhi and reportedly requested that those protests be called off. Despite authorities banning the demonstrations and shutting down mobile internet access in the area, Cockroach Party protesters took to the streets demanding the resignation of India's chief election commissioner. The youth movement accuses him of overseeing changes to voter lists that favor India's ruling party. That party and the election commissioner deny those accusations. For more, I want to turn to CNN correspondent Gage Golden. He is joining us live this morning from Seoul. Good morning, Gage.
2: Yeah, hey, good morning. I want to start there in New Delhi, where you can see there, obviously, there was a planned protest. The Cockroach Party, they're calling for and hoping for tens of thousands of young

0: association with Glow.
1: Three OpenAI safety researchers say that they were fired from the company, and they're openly questioning the reasons for their dismissals. CNN AI correspondent Hadass Goel has more.
2: These three staffers all worked on safety and alignment within OpenAI, and they say that they were given different reasons for specifically why each of them were let go, but that they all believe, at least, that it has something to do with how they were raising safety concerns within OpenAI and how they were interacting with outside safety groups that were brought on official capacity to work with OpenAI to investigate recent safety incidents. One of these groups is called Meter, and they were brought on by OpenAI to help them look into the Hugging Face incident, where a swarm of OpenAI agents escaped a testing environment, hacked into an AI company called Hugging Face, all in trying to cheat on a cybersecurity exam the agents were supposed to be taking. Now, OpenAI disputes this. They say that they were not fired because of them raising safety concerns, but instead they were fired because of how they handled sensitive company information. Now, this matters because it's not just about an employment debate and a he said, she said, they said, but it's also because there is sort of this fear that's developing in the AI industry that the companies may be trying to tamp down on this talk of AI safety after this wave, this sort of panic over the existential threat potentially posed by AI that we've seen over the last few weeks and months. And so these researchers specifically have pointed to that. Now, they're all been posting very extensively on

0: in association with Glow.
1: Three OpenAI safety researchers say that they were fired from the company, and they're openly questioning the reasons for their dismissals. CNN AI correspondent Hadass Goel has more.
2: These three staffers all worked on safety and alignment within OpenAI, and they say that they were given different reasons for specifically why each of them were let go, but that they all believe, at least, that it has something to do with how they were raising safety concerns within OpenAI and how they were interacting with outside safety groups that were brought on official capacity to work with OpenAI to investigate recent safety incidents. One of these groups is called Meter, and they were brought on by OpenAI to help them look into the Hugging Face incident, where a swarm of OpenAI agents escaped a testing environment, hacked into an AI company called Hugging Face, all in trying to cheat on a cybersecurity exam the agents were supposed to be taking. Now, OpenAI disputes this. They say that they were not fired because of them raising safety concerns, but instead they were fired because of how they handled sensitive company information. Now, this matters because it's not just about an employment debate and a he said, she said, they said, but it's also because there is sort of this fear that's developing in the AI industry that the companies may be trying to tamp down on this talk of AI safety after this wave, this sort of panic over the existential threat potentially posed by AI that we've seen over the last few weeks and months. And so these researchers specifically have pointed to that. Now, they're all been posting very extensively on social media about this. One of them says that they were fired, they were told, because of how they were talking to one of these outside groups, Meter, that had been brought in to help OpenAI audit the Hugging Face hack. But they say that was their actual job, that they were the actual technical point of contact for Meter within OpenAI. The three fired employees said that they penned a letter to OpenAI leadership that they posted publicly, where they talk about their concerns and also recommendations, what they hope that the company will continue doing in

0: Were let go, but that they all believe at least that it has something to do with how they were raising safety concerns within OpenAI and how they were interacting with outside safety groups that were brought on official capacity to work with OpenAI to investigate recent safety incidents. One of these groups is called Meter, and they were brought on by OpenAI to help them look into the Hugging Face incident, where a swarm of OpenAI agents escaped a testing environment, hacked into an AI company called Hugging Face, all in trying to cheat on a cybersecurity exam the agents were supposed to be taking. Now, OpenAI disputes this. They say that they were not fired because of them raising safety concerns, but instead they were fired because of how they handled sensitive company information. Now, this matters because it's not just about an employment debate and a he said, she said, they said, but it's also because there is sort of this fear that's developing in the AI industry that the companies may be trying to tamp down on this talk of AI safety after this wave, this sort of panic over the existential threat potentially posed by AI that we've seen over the last few weeks and months. And so these researchers specifically have pointed to that. Now, they've all been posting very extensively on social media about this. One of them says that they were fired, they were told, because of how they were talking to one of these outside groups, Meter, that had been brought in to help OpenAI audit the Hugging Face hack. But they say that was their actual job, that they were the actual technical point of contact for Meter within OpenAI. The three fired employees said that they penned a letter to OpenAI leadership that they posted publicly, where they talk about their concerns and also recommendations, what they hope that the company will continue doing in the name of trying to keep AI as safe as possible. Now, OpenAI, once again, is saying that the firing had nothing to do with safety concerns. They say that actually their leadership agrees with the recommendations that the three made in their letter. OpenAI saying in a statement, "Our investigation confirmed that these individuals mishandled sensitive information outside established company procedures, violating our policies and breaking the trust essential to our work." The OpenAI also says that they are actually finalizing more contracts with other third-party safety assessors and that they continue to care about safety. The fired staffers, they say, though, that there is now a culture of fear within OpenAI about speaking out. One of the fired staffers, Mikita Belensny, says, "My former colleagues are telling me that they are confused about what to believe. They also are afraid to speak and worry that their personal phones will be searched for messages to us and third parties. I worry that the pervading fear to speak up and engage with third parties will mean OpenAI will cut corners on safety behind closed doors." So obviously the concern about AI safety continues throughout the AI industry. These staffers are, of course, not alone in their concern about AI safety, but there is a concern that this kind of culture of being able to speak up openly, even within these companies, and that these companies being very tolerant to that may be potentially ending, even though OpenAI says that is not the case. Hadass Gold, CNN, New York.
1: And thanks for watching. I'm Renee Marsh in Washington, D.C. CNN This Morning with Sarah Seidner is up next.

0: afraid to speak and worry that their personal phones will be searched for messages to us and third parties. I worry that the pervading fear to speak up and engage with third parties will mean OpenAI will cut corners on safety behind closed doors. So obviously the concern about AI safety continues throughout the AI industry. These staffers are of course not alone in their concern about AI safety, but there is a concern that this kind of culture of being able to speak up openly, even within these companies, and that these companies being very tolerant to that may be potentially ending, even though OpenAI says that is not the case. Hadass Gold, CNN, New York.
1: And thanks for watching. I'm Renee Marsh in Washington, D.C. CNN This Morning with Sarah Seidner is up next.

0: the southeast from this storm. And you can see some of the flooding there. And we're getting a look at some of the damage as the flooded roads, downed trees, and toppled business signs were reported across Florida's panhandle. You can see here residents working to try to clear a roadway from a large fallen tree. In Pensacola, those strong winds tore the roof off of a hotel. You see it. Oh, my goodness. Just going there, ripped off and scattered all over the place. One of the hotel guests described the damage as it was happening.
1: They ripped the roof off and everything almost immediately. So as soon as it picked up, everything just came apart. I don't even know how to describe it. So you know, I've been in a lot of storms and the howling and the whistling and stuff like that. You know, the normal attributes you get with a hurricane. But this had like a growl to it. It almost had like a roar.
0: Had a growl or a roar to it. That's that wind. We are covering all angles of this with our Ryan Young, who is in Montgomery, Alabama, and CNN's Allison Chinchar is tracking the storm, what is left of the storm, in the Weather Center. Ryan, let's start with you. Give us some sense of the conditions out there.
2: Yeah, so far so good, Sarah. Look, we grew up in South Florida, so we know a little bit about rain and hurricane. I will tell you, so far, it seems like the storm is moving so fast, it's not having a lot of impact, at least in the area that we're in right now. 2.74 inches of rain so far.

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2: Good morning to you. It's Saturday, October 10th. Thank you for joining us. I'm Sarah Seidner, in for Victor Blackwell. We begin with breaking news. We are tracking the latest with what is now post-tropical storm Isaias. Isaias made landfall near Destin, Florida, as a Category 2 hurricane and has since weakened as it makes its way over Alabama now. Video from near Destin, about 15 minutes drive from there in Fort Walton Beach, Florida. It shows just how strong the storm was when it hit, with 5 feet of storm surge and 110 mile per hour wind gusts. While all hurricane warnings have been discontinued now, tropical storm and storm surge warnings remain in effect for parts of Florida's Gulf Coast. So far, more than 860,000 customers have lost power across

0: 110-mile-per-hour wind gusts. While all hurricane warnings have been discontinued now, tropical storm and storm surge warnings remain in effect for parts of Florida's Gulf Coast. So far, more than 860,000 customers have lost power across the southeast from this storm. And you can see some of the flooding there. And we're getting a look at some of the damage as the flooded roads, downed trees, and toppled business signs were reported across Florida's panhandle. You can see here residents working to try to clear a roadway from a large fallen tree. In Pensacola, those strong winds tore the roof off of a hotel. You see it. Oh, my goodness. Just going there, ripped off and scattered all over the place. One of the hotel guests described the damage as it was happening.
1: They ripped the roof off and everything almost immediately. So as soon as it picked up, everything just came apart. I don't even know how to describe it. So, you know, I've been in a lot of storms and the howling and the whistling and stuff like that. You know, the normal attributes you get with a hurricane. But this had like a growl to it. It almost had like a roar.
0: Had a growl or a roar to it. That's that wind. We are covering all angles of this with our Ryan Young, who is in Montgomery, Alabama. And CNN's Allison Chinchar is tracking the storm, what is left of the storm, in the Weather Center. Ryan, let's start with you. Give us some sense of the conditions out there.
2: Yeah, so far so good, Sarah. Look, we grew up in South Florida, so we know a little bit about rain and hurricane. I will tell you, so far, it seems like the storm is moving so fast, it's not having a lot of impact, at least in the area that we're in right now. 2.74 inches of rain so far. That's almost a month worth of rain just in the Montgomery area. We're near the famous Riverwalk down here, but I wanted to show you this. You could tell they were taking this seriously with all the power crews that surged into this area. I was actually talking to a linesman last night, and they said they made the trip up to pre-position here because they were concerned about the heavy rainfall and the possibility of trees falling throughout the area and power being knocked out. The good news so far, these crews have not had to mobilize so far, and they're not large amounts of power that are knocked out throughout this area right now. But over the next few hours, they're concerned that the ground could give away in several different places because there's been some dryness around here, and they're worried about some of the larger trees in the area falling down. But the good news is, from what we've heard, is no emergency calls last night in this general area. They're also still monitoring to see how much more rain falls. And then they want to know how this storm moves closer to Georgia over the next few hours or so to see what path this may leave behind. But I guess if you're going to look at this with a glass half full, Sarah, so far, so good.
0: Yeah, I mean, not seeing any damage so far. That is good news.
2: No.
0: A different scene in the panhandle. Ryan Young, it is so good to see you this morning. We'll check back in with you in a bit. Let's go next to CNN meteorologist Allison Chinchar. Allison, Isaias, it's not a hurricane anymore, but it's still hitting, the remnants of it hitting the southeast. What are you learning?
3: Right. I think you're right. It's not over yet, I think, is really kind of the key phrase here. Yes, it is in a much weaker stage than it has been the last 24 hours, but not done yet. You can see some heavy rain starting to slide from Alabama up into Tennessee. You've also got some heavier rain showers moving through Atlanta and then also into the Carolinas. And this is going to be the case throughout the rest of the day today. Off and on, you're going to get those light to heavy rain bands back and forth. You're also still looking at some gusty winds. Now, not quite what we saw closer to landfall. All five of these locations picking up wind gusts exceeding 100 miles per hour. Those were all right around the landfall timeline late Friday. It's no question why you have a lot of these power outages. We're looking at more than 850,000 people without power in Georgia, Alabama, as well as Florida. Now, the bulk of those are definitely right closer to the coast. However, you are starting to notice a lot more of them begin to spread northward because that is where the stronger wind gusts are going, and that is also where a lot of the heavy rain is located too. You've got a couple flash flood warnings. We've had several of those off and on throughout the early morning hours. We are likely going to continue to see more of those as we go through the rest of the day today. It's just going to change location. They're going to line up with where you end up having the heaviest rainfall. There is still the potential for some severe thunderstorms, so wind gusts up around 60, 70 miles per hour, but also the potential for some isolated tornadoes. The greatest threat will essentially be from portions of Georgia stretching over into areas of the Carolinas, especially this afternoon and going into the evening hours. So here's a look at that forecast track again by later this morning. Notice again, it's not really concentrated like it was as we were talking about the storm yesterday where it was right near landfall. Today it becomes much more widespread, more spaced out for a lot of these showers and thunderstorms. Now, in turn, individual

0: cells are not expected to be all that strong, with the exception of a few. However, you're going to see a lot more people impacted by this storm as we spread out the rest of the day, especially the afternoon, where the heaviest rain is really going to be focused over the Carolinas and into Virginia. Now, overall, when we talk about the total amount of rain, the heaviest is going to be essentially from around Augusta up through Philadelphia. A lot of those areas, you could be looking at upwards of about 4 inches of rain. However, you'll notice we've got some red in that area as well, especially just to the east of Asheville. So it's not out of the question for some of these isolated spots to pick up 6 or maybe even as much as 8 inches of rain before this is all said and done. That's why you have the potential for some flooding. But do note, too, you've also got the area around the mid-Atlantic, because that's where a lot of that moisture is going to be headed over the next 24 to 36 hours. You've already got several locations that have picked up half a foot, including 2 locations that have picked up more than a foot of rain. So there are certainly going to be some places we continue to see flooding through the day.
1: All right, Allison Chinchar, I know you're watching it very closely, and we'll be checking back with you in a bit. All right, we've got some more headlines for you this morning. Several people are dead after a mass shooting in Erie, Pennsylvania. Our affiliate there, WSEE, reporting 9 people, including 2 children, are among the dead. CNN has not independently confirmed that number yet, but according to witnesses, the suspect was seen firing a weapon before entering a house Friday night. A SWAT team arrived and tried to get the man to surrender, but more shots were heard coming from inside that home.
2: I want to be candid with our community. This is one of the most difficult and heartbreaking scenes our officers and investigators have ever encountered. The loss of life is devastating, and the circumstances we are working through are deeply disturbing. At this time, we can confirm that the suspect is deceased. Based on the information currently available to us, there is no ongoing threat to the public.
1: Authorities say the suspected shooter died of an apparent self-inflicted gunshot wound. The identities of the victims has not yet been released, and there is no word yet on what the motive might have been. All right, a powerful 7.7 magnitude earthquake rocked southern Panama on Friday, causing damage and minor injuries there. The quake's epicenter was in a sparsely populated area about 124 miles from Panama City, according to the U.S. Geological Survey. Now, when the quake hit, thousands were forced into the streets for safety. You see, the local television program was live as the quake happened, forcing the host to try to run for cover. You can see the television in the background and the overhead lights shaking violently. Now, in a surprise move, the Trump administration has cut a deal with Russia on diesel exports in an attempt to lower prices in the states. President Trump announced it on Friday after a phone call with Russian President Vladimir Putin. But experts don't appear to have much faith it will do much to lower the cost of diesel. And the deal was met with anger from Ukraine, as the deal will certainly aid Russia's economy. Ukrainian President Volodymyr Zelensky called the move to allow Russia to export diesel a weak decision of strong partners, going on to say this only fuels Putin and gives him the possibility to fight more. All right, we will have more on our breaking news for you. Isaias is now dumping across parts of the southeast after slamming into the Gulf Coast overnight. We'll take you to Dauphin Island, where they're facing a major flood threat at this moment. Plus, another day of protest in New York City after federal immigration officers shot into a car, injuring a man. His 5-year-old, though, was in the back seat. Latest on that investigation and the response coming up.

0: At this hour, we continue to follow the breaking news post-tropical Isaias and its destructive paths this weekend. Right now, radar shows a storm weakening, but continuing to threaten parts of the southeast, including central Alabama. Powerful winds could have gusts reaching up to 60 miles an hour or higher, according to Birmingham's National Weather Service there. Storm chasers were out documenting as Hurricane Isaias made landfall. We begin with extreme weather chaser Reed Timmer reporting from AccuWeather. Then you'll hear from Jonathan Petromala, who spoke to my colleague, Alex Michelson.
1: Hundreds of thousands of people without power. You see a lot of trees down, especially even along 10, blocking one of the lanes of traffic. A lot of trees. That's a big issue that we are coming across. Trees down on roadways. Power is out to so many people here. Also some flash flooding, still some very high water sitting in neighborhoods along roadways as well. A tremendous amount of rain fell with this hurricane, a flash flood emergency in the Fort Walton Beach area. Very strong winds. We are lucky that this was, as I've said earlier, a half cane. It was sheared off towards the bottom, so we just had to deal with the front side of this. And as soon as it started to move inland and away, there was some dry air, and that's really good because there was so much rain that fell on that front side that caused those flash flood emergencies. It could have been a really serious situation along the coast with that flash flooding. But the main issue tomorrow people are just going to be waking up to is a cleanup. Clean up those tree limbs and those trees, get those chainsaws out and get to work as they hopefully will have the power restored fairly quickly. The governor and the state of Florida really did a nice job pre-positioning numerous crews. You just saw them driving around constantly nearly all afternoon getting in position. So they should be able to restore power fairly quickly to many customers, at least in the Florida area.
0: Yeah, and at this point, I think there's something like 860,000 customers without power. Now, look at this. Scenes of extremely dangerous conditions in the east end of Dauphin Island, Alabama. That's where a man decided he was going to ride out Isaias on his boat yesterday. Not a good idea. You can see the huge waves, the treacherous winds and weather out there on the water. Police say they'd been in touch with the local man earlier in the day, and they warned him of the risks.
2: I've been messaging him. I got a last message from him about 3:46, checking on him and make sure he's okay. I think at this point his phone is died. The battery has died in it. But he just wanted to be out there, and I told him that we didn't have the resources to get out there to him, but just to keep in touch with me.
0: Right now, authorities still don't know the man's whereabouts. Earlier this morning, we also heard from Troy Gorlott. He is Public Safety Officer Supervisor for Dauphin Island, Alabama.

0: The storm's passed us. So everybody's kind of sheltering in place and waiting daylight to go out and assess the damage.
1: Describe what it felt like, what it sounded like, what it looked like as the storm was overhead.
0: Well, coming through, we did have some storm surge come through. Of course, the winds picked up. Luckily, we were on the western side, so we didn't get the full brunt of it. But water started to roll in. We did have some very, very heavy bands of rain come through. Luckily, that's all passed now, so we're just waiting on daylight to get out and see what the damage is.
1: Do you have any reports of damage, or basically everybody's hunkered down right now, so they really have no way to tell?
0: Luckily, the reports we've gotten so far from our area of Dauphin Island in South Mobile County is we do have some minor structural damage, some to roofs. We got a couple houses with trees on them. That's about the extent of it. Nothing like they're having over in Northwest Florida.
1: So it sounds like so far, so good. And you may have dodged a bullet on this one.
0: Yeah, we did. Luckily, this time we did. We always use these storms when they get close to almost like a training exercise, if you can be. All our plans worked, so we'll just roll on to the next one.
2: All right, we're going to take you to more destruction and the remnants of Isaias, now a post-tropical cyclone. Plus, still ahead, New Yorkers demanding ICE leave the city after immigration agents fired into a car targeting a man. But there was a 5-year-old child in that car as well. The latest on that next.

0: Yeah, we did. Luckily, this time we did. We always use these storms when they get close to almost like a training exercise, if you can be. All our plans worked, so we'll just roll on to the next one.
1: All right, we're going to take you to more destruction and the remnants of Isaias, now a post-tropical cyclone. Plus, still ahead, New Yorkers demanding ICE leave the city after immigration agents fired into a car targeting a man. But there was a 5-year-old child in that car as well. The latest on that next.

0: southeast this morning. While no longer at hurricane strength, Isaias is still bringing strong winds of up to 30 to 40 miles per hour as it moves across Alabama, Georgia, and into Tennessee. Heavy rain is also expected to continue throughout the day, bringing the chance of flash flooding and even a chance for some potential tornadoes. Let's go now back to CNN's Ryan Young, who is in Montgomery, Alabama. Ryan, look, earlier today, you said, look, the good news is there really isn't any damage there. But what are you tracking? What are you watching? What are the conditions like?
1: Well, you know, so far, we have to act like it. We're in the South, Sarah, so you know everybody's concerned about the football game that's happening today. And so a lot of people were asking us whether or not they thought the football game would happen. I guess the good news here is with the amount of rain that's hit and the lack of damage, looks like that's going to move through pretty well. And I want to show you this as we walk the streets here. Look, all the lights are on. No power was knocked out. And, of course, they're still monitoring the situation in several different areas. They're worried about it being dry and having some of the tree fall. So the good news here is the impact seems very minimal so far. And we're going to be checking in with EOC managers over the next half hour or so as they start coming back online around 7 o'clock this morning to see what they had to deal with overnight. Because, of course, there could be pockets in smaller communities that had to deal with more impact because of the wind. But so far, in the larger cities so far, especially across Alabama, they're not seeing any real damage here. In fact, the power never cut off here, and people were at restaurants last night pretty surprised that this windstorm was moving through. And at some point, I think the largest gust we had was just over 20 miles per hour. So that's the good news here. Of course, they did get a lot of rain, almost a month's worth. But so far, it's pretty quiet.

0: This is CNN.
1: All right, Isaias is no longer a hurricane, but still a potentially dangerous storm. Now a post-tropical storm, it is pushing deeper into the

0: All right. Isaias is no longer a hurricane, but still a potentially dangerous storm. Now a post-tropical storm, it is pushing deeper into the southeast this morning. While no longer at hurricane strength, Isaias is still bringing strong winds of up to 30 to 40 miles per hour as it moves across Alabama, Georgia, and into Tennessee. Heavy rain is also expected to continue throughout the day, bringing the chance of flash flooding and even a chance for some potential tornadoes. Let's go now back to CNN's Ryan Young, who is in Montgomery, Alabama. Ryan, look, earlier today, you said, look, the good news is there really isn't any damage there. But what are you tracking? What are you watching? What are the conditions like?
1: Well, you know, so far, we have to act like it. We're in the South, Sarah, so you know everybody's concerned about the football game that's happening today. And so a lot of people were asking us whether or not they thought the football game would happen. I guess the good news here is with the amount of rain that's hit and the lack of damage, looks like that's going to move through pretty well. And I want to show you this. As we walk the streets here, look, all the lights are on. No power was knocked out. And, of course, they're still monitoring the situation in several different areas. They're worried about it being dry and having some of the tree fall. So the good news here is the impact seems very minimal so far. And we're going to be checking in with EOC managers over the next half hour or so as they start coming back online around 7 o'clock this morning to see what they had to deal with overnight. Because of course there could be pockets in smaller communities that had to deal with more impact because of the wind. But so far in the larger cities so far, especially across Alabama, they're not seeing any real damage here. In fact, the power never cut off here. And people were at restaurants last night pretty surprised that this windstorm was moving through. And at some point, I think the largest gust we had was just over 20 miles per hour. So that's the good news here. Of course, they did get a lot of rain, almost a month's worth. But so far, it's pretty quiet.
0: Yeah, quiet, and a lot of people wondering, like, what their plans will look like. And I know it's the Georgia-Alabama game. That looks like that's going to get underway.
1: No.
0: So people will be quite happy there. The damage very different.
1: Absolutely.
0: In the panhandle of Florida. Ryan Young, I do appreciate you. Thank you so much. As we mentioned, Isaias still bringing the threat for flooding and dangerous winds and potential tornadoes to the south. Let's get more from CNN meteorologist Allison Chinchar. What are you seeing here, and where is the storm at this point?
2: Right. So the bulk of the heavy rain is actually now spreading from Alabama up into Tennessee. You still have some light showers across Georgia and even into the Carolinas, but that's going to be the trend for the rest of the day, is really seeing the bulk of this spread off to the north as we go through the remainder of the day Saturday. Now, you do still have some gusty winds, several of these locations looking at 20 to 50 miles per hour. That's why you still have some power outages. A lot of those were obviously caused by the initial storm as it began to make landfall. That's why the bulk of those power outages are much closer to the coast, but we are starting to see them tick back up farther to the north as you head into central Alabama, as you head into central and western portions of Georgia. Right now, the heavy rain is really from this stretch of northwest Alabama all the way up through eastern Tennessee. You can see a lot of red right there on the radar. This is going to be the case throughout much of the day today. It's going to go back and forth between light, then you'll get some heavier bands, then it will go back to light because the energy from this system is really starting to wind down, but it's also pulling in some moisture from the Atlantic Ocean because of that spin. It's rotating counterclockwise. It's pulling in some of that moisture. That's really going to help fuel a lot of the showers and thunderstorms that will take place in the Carolinas, especially later this afternoon. That's also going to be one of the factors that can lead to the potential for severe thunderstorms. Yes, that includes tornadoes. Yes, that includes some damaging wind gusts up around 60 to 70 miles per hour. You're looking at Tallahassee, Macon, Savannah, Charleston, Columbia. All of those areas are where you have the greatest potential for those severe thunderstorms in the latter half of the day today. Let's break down the overall forecast radar. Again, you can see about 9 a.m. Again, you've got some spots where you're going to be looking at some heavy showers, others where it's barely above a sprinkle. Then as we head into the afternoon and the evening hours, especially, a lot of that moisture really starts to push off to the east, specifically stretching from South Carolina all the way up to Maryland, where it will continue through the early Sunday hours.
0: Allison Chinchar, you have been tracking this since the beginning, and we will check back in with you throughout the morning to see how things are going. Thank you so much. Appreciate it. All right, now to a developing story in New York. Outrage and demonstrations in New York after ICE shot a man on Thursday afternoon near a school area in a busy neighborhood in the Bronx, and it turned out his 5-year-old child was in that car. The NYPD has released dramatic new video, which federal officials say backs up their claims the shooting was justified. The driver

0: identified as Oscar Belgal, suffered a minor injury to the neck. Federal officers say he is affiliated with the gang. Two ICE agents were also injured. Our Shimon Procupes has all the details from New York.
1: Protesters gathered outside here of the ICE offices here in Lower Manhattan for about 2 hours, demanding answers, demanding accountability. But most importantly, they want ICE out. They want ICE out of New York City, especially after what happened here on Thursday in the Bronx. This is all happening as the investigation continues. The Bronx District Attorney's Office on Friday announcing that they're going to investigate what happened here. They had investigators out in the neighborhood already. And also the NYPD releasing crucial video showing the moment just before the gunfire erupted. Now, the video doesn't capture any of the gunfire, but it does capture some significant information because it shows the two ICE officers running up on the car and the man who's in that car trying to take off. And you see those ICE officers with their guns out. One of them is banging on the window. And then sometime after that is when the shots were fired. Now, the Department of Homeland Security says that the man driving the car used it as a way to attack officers, weaponizing the vehicle. And that essentially, from their standpoint, they say this was justified and that the officers felt threatened. And that's why they opened fire. But there are a lot of questions here about the tactics, about why these officers opened fire. And that's why many of the people out here certainly are calling for accountability. But also now the Bronx District Attorney's Office is investigating. Shimon Procupes, CNN, New York.
0: All right, thank you to Shimon. And still ahead, the Nobel Peace Prize was awarded on Friday. President Trump, though, did not get it. And needless to say, he's not happy about it and making that known. What he had to say about that at a rally in New York last night.

0: All right, President Trump has canceled plans to attend tonight's Alabama-Georgia football game in Tuscaloosa because of the remnants of Isaias. He still plans to headline a rally, though, today in Tennessee, where early voting begins in just 4 days. It will be the president's second visit to the volunteer state in 2 weeks after trips to other deep red states like Texas, Oklahoma, Alabama, Iowa, and Nebraska, where races are tightening. The president took his roadshow to Syracuse, New York, though, on Saturday, but he wound up getting a bit sidetracked. Instead of focusing on Republican candidates in the state, he aired a few familiar grievances and his apparent anger over another Nobel Peace Prize that he didn't get. Here's CNN's Kristen Holmes.
1: After visiting a slew of deeply red states, President Trump was here in New York campaigning alongside Bruce Blakeman, who is the Republican running for governor in New York, as well as a slew of Republican candidates. Now, he gave the best of his highlights, talking about how Biden was responsible for inflation. He again promised every adult $5,000 if they were to vote Republicans, and Republicans were going to win in both the Senate and the House. But perhaps his lengthiest rant was about something completely different and something that is clearly on his mind, and that is the fact that he did not win the Nobel Peace Prize again. He attacked the country of Norway, the committee, and even the individual who received it.
2: The Nobel Prize was given out today to a liberal person who works at the United Nations who nobody has ever heard of. I've never heard of the person. I know a lot of people, I never heard of this particular person, but congratulations anyway. The United States of America, represented by me as your president, should have received the Nobel Peace Prize, but didn't.

0: And this is an indelible stain on the country of Norway and those people that made such a disgraceful and embarrassing decision. The Nobel Peace Prize has been forever discredited by a handful of radical ideologues who are anti-democracy and really enemies of civilization.
1: Now, in addition to that, President Trump talked at length about the various wars that he solved. He said he would soon be ending the war with Iran again, as well as the war between Russia and Ukraine. He also had a lengthy tirade about New York officials, including the Democratic governor here and his nemesis, Attorney General Letitia James. Kristen Holmes, CNN, Syracuse, New York.
2: All right, President Trump's next rallies in Tennessee today. As we said, let's talk about that and more with NPR White House correspondent Franco Ordonez. Thank you so much for being here on this Saturday morning. Look, let's talk about the president going to deep red states. I mean, these states, places like Tennessee, places like Texas, Alabama, where he's been a couple of times, they voted for him overwhelmingly. What does this strategy tell you that he keeps returning to some of these places?
3: Yeah, Sarah, you kind of alluded to it earlier. I think the question really is he trying to really expand the Republican map, as he talked about a few weeks ago, or is he looking to kind of protect areas that Republicans have held earlier? I mean, it was just a few weeks ago that Trump was vowing to Republican lawmakers that he was going to go to 35 of the most competitive races. And as you note, he's been to Oklahoma, he's been to Nebraska, he's going back to Alabama. He is going to Alaska next week, but he has really mostly stayed in very comfortably red states, Nebraska, Oklahoma. And I think this is a sign that the Republicans are trying to, you know, kind of protect this area that is a little bit more vulnerable than before. I mean, I was talking to Republican strategists this week who are talking about, you know, he, in one hand, they want to motivate the base. Trump, needs the base to come out and support him. At the same time, he has to be very, very careful going into these competitive areas and perhaps spurring opposition from independents and Democrats who are very, very mobilized. I mean, Trump's approval right now are lower than they have been basically ever. I mean, the numbers are as low as they were during COVID. They're as low as they were during January 6th or after January 6th. Frankly, they're as low as they were after Charlottesville. So he has some big issues right now, and telling voters to, you know, pretend he's on the ballot is a risky strategy at this moment.
2: Yeah, I do want to ask you about another issue that's really raised many concerns, and that's across the board. It is the announcement by Secretary of Defense Pete Hegseth saying that they will live stream the Fort Hood shooter execution by firing squad in December. The president was asked about this and whether or not he was aware or okayed this idea. Let's listen to what he said.
4: Authorize or approve the execution, the live stream execution of the Fort Hood.
5: Did you approve?
6: Absolutely.
7: Do you want the execution of the Fort Hood shooter to be live streamed? And are you worried that the video would be used as propaganda to radicalize?
6: Determination about that, but he will be killed.
2: Now, Trump later told our affiliate that they want to do that because they want to set an example. I wasn't involved in that decision, but I understand the decision. You get some sense here that now he's kind of backtracking a bit. Does it give you some sense after hearing some really strong opposition from both Republicans and Democrats that this live stream idea might not be a good thing?
3: Yeah, I mean, this is a president who doesn't get very much pushback from Republicans. And this is an example of where I think it's perhaps some of the largest or biggest pushback that I've seen in the, you know, almost 8 years of covering this president. The outcry from both Democrats and Republicans about this idea has been extensive, talking about, as you know, possibly fomenting more terrorism, to just being like, this is not something that that the U.S. does, that America does, and comparing it to regimes that the only regimes that kind of do this painting to, Iran and other terrorist kind of places where terrorism is ripe. I mean, this is not something that, is expected. If you look back in the day, back to 2018, when Timothy McVeigh was executed, there was actually polls on this. Now, most people did support him being executed, actually more than the death penalty. That said, when the numbers were like, do you want to see it publicly? The numbers were absolutely not. So I think there is a very big political risk doing this. I think polls will show that Americans may support this, but they're not wanting to see it in public view like that. And I think that is why you're seeing kind of like this backtrack, especially just ahead of the midterms.
2: Yeah, I mean, this is something that the U.S. has abhorred, groups like ISIS, the Taliban doing these public executions. It has always been thought to be so barbaric. And now hearing from the defense secretary that they are thinking about doing this and live streaming it to the public, there is a lot of obvious concern about this. Franco Ordonez, thank you so much for walking through all of those details with us. We appreciate it. We'll be right back.

0: is CNN.
1: All right, we're back to our top story this morning. Isaias is now a post-tropical cyclone. The threat remains in the southeast with strong winds and flooding. Isaias made landfall as a Category 2 hurricane near Destin, Florida, last night in the Florida Panhandle. Downed trees and rain-soaked roads are left in its wake. At this hour, hundreds of thousands of people remain without power. We are joined now by Casey Lagarde. She's a spokesperson for Escambia County, where Pensacola is located. It's good to talk to you. Thank you for being here. I know you're busy. Give me some sense of what's happening right now in your county and what your crews are seeing.
2: Thank you for having me. So we're really seeing a lot of downed trees throughout Escambia County and Pensacola right now. Downed power lines, a lot of trees on houses. Our first responders have had to perform some rescue operations overnight as soon as the storm passed and it was safe to do so. I do want to give credit to our fire and EMS. They ran 123 fire calls and 48 EMS calls. We're able to clear those calls out in 2 hours following landfall once it was safe to do so. And so right now it's just a lot of damage throughout the county. We'll know more once the sun is up, but right now we're really encouraging people to stay home and stay off the roadways because it's just not safe for a lot of roads throughout the county.
1: We are looking at some video of a hotel where it looks like the roof was just snatched off from the wind and blown all over the place. Give us some sense of where you are with the power outages, how many people may be without power right now, and how that's being worked on this morning.
2: So the last I heard from Florida Power and

0: All right, we're back to our top story this morning. Isaias is now a post-tropical cyclone. The threat remains in the southeast with strong winds and flooding. Isaias made landfall as a Category 2 hurricane near Destin, Florida, last night in the Florida Panhandle. Downed trees and rain-soaked roads are left in its wake at this hour. Hundreds of thousands of people remain without power. We are joined now by Casey Lagarde. She's a spokesperson for Escambia County, where Pensacola is located. It's good to talk to you. Thank you for being here. I know you're busy. Give me some sense of what's happening right now in your county and what your crews are seeing.
1: Thank you for having me. So we're really seeing a lot of downed trees throughout Escambia County and Pensacola right now. Downed power lines, a lot of trees on houses. Our first responders have had to perform some rescue operations overnight as soon as the storm passed and it was safe to do so. I do want to give credit to our fire and EMS. They ran 123 fire calls and 48 EMS calls. We're able to clear those calls out in 2 hours following landfall once it was safe to do so. And so right now it's just a lot of damage throughout the county. We'll know more once the sun is up, but right now we're really encouraging people to stay home and stay off the roadways because it's just not safe for a lot of roads throughout the county.
0: We are looking at some video of a hotel where it looks like the roof was just snatched off from the wind and blown all over the place. Give us some sense of where you are with the power outages, how many people may be without power right now, and how that's being worked on this morning.
1: So the last I heard from Florida Power and Light, which is a separate entity from Escambia County, but of course we're working closely with them here at our Emergency Operations Center, where I'm currently stationed. I know they're working around the clock, you know, as soon as conditions were safe to do so, to get that power restored. But the last I heard, there were about 120,000 customers in Escambia County without power.
0: Okay. And we know that there are crews, you know, ready and waiting to go out once it gets a bit lighter, as you mentioned. I do want to ask you a little bit about how you think you all fared, because it looks like, and correct me if I'm wrong, this was really more of a wind event than a flooding event. Give me some sense of what happened.
1: It does appear to be that way. Of course, we're still getting out in the field. Our crews are out there and we'll know more once we start doing those damage assessments. But I've not heard reports of flooding. Really, this seems to be primarily a wind event. Everything I'm seeing is, you know, down trees, down power lines, a lot of safety issues again on the roadway. I actually just heard personally that a tree hit my porch overnight. So that's something that, you know, we here at the EOC who are working are also having to take care of eventually after the storm. So a lot of trees, again, we've had to rescue a couple of people from their homes or who were trapped under a tree. So very serious storm. You know, we haven't had a major storm like this since 2020, which was Hurricane Sally, something that a lot of us in here in the EOC also went through. So, but we're resilient here in the Panhandle, and I know that we'll bounce back from this and come together as a community and recover.
0: Yeah, I mean, you've been working so hard that even you are hearing about damage of your own place as the assessment is happening. But you said that it was the rescues, because I was going to ask you, the rescues are really from downed trees that have landed on people's homes where people were trapped there. It is good to hear so far that are any injuries or.
1: I believe we do have one confirmed fatality so far from the storm. And I haven't heard of any others, but obviously a very tragic situation. And then as we start to move from the response to the recovery phase, we're going to continue to push that safety messaging out, because oftentimes you do see some fatalities after a storm with, you know, generator safety, chainsaw safety, things like that. So we really are encouraging people to continue to stay safe. Stay home if you can, if you don't have to be on the roadways, because the conditions are just not safe currently. So let our first responders do their jobs. Let our crews do their jobs to get those roadways cleared.
0: That's really good advice, and to

0: Remind people that sometimes the fatalities or injuries happen after the storm as people try and clean up. Casey Lagarde, it is a pleasure. Thank you so much. I'm glad that you are okay and most of the community is as well. All right, ahead. President Trump's new White House press secretary says she'll start her new gig on Monday. Katie Zakaria was tapped by President Trump for the job yesterday. Zakaria is a conservative commentator who briefly worked at the Department of Homeland Security. Here's what she said about how she got the job.
1: I got a wonderful phone call from the chief talent recruiter, the president himself, and it turns out that being a huge supporter of all of his policies actually works, and he loved what a fighter I was for him, Jesse. So I just get to continue doing what I've been doing, which is promote all of the things that President Trump is doing on behalf of the American people to win.
0: In announcing her appointment, President Trump said that she has an unblemished record of support. He also called her a loyal and brilliant supporter from the very beginning. All right, now to some other news. The officer who called for President Trump's impeachment on the steps of the U.S. Capitol is facing a historic court-martial after the U.S. Air Force invoked a rare clause of the Uniform Code of Military Justice. Watson was arrested in August and has since been held in custody. His attorney told our Aaron Burnett yesterday about the brutal conditions he says he's experiencing.
2: He is looking at having his liberty potentially taken away. He is looking at being removed from the military, losing his benefits, and potentially spending significant time in jail. I mean, he is still in solitary confinement 24 hours a day. Even if he gets an hour to eat or to exercise, he's alone. So the fact that the military has been this aggressive and brought these charges, that means that the risk against Major Watson is significantly higher.
0: In August, Aaron Burnett spoke to Major Watson just before he was arrested. This is part of that conversation.
3: Nothing that is worth doing is something that you can do for free. Everything that is worthwhile is going to cost something. We just have to be willing to accept that we can change what is happening in our country if we're just willing to pay a price for it. So all that I could do was ask myself, what's the highest price that I'm willing to pay?
0: Major Watson's being held for disobeying orders and conduct unbecoming of an officer, one of his violations included in those charges, speaking to CNN. All right, there's much more ahead on the next hour of CNN This Morning Weekend. We are tracking post-tropical storm Isaias as it continues to hit the southeast. A look at the impacts and where the storm is headed coming up after a quick break.

0: as Isaias continues to push inland. Now, residents in Florida already working to clear roads and fallen trees and debris as floodwaters recede. All hurricane warnings have been lifted, but there are still high winds and flash flood warnings and flood watches for parts of northern Alabama and Georgia as the storm moves there. As the hurricane made landfall, winds got up to 105 miles per hour, tearing a roof off this hotel in Pensacola. Look at that. You can see it being just ripped to shreds, debris scattering all over the place. One of the hotel guests described the moment it all happened.
1: It ripped the roof off and everything almost immediately. So as soon as it picked up, everything just came apart. I don't even know how to describe it. So you know, I've been in a lot of storms and the howling and the whistling and stuff like that.

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2: It is Saturday, October 10th. Welcome to a new hour of CNN This Morning. I'm Sarah Seidner. Victor Blackwell is out this morning. We begin with the latest on post-tropical storm Isaias. As it drenches the southeast, it made landfall in Florida's panhandle as a Category 2 hurricane. We learned moments ago from an Escambia County official that there is so far one fatality in the Pensacola area. Now, while the worst of the storm has passed, the storm is still strong enough to cause problems as it travels inland. Right now, crews are out assessing the aftermath of the first major hurricane to make landfall in the U.S. since Milton 2 years ago. As we speak, more than 830,000 customers are without power across the southeast.

0: handle as a Category 2 hurricane. We learned moments ago from an Escambia County official that there is so far one fatality in the Pensacola area. Now, while the worst of the storm has passed, the storm is still strong enough to cause problems as it travels inland. Right now, crews are out assessing the aftermath of the first major hurricane to make landfall in the U.S. since Milton 2 years ago. As we speak, more than 830,000 customers are without power across the southeast as Isaias continues to push inland. Now, residents in Florida already working to clear roads and fallen trees and debris as floodwaters recede. All hurricane warnings have been lifted, but there are still high winds and flash flood warnings and flood watches for parts of northern Alabama and Georgia as the storm moves there. As the hurricane made landfall, winds got up to 105 miles per hour, tearing a roof off this hotel in Pensacola. Look at that. You can see it being just ripped to shreds, debris scattering all over the place. One of the hotel guests described the moment it all happened.
1: It ripped the roof off and everything almost immediately. So as soon as it picked up, everything just came apart. I don't even know how to describe it. So, you know, I've been in a lot of storms and the howling and the whistling and stuff like that, you know, the normal attributes you get with a hurricane. But this had like a growl to it. It almost had like a roar.
0: Raphael? CNN has a team of reporters fanned out across the southeast covering this storm. We've got Ryan Young, who is in Montgomery, Alabama, Raphael Romo in Pensacola, Florida, and meteorologist Allison Shinchar is tracking the storm in the CNN Weather Center. Ryan, the storm is heading in that direction. What are the conditions this morning? Are you seeing any changes?
2: Sarah, you know, the first things first, we did an initial assessment of the day, and so far it's just a light drizzle, which is good news for the folks in this area, but they're still concerned about the lingering effects of this. They almost got a month's worth of rain in 24 hours, so you understand what they're concerned about when it comes to the ground and trees falling and maybe creating more power outages. I want to walk you this direction because as we did our initial assessment, you can see all the power crews that have been mobilized into this area. One of my cousins is actually a linesman, and he was telling me they moved them from Florida to Alabama to help things out. Over 700,000 people between the two states without power right now. These crews right now, as you see them sitting here, will be getting their orders in the next few hours to go out and help do the assessment and also make sure they reestablish power for people who have lost power all across the state. You got to think on top of that, there's a lot of people who are mobilizing throughout the state to be ready for the football game later on this afternoon. That is going to, of course, happen. But there's been a large conversation about what will happen in the first morning hours when some of these trees could fall because of the impact of the heavy rainfall. We also will be checking in with the EOC across the state to figure out exactly what's going on when it comes to their assessments. We haven't had first light yet, and that's what we know when the critical moments are. When people start going out and those down power lines, sometimes they encounter them, that could create issues, and that's what we'll continue to pay attention to. The good news so far, Sarah, power is in this area, and for most of the state, it seems like it's been pretty consistent. Hopefully, people will stay this morning. Sarah?
0: Yeah, looks like Alabama fared pretty well, and we're just looking at the radar there. It looks like the storm

0: order to make a well-customized garment. It takes time, and that costs money.
1: You're not in a race to open 1,000 branches and hit the mass market.
0: I've been thinking about it, and something that I'm, you know, it's almost like touch and go every now and then, but I would go ready to wear at a point in time. But I would want to ensure that even at that, the quality that you get at ready to wear should be exceptional.
1: This decision to be that exclusive in a market where fast fashion is dominating, whether it's H&M and Zara and Primark and Shein from China.
0: Yeah, oh my God.
1: And you're just like, no, I'm not that.
0: Yeah. When I started fashion, being a designer is one of the only way you could express that. If I'd started when it was Instagram, I probably wouldn't be a fashion designer. I'd probably be a fashion influencer.
1: Because
0: it was about me wearing clothes and looking good.
1: Right.
0: Not necessarily making people look good. I didn't want anyone to look good. I wanted to look the best.
1: Oh, the intention was for you to look good.
0: It was always for me to look good.
1: The drip on you.
0: 100%. And in that journey, I realized I had longer hands than the typical person.
1: Right.
0: You know, my sleeves measure 27 and a half from, you know, from shoulder down. So I would not get my things in the store. So I'd rather buy a bigger suit than take the body in so I get the sleeve.
1: Right.
0: You know, same thing with shirts. I had tricks in my bag of what I did with shirts. I'll buy a shirt and the sleeve wouldn't be long enough, and I'll take off the cuff and take out the sleeve and put a whole new sleeve in a different fabric.
1: Right.
0: And put the cuff back. Because when I wear it in my jacket, you don't see the sleeve, you only see the cuff and the collar and the body. So I used to do all those tricks. That's how I got to know tailors that would do the alterations for me. And when they started doing it really good, I said, you know, let's make this shirt and let's see what it looks like. And that's how the journey started.
1: You've had a long-standing partnership with Ebuka.
0: Yes,
1: Obi Uchendu, who hosts Big Brother Niger.
0: Yes.
1: Maybe one of the most fashionable Nigerian men out here.
0: On the continent, easily.
1: On the continent, because he's on TV across the continent.
0: Yeah.
1: How did this start?
0: It started when I worked for Guinness. That's when I met Ebuka. He was on Big Brother and he used to drink a lot of Guinness. And when he was done, we welcomed him into Guinness and we started working with him. That's the business in general. And that's where I got to meet him. But things aligned again and we started working together on Big Brother. And we've been working together on that since the first year.
1: As the kids say, Nigerian fashion is the moment.
0: Yes.
1: It's iconic. Lagos Fashion Week is one of the fashion weeks you have to attend on the continent.
0: 100%.
1: And you are doing collections. You are a big part of it. What do you make of the scene?
0: I'm so happy where we've gotten to right now, especially with Lagos Fashion Week. It's on the calendar and people are coming back home to experience it. And the fashion designers themselves are just like totally amazing. And people that come from overseas, the Nigerians in diaspora that have come from overseas and being part of it and actually taking these things back there to wear. The NAACP happened the other day and we had Nigerian designers on the runway. People's clothes have traveled to New York and they haven't left Lagos. That's a testament to the creativity in the country. Lagos Fashion Week is one of the major avenues that's let that go. There's Arise Fashion Week. That was also another vehicle that made this thing happen. That's how Naomi Campbell got to wear a Tafel for the first time, you know, with opportunities like that. So yeah, major.
1: You don't just say that quietly and let it slip. That you dress Naomi Campbell, the Naomi Campbell.
0: Yes, the Naomi Campbell got to open and close my show at the Arise Fashion Week. It was a moment.
1: How did that even happen?
0: Very interesting story, because initially I didn't want her to be on my runway.
1: Ah.
0: I know, yes, stupid me, you say. Because, you know, I have my plan, I have things worked out, and I didn't have anything made for her. And if she comes in, it would destroy the show. I had to do it the other way around.
1: Right.
0: And the show director comes to meet me and says, she's going to be on your show.
1: It's happening.
0: To fix it.
1: Mm-hmm.
0: So I had to rearrange my show to make that happen. And show's about to start. The garment disappears.
1: Mm-hmm.
0: Next, the garment comes back with a human being in it. And the human being is Naomi Campbell. She stands next to me. She goes, okay, so what do you want me to do? I'm like, what am I supposed to tell you to do? She's like, do whatever you want to do.
1: You're Naomi Campbell.
0: Then the show starts and she hits the runway first and the crowd just goes crazy. And she comes back and everyone does their work. In the finale, I'm like, don't go with them. I want you to go with me. I had to take a little bit of shine.
1: Of course.
0: Then they did the finale work together. I didn't know it came with a bonus kiss because at the end, she kissed me on my cheeks. I'm like, oh, did I get a kiss too from Naomi Campbell? Oh my God. And we went backstage. We were like, everybody gathering. We did group pictures together with the fun pictures. And it happened. And that was the end. It was an amazing moment. Really, really big.
1: Is that when you knew that you had made it?
0: Funny enough, it was that moment, but what happened backstage was a bigger moment. She said, have you seen Edward? He likes your stuff. And I'm trying to figure out, who's Edward? Then it clicked. It was Edward Enninfo. Wow, he likes my stuff? And when the show was over, he came backstage and congratulated me. I'm like, you know what? I don't care what anyone says. Edward thinks my stuff is cool, so you guys, you know, go. That was the moment I felt like, yeah, it was definitely a reassuring moment that I was doing something correct and something right.
1: Next, how Mai Atafo made his mark in the African luxury scene.
0: When I moved into fashion full time and I quit my job, I realized that I was blessed to have lived on marketing because I was doing the same thing. The product just changed.

0: Welcome to African Voices. I'm Larry Madowo in Lagos, Nigeria. I am here talking to one of Nigeria's most influential fashion designers, and he stumbled on that by accident. He has made fashion luxury, bringing African fashion to the global stage. Mai Atsafo, thank you for talking to us.
1: Thank you for having me.
0: I heard that your suits are so exclusive that even you can't afford to wear them every day.
1: I say that if I wasn't me, I probably wouldn't be able to afford my suits.
0: Now, wow. Say more. Why is that?
1: I use the best of the best. If it's the fabric, it's the technique. And from where I learned, these things take time and they cost a lot. I didn't learn everything here. I learned overseas. And when you're buying fabrics from overseas, buying lining and everything you use to make this thing, and you have to go through the steps in

0: congratulated me. I'm like, you know what? I don't care what anyone says. Edward thinks my stuff is cool, so you guys know, go. That was the moment I felt like, yeah, it was definitely a reassuring moment that I was doing something correct and something right.
1: Next, how Mai Atafo made his mark in the African luxury scene.
0: When I moved into fashion full time and I quit my job, I realized that I was blessed to have lived on marketing, mm-hmm. because I was doing the same thing. The product just changed. Mm-hmm.

0: here and more time doing everything else.
1: This is not something you wear every day. It's nice. It's too nice. You can't wear it out.
2: Have a look at yourself there.
1: I feel like royalty. I feel like royalty. This is the nicest piece of clothing I own. This is incredible. You're a magician
2: in
1: clothes.
2: The fit is literally impeccable. This should have been your fitting, but you know, we're gonna have to fit.
1: The colors are fantastic.
2: Yeah.
1: The tailoring, the level of detail, that's something you don't see on the continent.
2: Yeah, people compromise on it. Like, it's a kaftan, you sew it anyhow, but right. You know, it has to be tailored properly, it has to fit properly.
1: There's no thread out of place. Nothing is hanging like anyhow.
2: And like I said, you know, you look amazing. How do you feel in it?
1: I feel, you can't have a bad day in this.
2: Exactly, there you go.
1: You cannot have a bad day in this.
2: I feel great.
1: Your brand, every single part of it is custom made.
2: Yes.
1: Bespoke. Why did you go that direction?
2: Everything had to be things that I would want to wear, regardless. And that's how it started. So when I look at the quality out there, I'm like, I don't want to wear this. I want to take it a notch higher. Even when I do things with African prints, or when I do things that we wear, like our what we call traditional outfit, or what we call native, I always try to put something in it that's different from the norm. It's almost not interpreting it to a whole new market or make it a bit more contemporary or making it look like it's something special. So every time you wear it, you feel special. I believe that with fashion, you can motivate yourself from outside in. It's like when I'm having a bad day, I'm not feeling like I'm ready for the day. I look at that suit and I'm thinking, it's gonna be a lovely day.
1: You come from a large family. Family of nine?
2: Nine, yeah.
1: Seven boys?
2: And two girls.
1: And two girls. What part of your upbringing led you to this career?
2: I think it was the lack of. Because, you know, my dad had to buy clothes for nine kids, you know.
1: That's a lot of
2: clothes.
1: There
2: were a lot of hand-me-downs, yes. You know. And I'm the sixth, mm-hmm. You know, so I didn't.
1: So you were not a priority. Yes, you were getting hand-me-downs several times over.
2: Because of that, the hand-me-downs didn't get to me on time. So when it did, I felt like it had been one. I want to make something different with it. So I would change something on the garment.
1: Right.
2: You know, so that's where it started.
1: You have a master's in information systems and technology.
2: Yes.
1: And then you worked in marketing.
2: Yes, I did.
1: And here you are now making...
2: As a tailor.
1: As a glorified tailor. How did you lose your way so much that you ended up here?
2: I did IT, information systems technology, thinking that, you know, then IT was the hit thing. And there was the bubble that burst when the dot-coms went down. And that really affected things then. Then I decided to come back home. And coming back home from England, I was offered a job in England to come back to work. Mm-hmm. And I got pushed into the marketing department, the research department.
1: What is this, BAT?
2: In

0: It's American Tobacco, and people say I've seen my love for fashion. Little things were thrown at me, you know, like, oh, we're doing a campaign for one of our brands, and we need somebody in a very sharp suit. Mm-hmm. And you should do it. I'm like, will you pay me? I'm like, yeah. Mm-hmm. And I did an ad for a consulate at the point in time, you know, mm-hmm. and it was nice, and I got paid. I was wearing my garment, you know, and like, you should do more with these things, mm-hmm. you know, and it just moved on from there.
1: The people that you design suits for, they are governors, senators in Nigeria, some of the people at the very top crop of society.
0: Yes.
1: How do they get to you?
0: It's actually word of mouth. Interestingly, they even recommend me to their peers, and that's how I get them coming in. Very, very grateful for it.
1: You've differentiated yourself so much that I can't just walk in. You gotta have an appointment to come and do a fitting.
0: Yes.
1: That's part of the exclusivity of it, right?
0: Yes, it's also part of us serving you properly. So I want everyone to feel very comfortable. When they're leaving, they're almost like guaranteed that, you know, I feel really good about what I just experienced.
2: Coming up, how Mai Atafo blends African heritage with modern tailoring.
0: The English men make it so that you can look like a man's man. But Italian goes like, you want to live in the suit, I'll make it comfortable for you. So in trying to understand these two things and incorporate them into my own DNA as an African Nigerian.

0: recommend me to their peers, and that's how I get them coming in. Very, very grateful for it.
1: You've differentiated yourself so much that I can't just walk in. You gotta have an appointment to come and do a fitting.
0: Yes.
1: That's part of the exclusivity of it, right?
0: Yes, it's also part of us serving you properly. So I want everyone to feel very comfortable. When they're leaving, they're almost like guaranteed that, you know, I feel really good about what I just experienced.
1: Coming up, how Mai Atafo blends African heritage with modern tailoring.
0: The English men make it so that you can look like a man's man. But Italian goes like, you want to live in the suit, I'll make it comfortable for you. So in trying to understand these two things and incorporate them into my own DNA as an African Nigerian.

0: is CNN.
1: We've always made things by hand in Africa because the heritage exists.
2: Yes.
1: But your version of Afrolux involves a certain level of craftsmanship, attention to detail that's not common.
2: Yes, because it's not our craftsmanship. So typical suit making, the craft in making the suit is more English or Italian, as the case may be.
1: Right.
2: I said the Englishmen make it so that you can look like a man's man. When they present you, you have strong shoulders, your chest is out there, you know, almost military inspired. But Italian goes like, you want to live in a suit, I'll make it comfortable for you. So in trying to understand these two things, right, and incorporate them into what I would call my own DNA as an African Nigerian, I have to understand that craft very, very well and bring in it.
1: What's the difference between what you're offering and what somebody say might find at Savile Row in the UK?
2: No difference. Now, the interesting thing here is that where it would change a little bit is the customer's request. So if he says, I want a full canvas suit or I want a half canvas suit, the typical person that walks into my door doesn't know the difference.
1: I don't know the difference.
2: There you go.
1: At my big age.
2: And which is not a bad thing. So we're there to educate you, but you know, the difference between a full canvas suit and a half canvas suit or a fused suit, which people tell you not to do, the price difference is ridiculous because of the craftsmanship that's required. So generally, I mean, globally, men of sartorial elegance and understand, they know all these things.
1: But men of sartorial elegance is the most Nigerian phrase I have ever heard.
2: They understand these things, but a lot of people here do not understand it. They feel like if I put more money, then it's better.
1: Right.
2: Which is not the case.
1: You got a Savile Row master tailor.
2: Yes, please.
1: To come to Lagos to train your team.
2: Twice. Yes.
1: Because the first time that he trained them and then they went back to their old ways.
2: Yes.
1: So he said, no, come back.
2: I wasn't in the class.
1: Yes.
2: I pushed him to the tailors and he trained them. Mm-hmm. And he told me, come to the class. I'm like, no, these guys are good. You know, they'll follow everything. And he trained them and, you know, he went back and they started changing their ways. I'm like, why? And some of them lied. And so that's what Master Taylor taught us. But you see, there are shortcuts to these things. When you're making a customized jacket or a bespoke garment, there's a lot of hand stitching that needs to be done. Mm-hmm. And your tailor can just actually glue those things and it's done.
1: Right.
2: So there are shortcuts. And they want to take the shortcuts rather than take the

0: time to actually do what needs to be done.
1: Right.
0: You know, and I do not want that. Then I went to fashion school in Italy. I went to Istituto di Moda Borgo in Milan to learn pattern making for menswear and tailoring. After I did that, I came back and I started doing all the patterns for my clothes myself. Then I brought the master tailor a second time. And this time I was in the class.
1: So you got to start to sit with your tailors and go through the curriculum.
0: We go through everything together. So when the master tailor even came this time around, he noticed the difference with me.
1: Why the extra expense of bringing a guy from London, from Savile Row, which is kind of like a gold standard for tailoring, to make sure you have that quality here?
0: Because I see around me, you know, we do this thing where we go like, it's good enough for here. Mm-hmm. And for me, that's not the standard. It has to be good enough for everywhere. And you know, we are now, the world is a global village. You know, I can be walking anywhere in the world right now and someone will see my suit and I go like, I made it, and I made it in Africa. And that's something I want to be proud of.
1: So you're doing a lot of gender bending, androgynous stuff.
0: Yes. So this started in 2012 when I did my first female collection, suit collection. Mm-hmm. And it was a mistake because I made a jacket for Wizkid. Mm-hmm. And that's before it became Wheezy, you know, the big man we know him now as. And he didn't come to pick it up yet. And when people will come to the office and they see the jacket, like, oh, I like this jacket. I'm like, oh, yeah, it's for Wheezy. And the girls would just wear it. I go like, oh, I'm wearing Wheezy's jacket. I'm like, it's not his yet. You know? But for everyone that wore it, it looked nice on them. I'm like, oh, okay, we're onto something here. Mm-hmm. And my tailors will always say, we can't make female jackets. You know? But this one you made for this guy is fitting all those girls. Mm-hmm. So when we're going to do the collection, I said, we're making a collection for Wizkid. These guys pour their heart and their souls into this thing because they're waiting for the moment Wizkid will wear these garments that we're making.
1: Right.
0: And when the time was ready, we had women wearing the jackets. And I called the tailors. I'm like, look at what you made for women. And they're like, ah. You know, so it was kind of like a mind changing thing, but everything was tailored menswear. Mm-hmm. Where it was for women. We just changed the buttons. We had the women's buttons buttoned the other way. Mm-hmm. And that was all we did. So that was the beginning of me thinking, you know, we can do this.
1: Next, what's ahead for my Atafo?
0: I would want to confidently say it's a luxury Pacific premium lifestyle brand that transforms you to a better version of you.

0: put their heart and their souls into this thing because they're waiting for the moment Wizkid will wear these garments that we're making.
1: Right.
0: And when the time was ready, we had women wearing the jackets. And I called the tailors. I'm like, look at what you made for women. And they're like, ah. You know? So it was kind of like a mind-changing thing, but everything was tailored menswear. Mm-hmm. But it was for women. We just changed the buttons. We had the women's buttons buttoned the other way. Mm-hmm. And that was all we did. So that was the beginning of me thinking, you know, we can do this.
1: Next, what's ahead for My Atafo?
0: I would want to confidently say it's a luxury Pacific premium lifestyle brand that transforms you to a better version of you.

0: What other moments doing this have you felt that this is something meaningful that has blown up beyond your wildest imagination?
1: I think one of the first major ones before the Naomi Campbell one ever happened was when I got invited to Harvard University to speak. I'm like, do you have the right email address?
0: Did you mean me?
1: Are you sure there was no typo? And yes, that was major. I mean, as Africans, your dad would say, you know, I want you to go to Harvard. Even he didn't go.
0: Yeah.
1: He never went. He doesn't understand it, but they always use that. And this is me going to Harvard. And it didn't happen once or twice. It happened three times. I had to speak at the African Business Conference there. That made me feel like I was doing something right. You know, so it's moments like that, or moments that my garments are showcased at the African Fashion Exhibit at the Victoria and Albert Museum, which moved on to the Brooklyn Museum, which is moving to Paris. I never thought this would happen at all. And they're really, really good moments. I cherish them. And it makes me think, you know, what's the next thing you're going to do that will top all this?
0: What is the next thing you're going to do that will top all this?
1: To be honest, I do not know.
0: Okay.
1: But I feel like every time I set myself up to do a project, right, it never looks like this is going to change anything. But once it is done, it feels like, okay, you did that. You know, I did a show in the Eco Hotel, obviously, which is the biggest space in Nigeria, Lagos as a whole. And it was my fashion show then in 2023. I planned the show so well. I had 800 people sitting front row exclusively.
0: Wow.
1: There was no second row. Mm-hmm. So everybody was important. We had 6 lanes for the models to walk on. 50 models, 83 outfits, and one night. I want to do that this year again. And if I'm going to do that this year, then it's got to be bigger, better. And so maybe that's the next thing for me, you know. So watch out for that. Hopefully, we pull it off.
0: When do you plan to do that?
1: That would be October, so fashion season.
0: Okay, fashion season.
1: Yeah.
0: You have evolved in this fashion business. What is Atafo right now? How do you describe it?
1: I would want to confidently say it's a luxury prestige premium lifestyle brand that transforms you to a better version of you.
0: You have a daughter now. Do you want her to get into fashion?
1: Ah, man, that girl. She has a life of her own. If she gets into fashion, I'll be very happy. But I really doubt it. She's a techie. She's a tech girl. She has an interest in fashion. But I think it's just like I used to.

0: have when I started is more of expression rather than helping anyone look good.
1: A decade and a half into this, what is the lesson you've learned about fashion that you would give for people who are considering this business?
0: I'll tell them that it is more of a business than it is a creative space. So if you do not have the business side of your brain balanced, you know, you're gonna shut this thing down. And the challenges you have is not with creating, exactly running the business. And that could kill the creativity part of your business. So I'll tell them from the get-go, think business, but act creative when you're in the beginning part, be creative. You know, it's, I feel this split is almost like a 30-70, 30 creativity, 70% business.
1: Right.
0: And if they go into it thinking like that, once it starts to happen, they'll understand.
1: That's a great place to end it. Maya, thank you so much for talking to us.
0: Thank you very much for having me. It was a really, really exciting conversation.
1: it was super exciting. That's for sure. And thank you for watching. If you want to rewatch this or any of our other shows, they're on our website, cnn.com/African Voices. I'm Larry Madowo in Lagos. We'll see you next time.

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2: 3, 2, 1, booster ignition, and liftoff.
3: From the edge of our solar system to the farthest reaches of the planet we call home, exploration has driven human progress, inspiring innovation and expanding our knowledge.
4: Yeah, you can go and shake his hand.
5: Nice to meet you, Jade.
3: Now, on this show, we meet the next generation leading a new era of discovery.
5: You can do this.
4: You can do this.
5: I believe in you.
3: Developing tech that pushes beyond the limits of human reach.
5: I can test it, okay. Whoa, what sorcery is this?
3: To rewrite the rules of exploration.
6: There's a huge challenges there. That also means that there's a huge possibilities there.
3: I'm Christy Lou Stout, and this.
5: Well done, well done.
3: Is Tech for Good.
5: You did it, Jimmy, you did it, you did it.
3: For generations, space exploration defined the limits of our potential. But as technology advances, so too have the boundaries of what's possible. And now, a new contender has entered the race. South Korea's space agency officially formed in 2024, but the nation has spent decades building its foundations. From next-generation satellites to homegrown launch vehicles, the country has transformed itself from a newcomer into an emerging force. Here at Korea's National Science Museum in Daejeon, you can see that journey come to life, from early sounding rockets to a full-scale replica of the country's first launch vehicle.
5: It's rockets like these that are helping South Korea become an emerging space power in the region.
3: Rockets are essential to sending payloads into orbit, and they'll play a critical role in the country's next big ambition,

0: sending a lunar lander to the moon by 2030. Just down the road, at one of Korea's leading universities, a rover hoping to earn its place on that very mission is going for a spin. This rover is fitted with origami-inspired wheels developed for extreme lunar exploration. Its intricate spiral design is made out of the same thin metal used in tape measures, making the wheels extremely flexible, durable, even from a height, and also fire resistant. PhD candidate Seungbin Lee and his team have spent 3 years working on the prototype. Today, they're prepping it for its next challenge.
1: Right now is the first time we're going to see if those wheels can climb up these stairs, right?
2: Yes, outdoor is first.
1: Okay, yeah. Let's give it a go. Let's do it.
0: It may seem simple, but this is testing the wheel's adaptability on steep terrain. And it's easier said than done.
1: Yes!
0: Like in all things robotics, when you don't succeed...
1: Okay, it was almost there.
2: Yeah.
1: Let's do take two. Never say die. You got this.
3: No.
1: You can do this.
2: You can do this.
1: I believe in you.
2: I believe in you.
1: Go for it.
2: Go for it.
0: Take three.
2: I'm very nervous.
1: I'm nervous too.
3: You did it!
2: Yeah,
3: done.
2: Thank you.
3: Oh my gosh! Yeah. Oh my gosh, I was cramped. You gave me a hug. I was so nervous there.
4: Well done!
0: These rugged wheels have also been tested in caves formed by lava here on Earth to recreate the moon's challenging surface. The team hopes to one day use them to explore actual lunar lava caves or tubes that could act as natural shelters for future human colonies on the moon.
5: 만약에 초창기 지구에서 살고 있었던 인류처럼 동굴을 거주지로서 활용을 할 수 있다라면 저희가 내부에서 장기적인 우주의 그런 임무를 수행할 수 있지 않을까. 그런데 이러한 달 용암동굴은 굉장히 위험한 지역이기 때문에 그래서 먼저 무인 탐사 로봇이 안에 들어가서 진짜 이게 인간이 거주할 수 있는 곳인지 먼저 검증을 하고
0: In the lab, I've come to see the team's smaller prototype in its natural habitat.
1: Let's go. Wow, this is pretty cool.
0: The sand in this simulated lunar environment is so fine and sharp, we have to wear protective gear.
1: Look at it go. And it doesn't get stuck in the sand.
0: What makes this model so unique is what it can do. Able to shrink, and then more than double in size.
1: That's amazing. Oh my gosh, look at that.
0: It's all thanks to origami-inspired engineering, creating structures that can fold down to fit inside rockets before expanding once deployed.
1: What is origami robotics?
2: So the key point is origami is shape change ability. So we want to have a big wheel and lightweight rover. So we added the function of deployable mechanism.
0: The wheel is being developed at KAIST's Aerospace Robotics and Mechanisms Lab. Here, students explore new frontiers in engineering, building deployable tech for the challenges of space.
6: I think I should thank everyone because this amazing work is truly done by our students. Our students is a kind of pioneer. They tried everything. There's a huge challenges there, and that also means that there's a huge possibilities there. I believe that because of this experience that they can do more, so they can be better than me, and they make some new feature of the space.
0: The wheel is one of a number of projects here that's being partly funded by the Korean Space Agency. The team's next step is to turn their design into an intelligent rover. That's where Isub Yun comes in. He's using artificial intelligence to optimize the rover's design and to teach it how to move.
7: Just adaptiveness of AI can help space exploration. My goal is to kind of building a framework to find the optimal kind of shape, you know, like number of wheels, number of legs of the robots, and we can more easily to get through the obstacles of the lunar cave.
0: with less than

0: giant Jupiter taking center stage, the largest object.
1: Space is a canvas of infinite possibility. And here, at South Korea's National Science Museum, you can get a glimpse into our galaxy.
2: Look at this, the pillars of creation. The Rosette Nebula. This is extraordinary imagery. I think it was Carl Sagan who once said, "We are all made of stardust." If that's true, I'm okay with that.
1: Satellites and telescopes help to capture the wonders of deep space, but also the planet we call home. From hundreds of kilometers above Earth, its immense beauty comes into focus, but so do the challenges it faces. Like here, at Lake Okeechobee. Spanning more than 700 square miles, this is the largest lake in Florida. But most summers, it's hit by giant blooms of toxic blue-green algae, threatening wildlife and local communities.
3: So algae is natural, right? And when it is impacted by a variety of factors, whether that is temperature or chemicals in the water, that can create an environment in which the algae creates the toxin.
1: Collecting samples across such a vast expanse presents some major logistical challenges. So now, researchers at Embry-Riddle Aeronautical University are turning to the sky for answers. They're using drones to collect water and air samples, far faster and in more detail than traditional methods.
4: 8 meters.
5: Holding for temperature.
1: This team brings together expertise in engineering, aviation, and environmental science to study the problem.
3: Avinash said they're only flying it once, so we'll only need two, but I've got two back up.
1: And is led by PhD student Kayla Taylor.
3: We want to understand at a better level how algal blooms disperse, how they grow, how they change with time, and so that can help a lot of different communities.
1: Today is a rehearsal at Lake Beresford, a dry run for the missions they will eventually carry out over Okeechobee.
6: For the brief, let's start with the weather.
1: Here, the crew are flying multiple drones simultaneously.
7: You get to the identical altitude to me and see what yours reads.
1: One uses a specialized camera to map the bloom from the sky. Another collects air samples.
6: We'll purposely come low and close to the water, kind of churn the surface of the water up and aerosolize some of those particles.
1: While a special attachment is used to collect water samples.
8: We have 4 confirmed samples. There were no issues with the operation. Now we're going to go retrieve the samples, bring them back.
1: Undergrad Justin Fratto designed and built this modular device with several rounds of trial and error.
8: This device took like a few weeks over like winter break, just whenever I had a chance, just drawing on engineering paper. Like the main problem is we want a water sampling device that can go on a drone and take samples at 2 depths and also be modular.

0: modular and lightweight.
1: The moment a sample is collected, the clock starts ticking.
2: So Justin and I will work to put the water in the syringe into an amber bottle, and then it helps make sure that the sunlight is not impacting the algae species that we've captured. And we will bring that back to campus immediately to filter within 48 hours.
3: All right, samples are here.
1: Back at the lab, the samples are analyzed. For this team, the real prize is the data.
3: That air component is very exciting for me, because if we actually see that there is some toxin in the air, right, what does actually mean to people living there, right? So I think understanding that and try to analyze what's actually going on is really important.
1: By monitoring the water, air, and the algal bloom at the same time, their system could reveal a picture scientists haven't been able to capture before.
4: Oh yeah. It's really good. It's really good.
1: Kevin Atkins is the principal investigator on the project.
4: Algal blooms are not new. Algal blooms are not unique to Florida. With that being said, there is a lot that we still don't understand about algal blooms. Principally, algal bloom dynamics, how they grow, how they move, and how they dissipate. Part of that challenge has been brought about by the very coarse network of sensors that we presently have available to us.
1: The team's next big goal is automation, programming the drones to collect samples on their own. While more work is still needed, the potential for this technology could stretch far beyond detecting toxic blooms.
2: I think the implications of this research are wide-ranging across science, but also across society. Perhaps in the future, that information will help them understand what mitigation efforts need to be in place to stop blooms like that from happening or recover from blooms.
1: Creating a faster, safer, and far-reaching way to explore and monitor waterways for the future.

0: that we presently have available to us.
1: The team's next big goal is automation, programming the drones to collect samples on their own. While more work is still needed, the potential for this technology could stretch far beyond detecting toxic blooms.
2: I think the implications of this research are wide-ranging across science, but also across society. Perhaps in the future, that information will help them understand what mitigation efforts need to be in place to stop blooms like that from happening or recover from blooms.
1: Creating a faster, safer, and far-reaching way to explore and monitor waterways for the future.

0: got this.
1: For 7 years, Tech for Good has traveled the globe uncovering amazing innovations that are changing our lives for the better.
0: All right, that was good, little buddy. You did a good job.
1: Now, we want to catch up with some of our former guests, like Myung-Suk Kim. We first covered his work at Seoul National University in 2023, where researchers were inspired by the art of origami to fold DNA at a nanoscale.
2: I made a DNA wireframe nanostructures.
1: Now, at the University of California at Berkeley, his latest discovery could be used to detect cancer.
3: Myung-Suk, it is so good to see you. And you have been very busy since the last time we profiled you. Previously, your breakthrough was you figured out a way to fold and unfold DNA molecules, but now you can fold, unfold, and fold them into three-dimensional objects. Am I getting that right?
2: Yes, it's correct. My previous study mainly demonstrated how to make single folding operations. But now we advanced the system to successfully implement multiple folding. And then second is we demonstrated 2D folding into the 3D structures.
1: Origami is the art of folding paper, but in the biotech world, it's the art of reprogramming and folding DNA strands into specific shapes. Researchers like Kim create these microscopic structures to act like containers, sensors, or delivery systems in the body. Kim hopes his findings could be used to detect diseases.
2: One of the practical applications is making rapid and then fast biosensors. So, have you ever heard about microRNA?
3: MicroRNA? No, tell me about it.
2: So, it was one of the popular biomarkers telling you whether you have Alzheimer's disease or the breast cancer. So once the patients were diagnosed with the breast cancer, then in your blood,

0: that microRNA would be detected. My platform can respond to the presence of microRNA.
1: That's incredible. Your technology can be used to detect cancer. Myung-suk, how does it feel to develop something that could have a profound impact on humankind?
0: I still have a lot of pathways to go and that I want to pursue, but I'm very grateful that I can contribute to the development of the human knowledge as a researcher.
2: Origami is transforming engineering across a wide range of fields, from biotechnology to aerospace. Back at KAIST in South Korea, students use the art form to make large pieces of tech, like satellites and solar panels, lightweight and compact.
3: Origami starts out as the flat sheet of paper, and you can fold it into different shapes. A great thing about this is that it can not only be compactly folded, but it can also be deployed.
2: Here, students use origami principles to remove the need for multiple hinges and sensors in their designs.
3: For space robotics, anything that goes into space, we are constrained by volume because the things that we want to send up there have to be folded really compactly to fit into the rocket fairing. So that's when origami comes in. And then once in orbit, it can be deployed to its original intended shape and serve its purpose.
2: Sound familiar? Remember this guy?
4: What is origami robotics?
5: The key point is origami is shape change ability.
2: Well, it's the same idea for Seungbin's wheel. In the lab, another piece of tech has found inspiration from the art form. It's a soft gripper made out of plastic that can pick up just about anything. From tiny nuts and bolts.
6: Just missed it.
7: No, I got it.
2: To even me.
8: Because it calls the gripper, okay, that's a perfect.
6: I can test it, okay.
8: Yeah, sure.
2: The interwoven structure of thin plastic strips make it incredibly strong.
6: All right, let's do it.
8: Wrong.
6: Whoa, there we go. What sorcery is this? This feels like a magic trick.
2: The gripper is being developed by researchers to attach to satellites and catch space debris. They say a larger version will be launched into space for testing in 2027 by the Korean Space Agency.
8: In our mission, our gripper will be attached at the end of robotic arm. I think it can be a chance to become a pioneer of space robotics.
2: In space exploration, big breakthroughs are often built one test at a time, like thousands of miles away at one of India's top universities. This is Jade, a Mars rover prototype designed to navigate rough terrains.
9: Hello, Jade. I feel like Jade is greeting me right now.
10: Yeah, you can go and shake its hand.
9: Okay.
11: Nice to meet you, Jade. I'm Christy with CNN.
2: Jade was designed and built by Team Anvishak, a 60-student-strong crew from IIT Madras, led by mechanical engineer Soham Varde. Their campus spans more than 600 acres, much of it protected forest, an environment where tech coexists with nature.
10: One thing that we are lucky about is that our campus is located in a natural park, which we use to simulate the Martian environment and to simulate the physical capabilities of our rover.
2: One of those capabilities is collecting soil samples with this 3D printed drill. These samples could hold the key to understand what's happening underground.
12: We use an auger drill that drills into the soil, collects the soil, it comes up, and we securely store it in these collection container.
2: Kirtana Brijesh is the team's astrobiology lead. She says the team learned the process by recreating similar techniques for collecting soil samples used by NASA.
9: And was this completely designed and made by you and your fellow students?
12: Yes, most of the components are 3D printed because it gives us the capability to design our own stuff and it gives us a lot of freedom to experiment with designs.
2: Another one of Jade's most intricate features is her robotic arm.
9: That's an impressive gripping mechanism there. Oh, she is giving me the branch.
4: Good girl, Jade. Yes. Well done. Well done.
2: The arm is the result of hours of trial and error.
12: Our arm has 5 degrees of freedom, which means it can move in 5 different ways in any position. So we can turn knobs, we can turn on and off switches. So basically any

0: task which we might have to perform on the spaceships can be done by our rover.
1: The rover is developed here in the lab, where making a mess is often the first step to making something work.
2: Seeing a space like this where you could make a mess, put hardware together, test it out whether it works or not, is something of a unique ecosystem. And the way I see my students taking advantage of this opportunity is something very heartening.
1: What makes Jade stand out isn't just what she can do, it's how little it took to build her. Costing just $6,000, it's engineering shaped by Jugar, an Indian concept making ambitious things possible with whatever is at hand.
0: Whenever we are designing something and we are testing it out, many things tend to fail. And at the last moment, when we can't entirely manufacture the whole component again, we tend to go with Jugaads to modify the existing parts.
1: That same spirit of frugal innovation runs through India's space industry. Its National Space Program hosts competitions to encourage young engineers to find clever, low-cost solutions to real space challenges. Team Anvishak has won some of these in the past. Their next stop is Florida for an international rover competition hosted by NASA.
3: I would say it is 80% excitement, but 20% anxiety as well, especially considering that we prepare year-long for a competition. But we make sure that we do enough testing and we have enough redundancy so that in most cases, nothing can go wrong.
1: For this crew, it's more than a competition. It's a chance to see how their ideas stack up on the world stage. And in many ways, it offers a glimpse into how India's next generation is approaching space exploration through ambitious ideas and homegrown engineering. From rovers to drones, a new generation of explorers is emerging.
4: That's amazing!
1: Fueled by curiosity, shaped by determination, and driven by teamwork. These young inventors are turning big ideas into breakthroughs that one day could take humankind farther than ever before.

0: Mont, and this is CNN.
1: Miles an hour. So far, there has been one reported death from the storm in Escambia County from a fallen tree. The worst of the storm has passed, but the storm is still strong enough to cause some serious issues as it travels inland. Right now, crews are out assessing the aftermath of the first major hurricane to make landfall in the U.S. since Milton 2 years ago. Now, as we speak, more than 870,000 customers are without power across the southeast as Isaias continues to push inland. You're seeing some of the damage left there. Residents in Florida already working to clear the roads of a lot of fallen trees and debris as floodwaters are receding as well. All hurricane warnings have been lifted, but there are still high wind and flash flood warnings for parts of northern Alabama and Georgia. Now, as the hurricane made landfall, the winds got up to 105 miles sustained per hour. And you can see what happened there. Look at the roof of this hotel in Pensacola. You see it's just being ripped to shreds, scattering debris.

0: all over the place. One of the hotel guests was able to describe what happened when it happened.
1: It ripped the roof off and everything almost immediately. So as soon as it picked up, everything just came apart. I don't even know how to describe it. So, you know, I've been in a lot of storms, and the howling and the whistling and stuff like that, you know, the normal attributes you get with a hurricane. But this had like a growl to it. It almost had like a roar.
0: Has a growl to it. CNN has reporters across the southeast covering this storm. Some of our best. Ryan Young is in Montgomery, Alabama, and Allison Chinchar, our meteorologist, is tracking the storm in the CNN Weather Center. I'm going to begin with you. Ryan, look, the light is out. Things look like they fared very well there. Oh, sorry. We're starting with Allison. I'm sorry, Ryan. I'm sorry, Ryan. We're starting with Allison because we want to know where the storm is going, and then we'll come to you where the storm has been.
2: Yes, so we take a look at what we've got right now. Again, those winds are sustained at about 35 miles per hour, nowhere near where they were about 24 hours ago. But we are still having the potential here for some very heavy rain bands as the system continues to slide off to the north. And we will still continue to see some very gusty winds. And that is going to be a concern for all of these areas without power, because we need those crews to get out. We need them to reestablish those connections and get folks' power back on. Now, when we talk about wind, it's not just going to be focused right there along the Gulf Coast. All of these areas you see here on the map, the orange color being a wind advisory and this deep red color being that high wind warning. A lot of these areas are still looking at the potential for wind gusts around 40, 50, even as high as 60 miles per hour today as the rest of that system finally begins to slide away. Now, as it's doing that, it is still going to bring some heavy rain at times. You've got some heavy rain across areas of Tennessee right now. Look at this line right here that's trying to form. Now that we're starting to get some daylight back into a few of these places, it's fueling the next round of showers and thunderstorms. That will continue into the afternoon and evening hours too. So this line here is going to continue to slide off to the north and east, so that really by the time we get to the afternoon and especially the evening hours, we are looking at the potential for some severe thunderstorms. We're talking damaging wind gusts 60 to 70 miles per hour. And yes, even the potential

0: storm is going, and then we'll come to you where the storm has been.
1: Yes, yeah, so we take a look at what we've got right now. Again, those winds are sustained at about 35 miles per hour, nowhere near where they were about 24 hours ago. But we are still having the potential here for some very heavy rain bands as the system continues to slide off to the north. And we will still continue to see some very gusty winds. And that is going to be a concern for all of these areas without power because we need those crews to get out. We need them to reestablish those connections and get folks' power back on. Now, when we talk about wind, it's not just going to be focused right there along the Gulf Coast. All of these areas you see here on the map, the orange color being a wind advisory and this deep red color being that high wind warning. A lot of these areas are still looking at the potential for wind gusts around 40, 50, even as high as 60 miles per hour today as the rest of that system finally begins to slide away. Now, as it's doing that, it is still going to bring some heavy rain at times. You've got some heavy rain across areas of Tennessee right now. Look at this line right here that's trying to form now that we're starting to get some daylight back into a few of these places. It's fueling the next round of showers and thunderstorms. That will continue into the afternoon and evening hours too. So this line here is going to continue to slide off to the north and east so that really by the time we get to the afternoon and especially the evening hours, we are looking at the potential for some severe thunderstorms. We're talking damaging wind gusts, 60 to 70 miles per hour. And yes, even the potential for a few tornadoes are possible. So here's a look. Let's break down the afternoon hours. Notice again, the heaviest rain really now going to be focused after say about 12, 1 o'clock into the Carolinas, into Virginia. And then by this evening, even though you do still have some lingering showers across, say, Georgia, Alabama, and even Tennessee, the heavy rain really now starting to spread into areas of the mid-Atlantic. And that's where it's going to be focused overnight tonight and certainly into the very early hours of Sunday. So again, yes, the storm is weaker now, but it's not over just yet. And really going forward, the next 24 hours, the focus is really going to be in the eastern states. Like I said, the Carolinas all the way up through areas of the mid-Atlantic. That's where we could be looking at widespread rainfall totals of about 4 to 6 inches, but it's not out of the question for some of these areas to pick up as much as 8 or even 10 inches of rain before this system finally exits completely on Sunday.
0: Allison, thank you so much, giving us a sense of where this storm is going and reminding people that there is still some really crazy weather that they could be experiencing and they need to be paying attention to what's happening in their local areas. Let's go now to CNN's Ryan Young. I tried at first, Ryan, to come to you because, you know, it's the Florida connection, I think. It's a South Florida connection. Look, the storm, as you saw there, mostly past the area where you are. What are you seeing? Is there any damage? It looks like things have gone actually fairly well there.
2: So far, so good. I want to point out one thing, though. Allison made a great point because you talked about all that rain that will be falling, especially north of where we are right now. The last time we had a major storm about 2 years ago, it was that rainfall that hit for 20 and 24 hours that really made it really difficult. So we see, even as far north as Atlanta, where they're trying to make sure all the systems are ready so they can take on that extra rainfall. Here, right now, the power is pretty good in Montgomery. And so far, things have been moving pretty smoothly. But we do know over 300,000 people in the state do not have power. They've been positioning themselves all throughout this state to have the response ready to go should power be knocked out in several different locations. There was an impact here. There was supposed to be a homecoming game today for Alabama State versus FAMU. They moved that game to yesterday. They played. FAMU won by a point. So that was good so far. But you got to think about all the people they were worried about in the state, especially coming for the Georgia-Alabama game. That game, of course, is going to happen on time. But this is the real story. These crews are getting ready to go out once they get their orders to try to get the power back on throughout the Alabama area. So far, we haven't heard of any injuries in this area, but we're checking with emergency management to make sure things run smoothly. We did hear one report of a tree maybe down on a house last night, but we didn't hear the howling. We didn't get heavy rain here. But if you think about it, they got almost a month's worth of rain just in 24 hours, Sarah. So it's still busy, but just not as impactful as we thought it was going to be in this area.
0: Yeah, and as you mentioned, saturated. So if there is more rain, then that is where people say, hey, look, there could be flooding. There could be other issues like more downed trees.
2: Or tree fall.
0: And just to be, yes, exactly, just to be careful out there. Ryan, it is so good to see you. Thank you so much. I appreciate you this morning.
2: Good to see you.
0: Let's go down to Rafael Romo. He is in, I think, Escambia County. We're learning, you're in Pensacola. We are learning, I think, that there is a potential fatality there from authorities this morning. What are you learning and what are you seeing as far as damage there? Because this is the area where the storm

0: really hit hardest as it was coming in as a category two.
1: Yeah, that's right, Sarah. Unfortunately, I can't confirm that. Earlier today, PIO with Escambia County confirmed that one person died due to a downed tree here in the county. Right now, I'm standing in downtown Pensacola, and we were talking last hour about downed trees, about loose debris throughout town, and this is what we found here. Take a look at these tree branches that were torn off from the tree by the power of the storm. And then also, speaking earlier with Mayor D.C. Reeves, he was telling us that one of the main challenges are downed trees and power lines. And take a look at this light pole here, all the way down, blocking the street. It goes all the way across. And it makes sense because when we got here, there is no power, seemingly, to this side of the street. But that side of the street seems to be fine, and that's the challenge that officials are going to have, Sarah. Mayor Reeves was telling me that originally 103,000 customers were without power during the storm. That figure is probably going down hour by hour. Governor Ron DeSantis said yesterday that as many as 16,000 linemen were ready to go to start working on those downed power lines, trying to bring power back on. Now, coming here, Sarah, let me tell you, we had to use two different bridges, and I'm glad to report, this is very good news for the local residents, that the Bob Sykes Bridge is open, as well as the bridge people here know as the 3 Mile Bridge. So that's really good news. However, one word of caution before I go, Sarah. Mayor Reeves was telling me that it is their preference that people do not go out right now because they want to make sure that they take care of things like these so that people don't put themselves at risk and are able, the crews and the first responders are able to do their job without having to put up with traffic and other issues along the way. Sarah, now back to you.
0: I have to say, Rafael Romo, you and your crew are freaking me out so close to that downed power line. But as you say, it is not electrified at this point in time. But it is a reminder and a warning to people that there are electrified lines, that people have to be very, very careful with the trees down and those power lines as well. Thank you so much for your reporting there from Pensacola this morning after Hurricane Isaias powered through. Now to some headlines this morning. Several people have been killed after a mass shooting in Erie, Pennsylvania. Our affiliate WSEE is reporting 9 people, including 2 children, are among the dead. We have not been able to independently confirm the number of dead at this hour, but there are witnesses saying that the suspect was seen firing a gun before entering a house Friday night, and a SWAT team did arrive there. You could see the video of that SWAT team there. They tried to get the man to surrender, but more shots were heard coming from inside that home.
2: I want to be candid with our community. This is one of the most difficult and heartbreaking scenes our officers and investigators have ever encountered. The loss of life is devastating, and the circumstances we are working through are deeply disturbing. At this time, we can confirm that the suspect is deceased. Based on the information currently available to us, there is no ongoing threat to the public.
0: Authorities say the shooter died of an apparent self-inflicted gunshot wound. The identities of the victims have not been released, and there is no idea of the motive here at this time. All right, another night of protests in New York after ICE agents shot and wounded a man in his car while his 5-year-old son sat in the back seat. Thursday's shooting has drawn criticism from New York City officials and ignited protests with demands for federal ICE agents to leave the city. The mayor called ICE rotten to its core. President Trump held a rally in Syracuse last night where he went on the attack against New York's officials. Now, a powerful 7.7 magnitude earthquake hit southern Panama on Friday, causing damage. You can see some of it there. And there were some minor injuries as well. The quake's epicenter was in an area about 125 miles from Panama City that is not densely populated, according to the U.S. Geological Survey. When the quake hit, thousands were forced into the streets for safety. Look at what happens here. This

This is why. This is a local television program where the quake hits while they're on air live and they end up running for cover. Watch as this just shakes up that room, making the TV, the lights, everything move violently. All right. Next for you on CNN this morning, the residents in Florida Panhandle getting their first look. Daylight has happened at the damage left behind by Hurricane Isaias. We'll have more on the cleanup there. Plus, FEMA will be stepping in to help those impacted communities along the coast. What the recovery effort is going to look like this morning. And President Trump back on the campaign trail just weeks before the midterm, his message to voters in Syracuse last night.

When the quake hit, thousands were forced into the streets for safety. Look at what happens here. This is why. This is a local television program where the quake hits while they're on air live and they end up running for cover. Watch as this just shakes up that room, making the TV, the lights, everything move violently. All right. Next for you on CNN this morning, the residents in Florida Panhandle getting their first look. Daylight has happened at the damage left behind by Hurricane Isaias. We'll have more on the cleanup there. Plus, FEMA will be stepping in to help those impacted communities along the coast. What the recovery effort is going to look like this morning. And President Trump back on the campaign trail just weeks before the midterm, his message to voters in Syracuse last night.

0: Isaias continues to wreak havoc as it makes its way through the southeast. In Pensacola, Florida, you can look at how the strong winds of the hurricane ripped a chunk of the roof right off of this hotel. Watch it as it goes. See the remnants flying all over the place from the punishing winds. Now, President Trump has approved emergency declarations for Alabama and Florida now. Joining me now to discuss how the disaster assistance will be coordinated and recovery efforts are underway is former FEMA Administrator Deanne Criswell. Thank you so much for being here. You have seen these storms before. This could have been a Category 3, but it ended up being a 2 with 105-mile sustained winds as it came through. What will the recovery efforts, how will they shape up? What will they look like? And how many resources do you think will be needed after this particular storm?
1: Good morning, Sarah. Well, the first thing is that the emergency declaration allows FEMA to come in and support the states if they have any immediate life-saving needs or any immediate stabilization needs. That's the most important thing right now, is they're assessing the damage, as they're identifying where people may still need assistance. That's what that emergency declaration is going to do, but it also reimburses those local governments for all of their activities that they're going to do to help with these immediate life-saving situations. And then they will work closely with the state directors to understand what their longer-term needs are going to be, and then determine whether a major disaster declaration would be warranted. And that'll be based on the amount of damage and the impact. And then that opens up a whole lot of other resources to support the recovery effort.
0: I do want to ask you about the status of FEMA, because the Trump administration did make some sweeping cuts and restructured the agency. Will this impact, you know, recovery and aid efforts?
1: Well, there are a lot of really dedicated people still at FEMA, but they have lost a lot of their senior leadership. They've lost a lot of the institutional knowledge. And so I think that the people that have been there, that have been maybe in lower positions, are really going to have to step up and maybe learn new positions as they go out and try to support these states. But it is a strain when you lose all of that senior leadership and you lose that knowledge and understanding, you know, what has happened in the past in these jurisdictions and these states. You know, that will take time, perhaps, to make sure that they're getting the right programs in place to support them.
0: Look, speaking of time, you know, there was this tornado disaster in Wisconsin, and they've been waiting since July to get assistance, get monetary assistance, and the president just approved $18 million in aid. That's quite some time between the time of the disaster and the time where people are finally maybe going to be able to see some relief. Are these kind of delays something that you may expect in the future?
1: Well, I know during my administration, Sarah, what we did is we wanted to be able to come in as quickly as possible. And so that's one of the reasons I would go to a disaster site, meet with the governor, and see the damage firsthand. So if it did, if I thought it was going to meet the criteria for a FEMA declaration, we could expedite that. But the other way that you can do it is you can go through house by house and gather all of that data and submit it. And that may be possibly how this administration is.

0: is approaching it. And that does take time. But these people will need help right away. And if you can get that assistance out there sooner and that declaration sooner, then it helps them with their questions about what their recovery is going to look like.
1: What should people know? What should people have if there is damage, if they do need help from FEMA? Give us some sense of what you can personally do to try to help yourself when you've been through something like this.
0: And the first thing that they need to do is they need to contact their insurance company, right? The insurance company is the number one resource that they're going to have to support their recovery efforts. And then they need to start documenting. They need to take pictures and photographs of the damage to their home or their belongings. If they can do an inventory of that, they need to gather their personal documents and their information that they're going to be needed to submit, like bank account records and so forth. And then if there is a major disaster declaration that includes individual assistance, then they'll be ready to provide all of that information and they can speed up that process to help them get additional assistance if needed.
1: Typically, when you have like a Category 2 storm, what we're learning from authorities is that this was really more of a wind event than it was a flooding event where there's a lot of trees down and so forth. How does FEMA play into this with the local authorities? Do they help with those sorts of things, or are they doing something different?
0: Well, the state and locals always have the responsibility to manage the response and the recovery, this kind of stabilization part, right? That has always been the case, and that's never changed. Where FEMA can come in is they can provide financial assistance if it falls under the emergency declaration, or financial assistance if it comes under a major disaster declaration. And they can also, if they don't have contracts in place or they don't have the resources, that's when FEMA can tap into other parts of the federal government, like the Army Corps of Engineers, to come in and also assist. And so they do that in coordination with the state, understanding what tools and resources they have and what they have gaps in. And then FEMA makes a determination of the best way to fill that. Sometimes it's called an EMAC, an Emergency Management Assistance Compact, where it's a state-to-state mutual aid. They can come in, the states can request that assistance, but FEMA can reimburse for those costs if there's a major disaster declaration.
1: Deanne Criswell, thank you so much for getting up bright and early for us this morning as people finally are going out to see and assess the damage that happened from Hurricane Isaias. Appreciate your time this morning. And by the way, we're standing by for a press conference from Florida's governor. Ron DeSantis expected here. You're seeing a live look where the podium is. He will update us on the storm's aftermath, any recovery efforts that are happening, any injuries or fatalities, and you know what the state is doing about those hundreds of thousands of people, up to 400,000 plus people who are now without power there in the state of Florida. Okay, ahead, a military execution by firing squad to be live streamed for the public? That's the controversial plan for Defense Secretary Pete Hegseth that is drawing major bipartisan backlash.

A live look where the podium is. He will update us on the storm's aftermath, any recovery efforts that are happening, any injuries or fatalities, and you know what the state is doing about those hundreds of thousands of people, up to 400,000 plus people who are now without power there in the state of Florida. Okay, ahead, a military execution by firing squad to be live streamed for the public. That's the controversial plan for Defense Secretary Pete Hegseth that is drawing major bipartisan backlash.

0: the county. Now, the person died in that county after a tree fell. With daylight, residents in the part of the state are now getting a look at the damage left behind by Isaias. Reporter Melanie Levy from CNN affiliate WEAR filed a report for us from Milton, Florida.
1: I'm on Park Avenue right now over in kind of the eastern Milton area, and you're absolutely right. The debris and the destruction here is very real. Now, take a look behind me. You can see that this gigantic tree was literally ripped out from the ground. It just makes me wonder personally, how fast was the wind going to be able to rip it from its roots and get it out? If you want to come a little bit over here, you can see just how gigantic. And this is somebody's yard. This is not good. They took down their fences and everything. Now, this poor person, they've also got, if you'd want to turn this way, they've got a child swing set. They've got more fencing all coming down. This is their entire backyard. You really just got a feel for the probably hundreds of thousands of people in Northwest Florida affected by Hurricane Isaias. And as the daylight comes, you know, we really all we can do is just hope that things get a little bit better. And I feel like as the sunlight starts to come out, we will start to see more pictures, more videos online, maybe more calls to the station about some of this crazy destruction. It's really just not going great over here. I actually just got a call from a man who I'm going to go to his house in a little bit. He said that his Jeep is completely barricaded into his house because the trees all around it are just blocking him in. He said things over there are pretty bad, so I'm probably going to make my way over even further east into Milton, see what I see, and then I will, of course, get back to y'all.
0: All right. Thank you to reporter Melanie Levy from CNN affiliate WEAR. All right. President Trump canceled plans to attend tonight's Alabama-Georgia football game in Tuscaloosa because of the remnants of Hurricane Isaias. But he does plan to headline a rally today in Tennessee, where early voting is going to start in just a few days now. We are going to go live now to Florida Governor Ron DeSantis, who is giving us an update on what has happened after Isaias hit the panhandle.
2: Southeast representative, and we've been working with FEMA, had a call with the administrator this morning. And then we also have General Haas from the Florida National Guard. As everybody knows, the hurricane made landfall at 9:30 Eastern time in Destin as a Category 2 hurricane. It continued moving north through the Florida Panhandle and then has impacted Alabama, Georgia, and beyond. There were wind gusts of up to 116 miles per hour near Santa Rosa Sound and over 100 miles an hour near Pensacola. In Panama City Beach, water levels were approximately 5.5 feet higher than normal. As of 5 a.m. this morning, the storm has weakened into a post-tropical cyclone, and those sustained winds are now down to about 35 miles per hour. Although the center of the storm has moved out of Florida, the threat of flooding remains. Forecasted rain totals of 4 to 8 inches across the Florida Panhandle and Big Bend this weekend. Water levels along Florida's Gulf Coast are expected to continue receding throughout the day. As of now, there have been no confirmed fatalities. I know that there's a news report of a fatality in Escambia County that's not yet been confirmed by the state, but that very well may be the case, and that was as a result, reportedly, of a downed tree. Power restorations, well, the emergency missions, we intake missions at the state level from locals. We have completed 150 of those missions. Some of the outstanding requests that were made at the start of the storm have been canceled by the locals. We take that as a good sign. It means that they have things under control. And so some of the things that were requested, I think, are not needed by some of the local communities, which we are glad to see. The power restoration, as we noted, we had over 16,000 linemen pre-staged before the storm to be able to commence rapid power restoration as soon as it was safe to do so. Last night, in the wee hours of the morning, those crews began working. As early as 3 a.m., both the Florida Department of Transportation and Highway Patrol began cut and toss operations and bridge inspections to clear roads and to allow that power restoration work to begin. At first light, thousands of linemen and utility crews have convoyed from Sandestin and along the I-10 corridor to get to work. focusing

0: This is CNN.
1: We're standing by now for an update from Florida Governor Ron DeSantis on the impact from Hurricane Isaias on the panhandle there in Florida. We know one death has been confirmed so far in this storm in Escambia.

reporting on outages in the hardest hit communities. As of 7 a.m. Eastern Time, 448,000 accounts are without power, including 323,000 customers from FPL and 110,000 from various co-ops throughout Northwest Florida. County outages, some counties are over 80%. Santa Rosa, 90% without power as of this morning. Holmes County, 89%. Washington County, 86% without. Walton County, 85% without. Escambia, 75% without. And Okaloosa, 53% without. These guys are working. We're going to get a better assessment from FPL as they're able to go and survey all of their assets that are there. When these things, if the tree knocks a power line down, they get that hooked up. If somehow a substation was destroyed, sometimes they have to rebuild that. We don't know if that happened on this particular storm. It's happened in Category 5 storms. This may not have been one that would have permanently damaged any of their power infrastructure. They're going to make that assessment this morning, and I think that'll give us a good sense about the future for the rapidity of the power restoration. FDOT-led cut-and-toss operation crews began operations as soon as the conditions allowed. So it was pitch black out. The storm had passed. It was safe enough to go out, and they were doing it. We had 30 FDOT teams that are actively conducting damage and flooding assessments across the panhandle. As of this morning, all state-owned bridges are safe and have been reopened for travel. Crews finished inspecting all the coastal bridges by 0600 this morning. Also by 0600, 40 cut and toss teams had cleared Interstate 10, and crews cleared and reopened US 98. So all state-owned bridges are back open, and then the major thoroughfares, I-10 and US 98, are back open. There are smaller arteries that still have debris, and Florida Department of Transportation is clearing that. They don't anticipate there being any major problems. It's pretty standard practice for them. So that is ongoing right now. And those localized events are in places like, of course, where the storm went, Okaloosa County and some of those other areas. Northwest Florida Beaches Airport has reopened to commercial service. Destin-Fort Walton Beach Airport and Pensacola remain closed to commercial service at this time. State search and rescue teams are ready and able to conduct operations in impacted communities, and of course they will prioritize areas experiencing significant flooding and storm damage. We have not yet received any requests for search and rescue deployment, and I take that as an optimistic sign, but our resources are prepared in the event that the need arises, particularly with respect to any flooding that may occur on the back end of this storm, and we're likely to continue to see in some areas water levels continue to rise. So we have Florida National Guard search and rescue teams, we have our State Guard, we have all of our other state agencies, including Fish and Wildlife. Their assets are there, their assets are ready should they be needed, but fortunately they have not been needed up to this point. As you begin going outside, if you're in this affected region, you start assessing damage, you want to start cleaning up, just please be cautious of your surrounding areas. There could be down power lines, those are hazardous. There could be floodwaters, stay out of those. Certainly don't try to drive if there's high standing water. Those do represent hazards. On all these storms, you know, you will have impacts directly from the storm on people's lives and safety. Then there tends to be injuries and, unfortunately, deaths in the days after. So it's still a very hazardous situation. All the assets are there to get the power back on, make sure all the roads are clean and safe, and that's being done. But just please continue to exercise caution in the next couple of days. I want to thank everybody for their effort. They really worked hard to be ready for the worst, and that's what we said from the very beginning. We are assuming that we are going to get a landfall as a Category 3 major hurricane. It did not ultimately make landfall as a Category 3. It was a Category 2 at about 105 miles per hour, which is serious.
But we had assets in place that

0: assumed the storm might strengthen rather than weaken. And I think that's the way you want to do it. You want to be over-prepared. And if you don't need assets, you can always just send people back. I can send General Haas's troops back home. I can send State Guard troops back home. If you don't have enough resources, then you end up scurrying to try to be able to get things done. And that's not the position we ever want to be in. So there will be updates throughout the day on the power restoration situation. All those assets are now on the ground. And they are working very hard, and we understand that it's a top priority, not only for the companies themselves, but also, of course, for the state of Florida and for the constituents that are there. We'll also be likely visiting areas that were affected later today, and I'll have some of our folks down there, and we'll be meeting with some of the local officials and local citizens and providing any help that we can. But all in all, we had a significant storm. There's obviously damage. There's obviously debris. But in terms of some of the other storms we've had, where we've had to really mobilize massive search and rescue and bring people out of very perilous situations, fortunately, that has not been something that's been requested of us. And my sense is from talking to some of the local officials that they've been able to fulfill needs and requests through their ordinary course of business. So we'll just keep working together and make sure that we get everyone back on their feet as soon as possible. It's a great part of the world to be in Northwest Florida. Unbelievable beaches, unbelievable people. We'll get everything back up and running and let people go on with their lives as soon as possible. Okay, we're going to hear from the Attorney General, and then we are going to hear from Jared Perdue.
1: All right, you just heard from Florida Governor Ron DeSantis giving an assessment of what happened after Hurricane Isaias hit the panhandle, saying it came in Destin. He said that it is still a very hazardous situation in parts of the panhandle after Isaias came in as a Category 2 storm with wind gusts of 116 miles an hour. He warned of the danger of downed power lines and to watch out for flooded roads, and said there's still a large swath of areas without power this morning, but said that crews are working and began their work about 3 in the morning to start restoring power because there were about 16,000 linemen who had been pre-staged to try and deal with this before the storm. We will bring you more updates on what is happening there in the panhandle after Hurricane Isaias blew through. And you can see just how powerful that storm was, whipping up the waters there on Fort Walton Beach. It is also now downgraded, no longer a hurricane, but it is still the remnants of it pushing through and up through Alabama and Georgia. And we are watching what that may do as well. More on this story ahead.

0: been something that's been requested of us. And my sense is from talking to some of the local officials that they've been able to fulfill needs and requests through their ordinary course of business. So we'll just keep working together and make sure that we get everyone back on their feet as soon as possible. It's a great part of the world to be in Northwest Florida. Unbelievable beaches, unbelievable people. We'll get everything back up and running and let people go on with their lives as soon as possible. Okay, we're going to hear from the Attorney General, and then we are going to hear from Jared Perdue.
1: All right, you just heard from Florida Governor Ron DeSantis giving an assessment of what happened after Hurricane Isaias hit the panhandle, saying it came in Destin. He said that it is still a very hazardous situation in parts of the panhandle after Isaias came in as a Category 2 storm with wind gusts of 116 miles an hour. He warned of the danger of downed power lines and to watch out for flooded roads, and said there's still a large swath of areas without power this morning, but said that crews are working and began their work about 3 in the morning to start restoring power because there were about 16,000 linemen who had been pre-staged to try and deal with this before the storm. We will bring you more updates on what is happening there in the panhandle after Hurricane Isaias blew through. And you can see just how powerful that storm was, whipping up the waters there on Fort Walton Beach. It is also now downgraded, no longer a hurricane, but it is still the remnants of it pushing through and up through Alabama and Georgia. And we are watching what that may do as well. More on this story ahead.

0: All right, turning to politics now. Last night, the president made a stop in Syracuse, and he lashed out at New York City and state leaders as protests erupted over an ICE shooting of a man with his child in the car.
1: They're corrupt, incompetent. The city and state are dirty, filthy places. We're losing our tax base, and everybody wants to leave. This is not the state that I remember 10 years ago when I went to Washington, D.C. to be your president.
0: President Trump will be back on the campaign trail today. He's scheduled to hold a rally in Tennessee as he continues his push to shore up Republican candidates ahead of the midterm elections. CNN political and national security analyst David Sanger has graced us with his presence this early morning on a Saturday, and I do appreciate you taking the time, David. Look, the president's headed back to Tennessee. He did the same thing in Texas, going to Texas twice this past week. I mean, why is there a strategy of going repeatedly to states that supported him by large margins in 2024?
2: Well, Sarah, he clearly is looking at the same polls we're looking at, and he's recognizing the Republicans appear to be in deep trouble, even in places that they thought were safe, places that he won by 13, 14, 15 points just 2 years ago. And I think it tells you how quickly things have changed. Now, that's for a number of reasons, but I think that the fundamental decision in February to attack Iran and then not anticipate the effects on gas prices, on the sense that the United States is being chased out of the region. Now that we've had to close so many bases there, and you saw the evacuation from the British base last weekend. I think all of this has sort of cast in doubt the question of the degree of American power.
0: Yeah, I do want to just touch on this because you wrote a really interesting piece on what happened in Britain. And you wrote that the war was intended to demonstrate the reach of American power, and it's now done the opposite. It is a lesson in unintended consequences. What are those?
2: It's revealed American vulnerability, Sarah, right? We had these bases, three, four, five bases that were spread around the Gulf, including one in Bahrain that was supplying our Navy. They were all badly damaged during the early days of the war. The result was that the U.S. now has had to evacuate them. And frankly, there's no visible plan to go rebuild them. They'll probably get rebuilt elsewhere. And then the threat of terrorism, which, you know, led to the understandable caution last weekend to get those people.

0: One bombers out of the airfield in Britain. But the overall sense is that the president has made a major strategic mistake here, that he failed to anticipate what was going to happen to the markets. He failed to anticipate what would happen to supply. He failed to anticipate what would happen if the Iranians struck back. Now, is that the only reason that people are telling pollsters that they're looking elsewhere now? No, a lot of that goes to other affordability issues, but I think it starts with the gas pump.
1: Speaking of which, clearly he sees that this is a real issue, especially diesel. And now the president is saying, to the surprise of many, that the U.S. is going to import oil from Russia as diesel prices surge to try to bring them down. Of course, you have the response from Ukraine's President Zelensky saying the move is weak. Let's listen to the president's response.
2: I think you heard about the oil deal with Russia. That is a big deal. That is massive amounts of oil coming into our country. And I want to thank President Putin, to be honest with you.
3: Zelensky said you're weak because of it. He just criticized
2: Who
3: you.
2: said that?
3: Zelensky, Ukrainian president, just said you are weak because of the deal.
2: Okay, go ahead.
1: I mean, this is quite stunning, being that the relationship between the United States and Russia is certainly not a friendly one. What might be the impact of this politically?
0: Well, first, let's just talk for a moment about what a reversal it is. It was just 3 weeks ago the president was signing into law the Lindsey Graham Act, named for the late senator. Mr. Graham had Senator Graham had initially sponsored this to put more sanctions on Russia because of its activity in Ukraine. So now the president is going in the opposite direction. It was only a few months ago that we were threatening countries that were buying oil from Russia, right? So now the president has shifted around, and he said yesterday that the reason was very clear, that price of diesel was too high. Well, that's exactly the complaint the Chinese, the Indians, and others have been making about fuel generally. So the only thing that's going on here is that he can make an announcement that he hopes will indicate greater supply. In fact, the Russians don't produce enough diesel right now to really affect the global market price.
1: There is a lot to be talked about here, and this will be an issue going forward for sure. David Sanger, thank you so much for such great analysis this
0: Great to see
1: morning.
0: you, Sam.
1: Appreciate it. All right. President Trump weighing in on the pay-to-play allegations surrounding U.S. Ambassador to Greece, Kimberly Guilfoyle. Trump called the accusations, quote, too bad, but stopped short of saying whether she still has his support. Betsy Klein has been following this story for us.
4: Well, over and over again, we have seen President Trump make clear that he is very unhappy when his allies appear to profit off their relationship with him. And it's unclear at this stage whether there are going to be consequences. But these are very serious allegations of a quid pro quo between a top Trump ally who serves as U.S. ambassador to Greece and a former Trump donor. This is Eric Dieters. He's the former donor who ran for Congress in Kentucky. And he says that Kimberly Guilfoyle asked him to wire her $100,000 to pay off an American Express balance just 6 days before her confirmation hearings to be the ambassador to Greece. Now, of course, Guilfoyle is a person who is incredibly close to the Trump family. You may recall she was engaged to the president's son, Donald Trump Jr., for about 4 years and enjoys a very close relationship with that family. And after the breakup, she received that plum ambassadorship posting. Now, according to these text messages that were provided to CNN by Dieters, Guilfoyle writes, quote, "Honey, please, I need you to get this done today." And she also appeared to be aware that this was improper. In another series of text messages, she said, quote, "It won't show up anywhere if you wire money to American Express. That's all it will show. Please." And then she later says she can get him in for a meeting on the matter that they had discussed. Now, this is all raising eyebrows in Trump world. There are allies of both the president and his son, Donald Trump Jr., who say that this episode is embarrassing. But Vice President J.D. Vance was asked about this and declined to withholding judgment for now. Listen.
5: Look, these are accusations. You don't take messages that people allegedly had between one person or another or

0: one person's story and say, oh, because of that, Kimberly Guilfoyle is guilty, I think that's absurd. Let's actually see what the facts are. Let's see what the truth is. And obviously, if there was something bad that happened, then people have to suffer consequences for it.
1: Dieters ultimately did not wire Guilfoyle the money. He says he did not have the liquid assets at the time. And a lawyer for Ambassador Guilfoyle is disputing the authenticity of those text messages. But Dieters tells our colleague Jake Tapper there is, quote, no question it was a quid pro quo. Betsy Klein, CNN at the White House.
2: There is certainly a lot of discussion about that story. And thank you so much for joining us. Again, we have been watching what is happening with the remnants of Hurricane Isaias. We are learning that there are hundreds of thousands of people still without power this morning. Smirkanish is up next.

0: And obviously, if there was something bad that happened, then people have to suffer consequences for it.
1: Dieters ultimately did not wire Guilfoyle the money. He says he did not have the liquid assets at the time. And a lawyer for Ambassador Guilfoyle is disputing the authenticity of those text messages. But Dieters tells our colleague Jake Tapper there is, quote, no question it was a quid pro quo. Betsy Klein, CNN at the White House.
2: There is certainly a lot of discussion about that story. And thank you so much for joining us. Again, we have been watching what is happening with the remnants of Hurricane Isaias. We are learning that there are hundreds of thousands of people still without power this morning. Smirkanish is up next.

0: We begin with the latest on the post-tropical storm as it drenches the southeast. CNN learned from an Escambia County official there's so far one fatality in the Pensacola area. Isaias brought with it fierce winds of 105 miles an hour. Some communities in the panhandle will be waking up to flooded streets and no electricity. Residents in Florida already working to clear roads of fallen trees and debris as floodwaters begin to recede. All hurricane warnings have been lifted, but there are still high wind and flash flooding warnings and flood watches for parts of northern Alabama and Georgia. Joining me now from Montgomery, Alabama, is Ryan Young, CNN national correspondent. Ryan, what's going on there?
1: Yeah, good morning, Michael. So far, what we've seen is the good news is the rain has moved through here, and it moved through so quickly that it didn't really leave a lot of damage behind. But as we walk this area, we'll just show you this. This was a staging area for a lot of the power companies who were ready to respond. Over 700,000 customers are without power right now between Florida and Alabama. So there was some real impact there. You also talked about that depth that was in Florida. So obviously a family mourning at this point. But the reality of the storm so far is it didn't have the large-term impact that many people were scared of. And we've talked to emergency managers across two different states, and they tell us what they're really concerned about right now is the fact that this weather system could hang over a northern part of that wasn't thinking about the storm, and that could have later impact. But as we've seen so far today, and even as folks we've talked to, if you look around here, not a lot of impact, and there's a
0: we lost him. Thank you, Ryan Young. In a surprise move, the Trump administration has cut a deal with Russia on diesel exports in an attempt to lower prices. President Trump announced it on Friday after a phone call with Russian President Vladimir Putin. Whether it will reduce the price of diesel before Election Day, that remains to be seen. The deal was met with anger from Ukraine, as the agreement will certainly aid Russia's economy. Ukrainian President Volodymyr Zelensky called the move to allow Russia to export diesel a weak decision of strong partners, going on to say this only fuels Putin and gives him the possibility to fight more. This is all happening less than a month before the end of the midterm voting. The political bet, that's plain. Americans paying $6.28 a gallon for diesel care more about the price than the provenance, maybe. But consider the wager. President Trump hands Democrats a ready-made ad, the president thanking Putin weeks before an election. Voters have a long history of punishing incumbents over what they pay at the pump, but this will be a test of our principles and our resolve. The answer will reveal whether it really is the economy, stupid, or whether Americans are still willing to sacrifice something in the name of principle. I'm asking today at Smirconish.com the following poll question. Should the U.S. buy Russian diesel if it lowers fuel prices? Here to discuss the outlook is Larry Sabato, political scientist and analyst, best-selling author, founder of the Center for Politics at the University of Virginia. Dr. Sabato, great to have you back. President Trump just announced this deal for diesel with Vladimir Putin, a test, I say, of whether voters value principles or their wallets. How do you think this plays?
2: Wallets. That's I hope all your questions are that easy, Michael. Because basically the wallet normally wins out. And while people have principles, and I think most Americans are favoring Ukraine, not Russia, that is not going to affect their vote. What will affect their vote is whether they are paying substantially lower prices for diesel and gasoline and food as well. And, you know, I kind of doubt with a little more than 3 weeks remaining that this is going to have a tremendous impact. It may have a marginal impact. And let's remember, some of these key Senate races are in rural areas with farmers who are very unhappy, normally vote heavily Republican, have been very supportive of Trump, and they're very unhappy with what's happening to their personal economies.
0: So let's talk about the map. In the 2024 presidential cycle, we heard about seven swing states. Here we are now in the midterm, and with regard to the Senate, we're again hearing about

0: principles and our resolve. The answer will reveal whether it really is the economy, stupid, or whether Americans are still willing to sacrifice something in the name of principle. I'm asking today at Smirconish.com the following poll question. Should the U.S. buy Russian diesel if it lowers fuel prices? Here to discuss the outlook is Larry Sabato, political scientist and analyst, best-selling author, founder of the Center for Politics at the University of Virginia. Dr. Sabato, great to have you back. President Trump just announced this deal for diesel with Vladimir Putin, a test, I say, of whether voters value principles or their wallets. How do you think this plays?
1: Wallets. That's I hope all your questions are that easy, Michael. Because basically the wallet normally wins out. And while people have principles, and I think most Americans are favoring Ukraine, not Russia, that is not going to affect their vote. What will affect their vote is whether they are paying substantially lower prices for diesel and gasoline and food as well. And, you know, I kind of doubt with a little more than 3 weeks remaining that this is going to have a tremendous impact. It may have a marginal impact. And let's remember, some of these key Senate races are in rural areas with farmers who are very unhappy, normally vote heavily Republican, have been very supportive of Trump, and they're very unhappy with what's happening to their personal economies.
0: So let's talk about the map. In the 2024 presidential cycle, we heard about seven swing states. Here we are now in the midterm, and with regard to the Senate, we're again hearing about seven states. It's a different seven than in the last cycle. We're talking Maine, we're talking Michigan, Kansas, Iowa, Ohio, Alaska, Texas. Your crystal ball now says that Republicans need more of the remaining toss-up races than the Democrats do. Would you go so far as to say that the Senate is now the Democrats to lose?
1: As of today, yes, I think that is exactly what the situation is. But it's also important to say it's very close. And Michael, in the last several weeks of a campaign like this, when people actually are very focused on politics, much more so than in a regular midterm, an updraft or a downdraft, even a relatively minor one in a state, can affect a few thousand votes. And some of these contests will be determined by a few thousand votes.
0: I've taken, or you've taken, North Carolina and Georgia off the map. How come?
1: Because they're not races anymore. I mean, technically they are. And I don't think they'll be in the landslides necessarily, 52-53%. But Governor Roy Cooper, former Governor Roy Cooper in North Carolina, is almost universally acknowledged by both parties privately to be a winner. And so is Senator John Ossoff, a Democrat of Georgia. So you've got two Democrats there. One is a switch, which is North Carolina. Switches are always more important in these situations than holding. So those two are kind of off the board.
0: No matter what they say, Larry, the money doesn't lie and the travel schedule doesn't lie. I refer to the president and where he has spent his time and where he's scheduled to spend his time between now and the election. Will you speak to that?
1: Sure. Midterm elections always have lower turnouts than presidential. The question is, how much lower? Well, that's not even the right question. The right question is, which party's voters are showing up in the greatest numbers? Which party's voters are more enthusiastic? And once again, you know, and I've done this for a long time, there is no question that Democrats are much more enthused. They're much angrier, which is where a lot of the enthusiasm comes from. And they're going to be showing up, I think, almost certainly in larger proportions than Republicans are. So that is a key component of this. It's, again, not a presidential. If you had everybody show up, maybe some of the results would be different, certainly in places like Kansas, where you've got so many more Republicans than Democrats. But it's a midterm election.
0: The president told us a few weeks ago he was going to show up in every one of those 35 contested House districts. But instead, this is the point I was making, he's concentrating his efforts in very ruby red zones.
1: Yeah, he's trying to energize the MAGA folks. Well, they mainly are energized. Most of them are going to vote. You know how they're going to vote, though. There is a defection rate, and normally we don't see a defection rate over 5, 6, 7% among

0: the hardcore MAGA people. Well, it's a bit larger. You're into double digits. It's low double digits. Why is it in double digits? Well, they're unhappy about their fuel prices and their food prices. They're unhappy about that war in Iran when they were told there would be no more forever wars. Some of them are unhappy about the corruption, although of the three factors I've just mentioned, I think it's the least important for MAGA. But you put all that together, and a few of them, they are going to vote Democratic. They're not going to show up and switch parties. But they are going to say, I'm busy. I'm really unhappy with the things as they're going. And if I vote next, I'm going to vote in 2028 for president.
1: Let me hit three Senate races quickly and get a gut check from Larry Sabato. I will start with Texas. For the last 30 years, you and I have heard Texas may really be in play this cycle. Might it be in play this cycle?
0: Well, it actually is. I have to be honest. I've gotten a lot of those calls and emails and even nasty letters, you know, even from my governing board here at UVA. You know, it depends on whose ox is being gored at the time. But I would put it this way. If ever there has been a case when a Democrat might well win, other than maybe Beto O'Rourke against Ted Cruz a few cycles back, it would be this year. And I would have to say, if we're judging by what's happened in the past in a whole bunch of states, not just Texas, when you have one candidate leading virtually all the surveys, the good ones and the bad ones, in this case, it's Tallarico, the Democrat, leading Ken Paxton, the Republican, you would bet on the person leading all the polls. But we all know Texas's history, and I've learned the hard way, and you have too, and most people have, not to pay too much attention to the polls in Texas.
1: Okay, number two of three, Maine. Again, they say, hey, Susan Collins is in trouble. She's not polling well. And normally it ends up with a Susan Collins victory. Your thoughts on Maine?
0: Yeah, I'm more skittish about Maine than I am about Texas, Michael, because go back 6 years, the last time Susan Collins was on the ballot, and Susan Collins was written off. She was written off because every single solid good poll taken in Maine showed her behind. Her polling average, she was minus 8%. That's well beyond the margin of error. Guess what happened? She won by 8%. All right, that's a swing of 16%. So pardon me, I'm not paying attention to polls in Maine. Now, having said that, if ever there were a year when she's going to lose, it's this one. It's this one because of Donald Trump. You know, she's voted against Trump on some key matters, but she's a Republican. Naturally, she votes with Trump most of the time. And Trump is extremely unpopular in Maine for a whole combination of reasons.
1: Larry, final race. To me, it's the marquee matchup. Michigan, El Sayed and Rogers. How do you see that where we're three or so weeks out?
0: If Haley Stevens, the Democratic congresswoman, had been nominated by the Democrats in their primary, this would not be a race. All respect to Mike Rogers, the Republican candidate, because he lost even when Donald Trump won Michigan in 2024. That's not a good sign. This time, Trump is very unpopular in Michigan, as he is in the vast majority of states across the country. Well, she wasn't nominated. And the much more controversial candidate, Abdul El-Sayed, was nominated. This is going to surprise you. I went to Michigan. I wanted to see what was happening not long ago. And I have to tell you, I think he's going to be able to hold it together. If Mike Rogers couldn't beat a Democrat in a year when Donald Trump was winning Michigan, I don't think he's going to be able to beat a Democrat, even a really controversial one, in this year when Trump is doing poorly there.
1: Larry Sabato's Crystal Ball, live on CNN. We appreciate you. Thank you so much for your expertise.
0: Thank you so much, Michael.
1: What are your thoughts at home? Hit me up on social media. You can find me in all the usual platforms, and I'll respond to some during the course of the program. Huh? What? A blue wave will lead to 2 years of impeachment efforts and the unwinding of the progress made in the denuclearization of Iran. Could end up being a deadly game of political football QB'd by the Dems. There's a lot there to unpack. I will say that I don't expect there to be any progress on the Iran front, but you read some of those accounts, it seems like by their own accord that the economic pressure that the administration is bringing to bear on Iran is paying dividends.

dividends and is working. What I'm more concerned about is the moving of the B-1 bombers from that RAF base in the UK. Am I the only one asking that if drones could strike a UK base, why couldn't they do similarly in the United States? I get it, big ocean, but if they smuggle in those drones, that's what worries me, and there hasn't been enough conversation about it in the past couple of days. Up ahead, we've gotten some new detail in the alleged sexual assault case at Cornell after TMZ obtained a longer version of a new text message sent by Jane Doe. My next guest believes we may be overlooking some factors that contribute to cases like this. We'll have that conversation next. Please make sure when you're voting on the poll question that you're signing up for my newsletter. You'll get the work of prized illustrators like Steve Breen.

conversation about it in the past couple of days. Up ahead, we've gotten some new detail in the alleged sexual assault case at Cornell after TMZ obtained a longer version of a new text message sent by Jane Doe. My next guest believes we may be overlooking some factors that contribute to cases like this. We'll have that conversation next. Please make sure when you're voting on the poll question, you're signing up for my newsletter. You'll get the work of prized illustrators like Steve Breen.

0: accuser expressed affection toward two of the accused men, described everyone as heavily intoxicated, and defended the encounter, saying, "I really like being with you and Matt, so anything anyone has to say about the gangbang is out of their jurisdiction." And after referencing that term, she says, "I don't think we should feel any shame for the part. Our body, our choice, ASF." Our next guest has spent years working with students involved in campus sexual misconduct proceedings, representing both survivors and accused students. Hannah Stotlin has worked with 363 students involved in these types of proceedings and has served as an expert witness in 21 civil cases arising from them. She also previously advised one of the students accused in the Cornell case. She's written about the investigation and the broader questions it raises for Slate. Hannah Stotlin joins me now. Hannah, thank you so much for being here. So you've been a counselor to 363 students involved in campus sexual misconduct proceedings. What, if anything, is the common denominator that you see in these cases?
1: The common denominator is substance abuse, and certainly not solely by victims, but very much also substance abuse by the accused students. In general, people who are sober do not end up in my practice. This is a very strong predictor of ending up in either bad sex or incidents of assault.
0: In other words, everybody's wasted is what you see.
1: That's right. Typically in every direction. And out of my 363, I can count on one hand the number of sexual misconduct proceedings that arose out of an encounter where both participants were sober.
0: The initial public perception of whatever it is that went on here was driven by the allegations in her civil complaint. And now, as you heard me say in the introduction, additional information is coming to light, including these text messages after the fact. What are you making of them?
1: What I'm making of them is that it is reinforcing the need for those of us, we are the court of public opinion, but we too, like a real court, can choose to say, boy, it looks like we don't have the whole story here. Literally every day, we're getting these bombshell evidence drops where we get bits of Snapchats, bits of text conversations, greater portions of legal documents like the complainant's statement to the police. And this really reinforces we don't have the whole story, and we can be and should be upset, angry, etc., about the fact that this entire situation happened without saying, well, we know the culpability of each individual defendant, whether we believe that they're completely innocent or should go to jail for 50 years. At this point, we really don't know.
0: One part of the text exchange that TMZ just obtained that I showed on the screen earlier says, and this is the alleged victim who's speaking, "I really do love you and Matt, and I promise I won't get quiet and weird with you like I did last time." When I read that line, "like I did last time," another potential new aspect of this, was there a prior encounter?
1: Well, it sure sounds like it. And it would be really nice to know the entire history. What did she say before and after that? A court might find that these are exculpatory statements, meaning ones that show that the defendant may, or that particular defendant may not be criminally or civilly liable. But all of that context is going to matter. But each of these evidence drops really muddies the water and reminds us how complicated and difficult it is for civil courts, criminal justice, and for Title IX proceedings within universities. They've all got a very difficult job sorting through all of this mess.
0: I'm glad that you referenced Title IX proceedings, because something else that we learned in the civil complaint that was filed by the woman in this case is that there were at least or perhaps more than a dozen Title IX hearings, which doesn't comport with the perception held by some that it was all

The Cornell case has generated enormous outrage with allegations of gang rape and questions about the university's handling of the investigation. Now, a new report is adding another layer to the story. TMZ says it has obtained text messages allegedly exchanged 2 days after the reported assault, in which the

0: swept under the rug by Cornell. You have experience in these Title IX proceedings. What's your thought on that?
1: My thought is this is a lot of process. Now, I want to recognize it is possible for a proceeding to be lengthy and also either biased in some direction or incompetent. But at a minimum, this wasn't simply expel them all and let God sort them out. Nor was it let's protect Cornell by pretending that nothing bad happened here. There was at least some real effort and an investment of time and money by Cornell, and that we clearly know.
0: Hannah, going back to your common denominator, that in cases like this, more than 350 that you've been involved with, everybody's usually wasted. The defendant with whom she was having these text exchanges 2 days thereafter, I note from other reporting, he was supposed to have been one of the trained event monitors, meaning apparently it was his role to be one of those who stays sober, almost like a designated driver when people go out and then somebody has to drive the car to get everybody home. Does that technique work? I mean, you have experience in campuses all across the country. The process of saying, okay, these will be the sober ones, it doesn't sound like it worked in this case.
1: No, it sure doesn't look like it did. And based on the way the system was set up, if you're going to have a system like that, the sober monitors can't be from the house they're overseeing, right? You need to assign people to parties where they don't have a direct interest in protecting the participants. And just based on reporting I've seen from current Cornell students, it sounds like a lot of houses would just kind of fill out that form almost at random and just throw in a student, and that in the eyes of some Cornell students, this entire process wasn't taken seriously at all, which is unfortunate, but not surprising.
0: Hannah Stotlin, thank you so much for your expertise. We appreciate it.
1: Thank you for having me.
0: Let's see what you're saying via social media. You can find me in all the usual platforms and react during the course of the program. From Facebook, as long as universities turn a blind eye to drug use and underage drinking, stuff like this is going to keep happening. This is not victim shaming. Nothing makes assault okay, but it does make it inevitable. Don, that's exactly what Hannah was saying. She's looked at all these cases. She's been involved on both sides of the aisle, she said, in more than 350 of them across the country, and she could count on one hand where there was sobriety. Take away the booze, and in this case, the ketamine, and whatever else may have been involved in this case, and I think we can all agree it never would have happened. More social media reaction. What else has come in during the course of the program? From X. The timeline is so obvious now that additional info has come to light. She clearly changed her story when she was disinvited to the Halloween party and suddenly she was gang raped. Shame on the newspaper for not actually investigating anything. I think that's a reflection of the Cornell Sun. Yeah, and all of those names are in the public domain. I still don't know what happened. I know this. I know something appalling, something horrific happened at that party, but not necessarily something that is criminally culpable. That's what I think I know. I know that because of the peculiarities of New York's law relative to consent and the inconsistencies that are now coming forth from her story, which we didn't have the benefit of when only her civil complaint was in the public record, it's a complicated case with a very high bar from a criminal standard, should there be any indictment and subsequent trial. We know that. And I think we also know, or I'll just put my cards on the table, that Letitia James, given what she said 4 days prior on Facebook about this case, is not the appropriate person to be looked at as a fair arbiter. That was not the right way to go, I don't think. I want to remind you, go to my website at smirconish.com and answer today's poll question. Should the U.S. buy Russian diesel if it lowers fuel prices? Going to find out, is it really the economy, stupid, or do people also maintain some principle? And still to come, Russia, speaking of Russia, Russia's secrecy after a mysterious plague lab death raises global alarm. Questions and concerns from the World Health Organization to the White House. What has

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When you're voting on the poll question, we've got lots of talented illustrators, including Eric Alley,

now coming forth from her story, which we didn't have the benefit of when only her civil complaint was in the public record. It's a complicated case with a very high bar from a criminal standard, should there be any indictment and subsequent trial. We know that. And I think we also know, or I'll just put my cards on the table, that Letitia James, given what she said 4 days prior on Facebook about this case, is not the appropriate person to be looked at as a fair arbiter. That was not the right way to go, I don't think. I want to remind you, go to my website at smirconish.com and answer today's poll question. Should the U.S. buy Russian diesel if it lowers fuel prices? Going to find out, is it really the economy, stupid, or do people also maintain some principle? And still to come, Russia, speaking of Russia, Russia's secrecy after a mysterious plague lab death raises global alarm. Questions and concerns from the World Health Organization to the White House. What hasn't Russia told us yet? 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When you're voting on the poll question, we've got lots of talented illustrators, including Eric Alley.

Kyle, it seems like most folks think that the House is really not in play, that the House is a foregone conclusion. I don't want to preclude anybody from voting. There's still 3 weeks left on the clock. But I thought most instructive is what we heard from Dr. Larry Sabato in his crystal ball at the University of Virginia. You've got seven states in play relative to the Senate. Not the same seven that we heard so much about in the presidential cycle, but seven states that are in play relative to the Senate. And what I heard him say in the opening segment of the program is that it's the Democrats to lose, that Republicans are the ones who need now to win those toss-up states because Democrats have the upper hand. And included in that list is Michigan. Included in that list is Maine. Included in that list is Texas. So we'll find out soon enough. More social media reaction to today's program. What do we have? Also from X, you're living in a pipe dream if you think Dems will stay home. Dems are the ones who are enthusiastic to hold Trump and his corrupt administration accountable. In less than 2 years, he's lost the I didn't suggest that that Dems are going to stay home. I mean, I the enthusiasm clearly is on the side of the Democratic Party and their candidates. Maybe you're reacting to me noting where the president has been traveling, because it's not to the 35 districts that are in play. It's to very safe red areas, typically safe, maybe not in this cycle, where they need to gin up additional support and enthusiasm for MAGA. So that's the comment that I made. No matter what they all say, in the end, pay attention to where the money is being spent and where, in this case, the president is traveling. And that's always the case in a presidential cycle. This is not one. But follow the candidates where they're spending their time in the remaining days and where's the concentration of the ad expenditures. Don't forget to vote on today's poll question. It's Rakanish.com. Here it is. Should the U.S. buy Russian diesel if it lowers fuel prices? The president, of course, making that announcement yesterday. Still to come, there may be a case of plague in Russia. And in a world where people travel across the globe in hours, how can you stop it from spreading if that's the case? Register for my newsletter at Smirconish.com. When you vote on the poll question, you'll get the work of illustrators like Jack Oman.

0: And this is CNN.
1: We're following the latest on Hurricane Isaias, which has left one dead, according to an Escambia County official. Thousands are left without power as the Category 2 hurricane plummeted the Florida panhandle with winds up to 105 miles per hour. Residents in Florida already working to clear roads of fallen trees and debris as floodwaters begin to recede. All hurricane warnings have been lifted, but there are still high wind and flash flooding warnings for parts of northern Alabama and Georgia. We'll be following more updates in the coming hours. Here's additional social media reaction to today's program so far. You can find me on all the usual platforms. This comes from X. The country better pray for a blue wave versus a narrow blue win in the House of Representatives. In a closely divided House, the Democratic Socialists of America will hold a veto over the Democratic Party.

0: The plague, maybe the scariest phrase in the English language. For instance, the pandemic known as the Black Death is estimated to have killed between 30% and 60% of the entire population of Europe over an 8-year period in the 1300s. Medically speaking, it's caused by the bacterium Yersinia pestis. If untreated, it has a high mortality rate, and right now it may have killed someone in Russia. According to Russian sources, there's nothing to worry about, but if the plague isn't worth worrying about, then what is? Here's what we know. Daria Shipilova, 28 years old, who worked at an anti-plague research institute in Siberia, died on October 2nd. According to a Russian health agency, she died of pneumonia of unknown origin. They did not link her death to pneumonic plague, that is, a lung infection, one that can spread through the air, and also said that testing showed she had not died from pathogens related to her work at the institute. Her death did, however, lead to Russian health authorities quarantining the institute's staff as well as the hospital where she died and others who were in contact with her. After testing, they claim there's no outbreak of dangerous pathogens. There are also rumors of a second death, or at least infection, by the plague, but Russia denies this. Meanwhile, the CDC says that it's working with other U.S. agencies to identify and assess travelers from this region in Russia. They note that only about 200 people from the area come to the U.S. annually. So far, the information given out by the tight-lipped Russians have raised more questions than they've answered. My guest, investigative journalist, national security writer, and 2016 Pulitzer Prize finalist Andy Jacobson, has her doubts about the official story. Just a few months ago, she published an amazingly prescient book on the subject called Biological War, a Scenario. Andy, welcome back. Your books are nonfiction. In them, you create scenarios that are based on fact and your reporting. And as I just pointed out, your most recent book published in August seems on point as to what we're hearing from Russia. Explain the parallels between your story and what we know.
1: Thanks for having me, Michael. The parallels are remarkable. I wrote a nonfiction book about a Pentagon-type scenario whereby pneumonic plague that has been genetically modified escapes after an accident at a high-containment facility, a BSL-4 lab, in Siberia, Russia. And of course, just last week, news breaks out of Siberia, Russia, that there has been a worker at a containment facility, a BSL-3 facility in Siberia, and that she has died of pneumonic plague.
0: I said in my intro that it's reported by the CDC, only, I'm doing the air quote thing, 200 people come from that region to the United States per year. And I immediately, as I said those words, thought of your book, which is a scenario where in six days, we go from lab leak to complete chaos globally. Now, it's been more than 6 days in this instance. Maybe we should feel good about that.
1: I think we should feel good about that. It's been about 7 days since the story was, or actually 8 days since the story was reported. And again, my scenario uses a genetically modified variant of pneumonic plague, which is based on science that came to us from the Russian biological weapons engineers who defected to the United States at the very end of the Cold War. Now, what you're talking about in Russia, we have no way of knowing legitimately if it's being engineered. But the fact that the death happened is huge and should cause an alarm. And people I've been talking to at the State Department intend to really push Russia on this when all states parties to that Biological Weapons Convention treaty that outlaws biological weapons. Biological weapons are illegal. The intention of the State Department and others is to put pressure on Russia to say, tell us what happened. Okay, if it really wasn't pneumonic plague, then how about sharing the pathogen sample so that we can look at it? And of course, Russia isn't doing that.
0: Does Russia have a vaccine for pneumonic plague, and do we?
1: They do have a plague vaccine. I write about this in the book. Its efficacy, we do not know about. The United States does not have a plague vaccine. We did, interestingly, during the Vietnam War, but I interviewed a lot of the scientists who worked on that vaccine. And what happened was non-human primates were dying in testing, from the vaccine. And so that program in the United States is no longer in effect.
0: I hear Ronald Reagan saying from the grave, trust but verify. Do we have any means apart from relying on what the Russians tell us or samples they may give us to know exactly what went on here? Your book is an alphabet soup of government entities and agencies, most of which I'd never heard of, all based on fact, that kick in a scenario like this. So what means do we have to verify what they're telling us?
1: Great point, Michael. I mean, we don't, the treaty has no verification protocols whatsoever. And that is a major problem. On top of it, there are 3,600 of these labs around the world, not just in Russia, not just in the United States, 3,600, many of them are in places where there are civil wars going on. And so I would hope that this kind of a global news situation would draw people's attention to the fact that A, it's time for a new treaty, and B, one that has enforceable mechanisms, precisely like the situation you point out.
0: And a final point, there is a benign reason for Russia to be involved with plague in a lab, because plague exists. The question here is whether that lab served a dual function. Do I have it right?
1: Absolutely. And that is where the concept of the dual use facility comes into play. I mean, very simply, at this anti-plague institute, because that's what it's called, they are allegedly working on vaccines against plague. But dual use means you can use something to harm or to heal. You can use something to cure, or rather you're developing something to cure or to kill. And that's all hidden inside of these BSL-3 and BSL-4 labs.
0: Annie Jacobson, thank you so much for being here. We appreciate your expertise. Checking in now on social media comment, I think from the world of Facebook. Let's see. Who even knows if antibiotics are effective, could be weaponized? Who knows what they are doing with it? I guess we'll find out, says Brian. Annie's book, when it came out in August, really made an impact on me, as did her prior book, which was on nuclear war, a scenario. Her books are nonfiction. They draw on fact and reporting and then paint scenarios. And as you're reading them, you say to yourself, geez, could that really happen? And in this particular case, having just read the book 2 months ago, I'm watching what's playing out. And as I said, the parallels are scary. You still have time to vote on today's poll question, eager to see which way this one goes. I am asking, should the U.S. buy Russian oil diesel, buy Russian diesel, if it lowers fuel prices, yes or no? I'm going to give you the result as it stands now in just a moment. While you're there, sign up for the newsletter. It's free, it's worthy, and you get the work of editorial cartoonists like Rob Rogers.

war, a scenario. Her books are nonfiction. They draw on fact and reporting and then paint scenarios. And as you're reading them, you say to yourself, geez, could that really happen? And in this particular case, having just read the book 2 months ago, I'm watching what's playing out. And as I said, the parallels are scary. You still have time to vote on today's poll question, eager to see which way this one goes. I am asking, should the U.S. buy Russian oil diesel, buy Russian diesel, if it lowers fuel prices, yes or no? I'm going to give you the result as it stands now in just a moment. While you're there, sign up for the newsletter. It's free, it's worthy, and you get the work of editorial cartoonists like Rob Rogers.

Okay, here's the results. Wow, 40,007. Holy smokes. A lot of voting and a pretty decisive result. Should the U.S. buy Russian diesel if it lowers fuel prices? 95% say no. 95% say, you know, don't give up on Ukraine. Don't take a life raft, if there is one, from the likes of Vladimir Putin. And I'm sure that many of the 95% are saying, don't do it if it could help President Trump at the polls. Here's another way that I'd look at this. Are you willing? So you're willing to pay more for fuel to benefit Ukraine. I agree with that. Totally understand that. And you don't want to do a deal with the devil. Another way of looking at it, you're willing to pay more to prevent. I hope this is the way I can also interpret it. You're willing to suck it up and pay more to preclude Iran from having a nuke. If this is what it means so that Iran doesn't get a nuke, we're willing to pay more at the pump. We hope for not too much longer. Interesting. 95% and more than 40,000 voted so far. Here's more social media reaction. What do we have? At this point, you're damned if you do and damned if you don't, so we may as well. Ian, are you saying that relative to taking Putin's fuel? No effing way. More social media reaction. What do we have? Can we have a poll on the most depressing segment of the show? You think like this is all a Debbie Downer thing that we did today? What was the most depressing aspect? So what did we do? We just talked about the prospect of biological war. We talked about the Cornell case. We talked about ISIS. And with Larry Sabato, I talked about the midterm election. I get where you're coming from. The Cornell case is totally depressing. The prospect of biological war is totally depressing. I don't know. Is the midterm really a depressing thought? I kind of like this. I'm out of time, gang. If you missed any of today's program, you can always listen anywhere you get your podcasts. We thank you for watching. We'll see you next week.

0: So a bit of a mixed bag on the show today. A little bit later, we'll be welcoming our co-creator, Ivana, live from London, talking about people getting minted on Vinted.
1: Matthias.
0: Strong start to the show. You've been back in London looking at some very specific noise complaints. But first up, this week and today, some big protests happening in France.
1: Yeah, absolutely. This has been something that has, you know, I've seen a lot of it online. Essentially, what started as a relatively small protest a few weeks ago in a school north of Paris has ballooned out to impact the whole country. And it's university students and high school students, and they're protesting the conditions that they have at school. Now, the majority of these protests have been peaceful, but there have obviously been like really significant moments of violence. One kid had lost his hand because of a stun grenade. Another instance, someone lost vision in their eye. So there's been a little bit of violence as well. And there's one particular moment that went viral of the mayor of Saint-Denis standing in front of the students. Our Paris bureau chief, Saskia Van Dorn, spoke to him.
2: This clip of a French mayor shielding high school students from police officers went viral on social media this week.
3: Le niveau où là vraiment était en danger, c'est quand il y avait les forces de l'ordre. 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
2: Bali Bagayoko, who's mayor of the Parisian suburb of Saint-Denis, praised how the students responded to the police.
3: Je tenais principalement, je veux dire, à remercier à la fois la manière dont tous ces jeunes n'ont pas répondu, parce qu'ils auraient très bien pu, c'est pas le maire Bali Bagayoko. Je me suis pas senti en danger, même s'il y avait des masses de gens, mais c'était plutôt affectif. C'est-à-dire que les gens voulaient prendre des photos, tout ça, bon, très bien.
2: It isn't the first time, however, that Bagayoko has found himself at the center of the protests. Last week, he found himself in the middle of a crowd of students. Like many others across the country, they're asking for better conditions in French high schools.
4: These protests actually started in support of teachers striking, and we're going into our third week, and it's expanded. It's not just students anymore. Parents are there, and so many other people are there. As you mentioned, it's grown across the country.
1: Yeah.
4: But the main question is, why is this happening?
1: Yeah, so it's kind of twofold. It started as a protest trying to improve conditions for students, and a lot of students have been saying that for a long time, the schools are not good enough. There are too many students per class with not enough teachers. The windows are broken at some schools. There are some videos that show a roof collapsing. It doesn't get fixed. Students say they're turning up to class and sometimes they don't even have a teacher because there's just this shortage of teachers. And I think one fact that really illustrates it is that in 2008, there were fewer teachers than there are now, but there are 250,000 more students. So this is where it started. But in recent days, it's really moved to be more of a protest against this sort of violence that students feel has been perpetrated by police. That's kind of where the conversation has moved to. I actually spoke to two students, one who's actually a student leader of the protests. Here's what they said.
5: They, again, hundreds and hundreds of schools were closed. On the high schools and both universities, so the movement is still ongoing, and we are waiting for clear answers, political answers on our demands.

0: and we are waiting for it for it's been two weeks now, and this movement seems unstoppable because each day, which is called as a big day for protests, like yesterday and tomorrow, we are seeing new high schools blockaded, and impressive number of high schools. Yesterday it was 2,000 of high schools, which is kind of more than half of the French high schools, and 100% of university were blockaded. So the movement is still ongoing, and it will be so until a clear answer from the government, and we are waiting for it.
1: I think the biggest message that the protesters are trying to send right now is that they do not believe anymore. They do not believe in the public service of education anymore. They do not believe in the myth of meritocracy anymore. They do not believe that the state actually provides for them anymore. And by them, of course, I mean the students, but also the professors, because we've seen a lot of public servants protesting alongside the students. Classes are overcrowded. One professor for 35 students is not normal. We've seen a lot of videos on social media showing the roof of a high school that is falling and water coming through the roof. What the protesters are saying is that they cannot study in good conditions. And

0: again, hundreds and hundreds of schools were closed on the high schools and both universities. So the movement is still ongoing, and we are waiting for clear answers, political answers on our demands. And we are waiting for it for it's been two weeks now, and this movement seems unstoppable, because each day, which is called as a big day for protests, like yesterday and tomorrow, we are seeing new high schools blockaded, and impressive number of high schools. Yesterday it was 2,000 of high schools, which is kind of more than half of the French high schools, and 100% of university were blockaded. So the movement is still ongoing, and it will be so until a clear answer from the government, and we are waiting for it.
1: I think the biggest message that the protesters are trying to send right now is that they do not believe anymore. They do not believe in the public service of education anymore. They do not believe in the myth of meritocracy anymore. They do not believe that the state actually provides for them anymore. And by them, of course, I mean the students, but also the professors, because we've seen a lot of public servants protesting alongside the students. Classes are overcrowded. One professor for 35 students is not normal. We've seen a lot of videos on social media showing the roof of a high school that is falling and water coming through the roof. What the protesters are saying is that they cannot study in good conditions, and this leads them to think that they cannot have a good future. However, they have been told their whole lives that they can achieve whatever they want because they're in France, they're in a meritocratic system. And this actually shows that it is not true, and that the work conditions are not the same depending on the high school. There needs to be a decision-making process, including students, professors, all the public servants, and of course the government.
2: So data actually shows that French students are falling behind in schools, especially in reading and in maths. And that's according to a PISA 2025 report, which assesses basically how effectively these 15-year-olds can apply what they've learned in school in their real life.
3: Yeah.
2: And their performance just dropped massively.
3: Yeah, I mean, this is part of what they're protesting against. Yeah. But I think it's important to note that, you know, France is still one of the top educated countries in the world, in the top 15, but they have lost the place
2: huge
3: that was
2: ranking
3: higher before. Yeah, absolutely. Yeah. But I think this points to like a bigger issue as well. Like, students say they go to classes and they're too cold or they're too hot. And the problem is that this is an issue that requires funding to fix. France in June had $4 trillion of public debt. Now, the Prime Minister yesterday, Sébastien Lecornu, actually pledged a little more funding. Okay. Well, he said he's going to take it to Parliament to be discussed. But that's not necessarily going to fix this right now. So, it's really hard to find a solution.
4: Yeah. I mean, what I find interesting is obviously over the course of history, you know, the youth have always had a big part to play in protests, right? But I feel like we are seeing a lot of it recently. I mean, even going back to 2019, one of the biggest protests that Chile has ever seen, that was kickstarted by student. Gen Z-led protests last year in Nepal unseated the government in the space of 2 days. This year in India, we've seen a satirical party created by a Gen Z movement. Peru, Kenya have also had kind of protests by youth in recent years. But you can kind of understand why they're feeling so disenfranchised, right? I mean, stagnant wages, rocketing costs of everything, including housing.
3: Yeah.
4: So it's easy to see why they're feeling like perhaps this is the only avenue that they have.
3: Yeah, I feel like a lot of young people as well feel that the system is protecting older people, as it should. It's there to protect everyone, but they're like, what about us? When does this change for us? But as I said, with that sort of issue of funding, where does the funding come from? How do you actually change that?
4: Yeah.
2: With the rise of AI as well, I feel like mental health and well-being should, I mean, it's a huge factor, and that should be taken seriously as well. Yeah, there's a lot of things that they're calling for, and they have like every right to be calling for these things. I mean, the videos are really shocking as well.
3: Yeah, some of them, I mean, as I said, on Tuesday, they were largely peaceful. There were a few incidents of flare-up, but right now there are hundreds of students in Place La Bastille in Paris who are, they're out on the streets again, and they now want police to not use that same level of violence. They have changed the rules, so they were using stun grenades before, and now, ever since that person lost their hand, they're not using that anymore. So like the French government is trying to meet them and trying to have a conversation with them, but the students have a very clear set of demands and they want them.

0: Anna, a more human way to healthcare.
1: I really love this story, as my side hustle in the UK was selling stuff on Vinted, which is definitely having its moment now.
2: Mm-hmm. What love Vinted, I love Vinted.
1: We both love Vinted.
2: And as does our co-creator, Ivana. Now, essentially, Vinted is this place where you can resell clothing secondhand.
1: Yes.
2: And she went and spoke to someone who's made a living out of it. Here's a look at what she did.
3: Steam, snap, send, repeat. That simple process is part of a business that's made Evan hundreds of thousands of dollars.
4: I actually used to get, like, not mocked in school, but a lot of people say, oh, what are you selling sweaty old clothes for?
3: He's been reselling clothes since the age of 15, and it's made him some serious money. Like, a lot.
4: 16, I did my first ever, like, 10K months.
5: What do you think are the three biggest purchases you've made from reselling?
4: A Porsche Cayman, so it's like, I'd say it's a dream car. Obviously, being 20 and buying a Porsche is like a massive deal for me, and I love cars. And then I love watches, so probably one of my watches. I'd say traveling, I probably spent near enough like 20, 30 grand last year on trips.
3: Evan resells on Vinted, Europe's leading platform for buying and reselling clothes. In France, it's the top retailer, ahead of brands like Zara and H&M.
4: I'm sure so many people would agree with me that I know and I work with who've said, you know, reselling wasn't going to be their long-time, you know, career, but it's opened so many doors and opportunities for them, and same for me.
3: Now, it's his full-time business.
4: So when it's been washed by my grandmother, I then put it into these unlisted boxes.
5: Did your grandmother do the washing for you, or you just do it at her house?
4: She does it for me, but I obviously pay her to do it, so.
3: Every day, he uploads new items and packs all the orders he sold.
4: Day to day, you know, I try and list 30, 40 items. So as I always say, is make sure I have in stock waiting for you, not you waiting for stock. So that's the most important thing, because if overall, if I'm getting a 2x return on it, so 50% profit, and then I'm happy. So these caps were from Naples, so they were about £1 a piece. So I'm only selling them for like 5 or 6.
2: Okay.
4: But obviously that's a 6x return. So if I sell 100 at 6, that's £500 profit. So
3: Evan says he was one of the first UK full-time Vinted resellers. Now hundreds of other Gen Zers are doing the same. Although Vinted's been in the US since 2013, it hasn't had much presence there. In January, the company launched a proper expansion into the US market.
4: I think once it reaches America, it'll go to a new level. And I know for a fact that this second-hand clothing market is going to overtake the retail market in the next 10 years.
6: And Ivana is with us now. Welcome, well, virtually welcome to the pod. Ivana, how are you?
5: Hey, Ivana.
1: Hi.
7: Hey, guys. I'm good. How are you? Nice to see you.
6: Good, thank you. I could not believe the amount of money this guy was making on Vinted. I mean, I thought I'd done pretty well. I mean,

0: think I maybe earned 100 quid selling some football shirts, but I didn't think it could get to this level. But what caught your eye and why did you start researching this story in the first place?
1: So basically, this guy, Evan, came up on my TikTok a few times, along with some other resellers. And I kept seeing them and I just thought, surely all these people are not doing this full time. They cannot have made this their full time jobs, like, surely not. And so I just thought, I really want to go find out if that's actually what they're doing. And it was true. And that's, I guess, incredible. The other half of it was, I wanted to get some vintage tips for myself. So it's kind of a project.
0: Yeah.
2: So Vinted is the third largest retailer in the UK by sales. That's after Primark and Next. Why do you think, I can't believe also it's ahead of Zara, but why do you think that people are enjoying buying secondhand so much?
1: I can't believe that about Zara either. I would have thought that would have been above Vinted, but I think it's a mix of things. It's like the trend, right? The trend right now is kind of 90s, noughties fashion. And so if you want that to look authentic, it's better to buy that kind of vintage or secondhand. So that's kind of helped Vinted along for sure. But it's also, I think, the cost of living crisis for sure. Yeah. You know, buying secondhand is definitely cheaper than buying on the high street or elsewhere. And it's also that the younger generations are also way more kind of conscious about the environment and about buying sustainably, which Vinted kind of fully supports. So I think it's a mix of all those three things, really.
3: Mm. What does Evan say his motivation is for him, aside from making a lot of money off it? But like, is it because, you know, it's people are coming to him because of the cost of living? Like, did he say any reasons that people are approaching him, or was it just through the app?
1: I don't think people find him because they know him. I think he's just selling really good stuff that people want to buy.
3: Yeah.
1: And if, when I went to go film with him in his warehouse, it's really cool sports stuff, a lot of the stuff that he's selling. Ooh. And it's just stuff that's really super trendy. And some of it's like kind of a rare find, like I haven't seen it about. And he really, really knows his stuff. He does his research and he goes and gets these things sometimes from suppliers in the UK, but he also goes abroad and does these kind of shopping trips to get the kind of items that he knows his audience will want. So he's in Pakistan right now, for example, sourcing, which is a huge secondhand clothing hub, he said, sourcing really great vintage finds. And the other place he said, which was really amazing for secondhand stuff, is Naples, because it's a port. It gets sort of clothes from all over the world and particularly sports stuff. So he just finds really amazing things. And so I think that's why he's doing so well.
3: How much time does he spend shopping versus selling? Do you know?
1: Oh, that's a good question. I don't know, actually. I'm going to hazard a guess half and half now, because basically he said that the market, Vinted is getting more and more popular and more people are buying secondhand, so much so that there's more of a market for full-time resellers like himself. And so now he's actually slowly moving into the wholesale business, which means he buys clothes abroad to sell to full-time resellers. So that's now a whole other business in itself. Mm. So he's slowly moving into that direction to support other full-time resellers, particularly in the UK. So I thought that was really cool. Not only has he made this his full-time job as a full-time reseller, but now he's making it a full-time business doing wholesale stuff.
3: Yeah.
0: Well, I'm going to have to pay a visit to his page to try and find one of those rare football shirts you were talking about. Thanks so much for joining us, Ivana. I hope you join us again soon at some point.
1: Thank you. Bye.
3: Bye.

0: lies right at the source. Choose iFlow.
1: So, Charlene, you've been doing a few stories from London, and on your last trip back, you noticed something that really bothered you. Tell us more.
2: Yeah, it's been bothering me for a long time, as I was born and raised in London, and commuting to work was such a pain. Like, the noise, it's so loud. So I decided to get my decibel meter out, and I did some boots on the ground journalism.
1: That was loud.
3: I want to know, is London's underground getting louder?
4: Londoners have long complained about the deafening screech in certain parts of the London Underground, and now mounting complaints have sparked calls for a full investigation into tube noise. We should have bought earplugs. Some sections of the tube exceed 100 decibels. Now that's really loud if you're listening to that day in, day out.
5: TfL received 342 complaints about in-carriage noise in 2025 alone.
4: Oh my gosh, that just... That's comparable to a concert.
1: Okay, so we're trying out another line now. Victoria Line.
6: This is Oxford Circus.
4: Highbury and Islington, between that station and Finsbury Park, is what is supposed to be one of the loudest points in the London Underground. So we're going to test it.
1: You can see the average decibels and the maximum decibels that we hit over 100. The average is at 83, which is still really loud.
4: And prolonged exposure to these kind of levels may possibly lead to hearing damage.
7: Even the train approaching is quite loud, it's about 85 decibels.
8: Are you concerned about these noise levels in the London Underground?
9: Conversation's normally about 60 decibels, and that's loud conversation. Anything over 85 decibels, we say that you need to listen for specific periods. So no longer than 8 hours at 85 decibels, but it becomes increasingly shorter as it goes up in decibel level. So for example, 90 decibels should be less than 2 hours, 95 an hour, and then anything over 100 should be less than 15 minutes in that environment with no protection. If you've been in a loud environment, you have something called a temporary threshold shift, which is where your hearing feels a bit muffled after a gig, and you think, oh gosh, can't hear quite well. What is dangerous is when that temporary threshold shift becomes a permanent one and you can't no longer recover back to your normal levels.
8: Should TfL be doing more to protect their employees, and should they also be doing more to fix the tracks?
9: We as BSHA would really encourage any investigation that helps us understand exactly what's happening. What we have seen is people be more proactive around their ear health to make sure that they are getting help as and when it's needed, rather than waiting. Because of the historic stigma that was around hearing and hearing aids, there is still some of that, but it definitely is becoming less so.
5: But this isn't just an annoyance for passengers. Tube staff spend hours underground every day, and one driver I spoke to, who wants to stay anonymous, has worked on the underground for 30 years, and he now has to wear hearing aids daily. He believes tube noise has contributed to his hearing loss. A TfL spokesperson said reducing noise levels is, quote, a priority, adding, as part of our work to improve noise and vibration issues, we have removed insulated rail joints, which removes the source of noise and improved the condition of the track. We also continue to invest significantly in track renewal and maintenance, including a continuous program of rail grinding and track modernization.

0: I spent a few hours on the tube looking at my decibel meter. I didn't expect it to peak at 100 decibels as often as it did. So the question remains, when will the screech finally get quieter?
1: So one of the things I find really interesting regarding hearing damage is that your inner ear doesn't have pain nerve endings. Whereas like if you put your hand on a boiling hot stove, like the nerve endings would be like, hey, pull it away. That hurts. That's bad.
2: Yeah.
1: But in your inner ear, you don't have that same pain nerve ending. So
2: yeah.
1: It's so interesting to me that you can get hearing damage and not realize it.
2: Yeah, the inner ear essentially can't repair itself, as you said, like skin and blood, but the inner ear can't. And it's not only about like extremely loud noise, it's also like moderate noise that's slightly above average. If you're listening to that over a prolonged amount of time, that will also cause damage to your hearing. That was really loud in our ears.
3: Well, I was saying, listening to that noise in my ears taking me back to London, the part of the tube that I'm on is unbearable. But it's obviously worth bearing in mind that the tube is now over 160 years old. The deeper tracks were built around 140 years ago.
1: Yeah.
3: And obviously, over time, this roughness appears on the tracks, yeah. Which contributes to this noise. London Mayor Sadiq Khan said that back in 2023 that year, 15 kilometres, almost 15 kilometres of tracks were repaired. But it's only a temporary fix and obviously comes back quite quickly after the trains resume.
2: And they're just going to have to keep fixing that again and again. But younger generations are aware of it and they're getting their earplugs and they're protecting their hearing, which is a good sign.
1: Yeah. I think that's super interesting is that now people are actually talking about this and saying, hey, you might not feel it, but it's an issue.
3: Yeah.
1: Anyway, I'm sure we could talk about this a lot more, but we'll have to pick it up again next week.

0: South Africa has long punched above its weight on the literary stage. And over the next half hour, we'll travel from Cape Town to Johannesburg and Durban, meeting some of the country's most celebrated writers and a new generation making its mark. Novelists, poets, crime writers, fantasy writers, all part of one of the world's most dynamic and distinctive writing scenes. Damon Galgut is one of South Africa's most acclaimed novelists. In 2021, The Promise won the Booker Prize. But his own discovery of South African fiction came much earlier.
1: It took me a while to realize that there was such a thing as South African literature and to start reading South African novels, which showed me a version of South African society that I was not necessarily going to be exposed to at home or at school, for that matter. Books, novels can open up a world to you which might be very close to you but invisible.
0: His novels are unmistakably South African. Their readers are not.
1: I think a lot of younger writers make the mistake of trying to be universal by removing specific local references. There's an idea that you become universal if you're writing a story that could generically be set in Los Angeles or London as easily as in Cape Town. And I believe that's the wrong way to go about it. Your only chance of reaching a larger audience and of touching universal themes, whatever that might be, is by being relentlessly and ruthlessly specific to local details. If you speak authentically, with authority, about a world you know, it automatically becomes intelligible on an emotional level to a bunch of other people.
0: Ankie Kroch has spent more than five decades working with words. As a poet, a journalist, a prose writer, and a translator.
2: When I was 12, my grandmother died, and I was at the funeral, and I couldn't cry, and I felt bad because my mother was crying, my father, why am I not crying? And I wrote about the funeral, I described it, and about a week afterwards, I reread what I have written, and suddenly began crying. And it's that impulse that in the end makes you aware that words can contain and preserve something to such an extent that you are moved even more than when you experienced it.
0: Over time, the form changed with the story she needed to tell.
2: I was just an Afrikaans poet. And then came the Truth and Reconciliation Commission, and I was asked to write

0: write about. I covered as a journalist the commission, and I think because I was a poet, I became so aware of the unbelievable, powerful phrasing during testimonies, that it's haunting how people were expressing themselves in their mother tongues.
1: Language itself has become another part of that work.
0: I was asked once to translate Long Walk to Freedom of Mandela into Afrikaans. And I was so shocked to find certain crucial words in Mandela's text not existing in Afrikaans. I find the translation always brings something, exposes something, and changes something.
1: Dion Meyer works in a very different tradition. His crime novels have been translated around the world. And for him, the first job is simple.
2: If you write a novel to give readers a view into the real South Africa, I think they're going to fail as crime fiction novels. I think what you want to do is you want to stay within the conventions of crime fiction, write as entertaining a book as you can. If people do get an insight into the South Africa, the Cape Town and the Stellenbosch that I write about, that's great. But I don't think that should be your point of departure.
1: When his books first began finding readers abroad, Meyer wondered whether he should change the way he wrote.
2: And I thought it over and I thought I should not change anything. Stick to what I've been doing and hopefully that works. And a story is a universal language, and the humanity of characters is the other thing. Humanity is something that is shared all around the world.
1: Mohale Mashigo works across novels, comics, video games and fantasy. And she is wary of asking African fiction to do too much explaining.
3: I think African writers are sometimes expected to also be anthropologists. You know, you can't just tell a story about two people in Soweto who fall in love without people saying, you know, it's a meditation on post-apartheid, blah, blah, blah, blah. I just want African writers to be as wild and as free as they are to imagine. There's kind of our history built into almost the bricks of the stories, and you will always find what seems to be quite a straightforward story suddenly is just filled with magic and color.
1: Mia Ardern's fiction is rooted in Cape Town, just not the Cape Town most visitors come to see.
4: My book is set predominantly in the northern suburbs of Cape Town, which is very different from what people, tourists, think about when they think about Cape Town. Like, there's no sea and mountain in the setting that I use. Set in what I like to think of as the other Cape Town, the Cape Town that is not gentrified just yet.
1: She also writes in Kaaps, the language she grew up hearing.
4: I did receive a bit of criticism saying it's not really that accessible to an international market, but I mean, I write for my people quite unapologetically.
1: Tom Eaton has spent much of his career moving between different kinds of writing. Literary fiction, newspaper columns, satire, television, and now, cozy crime.
5: I've never had it defined for me, and everyone I ask for a definition also struggles. As I understand things, it is the inheritor of the tradition of a kind of Miss Marple, or to put it another way, Murder, She Wrote. So it's crime, but with a slightly less horrific form of violence in it. I joke that, you know, it's the murderer is usually somebody who's like fallen off a wall in the Cotswolds and knocked their head while, you know, getting a big fright.
1: Humour has been part of his writing for years.
5: But I do believe, and I've felt this often in my satiric writing, that humour is fundamentally a stress reliever. And I think that that kind of response to humour, where we just literally exhale some of the anxiety or anger or stress or whatever it is, I think can be enormously cathartic and helpful.
1: Writing may begin alone. The finished book doesn't stay that way for long. Printed, packed, delivered, and eventually put in front of readers. A few days later, Eaton is launching his latest book. His host is veteran crime writer Mike Nicol.
6: What I tend to do, which Tom does not do, is I kill people in the first couple of pages. So if he dies in the first 10 minutes, you'll know why.
5: Who in this audience has heard the expression cozy crime before tonight? Yeah, you see, this is my impression. We keep being told that it's the hot new thing. I don't think the public knows that it's the hot new thing.
1: Then a question from the room returns to something all South African writers have grappled with in different ways.
7: Why did you choose a South African setting? Doesn't it limit your sales?
5: Yes, it absolutely limits my sales. So I had to set it in South Africa because as a South African you have a feel for how South Africans speak and what things look like and taste. And you walk outside a building in the Karoo, you know that the sun hits you in a certain way. You know what those late afternoons feel like when the doves are cooing and it's hot and, you know, there's one car every hour going past. You have an instinctive feel for that, which holds the writing. Yes, this plot could play out anywhere, but it wouldn't be supported by the knowledge of the place.

0: our literary journey continues in Johannesburg. Some booksellers work from bookshops, others from the pavement. And the writers are finding new routes to readers. On the Hidden Lives of Writers podcast, authors meet to talk about the process readers rarely see, the work behind the book. Mpho Bosheko's first novel draws on her former life as a South African diplomat. She began writing it in Belgium in 2008.
1: I sent it out to several publishers and they actually liked it. And I got so scared. I was not confident yet to stand behind my work. So I actually shelved the book for perhaps like 10 years.
0: When she returned to the idea, her publishers asked for a new version of the story. 10 drafts later, Diplomatic Ties was ready.
1: My journey with the publishers has been quite a very supportive, very affirming journey. They gave me many chances to submit my different drafts and gave me people who were very clued up, like the editors, to work with. So I worked with a wonderful editor, Nicola, and she actually assisted me in bringing Mbali's voice through in the book. So I would say that my journey in totality was quite supportive and quite affirming.
2: It's so hard to focus on the new book.
3: Yeah.
2: Because people are still talking about the old one, and I found it so difficult to do both.
3: We need to leave you alone for 6 months and stop calling you for all these interviews.
2: Oh no, please don't leave me alone.
0: Fred Kumalo has been writing for decades, producing a weekly column

0: others from the pavement. And the writers are finding new routes to readers. On the Hidden Lives of Writers podcast, authors meet to talk about the process readers rarely see, the work behind the book. Mpho Bosheko's first novel draws on her former life as a South African diplomat. She began writing it in Belgium in 2008.
1: I sent it out to several publishers and they actually liked it. And I got so scared. I was not confident yet to stand behind my work. So I actually shelved the book for perhaps like 10 years.
0: When she returned to the idea, her publishers asked for a new version of the story. 10 drafts later, Diplomatic Ties was ready.
1: My journey with the publishers has been quite a very supportive, very affirming journey. They gave me many chances to submit my different drafts and gave me people who were very clued up, like the editors, to work with. So I worked with a wonderful editor, Nicola, and she actually assisted me in bringing Mbali's voice through in the book. So I would say that my journey in totality was quite supportive and quite affirming.
2: It's so hard to focus on the new book.
3: Yeah.
2: Because people are still talking about the old one, and I found it so difficult to do both.
3: We need to leave you alone for 6 months and stop calling you for all these interviews.
2: Oh no, please don't leave me alone.
0: Fred Kumalo has been writing for decades. Producing a weekly column for one of the country's largest newspapers gave him a discipline in his work.
4: I added it to my writing toolkit when I was writing my fiction. So I said, okay, if I could write a column every week, whether I'm inspired or not, so why can't I do it with my other writing? So that I try to write every day. I'm not saying everything I write every day is going to be perfect. No, it's impossible. But what I've discovered is the more I write, the more clarity I achieve in my writing.
0: One of Kumalo's best-known novels, his debut, Bitches Brew, is a love story set in the 1970s.
4: People still made love. They made music. They laughed. Sometimes they even forgot there was this thing called apartheid. They were just human beings.
0: Amy Heidenreich's tense, character-driven stories explore the psychological dangers lurking beneath seemingly ordinary relationships. At Love Books, she's meeting three novelists, all of whom found their first readers online.
5: We have a lot of stories that are about trauma and African struggles, and I think we need more of the love stories. And love doesn't always have to be about struggle as the society has presented to us. Love can be sweet and kind.
6: I grew up reading stories from overseas, you know. I didn't see stories that represent me, and so I wanted stories that celebrate my origin and my culture.
7: So I wanted to sort of build a community of mums who are just like me, living ordinary lives, but want love. I don't overthink it, but I know I have my people.
8: So with each of you, what was the moment that led you to post that first chapter for the first time?
9: I saw people posting their work and I was like, I think I can do this also. So it encouraged me to also post my work.
6: For me, there was this lady, Letlo Otlo, from Free State. She was part of a group, a book club sort of like, then she helped me navigate how to start a page, and she actually set up everything for me, and we didn't even know each other that well, like we only met virtually.
8: Your first novel began as a TikTok video that was made almost on impulse. Can you tell us how that journey started?
7: I've always been a content creator, so I was just doing what I always do, which is put a phone in the car and just yep, and just talk. And so that's what I did that day. I was just being delusional, telling people my imaginations about love. So people love love on social media, and they just wanted more.
0: The comments kept coming. So did requests.

0: for the next chapter.
1: I think devs are the reason why I'm still here today. When I first posted the first chapter, I actually disappeared online and just switched off my phone because I was scared of how people react to my work. When I came back, they were like, this is good, we want more of this.
2: You and many other new South African writers have found readers before publishers found you. How do you think that has shifted the balance of power in publishing?
3: It shows that you don't have to wait for a publisher in order to get your work out there. Publishers found me. I didn't go looking for them. So that's the power of social media.
0: And that change extends well beyond the writers around this table, reshaping how stories find their audience.
2: Social media just gives us new tools to be able to reach and connect with people. There was no one gatekeeping their stories. They didn't need to ask anyone for permission to share their stories. The readers were there and they were waiting.
0: A ready-made audience can open the door. Turning a story into a finished book still takes work.
4: Having a big team now, because I had previously self-published and it was just myself and the editor, I had designed my own cover and everything, and now being traditionally published, there were so many layers, so many people, so many backs and forths. But I like it, actually. I think it helps to make the work more, like, stronger, much better.
0: Kumalo has watched those routes into publishing change.
5: Social media is so powerful and easily accessible. If you have a story, you don't have to put it in book form anymore. There are many other avenues now. There are many ways of telling stories these days, many platforms.
0: For the books that do make it to the page, finding a reader is still the final step.
5: The independent guys have the liberty and they've got their ear to the ground. They know, these are the writers who live in this neighborhood, who live in this city. So let's bring them in. And of course here in Johannesburg, you've got Bridge Books downtown Joburg. You've got Love Books in Melville and so on.

0: take the boring one.
1: Otter, the AI meeting agent.
2: So as a doctor, we routinely pass through those doors that say authorized personnel only. And when you're writing a novel, it's almost like you're doing the same thing. You're inviting someone into a world that they wouldn't get access to otherwise.
3: Marina Orr is a thriller writer based in Durban. Her work draws on her daily experience in hospitals.
2: It's a hard

0: Distinction to say what is real and what is fiction after writing an entire book, because the line tends to blur. For example, my second novel is very much set in the hospital in which I did my internship as a junior doctor, and there were bodies that were found in the hospital grounds at the time when I was doing my internship, and I always wondered how they'd landed up there. And so I constructed the story in my head, which landed up becoming single-minded.
1: The details come from medicine. The characters are her own.
0: And I'm very aware of that privilege as a doctor, having an insight into people's most personal problems and seeing them at their most vulnerable. Because when we are under the cosh, that's when we show our good and bad sides. We see people at their most vulnerable, and you get to see an underlying truth there that you wouldn't see when the facades are up in everyday life.
1: Shabnam Khan grew up here in Durban, and the city has become a regular setting in her work.
2: I think Durban is a really underrated place, and it's a place where people tend to forget, especially in the face of big cities like Johannesburg and Cape Town. But I do think it's a city where if you stay long enough and you listen to it, it has secrets to tell. You can hear those secrets and share it with other people, but it's just a matter of listening really well.
1: Some of those stories were passed down through her family.
2: I had a grandfather who would tell me stories about how he came from India, about the journey, the long journey that it took to come from that port in India to Durban. If he didn't get the opportunity to tell his stories, then I have the opportunity to take these stories forward to, otherwise they're lost. And I also think the more specific you get in stories, the more universal the stories become to readers. I think magic realism is about trying to find where those secrets are and where those hidden messages are. And so I'm drawn to mythology, I'm drawn to a little bit of magic, because I think in real life that is what is there, we just don't always see it. I think it's also important to tell fun stories, love stories, comedy, talk about gothic stories. Why can't we have a gothic Indian Durban story?
1: Khan writes across fiction and non-fiction, and across genres.
2: I think I write in many genres because I'm interested in many things, and I think writing as a woman has shown me that you will be put into categories. I've been told that this is not a good thing, that you're supposed to write in one genre, that you won't sell if you're writing across genres. But for me, I'm interested in everything. And so I love being able to write across fiction, nonfiction, magic realism, drama. This is the great joy in writing for me. This is why I write. I wouldn't be able to put myself into one box.
1: For Sven Axelrad, there also isn't one box into which he feels he fits.
3: I don't see the world in terms of facts. I've almost declared war on the facts. A life isn't the accumulation of facts. It needs more. It needs a little bit of magic to explain what it's like to be alive.
1: Three of his novels are set in the fictional town of Vivo.
3: The town of Vivo, first of all, making it up is the creative joy of my life. And I see Vivo, this town, as almost like a stage setting where my characters appear and the backgrounds move behind them a little bit, and we get to watch what it's like to be alive.
1: Axelrad writes around a full-time job. He's an accountant at a factory.
3: I've always been an artist, and I've battled to reconcile those two worlds together. And the tattoos I have are literary tattoos mostly. I kind of see them as, I wore them under my college shirt and tie at work and thought, well, the real person's still there. And the older I've got, interestingly to me, is that the two have kind of merged together at last, which is not to say it's easy. There's still conflict between the two, but I see them both as one person now, which is a relief.
1: He wrote for years before he was published.
3: You have to believe deep down inside that you have something different to tell people. You need to figure out what that thing is that you have. And we all have something, you know. Whether or not it's going to appeal to other people, that's not really my business. I knew I was having fun. And if I'm having fun, then I believe I'm onto some things.
1: Durban was the first African city to be named a UNESCO City of Literature. A port city of Art Deco facades, tropical greenery, and Indian Ocean heat. It gives its writers plenty to work with.
2: It's a very green, luscious, tropical place. The green is fighting back against the city, and the green is always trying to emerge everywhere.
3: You know, it's a harbor town, unbearably humid, full of a true hodgepodge of people interacting on a daily basis. And it's got a gothic feel to it. I think to a foreign audience, this is extremely exotic and interesting. You know, to us, it's just Durban.
1: From Cape Town to Johannesburg to Durban, we've met crime writers and poets, romance writers and fantasy writers. Some found publishers first, others found readers. And the range of stories being told is still growing.
3: I feel like there's a new wave of authors. I feel like the canvas has also opened up now because the struggle isn't our only story. We are amazing sort of patchwork quilt of storytellers and of people. And we are uniquely South African in very different ways.

0: And this is CNN.
1: Good morning. I'm Brianna Keeler, and you're in the CNN newsroom. Breaking news, we're following a trail of destruction in Florida and Alabama as what is left of Isaias now pushes inland with millions still in its dangerous path. This morning, hundreds of thousands of people are without power. The storm made landfall on the Florida Panhandle as a Category 2 hurricane. Winds over 100 miles an hour, you see ripping the roof off of this hotel.
2: They ripped the roof off and everything almost immediately.

0: And this is CNN.
1: Good morning, I'm Brianna Keeler, and you're in the CNN newsroom. Breaking news, we're following a trail of destruction in Florida and Alabama as what is left of Isaias now pushes inland with millions still in its dangerous path. This morning, hundreds of thousands of people are without power. The storm made landfall on the Florida Panhandle as a Category 2 hurricane. Winds over 100 miles an hour you see ripping the roof off of this hotel.
2: They ripped the roof off and everything almost immediately. So as soon as it picked up, everything just came apart. I don't even know how to describe it. So you know, I've been in a lot of storms and the howling and the whistling and stuff like that, you know, the normal attributes you get with a hurricane. But this had like a growl to it. It almost had like a roar.
1: Now, with rescue operations ongoing, we're learning of at least one death, and that was caused by a falling tree in Escambia County, Florida. One person also died in Alabama after a tree fell onto a home there. Uprooted trees in some areas are leaving roads completely impassable. Meteorologist Melissa Nord is in the CNN Weather Center tracking what's left of Isaias. And Melissa, as the recovery and the cleanup efforts begin, there are still threats that remain. I think we need to remind people of those.
3: There absolutely are. The good news is, though, that the backside of the system, Brianna, is fairly dry. It had a lot of dry air and wind shear getting in there. So right near landfall, we do not have any rain falling at this time. All the moisture associated with the remnants of Isaias pushing northeastward up through Tennessee, Georgia, into the Carolinas as well. And that'll be the focal point for what's to come today with additional rainfall. But in the meantime, those winds at landfall, 105 miles per hour officially, but we had some wind gusts at weather stations reported in upwards of 115 miles per hour. So that's, you know, in that Category 3 range of some of the max wind gusts that we had. And this is the result of that. These are the power outages. This map is continuously being updated, and it shows you the percentage of customers without power in each county. And really what to take away from this is near landfall, just east of landfall on the dirty side of the system, we have over 80% of some of those counties completely without power at this point. A lot of rain spreading to the east. So the actual center of where the circulation still is, that's over here in northern Alabama. But we've got on the eastern side of this system, enhanced moisture thanks to kind of fetch off the Atlantic. So it's pulling in a lot more moisture. We're going to have these little tiny embedded cells that will watch for a brief spin up tornado and also just lots of gusty ambient winds around today. These are all the wind alerts on the map. A lot of these wind gusts in some of those bigger cities are going to be around 40 miles an hour or so at peak. But in the eastern facing slopes of the Appalachian Mountains right in here, we could see some of those higher wind gusts that are pushing 50, 55 miles per hour. Also, a lot of rainfall enhanced on the eastern slopes in the mountains. Big picture, there's going to be a lot of rain totals that'll be across the Carolinas, eastern Georgia. That could be kind of 2 to 4 inches. But those east facing slopes, where we saw big impacts from Helene, again, different storm, different scenario, they could see rainfall up to 10 inches. So flash flooding, a possibility throughout the day, level 3 out of 4 risk of excessive rainfall. Brianna?
1: 3 out of 4. All right, we'll keep an eye on that. Melissa, thank you. In the meantime, rescue and recovery operations are underway in Florida in the aftermath of Isaias. Florida's coastal bridges and major roadways are now open, but the damage from the storm is very apparent, and the governor warns the threat of flooding isn't over. CNN's Rafael Romo is in Pensacola in the Florida Panhandle.
4: It moved through the area very quickly, but Hurricane Isaias was a massive, powerful storm that left a trail of damage here in the Gulf.

Coast region, and specifically where we are in the city of Pensacola, Florida. Take a look at what you can see behind me. A lot of branches from trees that fell over during the storm, and then something even more dangerous, a light pole and a live down power line on this part of the street. And officials tell us that this is just an example of what they're seeing across the region, because there are many power lines that have been down. As a matter of fact, I was noticing earlier that this side of the street has lost power while the other side of the street still has power. And that is the challenge for authorities to go through cities like Pensacola, trying to figure out what parts of the city need attention, need

0: over. CNN's Rafael Romo is in Pensacola in the Florida Panhandle.
1: It moved through the area very quickly, but Hurricane Isaias was a massive, powerful storm that left a trail of damage here in the Gulf Coast region, and specifically where we are in the city of Pensacola, Florida. Take a look at what you can see behind me. A lot of branches from trees that fell over during the storm, and then something even more dangerous, a light pole and a live down power line on this part of the street. And officials tell us that this is just an example of what they're seeing across the region, because there are many power lines that have been down. As a matter of fact, I was noticing earlier that this side of the street has lost power while the other side of the street still has power. And that is the challenge for authorities to go through cities like Pensacola, trying to figure out what parts of the city need attention, need to have linemen go through those utilities and fix what has been broken. Escambia County has reported one fatality that happened due to a downed tree. At one point, as many as more than 800,000 customers had lost power, especially during the peak hours of the hurricane. That number has been coming down over the last few hours, and it's expected to get better. But once again, the entire region is reeling after the hurricane, and the cleanup process, as you can see, is going to take a long time. I was showing you the bigger problems, but take a look at this debris on the street. This is going to take weeks and weeks to clean up, because like the parking lot behind me, the street here, when you travel around the region, you see that replicated by thousands of times. So the cleanup effort barely beginning here in the coast of the Gulf where I am. Rafael Romo reporting from Pensacola, Florida.
0: All right, thanks to Rafael for that. In Alabama, at least one death has now been reported, and that's a person who was believed trapped in their home as Isaias lashed the state with heavy rain and wind. Crews are working to restore power to hundreds of thousands of people across Alabama and clear away downed trees. Jeremy Burkett is the director of the Alabama Law Enforcement Agency's Department of Public Safety. He's also a state trooper. Jeremy, thank you for being with us. Can you first give us whatever information you can share about this person who has passed away and the circumstances there?
2: So we're really working to kind of make a clear determination on that. Of course, that's some information that's just coming out literally as I'm getting on this call right now. So I will say this, there has been the loss of life in the southern part of our state during the time that the storm occurred. Now we're continuing to work with our local partners to really understand and be able to attribute the loss of life and make sure that it's actually in correlation with the storm. But I will also say that that number is going to be relatively low from the standpoint of loss of life in the state of Alabama relative to Hurricane Isaias. That's a low number. Now, we also always acknowledge that any loss of life is tragic. Yeah.
0: No, certainly. And I think also right now, a lot of folks there are focused on making sure that number stays very low or that there are no more. Can you talk about the dangers that are still out there right now that people need to know about so that they can stay out of harm's way?
2: Well, one of the things that we see can be an issue during these times, and y'all were talking about it earlier, is the residual flooding that takes place, especially along some of your low-lying areas, some of your more rural areas, some more of your rural roadways where you do have large creeks and rivers. As that water continues to wash down, it washes over the roadway. You know, for us, it's really simple. We call it the golden rule when it comes to flooding. We simply tell everyone to turn around, don't drown. And for the most part, the citizens of the state of Alabama have done a really good job of heeding the warning, taking this thing very serious, because for us, unfortunately, there is a commonality. We're very used to experiencing severe weather. We're very used to living through these hurricanes. So we do have a presence of mind to be

0: able to know how to keep ourselves safe. And we really appreciate the citizens being able to do that. But we right now we're just encouraging, unless you have an absolute emergency to be out on the roadways, everybody just stay at home. Let the crews that have been out, and they have done an extremely good job. Even me, I've been out early this morning in a part of the state that's referred to as the wiregrass. So kind of that southeastern corner that's just north of Florida, what we refer to as the panhandle area, which as the storm kind of shifted, there was a lot of impact there, a strong storm surge. And for us, that was the majority of the damage. So we have a lot of debris, a lot of downed trees. There's a lot of power outages. But I can say, again, just because we've got some really good utility crews, really good utility companies that are used to this, they had a lot of the power on before the sun even come up. In the very building that I'm standing in now, because I'm actually in Enterprise, Alabama, that's in Coffee County, kind of the heart of the wiregrass, the power wasn't even on in this building this morning, and it's back on now. So they've done an outstanding job working with a whole host of first responders, not just the troopers. You've got the local sheriff's departments and the police departments out there getting these roadways back open, which is huge. And just what you said earlier, that's where we see the issues, because people get out there, whether it be flooding on the roadway or running into downed trees or something like that. That's where we see the kind of the aftermath, where there's that potential for people to be injured or subsequently lose their life.
1: Yeah, it is time maybe to hunker down until these linemen and these response crews can get all of that cleared up. Colonel Jeremy Burkett, thank you so much for being with us and giving us a sense of the situation there. We appreciate it.
0: Thank you so much for the opportunity.
1: And coming up new this morning, we're hearing from newly appointed White House Press Secretary Katie Zachariah as President Trump heads to Tennessee today to rally voters.

0: is CNN.
1: Soon, President Trump heads to Tennessee to rally support for Republicans facing midterm headwinds. Last night, he made a campaign stop in Syracuse, New York, but his focus shifted to not receiving the Nobel Peace Prize.
2: The United States of America, represented by me as your president, should have received the Nobel Peace Prize, but didn't. This is an indelible stain on the country of Norway and those people that made such a disgraceful and embarrassing decision.
1: Before hitting the trail, President Trump was asked about Ukraine's Volodymyr Zelensky slamming his agreement on diesel fuel with Russia. Trump announcing he secured a deal with Vladimir Putin to supply markets with Russian diesel in an effort to lower energy costs.
3: Zelensky said you're weak because of it. He just criticized
4: you. Who said that?
3: Zelensky, Ukrainian president, just said you're weak because of the deal.
4: Okay. Go ahead.
5: The president Biden said the diesel deal is a weak move by a strong partner that will only prolong the war. Is this emboldened
4: by a strong what?
5: By a strong partner that will only prolong the war.
4: Well, we are a strong partner.
5: Well, this is emboldened.
4: Well, you know, we need oil for the world, and this is diesel, which is what we need. So we're very happy to get it. We're very happy to get it. Look, we need it.
1: Yes, that was Mike Tyson, by the way, if anyone was wondering, next to President Trump there. We're joined now by retired U.S. Air Force Colonel Cedric Layton. Colonel, I'm just curious, as you were looking at this deal, just kind of spell it out for us what it means that the president has brokered a deal on diesel with Russian President Vladimir Putin, as Ukraine had been seeking to pressure Russia by attacking its oil refineries.

0: Last night, he made a campaign stop in Syracuse, New York, but his focus shifted to not receiving the Nobel Peace Prize.
1: The United States of America, represented by me as your president, should have received the Nobel Peace Prize, but didn't. This is an indelible stain on the country of Norway and those people that made such a disgraceful and embarrassing decision.
0: Before hitting the trail, President Trump was asked about Ukraine's Volodymyr Zelensky slamming his agreement on diesel fuel with Russia. Trump announcing he secured a deal with Vladimir Putin to supply markets with Russian diesel in an effort to lower energy costs.
2: Zelensky said you're weak because of it. He just criticized
3: you. Who said that?
2: Zelensky, Ukrainian president, just said you're weak because of the deal.
3: Okay. Go ahead.
4: The president Biden said the diesel deal is a weak move by a strong partner that will only prolong the war. Is this emboldened by a strong partner that will only prolong the war?
3: Well, we are a strong partner.
4: Well, this is emboldened.
3: Well, no, we need oil for the world, and this is diesel, which is what we need. So we're very happy to get it. We're very happy to get it. Look, we need it.
0: Yes, that was Mike Tyson, by the way, if anyone was wondering, next to President Trump there. We're joined now by retired U.S. Air Force Colonel Cedric Layton. Colonel, I'm just curious, as you were looking at this deal, just kind of spell it out for us what it means that the president has brokered a deal on diesel with Russian President Vladimir Putin, as Ukraine had been seeking to pressure Russia by attacking its oil refineries, which was something that the president was upset with because, of course, fuel prices are expensive here in the U.S. because of the Iran war. It's a little bit complicated, but just explain to us what that means that he's now with Russia on this.
5: Yeah, it's very disturbing for the Ukrainians, certainly, Brianna. But one of the things that we have to keep in mind here is that when the president is looking at this, President Trump is looking at this, he is clearly looking at this from the standpoint of electoral politics. But what it means concretely for global oil markets may not be as much as he thinks it does, because what we're looking at here is, in essence, Russia letting go of its reserves, allowing them to be exported, the diesel refined products coming out of Russia, which had been kept, as part of an export ban, but because of oil shortages in Russia. So what the Russians want to do, of course, is they want to have money to fuel their war effort. This is something that allows the Russians to get money for their oil. It, of course, goes directly against the Graham sanctions that were just signed into law. And it also goes into effect basically in a way that allows for the Russians to put this oil on the market. But it's not going to have the impact in terms of lowering oil prices if the volume of oil is going to be a fairly low volume. So, Brianna, what we're looking at here is a symbolic gesture that definitely supports President Putin and flies in the face of what Zelensky and the Ukrainians want to do when it comes to prosecuting the war and actually shortening the war.
0: Yeah. How do you see the effect of this on the war? Will it prolong the war?
5: It will. It definitely will prolong the war. And I think one of the key things here is this. The Ukrainians have been targeting the Russian oil supply efforts quite a bit, you know, through their drone warfare and their ability to attack all of these different nodal points within the Russian oil refinery system. So they've been fairly successful at doing that. In fact, they've reduced Russian oil production by over 50% in some cases. And that in and of itself has created a huge issue for the Russians. It has created fuel shortages in Russia, and it forces the Russians to basically ration the kinds of oil supplies that they have, to ration them away from civilian use and move them into military use. Now, what this does is it won't alleviate the domestic issues for the Russians, but what it will do is it will allow the Russians to export their oil, gain some money for that. And then if they gain that money and if things move forward according to their plan, they would then have more money to throw into the war effort, which would mean, you know, potentially more weapons that could be lobbed against the Ukrainians and potentially hiring more mercenaries such as those from North Korea. So there are a lot of different

0: issues here that are definitely moving in favor of the Russians. And that, of course, flies into the face of actions that most Americans would support when it comes to the Ukraine war.
1: Cedric, I want to ask you about CNN's new reporting that people across the Pentagon and the Army were caught off guard when Defense Secretary Pete Hegseth announced that the Fort Hood mass shooter's execution will be made public. I suspect you're not surprised that they were surprised, considering what a change it would be and what it would mean for something like this to be public.
0: Yeah, Brianna, this is a very disturbing development, to be very frank about it. And the reaction has been quite interesting, both among active duty military as well as among the retired military community. No matter where people stand politically, they are basically coming out against this. I've not seen a single voice in my community, at least, that has talked in favor of doing this in a public way, even among people who support the death penalty. So in this particular situation, you've got a, obviously a person who is, in essence, admitted guilt, the way he, in his court martial. And in this particular case, he is someone who is clearly guilty of the offense that he committed back in 2009. The problem that you have is taking this public. In fact, the Army regulation that governs this particular process forbids the witnessing of an execution by anyone under the age of 18. If you live stream an event like this, the potential for someone under the age of 18 to see something like this is, of course, pretty high. So the way they're going to do this, is clearly caught, as you mentioned, the Pentagon by surprise. And the fact that the Pentagon is looking at this in a way that, how do we do this? They're questioning that. And the way in which they're going to have to do something like this really flies in the face of their own regulations and the procedures that the military has instituted over the years. In fact, the last time we executed anybody was back in 1961, and that, of course, was a completely different case, and it was not public.
1: Yeah, very different. Colonel Cedric Layton, always great to speak with you. Thank you so much.
0: You bet, Brianna.
1: Coming up, President Trump weighing in on the pay-to-play allegations surrounding U.S. Ambassador to Greece Kimberly Guilfoyle. What he's saying next.

0: the complaint against Clinton, the Democratic National Committee, and dozens of others claims they conspired against him in the 2016 presidential campaign. The suit was dismissed by a federal district court for being, quote, frivolous, and the Court of Appeals upheld that decision in 2025. The high court will likely decide whether to hear this case before the end of the year. And President Trump is weighing in on the pay-to-play allegations surrounding U.S. Ambassador to Greece, Kimberly Guilfoyle. He called the accusations, quote, too bad, but stopped short of saying whether she still has his support. CNN's Betsy Klein has been following this story for us.
1: Well, over and over again, we have seen President Trump make clear that he is very unhappy when his allies appear to profit off their relationship with him. And it's unclear at this stage whether there are going to be consequences. But these are very serious allegations of a quid pro quo between a top Trump ally who serves as U.S. ambassador to Greece and a former Trump donor. This is Eric Dieters. He's the former donor who ran for Congress in Kentucky. And he says that Kimberly Guilfoyle asked him to wire her $100,000 to pay off an American Express balance just 6 days before her confirmation hearings to be the ambassador to Greece. Now, of course, Guilfoyle is a person who is incredibly close to the Trump family. You may recall she was engaged to the president's son, Donald Trump Jr., for about 4 years and enjoys a very close relationship with that family. And after the breakup, she received that plum ambassadorship posting. Now, according to these text messages that were provided to CNN by Dieters, Guilfoyle writes, quote, honey, please, I need you to get this done today. And she also appeared to be aware that this was improper. In another series of text messages, she said, quote, it won't show up anywhere if you wire money to American Express. That's all it will show. Please. And then she later says she can get him in for a meeting on the matter that they had discussed. Now, this is all raising eyebrows in Trump world. There are allies of both the president and his son, Donald Trump Jr., who say that this episode is embarrassing. But Vice President J.D. Vance was asked about this and declined to withholding judgment for now. Listen.
2: Look, these are accusations. You don't take messages that people allegedly had between one person or another or one person's story and say, oh, because of that, Kimberly Guilfoyle is guilty. I think that's absurd. Let's actually see what the facts are. Let's see what the truth is. And obviously, if there was something bad that happened, then people have to suffer consequences for it.
1: Dieters ultimately did not wire Guilfoyle the money. He says he did not have the liquid assets at the time. And a lawyer for Ambassador Guilfoyle is disputing the authenticity of those text messages. But Dieters tells our colleague Jake Tapper there is, quote, no question it was a quid pro quo. Betsy Klein, CNN at the White House.
0: Coming up, new details about the alleged Fly Dubai hijacker. What investigators say prompted him to become a pilot. We'll have that next.

0: Taking a look at some of this morning's top stories, several people are dead after a mass shooting in Erie, Pennsylvania. Our affiliate WSEE reports 9 people, including 2 children, are among the dead. CNN has not independently confirmed that number, but according to witnesses, the suspect was seen firing a weapon before entering a house last night. A SWAT team arrived and tried to get the man to surrender, but more shots were heard coming from inside the home.
1: I want to be candid with our community. This is one of the most difficult and heartbreaking scenes our officers and investigators have ever encountered. The loss of life is devastating, and the circumstances we are working through are deeply disturbing. At this time, we can confirm that the suspect is deceased. Based on the information currently available to us, there is no ongoing threat to the public.
0: Authorities say the suspected shooter died of an apparent self-inflicted gunshot wound. The identities of the victims have not been released, and there is no word on a possible motive. A powerful 7.7 magnitude earthquake rocked southern Panama yesterday. It caused damage and minor injuries. According to the U.S. Geological Survey, the quake's epicenter was in a sparsely populated area about 120 miles from Panama City. When the quake hit, thousands of people were forced into the streets for safety. A television program, as you see here, was live on air when the quake began, and it forced the hosts to run for cover. You can see the television in the background, the overhead lights beginning to shake violently. And President Trump is calling on the Supreme Court to revive his lawsuit against Hillary Clinton.

0: say that this episode is embarrassing. But Vice President J.D. Vance was asked about this and declined to withholding judgment for now. Listen.
1: Look, these are accusations. You don't take messages that people allegedly had between one person or another or one person's story and say, oh, because of that, Kimberly Guilfoyle is guilty. I think that's absurd. Let's actually see what the facts are. Let's see what the truth is. And obviously, if there was something bad that happened, then people have to suffer consequences for it.
0: Dieters ultimately did not wire Guilfoyle the money. He says he did not have the liquid assets at the time. And a lawyer for Ambassador Guilfoyle is disputing the authenticity of those text messages. But Dieters tells our colleague Jake Tapper there is, quote, no question it was a quid pro quo. Betsy Klein, CNN at the White House.
2: Coming up, new details about the alleged Fly Dubai hijacker. What investigators say prompted him to become a pilot. We'll have that next.

0: of ultimately trying to carry out some kind of an attack using an aircraft very similar to what happened on September 11th, 2001. And indeed, the UAE's attorney general says that the goal that this co-pilot had when he attacked the captain of that plane and tried to take control of that flight was to fly that plane into Israel's Ben Gurion International Airport, flying it into the passenger terminal with the, quote, intention of causing the greatest number of casualties. What we've also learned in this statement from the UAE's public prosecutor is that this pilot, Hammam al-Hammami, whose identity we've previously revealed, he made two previous flights to Tel Aviv to familiarize himself with the flight route and with the airport. Now, that will raise new questions here in Israel as well, where there have already been questions about how this pilot, an Omani citizen, a country with whom Israel does not have any diplomatic relations, was able to get into a cockpit and fly into a country where he wouldn't even be granted entry at the border. But now it's not only this one flight on September 30th, but apparently two previous flights before that allowed him to kind of plan out his attack, plan out the attack on his captain, and how he would ultimately hijack this plane and fly it into Ben Gurion Airport. Now, of course, we know that he did not get that far, in large part thanks to the heroic actions of several of the Israeli passengers on board that flight. There was also the fact that there were two other pilots who were supposed to fly the plane back to Dubai, who were on board and were able to land this place safely in Saudi Arabia. Now, the UAE's attorney general says that all of this information was largely gleaned from a detailed confession that Hammam al-Hammami gave in the presence of an attorney. So far, al-Hammami is saying that he acted alone, but the UAE is making very clear that this investigation is ongoing to verify that claim and to also better understand how he was hired at Fly Dubai as a pilot, given the fact that he had previously been dismissed from a position at Oman Air over his extremist views. So a lot more to still be to be investigated by the Emirati authorities. And we know that the Emirati authorities have also been in close coordination with the Israeli authorities over the course of this investigation.
1: Thanks to Jeremy Diamond for that. Coming up, CNN going one-on-one with Delta CEO Ed Bastian as rising fuel costs are driving up ticket prices.

0: It's CNN.
1: This morning, a preliminary investigation finding the alleged Fly Dubai hijacker was inspired by the September 11th attacks and planned to crash the plane into the Ben-Gurion Airport in Israel. He was stopped, of course, by the actions of the captain and several passengers who restrained him and took back control of the plane. CNN's Jeremy Diamond has more from Tel Aviv.
2: Yeah, really extraordinary new details revealed by the United Arab Emirates Attorney General, revealing not only that this was a, quote, premeditated plot with a terrorist objective carried out by the co-pilot of that Fly Dubai flight bound for Tel Aviv, but also that this co-pilot was apparently inspired by the 9/11 attacks, not only inspired by them, but also that it pushed him into a career of aviation with the goal.

0: The head of Delta Airlines says there's a place for AI in his business, and while it won't be flying planes, Delta CEO Ed Bastian says it will be solving problems and enhancing the customer experience. CNN's Randy Kaye spoke with him about AI, what's driving ticket prices, and more.
1: To have your voice with all that's going on in the world, I think it's really important.
2: Ed Bastian has been CEO of Delta Airlines for 10 years and with the company for nearly 30 years.
3: The Wall Street community had declared us dead. They had us DOA, that we weren't going to make it.
2: He has seen Delta through bankruptcy, restructuring, 9/11 and COVID. And today is dealing with the effects of the Iran war, energy shock and rising airfares.
1: You have built Delta around this idea that taking care of employees ultimately takes care of customers.
4: Take care of your people first, and then they will take care of your customers, who will reward you with loyalty and repeat business. And that virtuous circle that goes around is really important in a high-touch business like we are.
1: And you're building Delta now more around that premium customer.
4: And I'd say today over 60% of our revenues are not in our main cabin. For the company, it's coming from the premium side, and that's growing double digits. We're focused on the upper end of the K, and our consumer demographic we talk about has household earnings, a minimum of about $100,000 a year, which is not an elitist definition. That's over 40% of the households in the United States fits that definition. 95% of our revenues come from that demographic. And that demographic, if you look post-COVID, has accumulated enormous wealth.
1: What are you seeing from customers who aren't at the top end of the K?
4: We still see those consumer spending and investing. It's younger folks, it's our Gen Zs, our millennials that see Delta.

0: America and travel as an aspirational brand.
1: When you look at the Iran war, it certainly has sent gas prices higher, jet fuel prices higher, airline tickets higher. Which of your customers would you say are absorbing most of that increase?
0: I'd say they all are. Across the board, we expect oil prices to be about $6 billion higher than they were a year ago. And that's a substantial shock to have. We're not meeting any resistance along the way. Consumers understand why prices are up.
1: At some point, do you expect you would see resistance?
0: We can see the holidays already. We can see kind of the first part of next year through advanced bookings. There's no slowdown in sight.
2: Delta Airlines began as a Georgia crop dusting operation in 1925. Last year, Delta celebrated its 100th anniversary, the first U.S. airline to do so.
3: The promise of the next century of flight, to me, is exhilarating.
4: We're walking under the Spirit of Delta airplane.
0: Well, this is the airplane in 1982 that the employees of the company purchased and gave to the company. And three flight attendants took up a call to action to all of their colleagues and raised $35 million. The very first 767-200 that we ever flew was at the core of our relationship with our people. It means everything to me. Sometimes I'll just come down to the museum and walk around. I'll kind of speak to the spirit, I'll speak to the airplane. What do you think? It just helps me get settled on priorities.
2: As Bastian looks ahead to the next century, that includes figuring out where AI fits into Delta's people-first playbook.
0: Our people will always be at the heart of whatever AI provides in terms of benefit.
1: Is there any part of you that's worried that we're moving too fast with AI?
0: Yeah, of course it does. When you hear the stories about what the AI inventors say it could do.
1: How will AI change the Delta experience?
0: I think it'll make our people smarter, more efficient, be able to get answers to customers sooner, be able to solve tough problems, because our company, 100,000 people, 1,200 airplanes, 5,000 flights every day. It's like a Rubik's Cube, trying to always get the perfect answer and response.
1: What about AI in the cockpit?
0: There will never be less than two pilots in a Delta cockpit as long as I'm here. And I think that's going to stand true for a very long time. You want to use the technology to make our pilots' jobs as easy as possible and as safe as possible.
2: Bastian makes a point to stay directly connected to passengers.
1: When I reached out to you for this interview, I was surprised to find that your email is publicly available. I'm guessing you get a tremendous amount
0: I get a lot. I hear from everybody about everything every day. I mean, literally thousands a day.
1: So you actually respond to some?
0: Oh, many, many, many, many.
1: Do you ever sit and coach?
0: I do. I want to make certain I'm seeing the product. I'm seeing all aspects of our business. I know our customers, when they see me back there, they're first puzzled, and they're kind of
1: exactly
0: curious why I'm back there, but then they actually enjoy that I'm back there.
1: Do they talk to you, your fellow customers?
0: Oh, 100%. They talk to me wherever I am.
2: Ed Bastian is one of the most recognizable CEOs in the country, and he's still writing Delta's next chapter.
0: There's a whole other world waiting for the next generation.
1: Speaking of future generations, the grandkids.
0: Yeah.
1: Do they have medallion status yet?
0: They're building it. My older grandson, Miles, he'll turn 4 in December. He's already had like 50 flights. He loves traveling, and I love that.
1: Does Miles understand when the safety video comes on that that's his grandfather?
0: He does. He finds it pretty odd. And he calls me big man. And he'll have half the plane saying, big man's quiet, tells everybody to quiet, listen to big man.
1: As others in the industry continue to chase Delta's playbook, Ed Bastian is focused on the future. He's excited about expanding their international destinations and one day, perhaps, flying taxis. Randy Kaye, CNN, at the Delta Flight Museum in Atlanta.
5: All right, thanks to Randy for that report. And ahead, an unlikely indicator on how severe the risk of Lyme disease will be this year. We're going to tell you what that is next.

0: This is CNN. We do have some breaking news. Inmate Krista Pike, the woman who survived an attempted execution, is now out of the hospital. Pike has been on death row for 30 years. Last month, she survived two massive doses of a drug that was supposed to kill her, and she's been recovering ever since. The Death Penalty Information Center says Pike is the first person to survive after a lethal injection of the drugs. She has been moved back to prison. And as we settle into the fall and head outside, maybe to enjoy some hot apple cider, some sweater weather, a big reminder, it's also tick season. And it turns out there's a major indicator on how severe the risk of Lyme disease will be this year. Here's CNN's Meg Terrell.
1: Autumn in New York, time for hiking, apple picking, and ticks. They cause a wave of ER visits every September and October.
2: It turns out this is the best predictor of Lyme disease risk that we know about.
3: The acorns are a leading indicator of how bad our year is going to be for our exposure to tick-borne disease.
1: Dr. Richard Ostfeld and his team at the Cary Institute of Ecosystem Studies have been researching Lyme disease for 35 years. It's one of the longest studies of its kind. And acorns are the key to one of the surprising things they've learned. The bacteria that cause Lyme are primarily carried around by little critters like mice and chipmunks, and they love to eat acorns.
3: They may not look delicious, but to mice and chipmunks, they're really tasty. They have a long shelf life, so they can be stored late summer or fall, like right now. If the rodents have a large number of acorns cached to be able to eat, they don't have to run around as much over the winter. They're not as vulnerable to predators, and they start breeding earlier the next spring, and they make a lot of babies.
1: A lot of rodent babies means more opportunities for the blood-sucking ticks that feed on rodents to pick up the Lyme-causing bacteria.
3: The number of mice in the summer turns out to be critical for the black-legged tick, because if there are a lot of mice, then these newly hatched larval ticks that are active in August, September, they have their favorite food available in large supply. When they feed on a mouse, they're very likely to survive that experience, get a blood meal, and become a nymph.
1: Then, if those nymphal ticks bite us and stay attached long enough, they can transmit the bacteria and give us Lyme disease.
3: So more acorns means more mice the next summer. More mice means more infected nymphs two summers later.
1: So how can you tell if it's a bumper season for acorns?
3: So we're seeing bigger acorn crops and more frequent acorn crops as the climate warms. So the warmer it is, the more quickly they can store enough carbon to produce acorns instead of just maintaining

0: maintain themselves and grow. But that warmer weather has to come with a certain amount of moisture as well. So warm and dry, not so good for the trees. Warm and wet, very good for the trees.
1: Ostfeld says it doesn't need to be that scientific. If you're noticing a lot of acorns on the ground, it's likely a bigger year.
0: But if you have a huge acorn year happening, then you have to mark it on your electronic calendar so that they remind you two summers later that it's going to be a really bad year for nymphs.
2: So on your next walk in the woods, remember that what's by your feet could be a glimpse into the future.
3: All right, thanks to Meg Terrell for that. And thank you so much for joining us. We'll be tracking the impacts of the storm Isaias all day on air and online on the CNN app. The Arena with Casey Hunt is next.
4: Hi there, live from Atlanta. Welcome to CNN World Sport. I'm Patrick Snell, where with a three-week-long international break, now in the rearview mirror, it's going to be all eyes on England's Premier League as the fallout continues from the Manchester City financial scandal. We'll be reflecting more on that in just moments. But first up, though, champions Arsenal and their quest to bounce back from that 3-0 humbling against Brighton back in September. That defeat seems quite a long time ago now, doesn't it? And more woes here for the Gunners as visiting Leeds United take the lead early on today at the Emirates. The Yorkshiremen breaking away, and we're going to hopefully bring you that video and show you the goal. We don't have the video right now, but we will get to this one. I can tell you that Arsenal would go on to win the game by 2-1 in the end. They fell behind in that match, but they hit back in style to grab two and win it. All the goals coming in the second half of play. Now, without further ado, let's bring in our senior sports analyst, Darren Lewis. Darren, thank you so much for joining us. Thank you for saving the day for us, Darren. The mark of champions, isn't it? To win. We'll get that video, I promise, later in future editions of World Sport this weekend. But Darren, it's the mark of champions, isn't it? To win when you're not at your best. What was your take on the Gunners' performance today?
5: Oh, goodness me, Pat. I think they will have welcomed back the viewers. The viewers have been craving their Premier League hit because they did really come back in some style. Beautiful hit from Bruno Guimarães. You teed it up there. When our viewers see it, they will understand why. Well, it will have been worth waiting for, trust me, because it really did help Arsenal reset, respond to that shock defeat to Brighton just before the international break. It was his second goal off the bench so far this season. His first game in front of his new fans after moving from Newcastle to Arsenal in the summer. And it was also a fantastic way for Mikel Arteta, the Arsenal head coach, to celebrate his new deal. Arsenal really are moving through the gears, and lots of people maybe thought this second period of the Premier League might prove their undoing. You're just seeing Calafiori on the other side of the screen there, and now this is the goal that I was talking about, being worth waiting for. Lovely move, absolutely fantastic finish from Guimarães. That's the reason why Arsenal are now joint top of the Premier League at the moment. They most definitely, Pat, are back in business.
4: They certainly are. And we're back in business with video. And you have the magic touch, because as soon as you started speaking, Darren, the video reappears, the goals show up. Brilliant timing, as always. Darren Lewis, it's always good to have you on. Listen, six matches on the slate today in the English top flight in total, right? Which other game, which other results, which other team or teams are catching your eye today?
5: Well, look at that one. The third one down, Chelsea, 5-1 winners against Bournemouth this afternoon. You know, it's a really curious statistic around Chelsea, Pat, because they haven't had a clean sheet in the Premier League since January this year. But they do know how to score goals. At the other end, they're loading the sporting bullets for fun. And they were firing them all over Bournemouth this afternoon. Currently, Chelsea, the joint second highest scorers in the Premier League right now behind, would you believe, Brighton. But they have been in absolutely outstanding form this afternoon. Jordan Henderson, of all people, so in his mid-30s now, becoming the oldest scorer for Chelsea since John Terry in 2017. And he got on the score sheet twice. That's how bad Bournemouth were. They did have chances of their own, not able to take them.

0: Marco Rose with a lot of thinking to do. But Xabi Alonso, goodness me, if he can find a way to stop the opposition from scoring, Pat, well, maybe Chelsea might find themselves in the title contention equation this season.
1: Interesting. Long way to go. Yeah, you don't write anyone off at this point. Darren, as soon as we're off air with this edition of World Sport, I'll be grabbing some lunch, US time, and settling in to feast on the Man United-Tottenham fixture at Old Trafford. What should I expect from this particular encounter, would you say?
0: Well, I know your tastes are very exquisite, but this won't be of that caliber, sadly, Pat, because these two teams, rich histories, but they've not been playing very well of late. Spurs are bottom of the table. Manchester United have been underwhelming so far. And although they are both committed to good football, defeat really not an option for either today. Both managers under pressure. Defeat or even a draw for the Spurs boss, Roberto Di Zerbi, that would extend his winless run, Pat, to six matches and leave his side still bottom of the table. Now, the context for that is that he has spent over £250 million in the transfer market in the summer. So that really would increase the pressure on him. As for United, Michael Carrick, their head coach, has some very influential voices, some of whom are former Man United players, concerned that he is too inexperienced for the job at Old Trafford. Again, if he loses after an average start to the season, that body of opinion will continue to crystallise. Both sides, both managers, both clubs really do need the points today, Pat, badly.
1: Yeah, they really do. So much pressure on both head coaches, as you rightly say, Darren.

0: to do. But Xabi Alonso, goodness me, if he can find a way to stop the opposition from scoring, Pat, well, maybe Chelsea might find themselves in the title contention equation this season.
1: Interesting. Long way to go. Yeah, you don't write anyone off at this point. Darren, as soon as we're off air with this edition of World Sport, I'll be grabbing some lunch, US time, and settling in to feast on the Man United-Tottenham fixture at Old Trafford. What should I expect from this particular encounter, would you say?
0: Well, I know your tastes are very exquisite, but this won't be of that calibre, sadly, Pat, because these two teams, rich histories, but they've not been playing very well of late. Spurs are bottom of the table. Manchester United have been underwhelming so far. And although they are both committed to good football, defeat really not an option for either today. Both managers under pressure. Defeat or even a draw for the Spurs boss, Roberto Di Zerbi, that would extend his winless run, Pat, to six matches and leave his side still bottom of the table. Now, the context for that is that he has spent over £250 million in the transfer market in the summer. So that really would increase the pressure on him. As for United, Michael Carrick, their head coach, has some very influential voices, some of whom are former Man United players, concerned that he is too inexperienced for the job at Old Trafford. Again, if he loses after an average start to the season, that body of opinion will continue to crystallise. Both sides, both managers, both clubs really do need the points today, Pat, badly.
1: Yeah, they really do. So much pressure on both head coaches, as you rightly say, Darren. Well, let's spin it forward to Sunday now, because we've got a blockbuster Liverpool hosting Manchester City. City's first game since an independent commission found the club guilty of more than 100 serious breaches of the Premier League's financial rules over a near 10-year period. How distracting has this all been, though, for City's players? Let's hear first, Darren, from the City head coach, Enzo Maresca.
2: We completely understand the seriousness of the situation. I'm not saying that we don't understand that. We understand, the player understand, but it's our duty, our job to try to control the noise. Also because, again, the manager and the players, we are focused to win games, not about something different. The noise is there, but they are 20, 25 years old. You know, they come, they enjoy, they train session, they go home happy, they are top of the league. So the players, they are relaxed. They are just thinking how we can beat Liverpool.
1: Controlling the noise, as he puts it. City, for the record, Darren, they deny any wrongdoing. They are appealing. But what do you make of what we just heard there from Maresca, the words he used? And how do you expect his team to respond tomorrow amid what likely a really hostile reception at Anfield?
0: Yes, it will be. In fact, you know, the all-important aspect for me was his body language, because Maresca was asked a total of 19 questions on Friday. A battery of reporters, cameras, TV cameras, radio microphones all over the desk in front of him at the weekly press conference, City Hall. Just two of those 19 questions related to the actual game. But his body language was what you'd expect from a leader, keen to send out the right message to his soldiers. He was relaxed, he was defiant, he was looking to establish a siege mentality at the City within his squad that he hopes will inspire his players to go to Anfield and win. Erling Haaland, bear in mind, scored home and away against Liverpool last season. And Liverpool don't have their star forwards, Pat, Alexander Isak and Cody Gakpo. They are both injured. So when it comes to the football, they might just find themselves behind the eight ball. City in good health, Haaland scoring during the international break. It might just be the perfect way for them to let their football do the talking, even though the noise away from the pitch really is deafening.
1: Yeah, we'll see. You kind of wondered about his choice of words there, using the words noise. But I agree, Darren. It was a Premier League fixture press conference, and yet, as he probably would have expected, all those questions on the Manchester City situation. He certainly had plenty to say, didn't he, the City head coach? And Darren, we'll get to you later on future editions of CNN World Sport today on a very busy weekend. We'll speak to you much later. Thanks, Darren, for now.
0: Thanks, Pat.
1: All right, ahead on World Sport, we're going to be, what a weekend so far in the German Bundesliga. Two incredible matches. We've got all the goals, so stay with us for that just moments away.

0: flies last.
1: Well, back now with two thrilling matches, as promised, from the German Bundesliga. We'll get to last night in about a minute from now. But first up, Champions League champions Bayern Munich on the road today at Augsburg. And how about this for a start? Augsburg's, look at this, Robin Fellhauer netting after just 8 seconds of play, the fastest goal in Bundesliga history. It was an error from the experienced Manuel Neuer, but Robin doesn't care one little bit. Early in the second half, FC Bayern levelling through Ismail Saibari there, and just like that, game on. Just past the hour mark, Rodrigo Ribeiro giving Augsburg the lead again with a well-taken goal for 2-1 from the youngster there. Did Bayern have another leveller in them? Well, yes, and it comes. Where is the marking? It comes 10 minutes from time as Nathaniel Brown making it 2-2, a thrilling contest. FC Bayern dropping points. You know, they've lost just once in their last 47 league fixtures, and that defeat was to, you guessed it, Augsburg back in January. Friday night lights action at the Old Westfalenstadion, and a thriller as well between Dortmund and Werder Bremen, goalless until 10 minutes from time. And the hosts ahead here through Daniel Svensson with the all-important strike for 1-0 Dortmund. A really nice finish from the acrobatic young Swede. And then, just 5 minutes after that, one becoming two as Nico Schlotterbeck doubling his team's advantage. No stopping the host now. Surely game over. But no, wait, because Bremen don't give up. 2 minutes from time, they're given hope by Ludwig Reis, the young Dutchman, pulling one back there. And then, incredibly, Bremen strike again, 2 minutes into stoppage. And it's a former Dortmund player, no less, Nicolas Füllkrug, making it 2-2. A sensational finish to the match, which ends honours even. Füllkrug there dropping to the ground. Emotions for him running high. 2-2 the final score there at the Old Westfalenstadion. Dortmund will rue dropping those two valuable points as they're denied a fifth straight victory at the start of the new Bundesliga campaign. Same thing applies to Bayern, as we just saw there. They fail to get the win they would have expected today. It's Dortmund leading the way by 2 points as of right now atop the German summit. Ahead on World Sport today, the very latest from the WNBA playoffs, why the Atlanta Dream really are, well, living the dream. Stay with us for that, just moments away with our Carolyn Mano standing by for us in New York City.

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1: Well, back now with the very latest. This is from the WNBA playoffs here in the US as the Atlanta Dream get the job done against the New York Liberty. In fact, the Dream sweeping the Liberty to earn their first WNBA finals place since 2013. Our Carolyn Mano joining us now from the Big Apple. Carolyn, how good were the Dream last night? Over to you.
2: Well, Patrick, this could be described as something of a public vindication for Angel Reese. She has faced a tremendous amount of well-documented scrutiny since entering the league, and she said publicly a year ago that she was manifesting the finals while watching them from home in 2025. Now she has made it there, and she was phenomenal in her first professional postseason appearance. Reese leading the Dream into Barclays Center, which is such a tough place to play, and finishing off a sweep of the New York Liberty to advance to their first finals since 2013. She ended the night with 22 points and 9 rebounds. New York's Breanna Stewart and Jonquil Jones did everything they could, per usual, to keep New York alive. They scored 26 points apiece, but Atlanta held on down the stretch to seal it and move on. 85-83 the final.
3: I manifested this. When I came to Atlanta, I knew what I was getting. This team has poured so much into me. We poured so much to each other. We pour so much into each other, and I'm just so thankful. Atlanta, I can't wait to see you in the finals!
2: And in just their second franchise season, the Golden State Valkyries completing a stunning sweep of their own over the defending champions, the Las Vegas Aces, in overtime to earn their first finals berth. Golden State trailed by 9 at the half after a stellar first half from the Aces' Chelsea Gray. She is such a phenomenal player. But then the Valkyries used this massive 17-0 run in the third quarter to get back in the game. They tied it at the end of regulation, and they dominated the extra session, outscoring Las Vegas 16-6 in overtime. Atlanta and Golden State now facing off in a best-of-7 finals beginning on October 17th.
3: We talk about composure all the time. You know, that's who we are. That's what we do. We stay steady, and we just stay together. We love each other, so we stay together. You know, we're a team that just believes in one another. We believe in what we have here, and I think it's showing on the court time and time again. No matter what happens, what's thrown our way, we trust in each other.
4: I'm just really proud of this. I'm honestly just so proud of us. No one really believed in us except for us. And so we just leaned on each other all season. We knew that we could get here. I signed here because I wanted to contend. I knew this team had what it took. So I just want to shout out my teammates, my circle, my staff. We just really relied on each other and leaned on each other all year.
2: And Patrick, it's historically significant that you have these two franchises in Atlanta and Golden State making it to the final stage, because a lot of people predicted that it was going to be the teams they just swept, Las Vegas and New York, making it to the finals before the season began. But it just shows you where the league is, how it continues to grow, not only beating two veteran-laid rosters in Las Vegas and New York, but sweeping them in emphatic fashion. So congratulations to both Golden State and Atlanta, and it'll be an exciting finals that will unfold in just a couple of weeks on October 17th.
1: Yeah, so much to look forward to. Thank you, Caroline, for that. Okay, a huge friendly match as well to look forward to later on today here in the US, as the US women's national team actually taking on the world champions Spain in just over a couple of hours from right now. It may be a friendly on paper at least, but whenever these two nations take to the field of play, the reality, you know, it's always very, very different. There's always so much at stake, such as their rivalry. And that rivalry will again be on show in the nation's capital, Washington, D.C. Let's hear now from Emma Hayes. She's America's head coach.
5: I don't care about my own win record as the head coach, and I mean that seriously. Our goal is to win the World Cup. So the last thing you want is going to a World Cup and you're facing some of these teams for the first time. But also, like, play to our strengths. Like, we're at home, we've got a lot of great strengths, we've got a lot of great qualities, and encourage the team to recognise when we have those moments, how to express ourselves.
6: This is like the ultimate test for us. I think we came out in a really good way against Brazil in the second game, and now we're playing a very different opponent and the way that they're going to play and how they can exploit certain things. But I think also it's like focusing on what we can do, and you obviously have to respect the opponent and know, you know, their strengths and weaknesses, but like, what can we go and put out there? And I think this team is in a really good place. We just haven't been together in quite some time. So excited for that, and excited to play against one of the best teams in the world.
1: Yeah, should be a great game. All right, now ahead, the surprise of a lifetime, how his beloved Florida Gators football team provided an absolutely life-changing moment for one young American high schooler going through so much adversity at this time. It's a really uplifting story. Stay with us.

0: and book your first cleaning today for free with membership.
1: Welcome back to CNN's World Sport. Now, we so often talk about the inspiring and uplifting nature of sports, the chance, if only for a short period of time, to escape from struggles and devastating setbacks in life. So just imagine getting the opportunity to see your favorite team play, in this case, at the University of Florida. The stuff that dreams are made of, as we found out recently when we caught up with one young American high schooler battling unspeakable adversity at this very difficult time.
2: It was the surprise of a lifetime for this young Florida Gators football fan. Jonah Blick is courageously battling a rare and aggressive form of pediatric brain cancer. The 14-year-old, who's already undergone two major brain surgeries, joined by family, friends and neighbours for an epic send-off to the Sunshine State to see his beloved team in action. A surprise young Jonah never saw coming.
3: Well, young Jonah is living the dream, living the Gators' dream. The weekend he's never going to forget. Let's go and speak now to one very excited teenager.
1: Did you have any idea what was happening today?
4: No.
1: What was it like? What was it like as you're seeing it all unfold?
4: It was crazy. It was very unexpected.
5: It's incredible. He's the bravest kid I've ever met. You know, he's handled everything with poise and understanding, but still he's, you know, he charges forward at it and he's ready to go.
2: For this lifelong Gators fan, Gainesville is the dream destination, one made possible by the Atlanta-based nonprofit YesDay. A chance for Jonah to tour the locker room, meet the players, before seeing his favorite team take to the field of play. For this star-struck teen, it's truly the stuff that dreams are made of.
1: I know you've got a favorite player on the Florida team. Who might that be and why?
4: Aaron Filer. He played at Georgia Tech as well.
6: I genuinely, in a million thousand years, never would have thought it would happen to our son. It's been a lot, but we're learning a lot, and he's so strong, and you know, not many people can say they birthed their own hero, but
5: you did.
6: Yep.
5: He's always the kindest kid in the class. He was, you know, starting high school. The story about him was the first high school party he went to maybe 2 weeks ago. One of the things he's like, a couple of my friends weren't invited. I'm going to make sure to remind, you know, whoever that these people need to be invited because they're not as outgoing or whatever. That was always, that's his personality.
2: For Jonah, who's currently undergoing radiation treatment, this special weekend in Florida was a brief moment of respite, a chance to savor something he's always dreamed of, while also selflessly sharing a message of hope and support for others.
4: Just stay with your family, stay with your friends.
1: Wishing the family and Jonah all the very best. If you do want to help and support Jonah and his family, just head to the Ian's Friends Foundation, which funds research for pediatric brain tumors. And you can also keep up to date with Jonah's progress as well by checking out supportnow.org, the Blick family. I can tell you within the last few minutes on this Saturday, we are learning of some breaking news around soccer superstar Cristiano Ronaldo. Now, according to the AP, Ronaldo provisionally suspended by the Portuguese Soccer Federation, who've initiated disciplinary proceedings against him. There's been plenty of fallout in relation to his departure from the national team of Portugal over the last few days. We'll stay across it all for you, and we'll have plenty more, including reaction in our later editions of World Sport, coming your way at 10 p.m. UK, 11 p.m. Central European time. Much more to come on this developing story. Stay with us for that. Stay with CNN. It's bye for now.

0: Welcome to African Voices. I'm Larry Madowo in Lagos, Nigeria. I am here talking to one of Nigeria's most influential fashion designers, and he stumbled on that by accident. He has made fashion luxury, bringing African fashion to the global stage. Mai Atsafo, thank you for talking to us.
1: Thank you for having me.
0: I heard that your suits are so exclusive that even you can't afford to wear them every day.
1: I say that if I wasn't me, I probably wouldn't be able to afford my suits.
0: Wow. Say more. Why is that?
1: I use the best of the best. If it's the fabric, it's the technique. And from where I learned, these things take time and they cost a lot. I didn't learn everything here. I learned overseas. And when you're buying fabrics from overseas, buying lining and everything you use to make this thing, and you have to go through the steps in order to make a well-customized garment. It takes time and that costs money.
0: You're not in a race to open 1,000 branches and hit the mass market.
1: I've been thinking about it, and it's something that, you know, it's almost like touch and go every now and then. But I would go ready to wear at a point in time. But I would want to ensure that even at that, the quality that you get at ready to wear should be exceptional.
0: This decision to be that exclusive in a market where fast fashion is dominating, whether it's H&M and Zara and Primark and Shein from China.
1: Yeah, oh my God.
0: And you're just like, no, I'm not that.
1: Yeah. When I started fashion, being a designer is one of the only way you could express that. If I'd started when it was Instagram, probably wouldn't be a fashion designer. I'd probably be a fashion influencer.
0: Oh,
1: because so it was about me wearing clothes and looking good.
0: Right.
1: Not necessarily making people look good. I didn't want anyone to look good. I wanted to look the best.
0: Oh, the intention was for you to look good.
1: It was always for me to look good.
0: The drip on you.
1: 100%. And in that journey, I realized I had longer hands than the typical person.
0: Right.
1: You know, my sleeves measure 27 and a half from, you know, from shoulder down. So I would not get my things in the store. So I'd rather buy a bigger suit than take the body in so I get the sleeve.
0: Right.
1: You know, same thing with shirts. I had tricks in my bag of what I did with shirts. I would buy a shirt and the sleeve wouldn't be long enough. And I'll take off the cuff and take out the

0: sleeve and put a whole new sleeve in a different fabric and put the cuff back. Because when I wear it in my jacket, you don't see the sleeve. You only see the cuff and the collar and the body. So I used to do all those tricks. That's how I got to know tailors that would do the alterations for me. And when they started doing it really good, I said, you know, let's make this shirt and let's see what it looks like. And that's how the journey started.
1: You've had a long-standing partnership with Ebuka.
0: Yes,
1: Obi Uchendu, who hosts Big Brother Niger.
0: Yes.
1: Maybe one of the most fashionable Nigerian men out here.
0: On the continent, easily.
1: On the continent? Because he's on TV across the continent.
0: Yeah.
1: How did it start?
0: It started when I worked for Guinness. That's when I met Ebuka. He was on Big Brother and he used to drink a lot of Guinness. And when he was done, we were all coming into Guinness and we started working with him. That's the business in general. And that's where I got to meet him. But things aligned again and we started working together on Big Brother. And we've been working together on that since the first year.
1: As the kids say, Nigerian fashion is the moment.
0: Yes.
1: It's iconic. Lagos Fashion Week is one of the fashion weeks you have to attend on the continent.
0: 100%.
1: And you are doing collections, you are a big part of it. What do you make of the scene?
0: I'm so happy where we've gotten to right now, especially with Lagos Fashion Week. It's on the calendar and people are coming back home to experience it. And the fashion designers themselves are just like totally amazing. And people that come from overseas, the Nigerians in diaspora that have come from overseas and being part of it and actually taking these things back there to wear. The NAACP happened the other day and we had Nigerian designers on the runway. People's clothes have traveled to New York and they haven't left Lagos. That's a testament to the creativity in the country. Lagos Fashion Week is one of the major avenues that's let that go. There's Arise Fashion Week. That was also another vehicle that made this thing happen. That's how Naomi Campbell got to wear a tafo for the first time, you know, with opportunities like that. So yeah, major.
1: You don't just say that quietly and let it slip. That you dress Naomi Campbell, the Naomi Campbell.
0: Yes, the Naomi Campbell got to open and close my show at the Arise Fashion Week. It was a moment.
1: How did that even happen?
0: Very interesting story, because initially I didn't want her to be on my runway. I know, yes, stupid me, you say. Because, you know, I have my plan, I have things worked out, and I didn't have anything made for her. And if she comes in, it would destroy the show. I had to do it the other way around.
1: Right.
0: And the show director comes to meet me and says, she's going to be on your show.
1: That's happening.
0: So fix it. Mm-hmm. So I had to rearrange my show to make that happen. And show's about to start. The garment disappears. Mm-hmm. Next, the garment comes back with a human being in it. And the human being is Naomi Campbell. She stands next to me. She goes, okay, so what do you want me to do? I'm like, what am I supposed to tell you to do? She's like, do whatever you want to do.
1: You're Naomi Campbell. Yes.
0: Then the show starts and she hits the runway first and the crowd just goes crazy. And she comes back and everyone does their work. In the finale, I'm like, don't go with them. I want you to go with me. I had to take a little bit of shine.
1: Of course.
0: Then they did the finale work together. I didn't know it came with a bonus kiss because at the end, she kissed me on my cheeks. I'm like, oh, did I get a kiss too from Naomi Campbell? Oh my God. And we went backstage. We were like, everybody gathering. We did group pictures together with the fun pictures. And it happened. And that was the end. It was an amazing moment. Really, really big.
1: Is that when you knew that you had made it?
0: Funny enough, it was that moment, but what happened backstage was a bigger moment. She said, have you seen Edward? He likes your stuff. And I'm trying to figure out, who's Edward? Then it clicked. It was Edward Enninfo. Wow, he likes my stuff? And when the show was over, he came backstage and congratulated me. I'm like, you know what? I don't care what anyone says. Edward thinks my stuff is cool, so you guys, you know, go. That was the moment I felt like, yeah, it was definitely a reassuring moment that I was doing something correct and something right.
1: Next, how Mai Atafo made his mark in the African luxury scene.
0: When I moved into fashion full time and I quit my job, I realized that I was blessed to have lived on marketing because I was doing the same thing. The product just changed. Mm-hmm.

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1: This is not something you wear every day. It's nice. It's too nice. You can't wear it out.
2: Have a look at yourself there.
1: I feel like royalty. This is the nicest piece of clothing I own. This is incredible. You're a magician
2: and
1: clothes.
2: See, the fit is literally impeccable. This should have been your fitting, but you know, have to fit.
1: The colors are fantastic.
2: Yeah.
1: The tailoring, the level of detail, that's something you don't see on the continent.
2: Yeah, people compromise on it, like it's a kaftan, you sew it anyhow, but
1: right.
2: You know, it has to be tailored properly, it has to fit properly.
1: There's no thread out of place, nothing is hanging like anyhow.
2: And like I said, you know, you look amazing. How do you feel in it?
1: I feel, you can't have a bad day in this.
2: Exactly, there you go.
1: You cannot have a bad day in this.
2: I feel great.
1: Your brand, every single part of it is custom made.
2: Yes.
1: Bespoke. Why did you go that direction?
2: Everything had to be things that I would want to wear, regardless. And that's how I started. So when I look at the quality out there, I'm like, I don't want to wear this. I want to take it a notch higher. Even when I do things with African prints, or when I do things that we wear like our what we call traditional outfits, or what we call native, I always try to put something in it that's different from the norm. It's almost not interpreting it to a whole new market or make it a bit more contemporary or making it look like it's something special. So every time you wear it, you feel special. I believe that with fashion, you can motivate yourself from outside in. It's like when I'm having a bad day, I'm not feeling like I'm ready for the day. I look at that. So I believe that with fashion, you can motivate yourself from outside in. It's like when I'm having a bad day, I'm not feeling like I'm ready for the day. I look at that suit and I'm thinking, it's gonna be a lovely day.
1: You come from a large family. Family of nine?
2: Nine, yeah.
1: Seven boys?
2: And two girls.
1: And two girls. What part of your upbringing led you to this career?
2: I think it was the lack of. Because, you know, my dad had to buy clothes for nine kids, you know.
1: That's a lot of clothes.
2: There were a lot
1: clothes.
2: Of hand-me-downs, you yes. know. And I'm the sixth. Mm-hmm. You know, so I didn't.
1: So you were not a priority. Yes, you were getting hand-me-downs several times over.
2: Because of that, the hand-me-downs didn't get to me on time. So when it did, I felt like it has been one. I want to make something different with it. So I would change something on the garment.
1: Right.
2: You know, so that's where it started.
1: You have a master's in information systems and technology.
2: Yes.
1: And then you worked in marketing.
2: Yes, I did.
1: And here you are now making...
2: As a tailor.
1: As a glorified tailor. How did you lose your way so much that you ended up here?
2: I did IT, information systems and technology, thinking that, you know, then IT was the hit thing. And there was the bubble that burst when the dot-coms went down. And that really affected things then. Then I decided to come back home. And coming back home from England, I was offered a job in England to come back to work. Mm-hmm. And I got pushed into the marketing department, the research department.
1: What is this, BAT?
2: In British American Tobacco. And people started seeing my love for fashion. Little things were thrown at me, you know, like, oh, we're doing a campaign for one of our brands and we need somebody in a very sharp suit. Mm-hmm.

0: you should do it. I'm like, will you pay me? I'm like, yeah. Mm-hmm. And I did an ad for a consulate at the point in time, you know, mm-hmm. and it was nice. And I got paid. I was wearing my garment, you know, and like, you should do more with these things, mm-hmm. you know, and it just moved on from there.
1: The people that you design suits for, they are governors, senators in Nigeria, some of the people at the very top crop of society.
0: Yes.
1: How do they get to you?
0: It's actually word of mouth. Interestingly, they even recommend me to their peers, and that's how I get them coming in. Very, very grateful for it.
1: You've differentiated yourself so much that I can't just walk in. You gotta have an appointment to come and do a fitting.
0: Yes.
1: That's part of the exclusivity of it, right?
0: Yes, it's also part of us serving you properly. So I want everyone to feel very comfortable. When they're leaving, they're almost like guaranteed that, you know, I feel really good about what I just experienced.
1: Coming up, how Mai Atafo blends African heritage with modern tailoring.
0: The English men make it so that you can look like a man's man. But Italian goes like, you want to live in a suit, I'll make it comfortable for you. So in trying to understand these two things and incorporate them into my own DNA as an African Nigerian.

0: with Alex Michelson, weekdays on CNN.
1: We've always made things by hand in Africa because the heritage exists.
2: Yes.
1: But your version of Afrolux involves a certain level of craftsmanship, attention to detail that's not common.
2: Yes, because it's not our craftsmanship. So typical suit making, the craft in making the suit is more English or Italian, as the case may be.
1: Right.
2: I said the Englishmen make it so that you can look like a man's man. When they present you, you have strong shoulders, your chest is out there, you know, almost military inspired. But Italian goes like, you want to live in a suit, I'll make it comfortable for you. So in trying to understand these two things, right, and incorporate them into what I would call my own DNA as an African Nigerian, I have to understand that craft very, very well and bring in it.
1: What's the difference between what you're offering and what somebody, say, might find at Savile Row in the UK?
2: No difference. Now, the interesting thing here is that where it would change a little bit is the customer's request. So if he says, I want a full canvas suit or I want a half canvas suit, the typical person that walks into my door doesn't know the difference.
1: I don't know the difference.
2: There you go.
1: At my big age.
2: And which is not a bad thing. So we're there to educate you, but you know, the difference between a full canvas suit and a half canvas suit or a fused suit, which people tell you not to do, the price difference is ridiculous because of the craftsmanship that is required. So generally, I mean, globally, men of sartorial elegance and understand, they know all these things.
1: But men of sartorial elegance is the most Nigerian phrase I have ever heard.
2: They understand these things, but a lot of people here do not understand it. They feel like if I put more money, then it's better.
1: Right.
2: Which is not the case.
1: You got a Savile Row master tailor
2: yes, please.
1: To come to Lagos.

0: to train your team?
1: Twice. Yes.
0: Because the first time that he trained them, and then they went back to their old ways.
1: Yes.
0: So he said, no, come back.
1: I wasn't in the class.
0: Yes.
1: I pushed him to the tailors, and he trained them. Mm-hmm. And he told me, come to the class. I'm like, no, these guys are good. You know, they'll follow everything. And he trained them, and, you know, he went back and decided changing their ways. I'm like, why? And some of them lied. I said, that's what Master Taylor taught us. But you see, there are shortcuts to these things. When you're making a customized jacket or a bespoke garment, there's a lot of hand stitching that needs to be done. Mm-hmm. And your tailor can just actually glue those things and it's done.
0: Right.
1: So there are shortcuts. And they want to take the shortcuts rather than take the time to actually do what needs to be done.
0: Right.
1: You know, and I do not want that. Then I went to fashion school in Italy. I went to Istituto di Moda Borgo in Milan. Mm-hmm. To learn pattern making for menswear and tailoring. After I did that, I came back and I started doing all the patterns for my clothes myself. Then I brought the master tailor a second time, and this time I was in the class.
0: So you got to start to sit with your tailors,
1: yes,
0: and go through the curriculum.
1: We go through everything together. So when the master tailor even came this time around, he noticed the difference with me.
0: Why the extra expense of bringing a guy from London, from Savile Row, which is kind of like a gold standard for tailoring, to make sure you have that quality here?
1: Because I see around me, you know, we do this thing where we go like, it's good enough for here. Mm-hmm. And for me, that's not the standard. It has to be good enough for everywhere. And, you know, we are now, the world is a global village. You know, I can be walking anywhere in the world right now and someone will see my suit and I go like, I made it, and I made it in Africa. And that's something I want to be proud of.
0: So you're doing a lot of gender bending, androgynous.
1: Yes.
0: Stuff.
1: Yes. So this started in 2012 when I did my first female collection, suits collection. Mm-hmm. And it was a mistake. Because I made a jacket for Wizkid. Mm-hmm. And that's before it became Wheezy, you know, the big man we know him now as. And he didn't come to pick it up yet. And when people will come to the office and they see the jacket, like, oh, I like this jacket. I'm like, oh, yes, for whiskey. Then the girls, you just wear it. I go like, this guy's poured the heart and the souls into this thing because they're waiting for the moment whiskey will wear these garments that we're making.
0: Right.
1: And when the time was ready, we had women wearing the jackets. And I called the tailors. I'm like, look at what you made for women. And they're like, you know? So it was kind of like a mind-changing thing, but everything was tailored menswear. Mm-hmm. Where it was for women. We just changed the buttons. We had the women's buttons buttoned the other way. Mm-hmm. And that was all we did. So that was the beginning of me thinking, you know, we can do this.
0: Next, what's ahead for my Atafo?
1: I would want to confidently say it's a luxury perceived premium lifestyle brand that transforms you to a better version of you.
2: See this? It just arrived from Deal Dash, a Nintendo Switch 2.
3: 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I love Deal Dash.
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1: What are the moments doing this? Have you felt that this is something meaningful that has blown up beyond your wildest imagination?
2: I think one of the first major ones before the Naomi Campbell one ever happened was when I got invited to Harvard University to speak. I'm like, do you have the right email address?
1: Did you mean me?
2: Are you sure there was no typo? And yes, that was major. I mean, as Africans, your dad would say, you know, I want you to go to Harvard. Even he didn't go.
1: Yeah.
2: He never went. He doesn't understand it, but they always use that. Mm-hmm. And this is me going to Harvard. And it didn't happen once or twice. It happened three times. I had to speak at the African Business Conference there. That made me feel like I was doing something right. Mm-hmm. You know, so it's moments like that, or moments that my garments are showcased at the African Fashion Exhibit at the Victoria and Albert Museum, which moved on to the Brooklyn Museum, which is moving to Paris. I never thought this would happen at all. And they're really, really good moments. I cherish them. And it makes me think, you know, what's the next thing you're going to do that would top all this? What's the next thing you're going to do that would top all this?
1: What is the next thing you're going to do that will top all this?
2: To be honest, I do not know.
1: Okay.
2: But I feel like every time I set myself up to do a project, right, it never looks like this is going to change anything. But once it is done, it feels like, okay, you did that. You know, I did a show in the Eco Hotel, obviously, which is the biggest space in Nigeria, Lagos as a whole. And it was my fashion show then in 2023.

0: Get Bowl Shot All Purpose at Amazon or Walmart today with free shipping. Bullhead.
1: What are the moments doing this have you felt that this is something meaningful that has blown up beyond your wildest imagination?
2: I think one of the first major ones before the Naomi Campbell one ever happened was when I got invited to Harvard University to speak. I'm like, do you have the right email address?
1: Did you mean me?
2: Are you sure there was no typo? And yes, that was major. I mean, as Africans, your dad would say, you know, I want you to go to Harvard. Even he didn't go.
1: Yeah.
2: He never went. He doesn't understand it, but they always use that. Mm-hmm. And this is me going to Harvard. And it didn't happen once or twice. It happened three times. I had to speak at the African Business Conference there. That made me feel like I was doing something right. Mm-hmm. You know, so it's moments like that, or moments that my garments are showcased at the African Fashion Exhibit at the Victoria and Albert Museum, which moved on to the Brooklyn Museum, which is moving to Paris. I never thought this would happen at all. And they're really, really good moments. I cherish them. And it makes me think, you know, what's the next thing you're going to do that would top all this? What's the next thing you're going to do that would top all this?
1: What is the next thing you're going to do that will top all this?
2: To be honest, I do not know.
1: Okay.
2: But I feel like every time I set myself up to do a project, right, it never looks like this is going to change anything. But once it is done, it feels like, okay, you did that. You know, I did a show in the Eco Hotel, obviously, which is the biggest space in Nigeria, Lagos as a whole. And it was my fashion show then in 2023. I planned the show so well. I had 800 people sitting front row exclusively.
1: Wow.
2: There was no second row. Mm-hmm. So everybody was important. We had 6 lanes for the models to walk on. 50 models, 83 outfits, and one night. I want to do that this year again. And if I'm going to do that this year, then it's got to be bigger, better. And so maybe that's the next thing for me, you know. So watch out for that. Hopefully, we pull it off.
1: When do you plan to do that?
2: That would be October, so fashion season.
1: Okay, fashion season.
2: Yeah.
1: You have evolved in this fashion business. What is Atafo right now? How do you describe it?
2: I would want to confidently say it's a luxury prestige premium lifestyle brand that transforms you to a better version of you.
1: You have a daughter now. Do you want her to get into fashion?
2: Ah, man, that girl. She has a life of her own. If she gets into fashion, I'll be very happy. But I really doubt it. She's a techie. She's a tech girl. She has an interest in fashion, but I think it's just like I used to have when I started. It's more of expression rather than helping anyone look good.
1: A decade and a half into this, what is the lesson you've learned about fashion that you would give for people who are considering this business?
2: I'll tell them that it is more of a business than it is a creative space. So if you do not have the business side of your brain balanced, you know, you're gonna shut this thing down. And the challenges you have is not with creating, it's actually running the business. And that could kill the creativity part of your business. So I'll tell them from the get-go, think business, but act creative when you're in the beginning part, be creative. You know, it's, I feel this split is almost like a 30-70, 30 creativity, 70% business.
1: Right.
2: And if they go into it thinking like that, once it starts to happen, they'll understand.
1: That's a great place to end it. Maya, thank you so much for talking to us.
2: Thank you very much for having me. It was a really, really exciting conversation.
1: It was super exciting. That's for sure. And thank you for watching. If you want to rewatch this or any of our other shows, they're on our website,

0: think business, but act creative when you're doing, when you're in the beginning part, be creative. You know, it's, I feel the split is almost like a 30-70, 30 creativity, 70% business.
1: Right.
0: And if they go that, go into it thinking like that, once it starts to happen, they'll understand.
1: That's a great place to end it. Maya, thank you so much for talking to us.
0: Thank you very much for having me. It was a really, really exciting conversation.
1: it was super exciting. That's for sure. And thank you for watching. If you want to rewatch this or any of our other shows, they are on our website, cnn.com/African Voices. I'm Larry Madowo in Lagos. We'll see you next time.

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7: New threat. Isolated tornadoes and strong winds remain a major concern across the southeast today as the remnants of Isaias push north. Two people have died in the storm. Hundreds of thousands are without power. Plus, a horrific scene in Erie, Pennsylvania, where nine people have died in a standoff and mass shooting. The police calling the circumstances deeply disturbing. And later, Trump in Tennessee, the president's latest campaign stop, is once again at a red state rally. Why he's out on the trail for Republican candidates while facing his own dwindling approval numbers. Hello, everyone. Thank you so much for joining me this Saturday. I'm Frederica Whitfield. And we begin with cleanup and damage assessments now underway after a powerful hurricane slammed into the Gulf Coast overnight. Nearly 800,000 people are without power across Florida, Alabama, Georgia, and North Carolina as Isaias brings dangerous weather threats inland. Officials in both Florida and Alabama say at least two people have died from downed trees. And you can see the storm's destructive winds right there and power ripping off the roof, clean off this hotel in Pensacola. One guest says this hurricane sounded different.
8: It ripped the roof off and everything almost immediately. So as soon as it picked up, everything just came apart.

0: I don't even know how to describe it. So, you know, I've been in a lot of storms, and the howling and the whistling and stuff like that, you know, the normal attributes you get with a hurricane. But this had like a growl to it. It almost had like a roar.
1: Isa Elias is now a post-tropical cyclone, but officials are urging residents to be cautious in the days ahead.
2: Although the center of the storm has moved out of Florida, the threat of flooding remains. Forecasted rain totals of 4 to 8 inches across the Florida Panhandle and Big Bend this weekend. Water levels along Florida's Gulf Coast are expected to continue receding throughout the day.
1: Florida Governor Ron DeSantis is expected to give an update next hour, and we'll bring that to you live as it happens. CNN is following the latest developments as the storm moves inland now. CNN national correspondent Rafael Romo wrote out the worst of Isa Elias in Pensacola after the storm's landfall last night. He walks us through what he saw once the sun came up.
3: We're standing outside the Rest and Relax Inn here in Pensacola, Florida, and as you can see behind me, this is what remains of the roof of this structure. During the peak hours of Hurricane Isa Elias, when the winds were at their strongest, the hurricane ripped off that part of the roof of this structure. And as you can see, now the debris are literally all this area in the parking lot. The good news is that, as far as we know, there were no injuries reported, and that's not something that we can say here in Escambia County, because officials say that at least one person died when a tree fell. Now, if you can see on this side of the parking lot, there's a lot of debris all over the place, including heavy stuff, and as you can imagine, it's going to take weeks before all of this can be cleaned up. At one point, officials say that as many as 860 households in the Gulf Coast region were without power on Saturday morning. The situation has been improving over the hours, but definitely it's going to take a while before people here, residents in Florida and other states affected by Hurricane Isa Elias, go back to normal. Rafael Romo, CNN, Pensacola, Florida.
1: All right, thank you, Rafael. It is going to be slow going. Let's bring in now meteorologist Melissa Nord for the latest forecast. So how wide-reaching are the impacts going to be this weekend?
4: Well, Frederica, you saw how in Rafael's shot there, it wasn't raining. The winds had calmed down. But all the moisture left from Isa Elias is moving north and east, along with some gusty winds. So it's a wide-reaching storm. Eventually, the remnants of it impact the northeast tomorrow in the form of rain. But today, this afternoon, we're watching that rain spreading northward. Heavy rain embedded within these cells moving into the Carolinas as well. And then gusty winds. And the aftermath of those strong winds from yesterday still being felt along the Gulf Coast, the Panhandle of Florida, up through southern Alabama. This map shows you county by county the current percentage of customers without power. The darker the purple color, the more people in each county percentage are without power. So still a lot of these counties, we're talking about 80 to 90% of customers without power. When you have that many without power, that's going to take more than a quick afternoon to get everybody back online. But at least at this point, along the Gulf Coast, the winds have started calming down. The rain is gone, so those recovery efforts can get underway. To the north, though, a lot of wind advisories and also high wind warnings in place. Some of these wind gusts in the higher elevations in the Appalachian Mountains could get in excess of 50, maybe even 60 miles per hour. And then there's a lot of rain, especially on the eastern slopes of the mountains. It's actually pulling in moisture, not just from what's left of Isa Elias, but also off the Atlantic. So some of these eastern facing slopes of the mountains could get 6 to 10 inches of rainfall, plus the winds. That could mean some isolated flash flooding and some trees toppling and isolated power outages because of that. We have a level 3 out of 4 risk of excessive rainfall today. That includes northeast Georgia, the northeast Georgia mountains, up through Asheville, some of the same places that got hit hard by Helene 2 years ago. Now, this is not a Helene storm. It's not the same, but it just kind of shows you how these storms that make landfall along the Gulf Coast, they don't just end at landfall, Frederica. There's a lot of impacts that are going to stretch here today and then to the northeast tomorrow.
1: Wow, it's going to keep going. All right, Melissa Nord, thank you so much. All right, joining me right now is Gulf Shores, Alabama Mayor Robert Kraft. Mayor Kraft, good to see you.

0: All right. Well, tell me what this was like in during this storm, and what is the extent of the damage this morning?
1: Well, it was a loud, scary night in that the wind was blowing strong. The Gulf was really messed up, and that makes a lot of noise that you can hear throughout.

0: Underway. To the north, though, a lot of wind advisories and also high wind warnings in place. Some of these wind gusts in the higher elevations in the Appalachian Mountains could get in excess of 50, maybe even 60 miles per hour. And then there's a lot of rain, especially on the eastern slopes of the mountains. It's actually pulling in moisture, not just from what's left of Isaias, but also off the Atlantic. So some of these eastern facing slopes of the mountains could get 6 to 10 inches of rainfall. Plus the winds, that could mean some isolated flash flooding and some trees toppling and isolated power outages because of that. We have a level 3 out of 4 risk of excessive rainfall today. That includes Northeast Georgia, the Northeast Georgia Mountains, up through Asheville, some of the same places that got hit hard by Helene 2 years ago. Now, this is not a Helene storm. It's not the same, but it just kind of shows you how these storms that make landfall along the Gulf Coast, they don't just end at landfall. Frederica, there's a lot of impacts that are going to stretch here today and then to the northeast tomorrow.
1: Wow, it's going to keep going. All right, Melissa Nord, thank you so much. All right, joining me right now is Gulf Shores, Alabama Mayor Robert Kraft. Mayor Kraft, good to see you. All right, well, tell me what this was like during this storm and what is the extent of the damage this morning?
2: Well, it was a loud, scary night in that the wind was blowing strong. The Gulf was really messed up, and that makes a lot of noise that you can hear throughout the city. The power went out, and I don't know of any structural damage, and gratefully, I don't know of any injuries to anybody during the process. So all in all, it was a scary night, but we're doing quick to recovery here. We'll get power back hopefully sometime today or early tomorrow to everyone that is without. And we're in the debris cleanup phase now, but all in all, it could have been much worse.
1: Yeah, indeed. And thankfully it wasn't. We're looking at pictures now of downed trees, you know, disturbed power lines in some of your, you know, neighboring cities there. But I wonder, what kind of challenges do you see your city facing since you are still assessing some of the damage and, you know, people are inconvenienced, obviously, with a lot of the, you know, power outages. Thankfully, no serious injuries that you know of. But tell me about what challenges remain.
2: Challenges remain to get everything clear enough to let everyone leave and go home. We had quite a few visitors in town that have mandatory evacuation, and most of them left, but not all of them did. So we got people that are still here. The governor just lifted the evacuation order so they can get out and go home, which will allow us to really get into the properties and clean them up now. So we're in the process of just recovery. It will be a long time of getting all the debris cleaned up, get the power back on. Those are the challenges that exist after every one of these things. And so it's work to do, but it's not dangerous work. And the fear is past of anything really bad happening. So it's relief.
1: Yeah, enduring storms always means you learn something, you know, and prepare yourself for the next storm. What do you think you all experienced here that might better prepare you for preparedness if there's another storm coming?
2: It gives us good examples to have conversations with our governor. She's the only one that can call a mandatory evacuation. The only thing I can do as mayor is call a voluntary, which we do, but it gets very little traction. And what our request was, we didn't mandate or even ask for our residents to be evacuated, but all of the visitors that we had that don't staying in a condo or staying in a hotel, that means we can't secure the condo and hotel while people are in there. So convincing the governor that what she did was perfect so that for future opportunities, we've got an example that says this worked. And it didn't cause any problems.
1: Right. So just to underscore, so Governor Kay Ivey did order non-residents, tourists and visitors in your area to evacuate. So the curfew, you know, has expired by now, right? So does that mean Gulf Shores is, you know, open for business again? Or are you asking people to, you know, kind of take it easy? Don't, you know, flood to Gulf Shores just yet. What's the message you're sending?
2: The message is that there are areas that we have power interruption and potential power lines down that you can't get to. The roads are still have debris on them. We'll be wide open for business sometime tomorrow, but certainly by Monday. So we're still cleaning up, and the less traffic we have to deal with, the more efficient we can be at that.
1: All right, Gulf Shores, Alabama.

0: Alabama Mayor Robert Kraft, thank you so much. All the best to you and your neighbors there and residents. And I'm glad things weren't worse for you.
1: Thank you.
0: All right, don't forget, CNN's weather app has all the insight that you need about this storm and weather in your area. You can get it now in the Apple App Store. All right, and then there's this breaking news from Tennessee where Krista Pike has been discharged from the hospital. She's the death row inmate who survived two attempts to execute her by lethal injection just 10 days ago. Her lawyers say Pike has been moved back to the women's prison where she was housed for the last 30 years and is continuing to receive medical care at the prison. Tennessee has suspended executions in the state for now. All right, coming up, New Yorkers expressing outrage over the latest ICE shooting. Protesters and elected officials are demanding answers after ICE agents shot a man in the Bronx with his 5-year-old son in the car. Plus, President Trump is taking his midterm message to traditionally red states. The reason he is focusing on areas his party has long counted on.

0: is CNN.
1: All right, due to Hurricane Isaias, President Trump canceled his visit to Alabama today, but he is still heading to Tennessee to continue his red state campaign blitz for candidates on the ballot there. He's expected to arrive in the next hour in Clarksville and hold a rally in hopes of boosting Republicans ahead of the upcoming midterm elections, which are just 24 days away now. CNN's Steve Contorno is in Tennessee for us. Steve, what can you tell us about the rally there this afternoon?
2: Well, Fred, I think one of the questions many are wondering, including here in Tennessee, is why is the president coming here? This is not a place that has any especially competitive House races. The road to control the Senate will not go through Tennessee. But what I'm told from talking to a GOP official is that, look, the president wants to, quote, pay respects to some of these deep red areas that have supported him over the last decade, because in many respects, this is the last hurrah for President Trump, at least in terms of campaigning for a meaningful election while he is in office. And this is also an opportunity for Republicans, I'm told, to rally the base across the country. And that is something that Republicans know that they face in terms of a challenge going into this election cycle. President Trump himself has even expressed frustration that the people who have come out to support him in 2016, in 2020, and in 2024 haven't necessarily showed up for Republicans in the midterm elections. He spoke a little about this last night in Syracuse, New York. Take a listen.
3: In this election, I'm asking you to do me a favor. Just pretend I'm on the ballot. Here's the story. When I'm on the ballot, we win everything. When I'm not on the ballot, 48% of you don't vote. Please pretend I'm on the freaking ballot, will you? Pretend.
2: Now, I'm told as we get closer to election day, the president's schedule is going to focus more on some of those key battleground states. But Fred, we're 24 days out now, and here he is spending a key weekend in Tennessee.
1: It is close. All right, Steve Contorno, thank you so much. All right, joining me to talk more about the upcoming midterms is Larry Sabato. He's the director of the Center for Politics at the University of Virginia. Larry, great to see you.
4: Thank you, Fred. Good to see you, too.
1: All right. So what do you make of President Trump's red state campaign blitz just 24 days away from midterms?
4: Well, I hate to disagree with an old friend of mine, Steve Contorno, but look, Tennessee has several Democratic dog catchers. So, you know, you want to get this universal in Tennessee. I'm kidding, of course. It's what it tells you is, number one, they're trying to energize the MAGA vote. Trump wants every red state, blue state, purple state MAGA voter to come out, and they're having trouble doing it. They are not excited compared to the Democrats in the population. Democratic turnout looks like, and already is in many of the states that have had early voting ongoing for some time, the Democrats are turning out at a considerably higher rate than the Republicans, even more so than usual. So, you know, you get it. They're trying to energize the base, but they're also trying to keep Trump away from perhaps some of the media markets, the heavily Democratic or independent media markets, because at this point, he produces more Democratic votes than he does Republican votes. And everybody knows it.
1: A new

0: poll from Pew Research has the president's approval rating at just 30%, the lowest of his second term. And at his rallies, his battle cry to the voters is, pretend that I'm on the ballot. Is that kind of the credo that's going to make the difference, that will inspire people to come out and vote if they were particularly reticent about midterms? But hearing that, they will?
1: No. In a word, no. That's not going to help the Republicans. That 30% probably could be better communicated with in other ways. There are loads of ways to reach voters, and it doesn't have to be on national TV. It's as though they think that this is only going out to red households. No, it goes out to blue households. It goes out to the independent households, where at this point, Democrats are winning well over 60% of the vote, in some places 70% of the vote. So, no, it's not helpful.
0: Recently, the president, you know, has even dangled, you know, a few other things to entice voters, from the Trump accounts for all kids now under the age of 18, and just as recent as last night, claiming his deal with Russia by lifting sanctions to purchase diesel fuel will lower prices. Are these last-ditch efforts going to make an impact?
1: They'll make some impact. And if you've got an extremely close race statewide in some of these states, and you probably do in the Senate races, then maybe you get a few thousand more votes. Maybe that's exactly what you need. But in most places, voters have been through this so many times over so many years, not just during the Trump terms. You know, it is a form of legalized bribery in a way, using voters' own money to bribe themselves with. And it works with some people. It doesn't work with others. And by the way, a lot of it's never going to happen, like the $5,000 per voter. You know, you have to be a special kind of fool to believe that you're going to get $5,000 after the election, even if Republicans win both of the houses, which they're not going to do.
0: All right. So look at your crystal ball, if you will. Just 3 weeks away. What are you seeing? Are you seeing Democrats as picking up some seats in the House, or do you see a wider, you know, margin than others were expecting?
1: Well, I think it's going to be a pretty healthy margin in the House of Representatives for Democrats. I don't think it's going to be the situation the Republicans had with a margin of 4 over the last Congress. Sometimes it was 5, sometimes it was 6, but you get my point. This is going to be a double-digit margin. It should be well into the double digits. I think right now I'd say well over 230 seats for Democrats, 218 as a majority in the House of Representatives. And in the Senate, that is where all the additional effort that Democrats are displaying now will be important, because you've got in at least 3 and maybe 5 states, you're going to have the decisions made by a relative handful of voters. So if you can motivate those additional 5,000, 10,000, 20,000 voters in states of millions, you may well get more than the 51 Senate votes you need. You may get the 52 that would enable you to do without Senator Fetterman of Pennsylvania, who roams back and forth between the two parties, or more than that. But Democrats would be perfectly happy with 51. They're still not absolutely favored for 51, but it sure is looking better for them.
0: All right. Very fascinating. Quite the race. Just now a couple weeks away, 3 weeks away, 24 days if you're counting day to day. All right. Larry Sabato, thank you so much.
1: Thank you, Fred.
0: All right. Coming up, Hurricane Isaias slamming the Gulf Coast as a Category 2 storm, leaving a trail of damage and hundreds of thousands without power. The deadly storm is now moving inland, but the threat is far from over for much of the southeast.

0: Mendieta, and this is CNN.
1: All right, cleanup and damage assessments are underway after a powerful hurricane slammed into the Gulf Coast overnight, leaving nearly 800,000 people without power across the region. Isa Elias brought dangerous weather threats inland, and authorities say at least four people were killed in storm-related incidents, two each in Florida and Alabama. And you can see the storm's destructive power as fierce winds ripped the roof clean off a hotel in Pensacola. Isaias is now a post-tropical cyclone, but officials are urging residents to be cautious in the days ahead. Officials are coming together in support of neighboring communities, as one county commissioner told my colleague Brianna Keeler this morning.
2: To our neighbors to the west, know that we have your back. Okaloosa County, they supported us during Hurricane Michael. And, you know, we hear you guys talking about weeks of recovery. This is years of recovery. This is a long road to go, and they will definitely need our help in the future, and we're here for them as well.
1: Florida Governor Ron DeSantis is expected to give an update next hour. We'll bring that to you live as it happens. All right, and then we've got this breaking news. Moments ago, President Trump lashed out at Ukrainian President Volodymyr Zelensky, blaming him for soaring diesel fuel prices and pointing to Ukraine's past attacks on Russian refineries. CNN

0: And senior White House reporter Kevin Liptak is with us now. You were the one who asked a question and Trump spoke up on it. Tell us more about what was said.
1: Yeah, and I wanted to get the president's reaction to some of this criticism that we've heard, including from Volodymyr Zelensky, to this agreement that the presidents, Trump and Putin, reached yesterday, wherein Russia would supply the global marketplace with diesel. To do that, the U.S. had to lift sanctions that had been in place on Russia since the start of the Ukraine war, and the critics suggesting that this would essentially prolong that conflict by giving Putin this economic lifeline. Of course, President Trump trying to bring down diesel prices now 3 weeks before the midterm election, squarely focused to try and make things more affordable for Americans. But the critics say that this wouldn't necessarily have the effect of bringing down those prices by very much, while also rewarding the aggressor in the Ukraine war. But the president really went off on Volodymyr Zelensky. You know, it was quite a remarkable moment. Listen to all of what the president had to say.
2: Zelensky could have settled this war many times, many, many times. And he chooses not to. Very difficult. It's a war that should have never been started. If I were president, if the election weren't rigged, I would have been president and that war would have never started. But he could have settled it many times and he chose not to. We said you can do whatever you want to Russia. Don't hit the refineries because that's a world problem that's caused. And he wants to make problems for the world. He wants to make problems for our farmers, our ranchers, with diesel fuel, because Russia supplies a large portion of the diesel fuel throughout the world. And we told him, do whatever you want, but don't hit the diesel fuel, because there's a big problem, big shortage. And what does he do? He goes and hits the diesel fuel. He can do whatever he wants, but you can't do that, because we have a world problem. And the problem is caused by the lack of refineries for diesel fuel. So what does he do? He goes and hits refineries. And I said to him, do what you want, don't hit refineries. There's plenty of targets, don't hit refineries. And he went out and he hit, and he's not going to affect our farmers, and he's not going to affect our ranchers, and he's not going to affect the rest of the world. So he better damn well stop.
3: Mr. President, who are daily suffering from the attacks, from the rocket attacks, who are suffering hungry.
2: Well, I agree with you. And you know what I suggest? I suggest they get a new leader who can make a deal. Because he could have made many deals that for some reason he never does. And let me go a step further. If I were president, you wouldn't have ever had that war. That war would have never started. There was no reason that war with Ukraine and Russia started. It started due to incompetence. It should have never started. You wouldn't have lost 30% of your country already. You've lost 30% of your country, and you've had over 1 million people killed. Between the two of them, over 2 million people killed. That's a war that should have never started. And I think it's time for Ukraine to get a new president.
1: So, wow, President Trump saying that it's time for Ukraine to get a new president. You know, Frederica, the president's relationship with Zelensky has kind of veered wildly throughout the course of this administration. Obviously, it began on a very sour note with that episode in the Oval Office where the two were shouting at each other. It had seemed to been improving over the summer, the president saying that Zelensky was brave, that he had led Ukraine well in the course of its conflict with Russia. But now clearly the pendulum is swinging very much in the other direction because of these continued Ukrainian drone attacks on the Russian diesel refineries. That is part of why diesel is so expensive right now. It's above $6 a gallon. It's historically high, and it's causing prices to rise on all sorts of other things because diesel is what is used to transport them. And so really an incredible moment. Does not seem to suggest that the president is anywhere near finding a way to end the Ukraine war as he allows Russia to begin selling its diesel on the global marketplace.
0: Mm-hmm. Okay. Well, yeah, that was wow is the way you put it. And I think that was a big wow on hearing those remarks coming from the president. All right. Kevin Liptak at the White House. Thank you so much. All right. Straight ahead. A horrific scene in Erie, Pennsylvania, where 8 people and the gunman have died in a mass shooting. New details next.

A shocking scene in Erie, Pennsylvania, where police say 8 people, including 2 children, are dead after a mass shooting in a home last night. Police responded after reports of shots fired outside the residence. 2 women were found dead in the street. Authorities say the suspect then entered the home where there was more shooting during a standoff with police. And when police finally entered the house, they found more victims, including children and the suspect,

0: apparently died from a self-inflicted gunshot wound. And in New York City, a more outrage and protest after ICE agents shot and wounded an undocumented immigrant in his car while his five-year-old son was in the back seat. Federal officials say the agents shot the man in self-defense. CNN's Mark Morales is following the story. And what more do we know, Mark?
1: Well, we're seeing camera footage from both what happened in the immediate aftermath of the shooting and what happened right before that. And of course, as you just mentioned, that happens all under this backdrop of this intense anger of people that are not only critical with the tactics that were used here, but also with the fact that this shooting happened with a five-year-old kid in the car. Now, when we go back to that that footage that we're talking about, we see the body camera footage from police officers that had just arrived. And you see them rushing to the scene. They rush to get to this man. They put him in their car. And you actually see them driving as fast as they can to a nearby hospital to get him treated for his injuries. And you actually get that scene, and we really get to feel like we're a part of what's going on in that immediate scene. We also saw footage that from an overhead camera that's also run by the NYPD that shows what happened in the immediate moments before. So we see Oscar Belgal in that car parking at the hydrant, and then we see ICE officers that close in on him quickly. And as you see one officer on one end of his side view mirror, you see the other officer coming through the front, you see him sort of pull away. And the shooting, of course, happens off camera, but you actually do get that sense and that footage right from there. Tom Homan was on Fox this morning talking about this incident. Here's what he had to say. Take a listen.
2: The men and women of ICE perform exactly as they were trained. This man tried to run an officer over. He feared for his life, so he took action. And now this person's in custody. He'll be charged with a federal crime of assaulting a federal law enforcement officer. But many of these instances could be avoided if they simply give us access to the bad guy in the safety and security of a jail rather than release him in the community.
1: So this question about assaulting a police officer with the vehicle is a situation that has come up in time and time again in other similar situations in other cities. But it comes down to this central question of when will he get these charges? Because as of right now, we haven't even figured out where Oscar Belgal should have his hearing for his habeas corpus, which is directly tethered to where he's going to be for whether or not he gets deported or not. So that's something that is still being figured out today between his legal team and between prosecutors.
0: All right. Mark Morales, bring us that information when you get it. Thank you. All right. Coming up, some truckers say their costs to deliver goods across the country nearly doubled since the start of the war with Iran. The fuel crisis still hitting truckers across the country.
3: We're only at 18 gallons and we're already $150.
4: I mean, it's not necessarily double what you're paying last year, or is it?
3: It's close to.

0: executive order aimed at trying to bring down near record level diesel prices. The move is part of the administration's effort to lower fuel costs ahead of the midterm elections. AAA reports the average price today is $6.28 a gallon. That's nearly $3 more expensive than a year ago. As prices climb, trucking has become one of the hardest hit business sectors. CNN's Natasha Chen explains how this is happening, just as many truck drivers are still trying to recover from the pandemic downturn.
1: We are going to need reinforcements.
2: Okay.
3: Angel and George Diaz can tell the price of groceries around the country are about to go up.
4: Like potentially frozen chicken or frozen turkey.
3: The brothers co-own JD and LA Trucking near the ports of Long Beach and Los Angeles. They took over the family business when their father passed away.
5: They've got 20 trucks hauling goods from the two largest and busiest ports in the U.S. A lot of it is perishable and needing refrigeration, which takes more diesel.
6: Earlier this year, it was $5.15. Today, I checked, here locally, it's at around $8.30.
3: Diaz took me along to fill up one of their trucks as the price of diesel hit a new record.
6: We're only at 18 gallons and we're already $150.
4: I mean, it's not necessarily double what you're paying last year, or is it?
2: It's close to.
6: So if we would have topped off, we would have spent about $1,600.
4: This year, or is it?
6: It's close to. So if we would have topped off, we would have spent about $1,600.
4: What?
6: Yeah.
3: $1,600 to fill up one truck. Each truck needs to fill up once or twice a week. And if their whole fleet runs at capacity, that's up to $250,000 a month.
7: The typical trucker will save over $100 every time they fill up.
3: And President Trump's recent executive order aimed at lowering diesel prices likely isn't going to help them. The order temporarily lets truckers use a type of cheaper diesel called red dye diesel on highways instead of just off-road. But each state makes its own rules about where red dye diesel can be used and how it's taxed. And California still has restrictions on it.
6: Unfortunately, it looks like we're in it for the long run. And that's the scary part.
3: There's still a crude oil supply problem, but more recently, a diesel production bottleneck. Because major refineries in the Middle East and Russia have been damaged by wars involving Iran and Ukraine. Trucking companies have to decide how much of the increase to pass along to their clients, who then decide how much to pass along to their consumers, like Lydia Sanchez.
8: We're the ones who are going to pay, you know. If we want to eat, whatever we want to eat, we have to pay. It has to come out of our pocket.
3: Sanchez has already cut down how much beef she buys. And Angelica Vasquez has taken on a second job.
9: We just try to survive, and it's really hard, especially for the gas. I hope the president gets more smart.
10: The gas will go down.

0: As soon as the war's over, it'll drop like a rock.
1: The Food Industry Association says it takes 30 to 45 days for a spike in diesel prices to trickle down to prices in grocery stores. But Rolando Pozos is trying hard not to raise prices at all. He's the CEO of Amapola Market, a small chain of Mexican grocery stores in Southern California.
2: We can see how our suppliers start adjusting prices and they put you that surcharge that we all love to see, the fuel surcharge, and it's definitely hard to swallow.
1: Both Amapola and JD and LA Trucking are family-owned businesses who have served their communities for decades.
3: It's going to get to the point where is it worth operating?
4: What would your dad say?
3: He would say that we've made it through worse and that we're going to make it through this one.
1: Natasha Chen, CNN, Los Angeles.
5: Oh, Natasha, thank you so much for that point of view. All right, coming up next hour, we'll talk to the owner of Smokin' Cajun's barbecue food truck to talk about the effect of fuel costs on his business and customers. And coming up, with what's left of Hurricane Isaias now moving through the southeast, there's another storm heading to the U.S., this time on the Pacific coast. And the Pentagon is scrambling after Secretary Pete Hegseth's plan to live stream a public execution caught the Army off guard. New CNN reporting straight ahead.

0: Mexico City, and this is CNN.
1: All right, what's left of Hurricane Isaias is moving through Alabama, and tonight's big college football game between the University of Alabama and Georgia is, for now, set to kick off. It's a showdown between two of the nation's top teams, and both come into this rivalry game undefeated. CNN's Carolyn Mano joining us now with more on this key matchup. Carolyn.
2: With conditions expected to continue to improve ahead of tonight's 7:30 p.m. Eastern kickoff, Alabama has said that they are monitoring the weather, but they are going to proceed as planned. And with these two top-tier programs coming in at 5-0, this game has major college football playoff implications right at the midway point of the regular season. Both of these teams are absolutely loaded on both sides of the ball. Georgia averaging a country-best 51 points per game, right alongside an Alabama offense that's putting up 49 points per game of their own, and both giving up fewer than 80 rushing yards per game. So the conditions could be a factor tonight, but we expect a real show. This one also features a pair of dynamic quarterbacks in Georgia's Gunnar Stockton, Bama's sophomore sensation Keelan Russell, who has met all the hype. When you look at the bigger picture, Alabama leads the all-time series and has held the upper hand for decades, particularly during the Nick Saban era. But Georgia had the last laugh in the most recent meeting with a win in last December's SEC championship, and tonight another opportunity for two of the best in college football to go at it and really gauge where things stand right at the halfway mark.
1: Hello again, everyone. Thank you so much for joining me. I'm Frederica Whitfield. And cleanup efforts are underway after a powerful hurricane smashed into the Gulf Coast last night, leaving nearly 700,000 people without power across the region. Isaias is now bringing dangerous weather threats as it moves inland. Authorities say at least four people were killed in storm-related incidents, two in Florida, and another two fatalities in Alabama. And you can see the storm's intensity as fierce winds ripping the roof off that hotel in Pensacola right there. Isaias is now a post-tropical cyclone, but officials are urging residents to be cautious in the days ahead. Florida Governor Ron DeSantis is expected to give an update later on this hour. We'll take that live as it happens. Meantime, CNN's Rafael Romo wrote out the worst of Isaias in Pensacola when the storm made landfall, and he walks us through what he saw once the sun came up.
3: We're standing outside the Rest and Relax Inn here in Pensacola, Florida, and as you can see behind me, this is what remains of the roof of this structure. During the peak hours of Hurricane Isaias, when the winds were at their strongest, the hurricane ripped off that part of the roof of this structure. And as you can see, now the debris are littering all this area in the parking lot. The good news is that, as far as we know, there were no injuries reported. And that's not something that we can say here in Escambia County, because officials say that at least one person died when a tree fell. Now, if you can see on this side of the parking lot, there's a lot of debris all over the place, including heavy stuff. And as you can imagine, it's going to take weeks before all of this can be cleaned up. At one point, officials say that as many as 860 households in the Gulf Coast region were without power on Saturday morning. The situation has been improving over the hours.

0: hours, but definitely it's going to take a while before people here, residents in Florida and other states affected by Hurricane Isaias, go back to normal. Rafael Romo, CNN, Pensacola, Florida.
1: All right, thanks so much, Rafael. A meteorologist, Melissa Nord, is tracking the latest path. Melissa, Isaias, no longer a hurricane, but right. Its impact will be wide-reaching. Tell us where it's headed next.
2: And a lot of different facets, Fabrica, with the impacts today. We've got the rain, the wind, and also the tornado threat. And brand new, in the last 10 minutes, a new tornado watch issue. This is for eastern Georgia, just south of Augusta, all the way down to the Lowcountry of South Carolina. This will run until 8 o'clock Eastern time today. And essentially, this is the area east of the center of the remnants of Isaias that's warm enough, humid enough, and has enough spin that some isolated tornadoes are possible throughout the day today. We see this tornado threat materialize in a lot of landfalling tropical systems. We haven't seen a lot so far with Isaias. We didn't see a whole lot of activity that was tornadic yesterday evening, but today is a new day with a new setup. So we're watching. It's these going to be these little bands here that get going. And as they come on shore from the coast of the Atlantic, sometimes that can add a bit of spin in the air. So we're watching that. The center of what's left of Isaias is actually up in here. So we're watching these cells right here. Look at the rain spreading all the way up into the mid-Atlantic, the Appalachian Mountains, the Blue Ridge as well. And big picture, we're watching that severe weather aspect along with wind and rain through the rest of the day today, lifting north up into the Carolinas. Then by tomorrow morning, we're not done with the remnants of Isaias. That's going to be traveling into the mid-Atlantic and the Northeast. So a wet, rainy, bit of a breezy Sunday expected as well there along the 95 corridor. Right now, just check the power outages. 740,000 customers still without power. And wind advisories. That threat of wind continues, even though we are more than 12 hours post landfall yesterday evening.
1: All Frederica. Right. Melissa Nord, thank you so much. In fact, let's go to Fort Walton Beach, Florida right now. That's where Florida Governor Ron DeSantis is speaking. Let's listen in.
3: We have completed 180 missions from the Division of Emergency Management, and we continue to fulfill those as they come in. There have been almost 10,000 of the power outages. Accounts have been restored, but you have over 430,000 that are without power. 325,000 of those are FPL, and the balance of the rest are the co-ops. The folks have been out since daylight. Some of it is you got to get the debris out of the way before the linemen can connect it. So I know they're working on doing that. I think you're going to start. We're going to get more of an update as the day goes on, and they've been able to survey to see. Usually, if they're down, they get them up pretty quick. I think just what I've seen so far is just there's just a lot of trees that interfered. So you just have to get those trees out. Our guys are obviously helping and working for that with our different crews. FDOT was here really at the beginning, not even it was before daylight, in the middle of the morning. And when it was still pitch black, they were out there clearing roads and making sure the bridges were open. And they've been able to do that. RFHP, they've done 67 missions with clearing debris with down trees and other items, and they're going to continue to do that until the job is done. We've been able to get 85 traffic signals back up because of generator power. Obviously, as everything gets back connected, you're going to see that be able to be done without generator. We do have Northwest Florida International Airport reopen to commercial service. Destin, Fort Walton, and Pensacola, as of now, you know, still remain closed to commercial service, but I know that is going to be changing likely pretty soon. I mentioned early this morning when we did our briefing, there wasn't a lot of demand for search and rescue. And I talked to the sheriff here in Okaloosa. You know, they didn't have a lot of 911 calls, and that's a good sign. We are keeping our people on standby because I think if you look, some of these rivers are going to crest in the next couple of days with all the inundation. So I don't think that you can say, well, there was flooding, it's receded, we're fine. There's going to be new flooding that's going to arise in different parts of the region. So our folks are here. We still have our FWC watercraft. We've got all of our state agencies, and I know the locals are doing stuff as well. Again, post-storm precautions, just be careful out there. Down power lines, standing water, any of that can be very, very hazardous. Don't run any generators inside.

your home or inside your garage. That has to go outside the structure. Otherwise, it can be very, very hazardous. Florida Commerce and the State Emergency Response Team has activated the Business Damage Assessment Survey in response to the hurricane. Business owners can self-report physical and economic damage caused by the hurricane. The responses will allow the state to expedite recovery efforts by gathering data and assessing the needs of impacted businesses. Businesses can complete the survey online at floridadisaster.biz, floridadisaster.biz. Florida Commerce has assembled strike teams to begin business-to-business canvassing in impacted areas as soon as it is safe to do so. Businesses across the impacted areas are already reopening, providing Floridians with access to things like grocery, fuel, and other essential supplies. All Home Depot, Lowe's, Publix, and Ready Ice locations have been reported as being open, along with Aldi locations in Pensacola. Winn-Dixie has reopened all locations except three stores in Pace, Miramar, and Lynn Haven.

0: So I don't think that you can say, well, there was flooding, it's receded, we're fine. There's going to be new flooding that's going to arise in different parts of the region. So our folks are here. We still have our FWC watercraft. We've got all of our state agencies, and I know the locals are doing stuff as well. Again, post-storm precautions, just be careful out there. Down power lines, standing water, any of that can be very, very hazardous. Don't run any generators inside your home or inside your garage. That has to go outside the structure. Otherwise, it can be very, very hazardous. Florida Commerce and the State Emergency Response Team has activated the Business Damage Assessment Survey in response to the hurricane. Business owners can self-report physical and economic damage caused by the hurricane. The responses will allow the state to expedite recovery efforts by gathering data and assessing the needs of impacted businesses. Businesses can complete the survey online at floridadisaster.biz, floridadisaster.biz. Florida Commerce has assembled strike teams to begin business-to-business canvassing in impacted areas as soon as it is safe to do so. Businesses across the impacted areas are already reopening, providing Floridians with access to things like grocery, fuel, and other essential supplies. All Home Depot, Lowe's, Publix, and Ready Ice locations have been reported as being open, along with Aldi locations in Pensacola. Winn-Dixie has reopened all locations except three stores in Pace, Miramar, and Lynn Haven. Wawa are open and providing fuel and convenience items except for the Niceville location. Walmart has 10 locations that are open across the Panhandle, including Panama City Beach, Fort Walton Beach, Crestview, Lynn Haven, Callaway, Destin, Panama City, Navarre, and Niceville. The status of Walmart locations in Pensacola and Santa Rosa Beach remains pending. And I personally checked when we were walking around. I can say right here, the Waffle House is back open. And normally, if these other ones are open, Waffle House is probably open as well. So we're going to continue working. I know that this was a storm that had a broad impact. It's not just Okaloosa County where it made landfall. And we understand that there was damage that stretches really from the Alabama-Florida line all the way into the far eastern parts of the Florida Panhandle. So we'll be working with the locals to be able to provide the support that they need. But I want to thank everybody for a lot of hard work. We've had a lot of people staged for this storm. Right now, I think clearing those trees, clearing the debris, that mission continues. Our utilities are working hard to get everyone reconnected back on the grid, and I know that'll be a breath of fresh air for everyone when that happens. Okay, we're going to hear from some of our folks here, and so we'll start with Jared Perdue.
1: All right, thank you, Governor. Thank you for your leadership. Hurricane Isaias made landfall last night in the Panhandle as a Category 2 storm. It brought storm surge, damaging winds, a lot of rain. There have been a lot of power outages. Your statewide emergency response team has been working around the clock for several days now, worked all night last night, and is continuing to resource and address issues that pop up from the impacts of the storm. Our role at FDM is to continue to provide the resources that are necessary for your local emergency management officials to be successful. The team has been working really hard at FDM and all of our partner state agencies in the state of Florida to make that happen. Our priorities today, one is clearing roads. This is a big priority. You heard from the governor, the Florida Department of Transportation was able to clear I-10 and 98 before the sun came up this morning. We're still working on several arterial facilities, north-south facilities. A lot of the debris on some of those roads is wrapped in power lines, which again is causing some of the power outage issues. FDOT and utility companies are going to be working very closely together throughout today and tomorrow to clean that up and get the power back up. Power restoration is a huge priority. You heard from the governor on that. We mobilized over 16,000 linemen, and they are hard at work right now getting power restored. Search and rescue, again, you know, the bulk of the impacts of the storm are already through the Panhandle region. However, it did drop a lot of rain. We're already hearing that several rivers are still rising, like the Shoal River here in Okaloosa County, that still is not planned to crest for another couple of days. And so we want to make sure we keep enough resources on hand in case search and rescue is needed. Still looking at resource distribution. There's still some needs out there.

no matter how big or small they are, we want to make sure we get the necessary resources distributed, whether it's water, food, fuel, et cetera. So we're going to keep working on that. We're also going to be conducting damage assessments in partnership with FEMA and our local emergency management professionals to start figuring out how much damage was actually caused and what that reimbursement looks like at the federal level. Remember, there can still be flooding from rising rivers. And I'm just going to remind all of you, please, if there's standing water or flowing water on top of a road, please do not drive through it.

0: The sun came up this morning. We're still working on several arterial facilities, north-south facilities. A lot of the debris on some of those roads is wrapped in power lines, which again is causing some of the power outage issues. FDOT and utility companies are going to be working very closely together throughout today and tomorrow to clean that up and get the power back up. Power restoration is a huge priority. You heard from the governor on that. We mobilized over 16,000 linemen, and they are hard at work right now getting power restored. Search and rescue, again, you know, the bulk of the impacts of the storm are already through the Panhandle region. However, it did drop a lot of rain. We're already hearing that several rivers are still rising, like the Shoal River here in Okaloosa County, that still is not planned to crest for another couple of days. And so we want to make sure we keep enough resources on hand in case search and rescue is needed. Still looking at resource distribution. There's still some needs out there. No matter how big or small they are, we want to make sure we get the necessary resources distributed, whether it's water, food, fuel, et cetera. So we're going to keep working on that. We're also going to be conducting damage assessments in partnership with FEMA and our local emergency management professionals to start figuring out how much damage was actually caused and what that reimbursement looks like at the federal level. Remember, there can still be flooding from rising rivers. And I'm just going to remind all of you, please, if there's standing water or flowing water on top of a road, please do not drive through it. It does not have to be that deep, and it can wash away your car, it can wash away a human, it can become very dangerous very quickly. Again, really happy to be here in Okaloosa County today, helping our local community recover and respond to all the issues from the storm. We're going to continue to do that in the days ahead. It's going to be some long days, but we're going to get through this and we're going to get recovered. Thank you, Governor.
1: Okay. James, do you want to say anything?
2: Sure. We're working hard to protect.
3: All right, you're listening to officials there out of Florida talking about the spotty closures and damage after Isaias. Still about 10,000 power outages that have been restored, and the dangers persist. However, you heard from officials there, including the governor, who says that rivers will be cresting over the next couple of days. So they still want people to proceed with caution. We'll have more on the storm a bit later. Also, straight ahead, why did the defense secretary, Pete Hegseth's, plan to live stream a firing squad execution, catch the Army off guard? More on that. Plus, President Trump's new comments on the controversial plan and the bipartisan backlash. And later, we have a look at how the soaring prices of diesel is taking a toll on small business owners.

0: All right, more on this breaking news moments ago. President Trump lashed out at Ukrainian President Volodymyr Zelensky, blaming him for soaring diesel fuel prices and pointing to Ukraine's past attacks on Russian refineries. CNN senior White House reporter Kevin Liptak is with us now. You were there when Trump spoke and you asked the question. Tell us more about what the president said.
1: Yeah, and I wanted to get the president's reaction to this criticism that we've been hearing, including from Volodymyr Zelensky, to this deal that he announced after a phone call with the Russian President Vladimir Putin yesterday that will allow Russia to sell its diesel on the global marketplace. The president saying that this could bring down global diesel prices, but in order to do it, the U.S. had to lift sanctions on Russia, and the critics suggest that this could extend an economic lifeline to Putin, extending the Ukraine conflict while also not necessarily being enough diesel to meaningfully bring down prices. But the president really lashing out at Zelensky when I asked him about this. Here's what the president said.
2: Zelensky could have settled this war many times, many, many times. And he chooses not to. Very difficult. It's a war that should have never been started. If I were president, if the election weren't rigged, I would have been president, and that war would have never started. But he could have settled it many times, and he chose not to. We said you can do whatever you want to Russia. Don't hit the refineries, because that's a world problem that's caused. And he wants to make problems for the world. He wants to make problems for our farmers, our ranchers, with diesel fuel, because Russia supplies a large portion of the diesel fuel throughout the world. And we told them, do whatever you want, but don't hit the diesel fuel, because there's a big problem, big shortage. And what does he do? He goes and hits the diesel fuel. He can do whatever he wants, but you can't do that, because we have a world problem. And the problem is caused by the lack of refineries for diesel fuel. So what does he do? He goes and hits refineries. And I said to him, do what you want, don't hit refineries. There's plenty of targets, don't hit refineries. And he went out and he hit, and he's not going to affect our farmers, and he's not going to affect our ranchers, and he's not going to affect the rest of the world. So he better damn well stop.

0: dear brethren, and for our daily suffering from the attacks, from the rocket attacks, for suffering, hungering.
1: Well, I agree with you. And you know what I suggest? I suggest they get a new leader who can make a deal. Because he could have made many deals that for some reason he never does. And let me go a step further. If I were president, you wouldn't have ever had that war. That war would have never started. There was no reason that that war with Ukraine and Russia started. It started due to incompetence. It should have never started. You wouldn't have lost 30% of your country already. You've lost 30% of your country, and you've had over a million people killed. Between the two of them, over 2 million people killed. That's a war that should have never started. And I think it's time for Ukraine to get a new president.
2: Well, comments there from the president. Clearly, the relationship between Trump and Zelensky now at a crisis point that we haven't seen since the two were shouting at each other in the Oval Office about a month into the president's term back in 2025. You know, behind the scenes, I'm told that the president has been fuming about these Ukrainian attacks on Russian diesel refineries. The U.S. has asked Ukraine to hold off multiple times on those attacks, but the strikes have continued. That's part of what led the president to strike this agreement with Russia that he announced yesterday. The timing, I think, here is also really critical. It was just yesterday that the president's envoys, Steve Witkoff and Jared Kushner, were down in Miami meeting with Ukrainian officials to try and hash out a new plan that could potentially bring this conflict to an end. But clearly, President Trump here not enamored at all with how Zelensky has been handling all of this, calling on the Ukrainians to elect a new president. It doesn't seem as if he has any new ideas necessarily for how to bring this conflict to an end.
3: All right. Pretty stunning comments. All right. Kevin Liptak at the White House. Thank you so much. All right. And then there's this news, CNN reporting today on the planned execution of the Fort Hood mass shooter. According to sources, Defense Secretary Pete Hegseth caught the U.S. Army off guard when he said Nidal Hassan's execution by firing squad would be shown in public. But this afternoon, President Trump says he hasn't decided if the execution will be live streamed.
1: There are two thoughts. Don't show it and show it. Because, you know, by showing it, maybe other people won't be doing what he did. So I'll make a decision ultimately. I know what the military would like to do, but we'll make a decision.
3: CNN senior national security reporter Haley Britsky is joining us now. So Pete Hegseth's order to make this execution public, you know, took a lot of people by surprise. Tell us more about what's happening now.
4: Yeah, Frederica, sources have told me that many people in the Army hearing it for the first time this would be public when Secretary Hegseth made that comment in his interview aboard the USS Abraham Lincoln this week. So sources saying that officials were kind of scrambling behind the scenes to figure out, well, what does public mean? You know, there are regulations that lay out who can witness a military execution. But then sources saying that it came down that Secretary Hegseth, acting Army Secretary Adam Tell, and Pentagon spokesman Sean Parnell had determined that public would mean it would be live streamed. And that's, of course, what we're seeing all this backlash from. It's not necessarily that the death sentence is being applied to Nidal Hassan. And Hassan was convicted of killing 13 people in the mass shooting in 2009 on Fort Hood. He was convicted of 32 counts of attempted murder. So we're not hearing from sources that they think the death sentence should not be applied here, but that the publicizing of this, the unprecedented act of live streaming a firing squad execution, is what is causing so much concern. And not just from, Democrats who are criticizing this, but also Republicans. We saw from Senator Tom Tillis yesterday, who has, of course, become an outspoken critic of Secretary Hegseth, calling it beyond disgusting, likening it to what happens in Iran and under the Taliban in Afghanistan. Joe Kent, the former director of the National Counterterrorism Center in the Trump administration, who resigned a few months ago, saying that it's beneath the dignity and decency of our nation yesterday, and that it would give terrorists free propaganda that they will use to radicalize and recruit more terrorists. So that is the primary concern that we're hearing from people, that this could be used by enemies of the U.S., particularly as Hassan is in a wheelchair now. He was paralyzed from the waist down in an exchange of fire during that mass shooting in 2009. And as one source put it to me, it's not the same as, for soldiers who are killing enemies in combat.

0: that. This source said, it's a very different situation, that Hassan is going to be immobile and put up like a target. So a lot of concerns here for the soldiers who will be involved, how this will be handled, and a lot of questions that haven't yet to be answered, Frederica.
1: Mm-hmm. All right. We'll bring us those answers when you get them. Haley Britsky, thank you so much. All right, still to come, the remnants of Isa ES moving inland, bringing the threat of flooding, damaging winds, and more power outages across the southeast.

0: Angeles, and this is CNN.
1: All right, we've got some breaking news out of Saudi Arabia, where officials say an attack on the airport in Riyadh, the capital, wounded multiple people. The explosion forced a suspension of airport operations. CNN's chief global affairs correspondent Matthew Chance is following this for us. Matthew, what more do you know?
2: Details are a bit sketchy at the moment, Frederica, about what exactly has happened. But eyewitnesses at the scene are talking about an explosion taking place at Riyadh's international airport. They're talking about a dozen ambulances have appeared at the scene. And again, eyewitnesses reporting that there are injured people, not an exact figure being given, injured people lying down waiting for treatment as a result of that explosion. So we're going to keep a close eye on exactly what comes out in terms of details. But I can tell you that this is only the latest in a series of incidents that has affected the international airport in Riyadh. I was there just a couple of weeks ago, and just before we arrived, there was an attack by Houthi rebels in Yemen on fuel tanks close to the airport, sending a big plume of black smoke billowing into the skies over the Saudi capital near that airport. And then when we left a short time afterwards, the airport was shut down. We couldn't take off. The planes were grounded for several hours because of another threat of an incoming attack. It's put the Saudis in a very difficult position. Obviously, they've had their oil exports curbed.

0: Los Angeles, and this is CNN.
1: All right, we've got some breaking news out of Saudi Arabia, where officials say an attack on the airport in Riyadh, the capital, wounded multiple people. The explosion forced a suspension of airport operations. CNN's chief global affairs correspondent Matthew Chance is following this for us. Matthew, what more do you know?
2: Details are a bit sketchy at the moment, Frederica, about what exactly has happened. But eyewitnesses at the scene are talking about an explosion taking place at Riyadh's international airport. They're talking about a dozen ambulances have appeared at the scene. And again, eyewitnesses reporting that there are injured people, not an exact figure being given, injured people lying down waiting for treatment as a result of that explosion. So we're going to keep a close eye on exactly what comes out in terms of details. But I can tell you that this is only the latest in a series of incidents that has affected the international airport in Riyadh. I was there just a couple of weeks ago, and just before we arrived, there was an attack by Houthi rebels in Yemen on fuel tanks close to the airport, sending a big plume of black smoke billowing into the skies over the Saudi capital near that airport. And then when we left a short time afterwards, the airport was shut down. We couldn't take off. The planes were grounded for several hours because of another threat of an incoming attack. It's put the Saudis in a very difficult position. Obviously, they've had their oil exports curbed to the east of the country through the Persian Gulf and the Strait of Hormuz because of the Iran war. But now the Houthi rebels, who are backed by Iran, are doing the same thing in the west of the country and the Red Sea, striking oil pipelines, striking Saudi shipping, and also striking Saudi infrastructure like its airport. And over the past week or so, those strikes have been escalating. 6 people killed at the airport in Saudi Arabia in the past week. That's not counting any potential deaths or injuries that may have occurred today. And again, we don't have details on that yet. There's been, of course, a Saudi response. They've called on their allies to help them out. They've had a response from the French, who provided air support, or rather air defence support. The British have provided support. The Pakistanis have put troops on the ground. The Turks have said they're going to help. The United States as well have been requested directly from the Crown Prince in Saudi Arabia for military assistance. And they're offering data on targeting data, intelligence and things like that. But they're stopping short. The United States are at this point providing sort of the full throated kind of military support that Saudi Arabia is looking for in order to combat this Houthi rebel threat. President Trump was asked about this recently. He said he's about support. He said he's looking at it, but no decision has been made yet. And obviously, he's stopping very short of a commitment to get involved in this conflict. Frederica.
1: Wow. Lots of volatility there, but some support already being committed by allies there of Saudi Arabia. All right, Matthew Chance, thank you so much. Still to come, President Trump's campaign blitz ahead of the midterms returned to more states that have promised solid support for his MAGA message. We'll look at why the administration feels it needs to court these voters in traditionally red states.

0: At any moment now, President Trump is expected to arrive in Tennessee. He canceled his planned trip to Alabama today due to the hurricane and instead is continuing his red state campaign blitz for candidates in the volunteer state. He's expected to hold a rally in the next hour as he tries to boost Republican candidates ahead of the upcoming midterm elections, which are now just over 3 weeks away. CNN's Steve Contorno is in Clarksville, Tennessee for us, where the rally is being held. So, Steve, help us understand, you know, Trump's strategy of campaigning in states that he won big in 2024.
1: Please welcome to the stage. Well, Fred, some of those states are surprisingly competitive this go around. You have places he's visited like Texas, Ohio, and Iowa, where there are some very competitive races for senator and governor. But then there are states that he has visited like Oklahoma, Alabama, and now Tennessee that have left people kind of scratching their heads. Why is the president spending time in these deeply red states when there are so many other competitive spots on the map? And I asked that question to a GOP official today, and they told me, look, some of this is the president wants to spend time with parts of the

0: country that have supported him for the last decade, and that this is in many respects his last hurrah, and he wanted to spend some time with voters in those areas and giving candidates who are running for office in those states a chance to speak to his base. But this is also an effort and part of a nationwide effort to energize that GOP base, because there are some signs, and Republicans are concerned that they might not show up in the midterms like they have for President Trump in his election. And President Trump himself has spoken to some of these anxieties, including last night in Syracuse. Take a listen.
1: In this election, I'm asking you to do me a favor. Just pretend I'm on the ballot. Here's the story. When I'm on the ballot, we win everything. When I'm not on the ballot, 48% of you don't vote. Please pretend I'm on the freaking ballot, will you? Pretend.
0: Now, many of the speakers here, Fred, I have to say, it's been interesting to listen to them so far, have been acknowledging some of that voter apathy. We haven't, there's been some concern that there's malaise within the GOP, within the base, and the speakers, one after the other, have been encouraging them to make sure that they show up in this election. I'm not suggesting that voter apathy is the reason for this, but the arena I'm looking at right now is only about a third full at this point. There's weather issues. It's a college football Saturday. One of the reasons why Trump isn't coming down to Alabama is because of the hurricane. So perhaps all that is a factor. But I did talk to a GOP lawmaker from this area who is here today, who told me, look, this is a part of Tennessee that traditionally does not have the best voter turnout. And so they are really trying to juice this crowd and juice the Republicans in this part of Tennessee.
2: All right, Steve. Oh, so a third full there, and then how long before the president's expected arrival?
0: I think he's supposed to take the stage sometime in the next hour, is what we're told, and he'll speak for however long the president speaks, sometimes 60 minutes, sometimes 90, sometimes we're here a little bit later, but that's the plan for this afternoon.
2: All right, a little spontaneity, shall we say. All right, Steve Contorno, thank you so much. All right, straight ahead, the high fuel prices have pushed some business owners to the brink. Ahead, we'll talk with a food truck operator about how he's struggling to keep up with skyrocketing costs.

0: cent per gallon, according to AAA. That's nearly $3 more per gallon than it was a year ago. All right, the high fuel prices have left some businesses with a dilemma. Do they raise prices or absorb the increased costs and hope it doesn't put them out of business? One owner facing that choice is Marcus Allen. He runs the Smokin' Cajun's barbecue food truck, and he's joining me right now from his truck in Pineville, Louisiana. Marcus, glad you could be with us. I mean, tell me how tough it has been for your business to keep up with these rising gas prices.
1: Thank you for having me, Farika. It's hard. You know, you try to absorb some. You try to not absorb some. It's survival of the fittest. You know, at $6 a gallon for the truck, for the diesel truck, and then you have a gasoline generator that's up to $4 to $5 a gallon. It's kind of a trial and error.
0: So how do you, when you say, you know, some cost you absorb, some you don't,

0: Welcome back. President Trump says he has secured an agreement with Russia's leader Vladimir Putin to supply Russian diesel fuel to the United States. The announcement drew swift criticism from Ukraine's President Volodymyr Zelensky, who called it a gift to the Russian leader. And then just last hour, President Trump lashed out at Zelensky for recent attacks on Russian refineries.
1: And I said to him, do what you want. Don't hit refineries. There's plenty of targets. Don't hit refineries. And he went out and he hit. And he's not going to affect our farmers. And he's not going to affect our ranchers. And he's not going to affect the rest of the world. So he better damn well stop.
0: There's also been bipartisan American criticism on that, too. And right now, the national average price for a gallon of diesel is $6.28.

0: Russian refineries.
1: And I said to him, do what you want, don't hit refineries. There's plenty of targets, don't hit refineries. And he went out and he hit, and he's not going to affect our farmers, and he's not going to affect our ranchers, and he's not going to affect the rest of the world. So he better damn well stop.
0: There's also been bipartisan American criticism on that, too. And right now, the national average price for a gallon of diesel is $6.28 per gallon, according to AAA. That's nearly $3 more per gallon than it was a year ago. All right. The high fuel prices have left some businesses with a dilemma. Do they raise prices or absorb the increased costs and hope it doesn't put them out of business? One owner facing that choice is Marcus Allen. He runs the Smokin' Cajun's barbecue food truck, and he's joining me right now from his truck in Pineville, Louisiana. Marcus, glad you could be with us. I mean, tell me how tough it has been for your business to keep up with these rising gas prices.
2: Thank you for having me, Farika. It's hard. You know, you try to absorb some. You try to not absorb some. It's survival of the fittest. You know, at $6 a gallon for the truck, for the diesel truck, and then you have a gasoline generator that's up to $4 to $5 a gallon. It's kind of a trial and error.
0: So how do you, when you say, you know, some cost you absorb, some you don't, how do you make that choice?
2: Very hard choice. You look at meat prices, product prices, dry good prices, and you factor all that in. You look at your prices and you see your demographic situation, and you move it up a little bit here, there. I mean, you don't do everything. You know, you kind of do a roller coaster type of pricing, I guess you can say, but it's a hard decision. You just have to pick a few and see where it goes.
0: Right. So when you mentioned, you know, it takes diesel to move the truck. So I wonder, and that has been really high, between $6 and $8, depending on where you are and what you're seeing, you know, per gallon. So I wonder, does that mean that you are making, you know, tough decisions about where you're going to take the truck? Perhaps you're not going to go as far as you ordinarily might for one location, and maybe you're staying closer to home. I mean, is that part of your calculus too?
2: Yes, it is. Yes, it is, Federica. You know, we travel a lot of places. Some places are longer than others, but with diesel being at high, you kind of have to find places that normally is a very good spot to go. And that the demand for the product, which is my product, is barbecue. You go to certain places that maybe where there is no barbecue as such. And then, you know, instead of going every day, you maybe go 2 days and then try to stay local the other rest of the week.
0: And then you described it's a double whammy for you. You need diesel and you need regular gas. So you need the gas for the generator.
2: Yes.
0: And you're needing that
2: yes.
0: generator in order to do the cooking in the truck, right? So then tell me how you're
2: yes.
0: kind of doing the math on how much you're preparing in advance, or, you know, what takes longer to cook versus something else that's quicker to cook. And that, too, you know, is part of your decision making on, you know, the use of your generator. Tell me how that goes.
2: In my line of work, brisket would be the longest. Brisket is around about 14 hours to cook. From time to start to finish is about 14 hours.
0: Wow.
2: So you do brisket, instead of do brisket every day, you pick a few days to where you can do other items, such as pulled pork, barbecue smoked sausages. I do smoked chicken, which doesn't you put in the pit, and you do it that way. But you have to kind of be very careful about overcooking, overproducing, and come up with the best calculation that you can.
0: So we're losing a good part of your signal, Marcus, but I think we get it, you know, that customers who may want your brisket every day are not getting it every day, and you've got to, you know,

0: make a decision about whether you've got the fuel to make certain items, and your a la carte menu becomes a little changed on a day-to-day basis. But this is part of the survival and the survival of the fittest that you're having to endure right now. Marcus Allen, thank you so much. I mean, we got so much important information from our interview with you, and it really helps people understand, you know, how reliant on diesel and gasoline that you are and how it's impacting your business. And we're wishing you all the best, and hopefully you can, you know, keep going, even though you're making all kinds of modifications along
1: the way.
0: Thank
1: you so much. Thank you for having me, Federico.
0: Thank you. Thank you so much. Joining us from Louisiana. Appreciate it. All the best. All right, we're continuing to track the impacts from what is left of Hurricane Isaias. Ahead, a look at the dangers posed by the heavy rains, strong winds in the lower Appalachian Mountains. And Chef David Chang, he goes on the road with actress Jillian Jacobs to showcase Pennsylvania's best eats. Our own Sarah Seidner sat down with David to get all the delicious details about some of Pittsburgh's best-known sandwiches. Here's a sneak peek of the newest episode of The Detour with David Chang.
2: The thing I want to ask you is about Pittsburgh. There is a guy, like, literally telling you, hey, you got to go to this place, get this specific sandwich, and you did, but you ordered a different sandwich.
3: Yeah. Well, I didn't think he was going to be there. I want people to realize that this show is not scripted. We didn't plant this. We, with Jillian Jacobs, who's from Pittsburgh. I didn't know Pittsburgh, but if you're from Pittsburgh or you've been to Pittsburgh, you're going to hear Primanti Brothers. You're going to be like, that's well-traveled.
2: People know it.
3: Well, guess what? Sometimes well-traveled is undiscovered for people. So we met these Penguins fans. They said, hey, you're going to Primanti's. Then I was like, hey, you got to get the hot sausage and peppers or something like that. And I was like, hey, yeah, whatever. I'm not going to see the guy again.
2: And then he shows up.
3: Showed up, and I was like.
2: And you have the wrong sandwich. He would not let you off the hook.
3: And I loved it because you're talking to people. You know, what's great about Pittsburgh, you have football, baseball, hockey right in the city. And a Penguins game just got out. And what I realized in Pittsburgh is even when there's not a game, everyone's wearing Pittsburgh Steelers, Penguins, Pirates jerseys. It's an amazing thing.

0: Continue working. I know that this was a storm that had a broad impact. It's not just Okaloosa County where it made landfall, and we understand that there was damage that stretches really from the Alabama-Florida line all the way into the far eastern parts of the Florida panhandle. So we'll be working with the locals to be able to provide the support that they need. We've had a lot of people staged for this storm. Right now, I think clearing those trees, clearing the debris, that mission continues. Our utilities are working hard to get everyone reconnected back on the grid. And I know that'll be a breath of fresh air for everyone when that happens.
1: Authorities say at least four people died in storm-related incidents, two in Florida and the other two in Alabama. And now Isaias is bringing threats of tornadoes and flash floods as it moves inland. The storm is now a post-tropical cyclone, but officials are urging residents to be cautious. CNN's Rafael Romo wrote out the worst of Isaias in Pensacola, where the storm made landfall. He walks us through what he saw overnight.
2: We're standing outside the Rest and Relax Inn here in Pensacola, Florida, and as you can see behind me, this is what remains of the roof of this structure during the peak hours of Hurricane Isaias, when the winds were at their strongest. The hurricane ripped off that part of the roof of this structure. And as you can see, now the debris are littering all this area in the parking lot. The good news is that, as far as we know, there were no injuries reported, and that's not something that we can say here in Escambia County, because officials say that at least one person died when a tree fell. Now, if you can see on this side of the parking lot, there's a lot of debris all over the place, including heavy stuff. And as you can imagine, it's going to take weeks before all of this can be cleaned up. At one point, officials say that as many as 860 households in the Gulf Coast region were without power on Saturday morning. The situation has been improving over the hours, but definitely it's going to take a while before people here, residents in Florida and other states affected by Hurricane Isaias, go back to normal. Rafael Romo, CNN, Pensacola, Florida.
1: All right, thanks so much, Rafael. Meteorologist Melissa Nord is tracking the latest path. Melissa, Isaias, no longer hurricane, but its impact will be wide-reaching. What's going on with
3: Indeed, and it moves up the East Coast, the remnants of it, as we head into tomorrow as well. So, Frederica, right now I'm watching the center of the remnants here, kind of over northern Alabama, but what we've been watching is on the eastern side of the storm system, a little more heat and humidity added into the equation, some spin coming off the Atlantic. So the tornado threat is starting to materialize for the afternoon. Tornado watch in effect until 8 o'clock Eastern time for the low country of South Carolina, East Central Georgia as well, including Vidalia, Georgia. We've got two tornado warnings. So one right here in Screven County that earlier did have confirmed pictures, videos coming in from emergency managers, storm spotters, trained storm spotters there. Another one just popping up south and west of Augusta as well. So it's these little cells where we watch these little areas of rotation in landfalling tropical systems. They can spin up really quickly, but then they can only be on the ground for a couple of minutes and then it's done. So we're watching these very closely. Again, there's that one right near Sylvania, Georgia, and that is moving northeast at about 30 miles per hour. Level 2 risk of severe weather today for that area. That includes that brief spin up tornado possibility. Watch the rain, though. I mean, it's wide reaching and it stretches up the coast of the Carolinas through the Appalachians, arriving in the D.C. area by first thing to overnight tonight, and then going up the 95 corridor to New York. So it's going to be a wet Sunday morning in the Northeast. Some of those additional rainfall totals will be highest in the higher elevations or on the east side of the mountains. That's where we could see 6 to 10 inches of rain. A lot of other spots, though, across the Carolinas down into East Georgia could pick up another inch or so of rainfall. There's that risk of excessive rainfall today. Kind of what's your basis for flooding, right? And that red color, that's a level 3 out of 4 moderate risk for excessive rainfall today, including Asheville, North Carolina. But of course, Isaias, a much different storm than Helene 2 years ago. Yeah, Frederica.
1: But this one nonetheless sure has a whole lot of reach, doesn't it? All right, Melissa Nord, appreciate it. All right, now to Alabama, where at least two people died in the storm, including one person.

0: This is CNN.
1: Hello again, everyone. Thank you so much for joining me this Saturday. I'm Frederica Whitfield. Our communities are cleaning up after a deadly and destructive hurricane smashed into the Gulf Coast last night, leaving nearly 700,000 people without power across the region. Last hour, Florida Governor Ron DeSantis spoke about ongoing emergency efforts in the state.
2: We're going to continue.

0: Officials say died after a tree fell onto a home in Birmingham. Two people were trapped in the home as Isa Elias lashed the state. And now power crews in the state are dealing with widespread outages. This video from Dothan, Alabama shows trees ripped from the ground and power lines twisted around massive branches. The number of customers without power has dropped to below 700,000 across the southeast. Let's bring in now a power delivery engineer with Alabama Power, Meredith Morgan. And Meredith, I'm wondering from where you are, I mean, we're hearing about 200,000 customers are still without power. Is that the case?
1: Yes, there was over 275,000 of our 1.6 million customers that did experience a service interruption. But at this point, about 8+ hours into restoration, we've already restored over half of our impacted customers.
0: Oh, well, that's good news for a lot of folks. And clearly, you know, we're seeing big branches, trees that have gone down. That's, you know, what has taken down a lot of these power lines. But talk to me about, you know, the real obstacles on trying to address all these down trees, down power lines, you know, maintaining people's safety.
1: Yes, that's right. Safety is our most important value here at Alabama Power. So we are very cognizant of the work that's before us. Our crews are prepared for this. We bring in outside resources to help all of our crews that are here already. Everybody's already all hands on deck. So we have outside resources that are here also ready to assist.
0: So talk to me about, you know, what parts of your electrical system might have taken the biggest hit and how you address those things.
1: So we address them as we find them. Really, the trees, like you mentioned before, are probably the biggest concern, those large limbs or the trees themselves coming across the line. So that's what you'll probably see the most just out on the street or in your neighborhoods. And what it takes to get to those is probably a little slower than you would expect because you have to have the safety clearances in place in order to get the vegetation off of those lines before our crews can even get there to begin that service restoration.
0: Yeah. Preemptively, were you already receiving a lot of assistance or support from other areas? I mean, outside of Alabama?
1: Yes, we were. You know, having a storm coming, we have a forecast for several days. We began preparing. We have great partnerships across the nation with other utilities. So we actually brought in peer utilities from across 25 states, including our sister company in Mississippi Power. They have sent crews over. So we were ready and prepared. We had folks stationed across the state knowing probably the path of the storm and where the most devastation would be. And we had folks sitting ready. Once it was safe to do so, they got to work.
0: All right. Meredith Morgan, thanks so much of Alabama Power and all the best in your continued efforts to get everyone's power back going.
1: Thanks so much.
0: All right, and don't forget, CNN's new weather app has all the insight you need about conditions in your area and beyond. You can get it now in the Apple

0: in place in order to get the vegetation off of those lines before our crews can even get there to begin that service restoration.
1: Yeah. Preemptively, were you already receiving a lot of assistance or support from other areas? I mean, outside of Alabama?
0: Yes, we were. You know, having a storm coming, we have a forecast for several days. We began preparing. We have great partnerships across the nation with other utilities. So we actually brought in peer utilities from across 25 states, including our sister company in Mississippi Power. They have sent crews over. So we were ready and prepared. We had folks stationed across the state knowing probably the path of the storm and where the most devastation would be. And we had folks sitting ready. Once it was safe to do so, they got to work.
1: All right. Meredith Morgan, thanks so much of Alabama Power, and all the best in your continued efforts to get everyone's power back going.
0: Thanks so much.
1: All right, and don't forget, CNN's new weather app has all the insight you need about conditions in your area and beyond. You can get it now in the Apple App Store. All right, coming up, New Yorkers expressing outrage over the latest ICE shooting. Protesters and elected officials demanding answers after ICE agents shot a man in the Bronx with his 5-year-old son in the car.

New Yorker is expressing outrage over the latest ICE shooting. Protesters and elected officials demanding answers after ICE agents shot a man in the Bronx with his 5-year-old son in the car.

0: Officials will hold a press conference at the top of the hour in Erie, Pennsylvania, where police say 8 people, including 2 children, are dead after a mass shooting in a home last night. Police responded to the scene after getting reports of shots fired outside the residence. CNN's affiliate in Erie reports 2 women were found dead in the street. After the suspect refused to surrender, police then entered the house, discovering other deceased victims and the suspect, who apparently died from a self-inflicted gunshot wound. And in New York City, more outrage and protests after ICE agents shot and wounded an undocumented immigrant in his car while his 5-year-old son was in the back seat. Federal officials say the agents shot the man in self-defense. CNN's Mark Morales is following the story. What more do we know?
1: Well, Fred, we have now video image of just what happened in the moments after this shooting and what led up to it. And this kind of backstops with what we've been talking about with this sense of outrage, because it's not just so much about the incident itself, but it is about also how this child, this 5-year-old child that belonged to Mr. Oscar Bergal, was inside this car when this happened. So we got some body camera footage from the NYPD yesterday that actually shows the perspective of the NYPD officers who arrived on the scene to figure out what's happening, because they got 911 calls saying that there was somebody who was shot. So they find Oscar Bergal, who had his handcuffs cuffed behind his back, and they decided to render aid. They took him, they actually threw him in the back of their police car, and you see them in real time driving as fast as they could to the nearest hospital so that he can get treatment. And later on, we also see the events that led up to that actual shooting. You actually see from this overhead camera vantage point, you see the officers from ICE that come up onto the car. You see Oscar Bergal parking his vehicle, and then out of the corner, you see both these officers, one coming up to the side panel, the other coming up close to the front of the vehicle, and that's when you see the incident really unfold with Oscar Bergal trying to pull away. Now, you don't actually see the shooting take place, but you have enough from, and you can see how quickly this whole incident unfolded. Now, Tom Homan was talking about this incident this morning, and he talked about how it's not just this incident, but they also want to look for charges related to this. Take a listen.
2: The men and women of ICE performed exactly as they were trained. This man tried to run an officer over. He feared for his life, so he took action. And now this person's in custody. He'll be charged with a federal crime of assaulting a federal law enforcement officer. But many of these instances could be avoided if they simply give us access to the bad guy in the safety and security of a jail rather than release him in the community.
1: Now, aside from that, there is still this giant question about the deportation itself. Now, Bergal has a team of attorneys that were from an immigrants' rights group that are defending him now. But before we can even get to the question about deportation, there is this question about venue. Specifically, where can we actually hear this? And this is a little bit in the weeds, but ICE was actually taking Mr. Bergal out of the out of his hospital room, and we're taking him to Newark once his attorneys were filing the motion to try and get him out of ICE custody. But that happened while he was in New Jersey, and of course his attorneys filed this in New York. So now attorneys on both sides are going to haggle where they can actually hear this. And while this is all happening, Mr. Bergal is in custody. He finally had the chance to speak to his attorneys yesterday and said that he still had a bullet wound in his neck. He still had the bullet lodged in. And at the same time, he was still very worried about the condition of his son. Fred?
0: Wow, this is the second time we're hearing about a bullet wound still being untreated or a bullet still in the body of a suspect. All right, Mark Morales, thank you so much. All right, still to come, the remnants of ECES moving inland, bringing the threat of flooding, damaging winds, and more power outages across the southeast. And here's a live EarthCam picture from Myrtle Beach, South Carolina, where you can see strong winds and rain still hitting the area there. Despite that, some people have been out walking and strolling and enjoying the elements. We'll be right back.

0: This is CNN.
1: All right, right now, a tornado watch is in effect for parts of Georgia and South Carolina as the remnants of Hurricane Isaia move inland. The storm packed a powerful and deadly punch as it made landfall last night, leaving four people dead in Florida and Alabama. And you can hear the fierce winds there drowning out meteorologist Reed Timmer as he tried to report on the storm when business owner talked about the damage his restaurant suffered in Panama City Beach.
2: Definitely, you know, takes a toll on you. You know, we work so hard to get everything working, you know, perfectly and get everything in good running order. And then just to come and see it all just mangled and shattered is a little bit depressing. It's hard to put a value on it at this moment. A lot of it's cosmetic. Thank God, not real structural damage. Obviously, we haven't had a chance to look into a lot of the different elements, but we're probably, you know, right now, we're probably looking at about, you know, 50,000 in canopies,

0: 20,000 and just, you know, TVs and chairs and just all the different things that add up when it comes to what's back here. So, you know, maybe between 50 and 75,000 is a good start. So, you know, time to get the doors open and start rebuilding.
1: Wow, it is a lot all at once, isn't it? Nearly 700,000 people are still without power as crews work to restore service to the region. And turning to the West Coast, where Southern California is bracing for powerful winds and coastal flooding, a rare tropical storm watch is in effect for San Diego as Tropical Storm Rachel is set to make landfall near the U.S.-Mexico border. Let's get right to CNN meteorologist Melissa Nord. Oh, my gosh, the hits keep coming. One big storm after another.
2: They really do. I mean, it's been coast to coast, Fred, that we're watching tropical systems this weekend. And this is the Pacific. It's been a really active Pacific season thanks to the warm waters with El Nino. That is Hurricane Simon, not to be forgotten. It's a big deal. But it's this little storm here, Tropical Storm Rachel, that is going to be making landfall and bringing significant rain for this part of the country over the weekend and start of the week. Here's the track. Landfall happening over Baja California, probably about 100 to 200 miles south of the U.S.-Mexico border tonight. There is in yellow that tropical storm watch for San Diego, only the second time in recent history for one of those. But the steering currents actually pull the moisture with Rachel inland, helps to steer it, and it brings a lot of rain all the way up into the Great Basin as well. So tonight, even tomorrow, both days, we have this level 3 out of 4 risk of excessive rainfall. And these are areas that typically see, for example, Palm Springs, less than 5 inches of rain for the whole year. Palm Springs averages 0.2 inches of rain for the whole month of October. They could see 1 to 2 inches of rain over the next 48 hours. So concerned about desert flooding, flooding in San Diego as well. And we're also going to be dealing with some of those strong gusty winds and coastal erosion. So you can see on radar right now, the moisture just starting to move on shore, but the center of Rachel still several hundred miles offshore. Let me show you forecast radar. There's landfall happening. This is overnight, 3 a.m. Eastern time, so about midnight Pacific time, and then moving inland, the remnants of it still helping to fuel a lot of those heavy tropical rain showers to start the week as well. So we are watching that. You can see the forecast rainfall. Again, we've got San Diego there. We've got the Cleveland National Forest, and then we have the desert. So these areas in the desert could see, you know, 1 to 3 inches. There could be a few spots there that get 5 inches, and that will be a flood threat to watch.
1: Oh, my goodness. All right. More danger on the horizon. Melissa Nord, thank you so much. All right. Straight ahead, President Trump is taking his midterm message to traditionally red states. A look at why he's shoring up support in areas his party has long counted on.

0: over the next 48 hours. So concerned about desert flooding, flooding in San Diego as well. And we're also going to be dealing with some of those strong gusty winds and coastal erosion. So you can see on radar right now, the moisture just starting to move onshore, but the center of Rachel still several hundred miles offshore. Let me show you forecast radar. There's landfall happening. This is overnight, 3 a.m. Eastern time, so about midnight Pacific time, and then moving inland. The remnants of it still helping to fuel a lot of those heavy tropical rain showers to start the week as well. So we are watching that. You can see the forecast rainfall. Again, we've got San Diego there. We've got the Cleveland National Forest, and then we have the desert. So these areas in the desert could see, you know, 1 to 3 inches. There could be a few spots there that get 5 inches, and that will be a flood threat to watch.
1: Oh, my goodness. All right. More danger on the horizon. Melissa Nord, thank you so much. All right, straight ahead, President Trump is taking his midterm message to traditionally red states. A look at why he's shoring up support in areas his party has long counted on.

0: All right, welcome back. At any moment now, President Trump is expected to take the stage there at a campaign rally in Deep Red, Tennessee. He canceled a planned trip to Alabama today because of the hurricane and is instead in Tennessee to boost GOP candidates in that state just about 3 weeks now before the upcoming midterm elections. And CNN's Steve Contorno is there. All right, last we spoke, last hour was about third full. How's it looking now? We know that the president has landed in Tennessee and will be there shortly.
1: Yeah, he has landed, Fred. We are expecting him to take the stage any moment. Now, it is filling up in here, and talking to folks inside the room, many of them haven't had the chance to see the president before this. You know, if you are a Republican from Michigan or one of these other swing states, you've had plenty of chances to see Trump over the years. People from Tennessee, not so much. And so that is one of the reasons why he has chosen to come to some of these Republican states that don't necessarily have competitive races this fall. They want, you know, this is a sort of a last hurrah for the president, where the last chance he will have to meaningfully campaign while president. And so GOP officials tell me that is some of the purpose behind these events in Republican leaning states. Now, they also are trying to gin up energy on the GOP side, because there is certainly a lot of questions whether or not Republicans who have supported the president in his elections will show up for him in these midterm elections. And all these stops he is making, he is trying to encourage Republicans to vote as though he is on the ballot. We heard that from him in Syracuse. I've heard that from him multiple times in recent weeks. The challenge, though, is that Republicans are, many of them are concerned, and many of those first-time voters who came out for him remain somewhat disenchanted by his return to office because of this war with Iran, because of the cost of gas and groceries. You know, president himself likes to say that affordability is an issue created by Democrats to make his economy look bad. But all of the Republicans, or most of the Republicans who have taken the stage already today, have at least nodded to the economic pain and anxieties that many voters have, and realizing that this could be potentially a major headwind for Republicans heading into these final weeks. Now, coming out of this event in Tennessee, we do expect President Trump to spend more time in traditional battlegrounds, some of these states that have very competitive races that could determine the future of the Senate and the House. But today, there are not very many competitive races in Tennessee, at least ones that we're watching nationally, Fred.
0: All right, Steve Contorno, thank you so much. With the backdrop of always a fascinating playlist to get the crowd warmed up. We'll check back with you. Thanks so much. All right, joining me right now also to talk about the upcoming midterms is Bill Britt. He's the editor-in-chief at Alabama Political Reporter. He's also the executive producer and host of The Voice of Alabama Politics. Bill, great to see you.
2: Great to see you, Frederica. I love watching you on television and enjoy your reporting.
0: Well, thank you so much. I'm so glad that we get a chance to reconnect today. All right, so the president, was supposed to be in Alabama today for a football game, but stayed away because of the hurricane. So he's now campaigning, as we see there in Tennessee, getting ready to take the stage there at any moment. So what are you seeing and hearing on the ground in Alabama about how voters in that state are feeling about Trump and Republicans overall? And, you know, if they feel like it is impactful for the president to have face time.
2: Well, I this is a very red state. Now, we have some blue areas and some purple areas coming on, but it's a very red state. And he held a rally here.

0: in 2015 in Mobile, and people were so welcoming to him and supported him. Jeff Sessions, of course, at the time, the junior senator from Alabama, endorsed him, one of the first major people to endorse him. So he has a special place in the heart.
1: And later becoming his attorney general. But go ahead. Yes.
0: Yeah. Well, that didn't work out so well.
1: It didn't work out so good.
0: no, not at all. But, you know, I think the president likes to come to Alabama because Alabama is kind of a mirror for him. You know, it's like a flattering mirror. He looks at the crowd, they cheer, they stand, they applaud, they salute. And he likes what he sees. Right now, his polls, even here in Alabama, are falling and failing. So privately, go ahead, I'm sorry.
1: No, go ahead. You're making a great thought. I mean, you're already answering my next question, so I'm like, go ahead.
0: Well, that's good. So I've been married 37 years. I just try to get it out of the way. He likes it here, but the polling here in many areas has shifted dramatically against him. Madison County, Jefferson County, Mobile, Tuscaloosa. These are, and Madison is huge. That is the rocket, space and rocket center, our technology hub. And it is the fastest growing spot in Alabama. And he's deeply underwater there. Now, very popular in the rural communities and in the redder districts of our state. But this is a total contrast to anything we've ever seen, because these are high quality polls from corporations that share their data with us from time to time. And so they're watching what's going on. I mean, we've seen ads change in the congressional races, where it's gone from Trump, Trump, Trump, to a guy standing in front of his tire store talking about the price of gas and he's going to work hard to bring it down and grocery prices down. So this is what we're seeing on the ground in Alabama and I think across the country.
1: All right. So the polling is showing, the president is underwater. However, and you say a lot of the voters are kind of in sync with some of that polling. The president did just hire a new White House press secretary, Katie Zachariah, and she is starting to make the TV rounds. And it sounds like she is also casting doubt on the polls, just as we have seen from the president of the United States. And she continues to defend Trump's record. And maybe this is a prelude to what we're going to see more of when she steps into the job officially on Monday. Take a listen.
2: President Trump has made the case and delivered historic results. I would have loved to see more from our congressional Republicans and Senate. I think President Trump has done everything in his power to do that. Look, I don't know how much I believe all of the polling numbers. President Trump has come out behind these candidates and said, I'm going to support them. I'm going to support the America First candidates and those who are going to deliver results. And so that is going to, I hope, be effectuated by the time the election rolls around in November.
1: So that's just kind of maybe a sample of more to come, Bill. I mean, is it going to be kind of an echo chamber in that press room?
0: Well, naturally, there's going to be that. And this is the world we live in now. You know, it goes back to you repeat the lie often enough and loud enough that people start to believe it. And again, I'm not accusing her of being a liar, but polls are real. They aren't something that is subject to the whim of a candidate. You know, people don't pay hundreds of thousands of dollars from corporations because they don't believe the results that they're going to get are factual. And that's what we're seeing here in Alabama. Again, Alabama is not going to turn blue or purple anytime soon. But again, to just deny the reality has been, let's say, a hallmark of this administration. And now the reality is that he promised that gas would be lower, groceries would be lower, the prices of housing would be lower. He made these promises, and they've not come true. I mean, of course, he also said if we voted for Kamala Harris that we'd have wars in the Middle East and the gas prices would be high and that, groceries would be high. And people voted for Kamala Harris, and that's what we've got right now. Mm-hmm.
1: So, as you just underscored, you know, Alabama still very red. And I wonder, even though, you know, you're talking about the gas prices and the grocery prices, people are very upset. Do you feel like many of those Republican voters in that state, because they are upset, and you said they're dismayed because, you know, the president has not delivered on some of those promises, will they refrain from voting altogether? Do you see them crossing the line and voting for Democrats? Or do you see them sticking with the president and his agenda, even though they're disappointed that some of these promises were not fulfilled?
0: Well, one of the things that, you know, we hear and see and talk to people is that they're not going to turn and vote for a Democrat necessarily. That's not necessarily going to happen. What they are going to do is stay home. And we saw those in the primary elections. The Republican turnout was way lower than in any general primary we've seen in recent years. While the Democratic turnout was like 100,000 more, the Republican turnout was about 100,000 less. So that tells me that people are staying home because they're not happy with the candidates that they have. And again, that's what is most likely, that people are going to just stay home, and because they don't want to vote for a Democrat, because you know, Alabama spent years denigrating what it means to be a Democrat. So they'll just stay home. Now, could I be surprised? Yeah, but I don't get surprised very often.
1: All right, Bill Britt, we learned so much. Thank you so much with the Alabama Political Reporter. Great having you.
0: Thank you very much. I appreciate it.
1: All right, thank you. All right, in this news, just in to CNN, a Philadelphia police officer has been shot and killed. Another officer injured after responding to a report of a man with a gun. We've got details after this.

0: staying home because they're not happy with the candidates that they have. And again, that's what is most likely, that people are going to just stay home, and because they don't want to vote for a Democrat, because mm-hmm. you know, Alabama spent years denigrating what it means to be a Democrat, so they'll just stay home. Now,
1: all right.
0: Could I be surprised? Yeah, but I don't get surprised very often.
1: All right, Bill Britt, we learned so much. Thank you so much with the Alabama Political Reporter. Great having you.
0: Thank you very much. I appreciate it.
1: All right, thank you. All right, in this news, just in to CNN, a Philadelphia police officer has been shot and killed. Another officer injured after responding to a report of a man with a gun. We've got details after this.

0: All right, welcome back. Breaking news out of Philadelphia, where officials say a police officer is dead and another injured after a gunman shot them multiple times. Police say 40-year-old Shane Sieber was shot early Saturday while responding to a report of a man with a gun. Sieber, a 10-year veteran of the force, died after undergoing surgery. The second officer is in stable condition.
1: He fought valiantly, but he lost his life today. I want to say I appreciate all of the calls and all of the support we received. When we left out of here this morning, we had an immense amount of hope. I'm grateful to the staff of Presbyterian. They worked valiantly. But fortunately, his wife was able to be by his side before he passed, as well as his family. And we're grateful for that.
0: A suspect is in custody. Governor Josh Shapiro has ordered flags flown at half mast to honor Sieber, who leaves behind a wife and two young children. New today, a man has died after he entered a tiger enclosure at a wildlife park in the UK. Police short on details, but said emergency workers were unable to save the man and he was pronounced dead at the scene. The tiger was not injured in the incident. The wildlife park in northern England has been closed for the remainder of the weekend. And with us now is Ron McGill, conservation liaison for the Zoo Miami Foundation and the former communications director at Zoo Miami. Ron, glad you could be with us. So your reaction when you heard

0: All right, welcome back. Breaking news out of Philadelphia, where officials say a police officer is dead and another injured after a gunman shot them multiple times. Police say 40-year-old Shane Sieber was shot early Saturday while responding to a report of a man with a gun. Sieber, a 10-year veteran of the force, died after undergoing surgery. The second officer is in stable condition.
1: He fought valiantly, but he lost his life today. I want to say I appreciate all of the calls and all of the support we received. When we left out of here this morning, we had an immense amount of hope. I'm grateful to the staff of Presbyterian. They worked valiantly. But fortunately, his wife was able to be by his side before he passed, as well as his family. And we're grateful for that.
0: A suspect is in custody. Governor Josh Shapiro has ordered flags flown at half mast to honor Sieber, who leaves behind a wife and two young children. New today, a man has died after he entered a tiger enclosure at a wildlife park in the UK. Police short on details, but said emergency workers were unable to save the man and he was pronounced dead at the scene. The tiger was not injured in the incident. The wildlife park in northern England has been closed for the remainder of the weekend. And with us now is Ron McGill, conservation liaison for the Zoo Miami Foundation and the former communications director at Zoo Miami. Ron, glad you could be with us. So your reaction when you heard what happened today, that someone would go into a tiger enclosure and die?
2: Well, I'm terribly sorry for the family. This is a horrible tragedy. But the fact that he entered the enclosure and then died does not really surprise me. I unfortunately lost a colleague, a worker with me at our zoo in Miami back in the 90s when he mistakenly walked into the exhibit with the tiger and the tiger also killed him. So I understand the tragedy that this is. But having said that, the tiger was simply being a tiger. And what we're seeing here is I don't know the whole story behind why this man went in there, but so many people look at animals in zoos and think that they're pets or that they're tame or they're some ways not wild. And people need to remember this. There's an old saying that says you can take an animal out of the wild, you can never take the wild out of the animal. And the reality is, tigers in zoos are probably even more dangerous than tigers in the wild because they've lost that natural fear of humans. Right. And what this tiger did was, to draw an analogy, is this gentleman went into its territory. You know, we have what we call your stand your ground laws here for human beings, right? If somebody goes into your house, you're able to defend yourself in your house. That's all this tiger was doing.
0: Wow. Yeah. I mean, again, we don't know the whole story and the circumstances, but you're right. You paint the picture of, you know, how territorial this tiger might have been and how when people go to these wildlife preserves or zoos, they're looking at these animals and they're thinking, oh, they're so beautiful and cuddly and I want to get close. And even though there were likely barriers all around the habitats, somehow people are curious enough to, you know, try to challenge that.
2: And sometimes, Frederica, the problem is you can't just guarantee against human error or human desire to do something. We try to make this, and I say this with profound respect for my profession, but we have to do a better job in making people understand that these are not Disney animals. This is not just a play exhibit. We do not play with these animals. They are not our pets. And on the contrary, they can be much more dangerous because they have lost that natural fear of people. This is not the first time we've heard of an incident like this. Unfortunately, this one ended very tragically. But I want to make people understand this was in no way the tiger's fault.
0: Yeah. I mean, most recently, you know, two people were arrested for breaking into the enclosure of Punch the Monkey. I mean, he was, you know, kind of the darling out of Tokyo. People have been fascinated with how he would cradle this, you know, stuffed animal and had really become a viral sensation. I mean, so what does need to happen, in your view, maybe at enclosures or zoos to remind people, you know, that you just can't get close. Don't do it under any circumstances, whether it's a little baby monkey or whether it's, you know, a fierce tiger.
2: You're absolutely correct. I mean, monkeys, as a matter of fact, can really give you some very, very serious injuries. The bottom line is we have to make our habitats where we're trying to create the most secure barriers possible without making it such an obstruction of a view that you'd get to appreciate the animal. You know, there's an old saying that says, in the end, you protect what you love what you understand, and you understand what you're taught. Our job at zoos is to teach people about

0: the beauty of this wildlife. But at the same time, we've got to make sure we're doing a good job of making them understand that it is wildlife. There's a big difference between domesticated animals and wild animals. And a tiger, in its instinct, is going to defend its territory. So this tragedy does not surprise me. It makes me terribly sad, but it does not surprise me.
1: Yeah, you know, and you said, you know, that the tiger was not harmed. You know, in some instances, we have seen, you know, where officials will euthanize the animal, even though, you know, they were in captivity. I mean, what are the assessments now drawn on whether to do that? And I'm with you. I'm an animal lover. I'm glad they didn't euthanize this tiger because, like you said, it was his territory. But what are the assessments made when a decision like that is rendered?
0: Well, people have to understand, first of all, what caused it? This gentleman obviously went into the tiger's habitat. Now, they may reassess what the barriers are around the habitat. You know, we had an incident a few years back where a little boy fell into a gorilla moat at the Cincinnati Zoo. They ended up having to shoot the gorilla. Thankfully, the boy survived, but tragically, the gorilla had to be shot. And Cincinnati Zoo then had to make bigger barriers, greater barriers. It's just so hard to do something to guarantee against someone who's determined to do something. We see this over and over again. People trying to get close to animals, trying to cuddle the animals, trying to think it's some anthropomorphic, that this is their pet, you know, spot the dog, and it's not the case. So we have to make people aware, hopefully with stories like this, people can see this and say, look, these animals are not something that should be approached.
1: Yeah, they're real. Not toys,
0: yes,
1: people.
0: They are.
1: All right, Ron Miguel, great to talk to you. Thank you so much. We'll be right back.

0: Spidey, and this is CNN.
1: All right, what will the Have I Got News For You crew have to say about the week's biggest headlines? Comedians Rosebud Baker and Larry Wilmore are the special guests on tonight's new episode. Here's a preview.
2: Ossoff hit Collins hard over his ties to white nationalists, correct, Michael? Including Collins' son-in-law, who was a neo-Nazi social media influencer. I'm gonna say it again. Collins' son-in-law is a neo-Nazi social media influencer. Amber, every organization needs a digital and social strategy to have outreach. It's not unrealistic for this organization to also need to reach the youth.
3: How easy is that guy's job?
2: 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Now, today I'm wearing...
4: Check out the look. I've got my khakis. I've got my tiki torch.
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1: So tune in tonight, 9 on CNN, and catch it streaming next day with an all-access subscription. Thank you so much for joining me today. I'm Frederica Whitfield. 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
5: Here in the CNN newsroom. Hi, everyone. I'm Jessica Dean here in New York. And tonight, President Trump sharply criticizing Ukrainian President Volodymyr Zelensky after Zelensky condemned Trump's diesel deal with Russia. Trump saying, in his words, he suggests Ukraine get a new leader. After Zelensky described the U.S.-Russian transaction as an investment that will help pay for and prolong Russia's war on Ukraine. President Trump also criticizing Ukraine's attacks on Russian refineries, which a U.S. official says is part of the reason Trump would allow Russia to sell its diesel to the world. Trump's war with Iran is being blamed for driving up energy prices around the globe. Let's bring in CNN senior White House reporter Kevin Liptak, who's in Washington, and senior reporter Steve Contorno, who's in Clarksville, Tennessee, where the president is holding a rally tonight. Kevin, let's go to you first. You spoke to the president as he was departing the White House today. How did he defend that new U.S.-Russia diesel deal?
6: Yeah, and welcome back, Jessica. And thanks. I did want to ask the president about this criticism of the diesel deal that he struck after a call with Vladimir Putin yesterday. A number of critics say that this wouldn't necessarily do much to bring down the price of diesel because of what Russia would be able to supply. And it would also, they say, prolong the war in Ukraine because it offers Vladimir Putin this economic lifeline. And the president really went off on Zelensky, criticizing him for targeting those refineries in Russia that has had the effect of bringing up diesel prices. Listen to what the president said.
7: He wants to make problems for our farmers, our ranchers, with diesel fuel because Russia supplies a large portion of the diesel fuel throughout the world. And we told him, do whatever you want, but don't hit the diesel fuel because there's a big problem, big shortage. And what does he do? He goes and hits the diesel fuel. I said to him,

0: Do what you want. Don't hit refineries. There's plenty of targets. Don't hit refineries. And he went out and he hit. And he's not going to affect our farmers. And he's not going to affect our ranchers. And he's not going to affect the rest of the world.
1: Now, the president also said that Zelensky could have settled this war many times, but that he chose not to. He did not similarly suggest that Putin make compromises to bring the conflict to an end. And he said that Zelensky only wanted to, quote, make problems for the world, and that he thinks it's, quote, time for Ukraine to get a new president. So clearly the relationship there now at something of a crisis moment, probably the worst that we've seen it since the two of them went after each other in the Oval Office a month into president's term last year. Now, I'm told that behind the scenes, the president has been fuming at Ukraine's attacks on these diesel refineries, that the U.S. had asked Ukraine to stop targeting them many times, but that the strikes had continued. That's part of what led the president to agree to this arrangement with Putin to begin selling diesel on the global marketplace and for the U.S. To lift some of its sanctions on Russia. Now, where this goes from here remains to be seen. It is interesting the timing, though. Just yesterday, Steve Witkoff and Jared Kushner, the president's envoys, were meeting with the Ukrainians down in Miami to try and come up with a new arrangement to bring the conflict to an end. But just based on what the president is saying today, it doesn't seem as if he's any closer to winding this conflict down.
2: All right. Kevin Liptak at the White House. I want to go now to Steve Contorno, who is in the arena for the rally that will take place in Clarksville, Tennessee. And Steve, as you're listening to Kevin walk through all of this, you can't help but put all these pieces together, which is the diesel prices are really high. Farmers rely on diesel to do their work. And when those prices go up, it's really hard for them to do well. We're now looking at midterm elections where we see the president going to these deep red states like Tennessee, which he won in 2024 by nearly 30 points. And that's how we kind of start to connect all of these dots together. What do we expect to hear from the president there in Tennessee today?
3: Well, Jessica, he is expected to say and tell this Tennessee crowd what he has been saying in these stops all across the country, including last night in Syracuse, New York. Vote as though I am on the ballot. And Donald Trump certainly is not on the ballot, but he knows that his supporters tend to fall off in these midterm elections, and Republicans really need them to show up and to match the enthusiasm that many are expecting the anti-Trump vote, the Democrat vote, to be in this election. Now, the question is, why is he bringing this message to Tennessee? As you said, a state he won overwhelmingly in 2024, where there is not a House race or a Senate race that is expected to determine who controls Congress in the fall. It's a question that people have raised about his appearances in Oklahoma and Alabama. Talking to a GOP official, she said, look, Republicans know that Donald Trump is very good at getting his party enthused, and that is one of the reasons why they're just trying to get as many Republicans across the country energized going into the fall. It's also an opportunity for Trump to visit some parts of the country that he hasn't had the chance to say thank you for their support for so many years, and that he will be shifting his schedule in the coming weeks to some of these battlegrounds. But still, Jessica, we are 24 days now from the midterm elections, and there are so many key contests that will determine the control of Congress, whether or not his party will retain the House and the Senate. And the fact that he is spending time at this juncture in a state that is not really on the map has many people scratching their heads.
2: Yeah. All right, Kevin Liptak and Steve Contorno, our thanks to both of you for that reporting. Meantime, the Cook Political Report has updated its election forecast. And spoiler alert, it is not looking great for Republicans. The new forecast moving 18 House races in the Democrats' favor. And that includes four Republican-held seats in Iowa and also Pennsylvania, shifting from toss-up races to lean Democratic. Cook now projecting Democrats will gain between 9 and 19 seats. That would be more than enough to retake the House. Senior editor and elections analyst for Cook Political Report, Dave Wasserman, is joining us now. Dave, always great to have you on. Thank you so much for making time today. Look, we were just talking to Steve Contorno, who is with the president in Tennessee when we are mere weeks away from the midterms. And I think that says a lot about where things are right now. But you guys are tracking this shift toward Democrats that does appear to be spreading into these deeper into

0: these red districts. Tell us what is driving this and what you're finding.
1: Jessica, things have gone from bad for Republicans to potentially catastrophic. We're seeing shockingly close polling in districts and states that Donald Trump carried by more than 15 points in 2024, including Kansas, maybe even South Carolina's Senate race, although that's still in our likely Republican column, but Lexington, Kentucky's district, the 6th district there, the North Country of New York, where we're seeing some polls that show either dead heats or Democrats ahead. And the common thread here is that the areas of the country that saw the most movement towards Republicans during the Trump era in the past 10 years are also the places with the potential for the biggest pro-Democratic swings this year. And we've had midterm elections in the past that have been about unpopular wars, like Iraq in 2006, midterms that have been about unpopular legislation, like Obamacare in 2010, when Democrats lost 63 House seats. We've had midterms about unpopular prices, like 2022, when Democrats lost the House. But we haven't had a midterm, at least in my lifetime, that's featured all three of these things at once. That's what you call a perfect storm.
0: Yeah, and that is such a great point. It's typical that the party in power in a midterm, it's really tough for them. That is history. But to your point, to put all of these things together and stir them up and then see a president with his approval ratings, both nationally and even in some of these states where he did very well, dropping, that really suggests that by the time we get to election night, it could really be fascinating in some of these different districts. What do you think in terms

0: bad for Republicans to potentially catastrophic. We're seeing shockingly close polling in districts and states that Donald Trump carried by more than 15 points in 2024, including Kansas, maybe even South Carolina's Senate race, although that's still in our likely Republican column, but Lexington, Kentucky's district, the sixth district there, the North Country of New York, where we're seeing some polls that show either dead heats or Democrats ahead. And the common thread here is that the areas of the country that saw the most movement towards Republicans during the Trump era in the past 10 years are also the places with the potential for the biggest pro-Democratic swings this year. And we've had midterm elections in the past that have been about unpopular wars, like Iraq in 2006, midterms that have been about unpopular legislation, like Obamacare in 2010, when Democrats lost 63 House seats. We've had midterms about unpopular prices, like 2022, when Democrats lost the House. But we haven't had a midterm, at least in my lifetime, that's featured all three of these things at once. That's what you call a perfect storm.
1: Yeah, and that is such a great point. It's typical that the party in power in a midterm, it's really tough for them. That is history. But to your point, to put all of these things together and stir them up and then see a president with his approval ratings, both nationally and even in some of these states where he did very well, dropping, that really suggests that by the time we get to election night, it could really be fascinating in some of these different districts. What do you think in terms of all of those things you just listed? Is it all of them coming together in this very specific way that's driving voters? Or do you think that it is really affordability at the top and other things below that?
0: That's the umbrella for everything, Jessica. And voters' concern about the war is not that we're in a prolonged conflict with boots on the ground, which we're not at the moment. It's that they're linking it to high prices here. This is the worst anxiety we've seen voters in farm country since perhaps 1986, when there was a nearly quarter in foreclosure rate on family farms. And you saw Democrats pick up 8 Senate seats that year, including both Dakotas. Now, I don't think Democrats are going to pick up, you know, the Dakotas or Idaho this year. But the fact that Kansas and Nebraska are in play, it tells you everything you need to know about the political environment. It's not just the cost of diesel. It's also surging interest rates, which hurt farmers and voters all around the country. And the White House's decision to import 300 million metric tons of beef has caused a blowback among cattle ranchers in key states, whether it's Iowa, Kansas, or Texas. So it's possible that Democrats could sweep a lot of these battleground districts and states or come up just short. But if the election were held this week, Democrats would very likely take both houses of Congress.
1: Yeah. And I think, you know, the House was something a lot of people thought would likely happen. The Senate is a whole other can of worms as it is. And for that to even be a possibility, again, that's a really hard, it's a hard thing for Democrats to do. They're really having to go on offense in a lot of places. So tell us about and defend some seats, obviously, as well, that could be tricky. In terms of polling, a lot of people say, OK, listen, polling hasn't always been that accurate. What if it's off again? What if it's, you know, plus or minus two and it all falls the other way? And a lot of these seats the Republicans keep. How would you assess the polling at this point? You all are doing deep analysis into these races, so you're really looking at a lot of data points.
0: Well, caution is warranted because we're relying on a very small fraction of voters who are even responding to the survey, less than 1% in some cases of voters who are either bored enough to talk to a pollster or not sophisticated enough to screen their calls to model the attitudes of the other 99%. So there's potential for non-response bias. And it's possible that polls are picking up the hyper-engaged and excited voters, angry voters who right now are Democrats. However, every pollster is reweighting their sample to try and upweight demographic groups with low response rates to what they think the electorate will look like. Now, it's worth keeping in mind that in presidential years in the Trump era, it's true, Republicans outperformed their polls. But in 2018 and 2022, when Trump was not on the ballot, polls were pretty close to the mark. If you were to tell me that on the day after the election, Democrats fell just short in a lot of these deep red states, I would suspect it's that the undecided share of voters that dislikes Donald Trump's job performance but are not yet sold on Democrats

0: Democrats. At the end of the day, they came home just enough for Republicans, but that's not going to be enough to save control of the House.
1: All right. Dave Wasserman, great to have you on. We really appreciate it.
0: Thanks, Jessica.
1: Thanks. Still to come, at least two people are dead after Hurricane Isaias slammed the Gulf Coast, hundreds of thousands now without power. Plus, eight people, including two children, are dead after a mass shooting in Erie, Pennsylvania. It is a scene that police described as deeply disturbing. And protesters here in New York City are demanding answers after a man was shot by ICE agents in an enforcement operation in the Bronx. Here in the CNN newsroom.

0: is CNN.
1: Post-tropical storm Isaias is now being blamed for at least 4 deaths. That storm slamming into the Florida panhandle last night as a Category 2 hurricane, leaving a trail of destruction in its wake. And one example of the storm's power is seen here as it just rips a roof off of a hotel there in Pensacola, Florida. Its fierce winds also responsible for knocking down countless trees and power lines across Florida and Alabama. Authorities say one person died after a tree fell on a home in Birmingham, more than 200 miles from the Gulf Coast. Another person died in Florida after officials say a tree fell on their home. As crews work to clean up the damage, nearly 700,000 people across the southeast remain without power tonight. And the threats aren't over yet. Let's bring in meteorologist Melissa Nord, who can join us with the storm's latest path. So what happens now? It's made landfall. What comes next, Melissa?
2: Jessica, these storms go through so many phases, from before landfall to landfall and after. And at this point, Isaias is no longer a hurricane, no longer a tropical storm, but it's still wide-reaching in its impacts. You can see rain stretches from the Mississippi River all the way up into the mountains in Virginia. So we're tracking the rain threat. We're tracking some wind threats, but also a tornado threat. In fact, we've got several little cells that I'm watching in East Georgia and also in the Lowcountry in South Carolina that have shown signs of rotation. Currently, that area under a tornado watch until 8 o'clock Eastern time later on this evening. And storm chaser video shows a couple of funnel clouds earlier this afternoon as well. Current tornado warning. In fact, this is an observed tornado, meaning somebody has spotted. It's not just radar indicated. Allendale County in South Carolina there. That's just east of Waynesboro, Georgia. And a little closer look. These can spin up pretty quickly, so it's a little rotation on the bottom side of it that we're watching for that. So there is the tornado threat. There's also the rain threat. In fact, some places kind of along the eastern slopes of the Appalachian Mountains could end up getting 6 to 10 inches of rain. Watch that rain spreading eastward this evening and overnight, pushing through D.C. and then first thing tomorrow morning on the doorstep of the Northeast. So likely the remnants of Isaias bringing kind of a breezy and really wet start to Sunday there across the Northeast first thing tomorrow. Rain amounts, you can see east of the Appalachians, still an additional 3 to 6 inches. That would mean in total up to 10 inches of rain in some of those places. So we are watching that rain threat, the soggy ground, plus still some wind gusts that could be 30, 40 miles per hour, maybe a little higher on some of those higher elevations. That will be enough to cause some isolated downed trees through tonight. Here's the flooding outlook. It's really up against the mountains that we have that highest threat, where we have the most rain for flash flooding. Level 3 out of 4, moderate risk for that happening through the overnight. Jessica.
1: All right, Melissa Nord, thank you so much for that. And let's bring in Craig Fugate. He served as FEMA administrator during the Obama administration. Craig, thanks so much for being here with us. We appreciate your time. We are seeing this widespread damage, as we laid out, hundreds of thousands of power outages across the southeast. Take us into the FEMA perspective and what that organization, what the agency is sorting through right now and what the immediate priorities are.
3: They're working with the states. They're actually staffing with the states and those emergency operations centers. They're seeing all this

0: play out. And I think we're moving in parts of this, we're moving out of response into recovery operations, getting roads open, getting power back on. So what FEMA and the states are looking at are things like, what are the impacts to housing? Is there going to be a need for temporary housing assistance? How many people have been impacted? What kind of assistance may be required? And those are things that will go into the damage assessments and ultimately into recommendations to the president if assistance is required.
1: And this morning we had former FEMA Administrator Deanne Criswell on our air, and she acknowledged that FEMA did lose a fair amount of its senior leadership and institutional knowledge after the cuts from the Trump administration. Do you think those reductions could affect recovery efforts?
0: Oh, that would be something we'll see longer term. I think in the response, these are being led by the state and FEMA supporting it. So I don't really see a drop off there. And I haven't really seen the level of damage that suggests this is going to require resources that would be go beyond what FEMA has right now. Where we tend to see the breakdown is in the months that follow, if there are other disasters. And this happened to us in the Obama administration, where we're having to pull people off of older disasters to go to the new disasters, and that's very disruptive. So we'll wait and see. But right now, I think FEMA's in a better shape because they didn't have a lot of hurricane activities before the storm.
1: And it helps when you don't have it, when it starts compounding, like you're saying, that's when things get really tricky, when there are multiple responses needed. And just remind people, you did mention this, but FEMA works in concert with the states. Remind them how that all works and what those state governments are doing right now as well.
0: The governors are in charge. FEMA supports the states and they work with the state emergency management offices. They send staff down and work in the state DOC side by side. And as states come up with issues where they need federal assistance, whether it's rescue teams or other resources, FEMA's there. But you also got to remember, both Alabama and Florida, as well as Georgia and some of these other states, they have very experienced teams. They've responded to numerous disasters. They've activated their National Guard. So they are well staffed for the response. I think the biggest question, and that's still to be determined as they are counting, is what's the cost? And that ultimately is what the federal taxpayer will be looking at, is the cost to help rebuild from this hurricane.
1: Yeah. And then just finally, as we're looking at images here while you're talking, but also, you know, we're continuing to get information about the impacts of this storm. It's also continuing to kind of move its way across the southeastern part of the country. How would you assess the level of damage here? It sounds like you think this is something, obviously, that FEMA is equipped to deal with at this moment, that the states are equipped to deal with at this moment. Is that right?
0: Yeah, I mean, I've responded to a lot of hurricanes in the Florida Panhandle, most notably was Hurricane Ivan and Hurricane Dennis. And I think you're seeing similar patterns. This is not like Hurricane Michael, which was a Cat 5. This is a storm that knocked down a lot of trees, power lines, the type of damages you'll get from that where they hit houses, hit cars, and getting the roads open. This is something these areas are very familiar with. It doesn't take away from the damages, but these are things that they are, you know, equipped and trained for. And it's really about getting the roads up and getting the power back on. And what I have found in these areas, once you get power back on, it really narrows down the response to just now what had the significant damages versus the sheer number of people that are impacted when the power is out.
1: Yeah. All right, Craig Fugate, great to have you. Thanks so much.
0: Thank you.
1: The country of Panama dealing with the aftermath of a very powerful 7.7 magnitude earthquake, which struck southern Panama Friday. Multiple strong aftershocks continuing to rattle that area. And a local TV station captured the moment when the quake hit. The crew was live on air. And then you see the building beginning to shake as they're broadcasting, forcing hosts to run for cover. In Panama City, scores of residents gathered in the street after rushing out of their buildings in a panic. There have been minor injuries, but no reports of any fatalities or missing persons. Several buildings, though, have been badly damaged. Still ahead here, new developments in the case of the death row inmate who survived her attempted execution by lethal injection. She's been discharged now from the hospital. We have the latest.

Well, as strong aftershocks continuing to rattle that area, and a local TV station captured the moment when the quake hit. The crew was live on air, and then you see the building beginning to shake as they're broadcasting, forcing hosts to run for cover. In Panama City, scores of residents gathered in the street after rushing out of their buildings in a panic. There have been minor injuries, but no reports of any fatalities or missing persons. Several buildings, though, have been badly damaged. Still ahead here, new developments in the case of the death row inmate who survived her attempted execution by lethal injection. She's been discharged now from the hospital. We have the latest.

0: This is CNN. In Erie, Pennsylvania, police say eight people, including two children, died in a mass shooting in a home Friday night. When police arrived on that scene, they found two women dead outside the home. Officers then used drones and a robot to search the house. That's when they found more people, including those two children, dead inside. They also found the person believed to be the suspected shooter dead from an apparent self-inflicted gunshot wound. Officials say eight of the people involved were related. Erie's police chief told a local news station he doesn't think Erie has seen a loss of life on this scale ever. The death row inmate who survived Tennessee's attempt to execute her by lethal injection has been discharged from the hospital. According to Krista Pike's attorney, she's back in the same prison where she's been housed for 30 years and is still receiving medical care. Her attorneys also say she's grateful to the first responders and her medical team. She survived two doses of a lethal drug as the state attempted to execute her on September 30th for the 1995 beating and stabbing death of her classmate Colleen Slimmer. More protests today here in New York City following an ICE shooting on Thursday. Federal agents shot and wounded a man in his vehicle while a five-year-old child was in the back seat. Thousands of protesters marching in the city Friday. More hit the streets today. ICE officials say officers fired into the vehicle after 28-year-old Oscar Belgel used the car as a weapon during a targeted enforcement operation. Belgel is in ICE custody after suffering a superficial wound to the neck. His son was not injured and we're told is now with family members. NYPD released video footage of officers responding to that scene after the shooting, and a source tells CNN two federal agents were also injured in the encounter and have since been treated and released from the hospital. Let's bring in CNN's Mark Morales, who has been following all of this. What is the latest with these additional protests today, Mark?
1: Well, Jessica, we're seeing what happened in the moments that led up to this shooting, as well as the moments after this shooting. And as you mentioned before, like, this has really caused a lot of protesters to be demonstrating in the streets since this action happened, even today in Herald Square in New York City. And part of it is obviously the incident of the officer shooting into the vehicle. But the other part that people are very upset about is the fact that this man's five-year-old child was sitting in the back seat. Now, we saw the body camera footage from a responding NYPD officers who were responding to a 911 call. They didn't know what they were walking into. They get out of their vehicles and they see Belgel cuffed with his hands behind his back sitting on the pavement. They made the call once they saw him that they needed to get medical attention to him as soon as possible. So you see the officers grab him and throw him in the back of their patrol car and drive to the nearest hospital. You see them speeding away in the car in really dramatic footage. You saw that, but you also saw this sort of eye in the sky perspective where you see the moments that led up to this shooting.

0: And you see Bergal parked in his car at a hydrant, and you see ever so slightly the car go in reverse before into frame comes the ICE officers, guns drawn. One comes up to the driver's side window, the other one comes through the front of the vehicle, and you see Bergal take the car and then try to spin out of the parking spot. Now, this really goes to what DHS officials in the past in similar instances have been referring to as using the car as a weapon. Tom Homan spoke about this earlier today. Take a listen.
1: The men and women of ICE perform exactly as they were trained. This man tried to run an officer over. He feared for his life, so he took action. And now this person's in custody. He'll be charged with a federal crime of assaulting a federal law enforcement officer. But many of these instances could be avoided if they simply give us access to the bad guy in the safety and security of the jail rather than release him in the community.
0: So while tactics and this legal charge come into play, there's still that big question about the deportation itself and whether or not they'll be able to actually deport Bergal. Now, he's got a legal team and they're fighting to get him released. The big question is now about venue. His legal team had filed a motion trying to get him out of ICE custody in New York. But by the time that they actually filed this motion, he was already at a ICE detention facility in New Jersey. So both legal sides have to fight this out. And while this is happening, their attorneys finally were able to speak to Bergal for the first time yesterday, where he told them that not only did he still have the bullet in his neck, but he's still suffering in a lot of pain. And of course, he was worried about his son. Jessica?
2: All right. Mark Morales with the latest. Thank you for that. Still to come here, President Trump is in Tennessee tonight campaigning for midterm elections, and you're looking live at images out of Clarksville, Tennessee, where he's speaking at a rally. We're going to talk more about this when we come back here in the CNN newsroom.

0: whether or not they'll be able to actually deport Belgal. Now, he's got a legal team, and they're fighting to get him released. The big question is now about venue. His legal team had filed a motion trying to get him out of ICE custody in New York. But by the time that they actually filed this motion, he was already at an ICE detention facility in New Jersey. So both legal sides have to fight this out. And while this is happening, their attorneys finally were able to speak to Belgal for the first time yesterday, where he told them that not only did he still have the bullet in his neck, but he's still suffering in a lot of pain. And of course, he was worried about his son. Jessica?
1: All right. Martin Morales with the latest. Thank you for that. Still to come here, President Trump is in Tennessee tonight campaigning for midterm elections, and you're looking live at images out of Clarksville, Tennessee, where he's speaking at a rally. We're going to talk more about this when we come back here in the CNN newsroom.

0: is CNN.
1: Tonight, President Trump rallying in Tennessee, another campaign stop in a state that historically tends to be very red. He won that state by almost 30 points in 2024. His campaign rallies come as polls show Republicans in danger of losing control of both chambers of Congress in the midterm election. CNN political commentator Shermichael Singleton and Karen Finney are both joining us now. Really good to see both of you. As I've been out on maternity leave, I've seen you from afar, but it is nice to have two friends back with me here on the desk, so thank you. Shermichael, let's start first with you. The president is now in Tennessee tonight. As I noted, it's a state he won handily in 2024. The kind of prevailing kind of narrative around all of this is that Republicans are in trouble, even in places where they've historically done really well. And as it was just described to me by Dave Wasserman, the affordability is kind of the umbrella over all of this, the affordability crisis in this country. How would you assess where we stand right now from a Republican perspective?
2: Look, it's going to take Democrats five seats in order to flip the United States Senate. There's a cash advantage on the Republican side compared to the Democratic side. Now, some people may say because of the environment, that doesn't matter. I beg to differ. I think it is material to our ability to be competitive and defend those races, as opposed to Democrats who are going to have to figure out where to send those dollars, what races they decide to focus on. It's why you've seen Chuck Schumer sort of moving all over the Senate map, trying to figure out where, how much dollars do we send to one state as opposed to another state. Now, as it relates to the president campaigning in traditional Republican

0: Tonight, President Trump rallying in Tennessee, another campaign stop in a state that historically tends to be very red. He won that state by almost 30 points in 2024. His campaign rallies come as polls show Republicans in danger of losing control of both chambers of Congress in the midterm election. CNN political commentator Shermichael Singleton and Karen Finney are both joining us now. Really good to see both of you. As I've been out on maternity leave, I've seen you from afar, but it is nice to have two friends back with me here on the desk, so thank you. Shermichael, let's start first with you. The president is now in Tennessee tonight. As I noted, it's a state he won handily in 2024. The kind of prevailing kind of narrative around all of this is that Republicans are in trouble, even in places where they've historically done really well. And as it was just described to me by Dave Wasserman, the affordability is kind of the umbrella over all of this, the affordability crisis in this country. How would you assess where we stand right now from a Republican perspective?
1: Look, it's going to take Democrats 5 seats in order to flip the United States Senate. There's a cash advantage on the Republican side compared to the Democratic side. Now, some people may say because of the environment, that doesn't matter. I beg to differ. I think it is material to our ability to be competitive and defend those races, as opposed to Democrats who are going to have to figure out where to send those dollars, what races they decide to focus on. It's why you've seen Chuck Schumer sort of moving all over the Senate map, trying to figure out how much dollars do we send to one state as opposed to another state. Now, as it relates to the president campaigning in traditional Republican states, it's because if you were to look at the focus group data, the survey data, polling data, just 4 or 5 months ago, Jessica, it revealed that there was an enthusiasm gap between the president's base and Democrats writ large. As of today, about 71% of the president's base say that they believe that this is a critically important election for them to vote in. I believe that's in part because of him campaigning, constantly talking to them, getting them excited about November and reminding them of some of the promises that he's delivered on that maybe some folks may disagree with, but that his base certainly applauds. And so in places like Texas, Tennessee, South Carolina, where even the Democrats appear to be a little more competitive than normal, I think the president's presence there is absolutely going to make a numerical difference.
0: Karen, do you agree with that?
2: Well, look, I agree. There is a huge cash advantage. So if any of my Democratic Party donors are listening, please open up the checkbook and send the money because we need it. That being said, thank you for that. Sure, Michael. No, but look, I think there's a couple of other things, though. I mean, this really reminds me of 2006. I was at the DNC. It's the last time I really felt the dynamics in place for a major tectonic shift. And it is largely because the president's base is shrinking. You are seeing, you're seeing younger men, some of the ones who shifted to him in 2024, they're angry. Farmers, you're seeing, so lots of the groups in places where, Kansas is competitive, Ohio, they're shifting dollars to that Senate race. So across the board, yes, Chuck Schumer is shifting dollars. I mean, we all are. This is that point of the race where everybody's trying to figure out where the dollars best spent. And part of the challenge we have is the playing field is so much bigger than we expected. And so I think that means on election night, we're going to see some things. I think we'll see some things that we can predict and some things that we just, it'll come down to turnout. And so, the other thing I want to remind us, though, is that while Trump can mobilize the core of his base, he also mobilizes our base. And we're also seeing him have an impact when he shows up on those independents who are frustrated and angry. They may not vote for Democrats. In some places, they might. But that also means they just may not show up because they're not particularly excited about electing more Republican candidates who are just going to do the president's bidding. We're hearing that over and over again.
0: And so, Shermichael, at this point, the president is obviously doing what he can to pull these Republicans over the finish line in some of these places where maybe they didn't expect it would be this tight. What else can Republicans do in these final weeks to try to get Republican voters to either not sit on their couch or to come home, and vote for their candidates?
1: Hey, look, that's the duality of this, as Karen sort of highlighted, right? In one vein, the president absolutely has

0: the ability to turn out his base. But I think there was something that Karen pointed out in her analysis that was spot on. What happens with the independents? Do they stay home? Do they come back for Republicans? Do they come for Democrats? Or do they, again, stay home? And if they do stay home, then the question becomes, to Karen's point about turnout, which party can gin up enough excitement among their base to help them get across the finish line? Now, I go back to having a lot of campaign dollars in your coffers to make a difference, because that allows for a multi-pronged approach, targeting an engagement strategy leading up to November. That means you're campaigning, knocking on doors, phone calling, the traditional stuff. You're running ads digitally. You're targeting some of those non-traditional low propensity voters who, by the way, when you look at polling data, they're typically not captured. A lot of the data that we're seeing, in my opinion, skews to the Democratic side, maybe about 5 or 6 points. And so when you factor in some of those voters who don't want to answer polling surveys or phone calls, then you do see a far more competitive map going into November, one that I still fundamentally believe puts the Republican Party in a position of strength when compared to my Democratic friends. Now, the House is a different picture. I think that's where Democrats actually do have a slight obvious advantage. The Senate, I would beg to differ.
1: Mm. I do, Karen, we have about 1 minute left, but let's, Texas is one that jumps out. That's one that obviously Democrats are really hopeful of flipping when it comes to that Senate seat. James Tallarico is back on the campaign trail. He's been absent for almost 2 weeks due to what his campaign says was the flu. How did Democrats close the deal there?
2: Look, I think we closed the deal by continuing to do what they've been doing. I mean, James Tallarico has run an excellent race. So has Gina Inhofe. And this is an example of one of those states. We're seeing this, frankly, in places like Ohio and Michigan, where we have a very strong candidate running for governor and a very strong candidate running for Senate in, you know, what are tough, in some tough races, but they are helping each other and they are both running excellent campaigns. They are focused on the issues that people are talking about. We've seen, you know, their popularity actually increasing over time. They are within the margin of error, if not leading. So it's, you know, it's tight races. And so a lot of it is, you know, again, in this moment, it's turnout, because I mean, I think people already know how they feel about Ken Paxton in particular in Texas, because he's just been around. He's such a known entity. And so it's going to be really hard for them to change people's minds about him. You might be able to change people's minds about whether or not they're going to vote, but it's going to be hard to persuade people to vote for him if they've already decided they don't like him. Whereas Tallarico and Gina, frankly, both still have a pretty open electorate in terms of bringing in more, persuading people to turn out and vote. So a lot of it is ground game. Again, it's another place where I want to have more resources on the ground because we're being dramatically outspent. But I think, you know, at the end of the day, I think one of the stories out of this election may be looking at how the dollars versus the ground game and which what things really made the difference.
1: All right. Michael and Karen.
0: Spot on, Karen.
1: Yeah, a lot. There's a lot to talk about, and we still got many weeks to go. But thanks to both of you. I wish we had more time. But thank you to both of you. Good to see you. Still to come, President Trump reacts to allegations of quid pro quo against the U.S. ambassador to Greece, Kimberly Guilfoyle. You're in the CNN newsroom.

0: President Trump now weighing in on the pay-to-play allegations surrounding his ambassador to Greece, Kimberly Guilfoyle.
1: These reports about Kimberly Guilfoyle, your ambassador to Greece, she seems to have been...
2: I just heard about it. Too bad. I mean, I don't know. She's an ambassador. I just heard a little bit about it. I don't know too much, but she was always very nice.
0: Betsy Klein has the latest.
3: Well, over and over again, we have seen President Trump make clear that he is very unhappy when his allies appear to profit off their relationship with him. And it's unclear at this stage whether there are going to be consequences. But these are very serious allegations of a quid pro quo between a top Trump ally who serves as U.S. ambassador to Greece and a former Trump donor. This is Eric Dieters. He's the former donor who ran for Congress in Kentucky. And he says that Kimberly Guilfoyle asked him to wire her $100,000 to pay off an American Express balance just 6 days before her confirmation hearings to be the ambassador to Greece. Now, of course, Guilfoyle is a person who is incredibly close to the Trump family. You may recall she was engaged to the president's son, Donald Trump Jr., for about 4 years and enjoys a very close relationship with that family. And after the breakup, she received that plum ambassadorship posting. Now, according to these text messages that were provided to CNN by Dieters, Guilfoyle writes, quote, "Honey, please, I need you to get this done today." And she also appeared to be aware that this was improper. In another series of text messages, she said, quote, "It won't show up anywhere if you wire money to American Express. That's all it will show. Please." And then she later says she can get him in for a meeting on the matter that they had discussed. Now, this is all raising eyebrows in Trump world. There are allies of both the president and his son, Donald Trump Jr., who say that this episode is embarrassing. But Vice President J.D. Vance was asked about this and declined to withholding judgment for now. Listen.
4: Look, these are accusations. You don't take messages that people allegedly had between one person or another or one person's story and say, oh, because of that, Kimberly Guilfoyle is guilty. I think that's absurd. Let's actually see what the facts are. Let's see what the truth is. And obviously, if there was something bad that happened, then people have to suffer consequences for it.
3: Dieters ultimately did not wire Guilfoyle the money. He says he did not have the liquid assets at the time. And a lawyer for Ambassador Guilfoyle is disputing the authenticity of those text messages. But Dieters tells our colleague Jake Tapper there is, quote, no question it was a quid pro quo. Betsy Klein, CNN at the White House.
0: Betsy, thank you. And still to come, here more on President Trump suggesting Ukraine get a new leader after Vladimir Zelensky condemned the diesel agreement Trump reached with Vladimir Putin. We've got more on that when we come back. You're in the CNN newsroom.

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1: Hi there, welcome to CNN World Sport. I'm Patrick Snell. We start with the big global football news that broke on Saturday. Cristiano Ronaldo's suspension by the Portuguese Football Federation. The global icon's provisional suspension from the national team coming. This after disciplinary proceedings were started against the player after he left his country's international camp last month following a dispute with the new head coach, Jorge Jesus, over a lack of playing time. Now, in a long post to his Instagram account this past week, Ronaldo asking the Portugal coach to acknowledge a mistake and asking him to warm up, but then not bringing him on to play in the fixture against Norway. Portugal's all-time leading scorer did apologise and also added that he did expect a suspension under Federation rules, but promised his fans, we will, quote, have one or more farewell matches. And that suspension could be anything from 1 to 6 months, in addition to a fine as well. There's much to unpack here. I want to bring in our senior sports analyst, Darren Lewis. Darren, thanks so much for joining us. What is going on here with Ronaldo in the week that also gave us such a beautiful international send-off for Lionel Messi?
2: Yeah, absolutely. And I think the context you've just provided there is key, because Messi showed us how to exit stage left gracefully, whereas this is getting worse and worse for Ronaldo. Just give me a bit of context. The Portuguese Federation rules, they do state that any player walking out on international duties faces a ban of 1 to 6 months, as well as a fine. Now, in that statement from Ronaldo you just mentioned, Pat, he did accept that he deserved to be punished like any other player. But here's the thing. Everybody knows he is not just another player. And the feeling is that the punishment's been manufactured to create the conditions for him to be brought back into the squad, having served his time on the naughty step. Now, here's a problem with that. The team was on a four-match winning run. Three of those wins were achieved without Ronaldo. Now, by any objective metric, the team is more fluent, more fluid. It's more potent in front of goal. We love him. But he's 41, Pat, and the concern from influential voices within the game is that the Portuguese FA are enabling him. They want to retain that vast commercial power that he attracts and keep him in the squad. Because many of the people who watched and listened to Jorge Jesus, you mentioned him a second ago, the country's head coach, they said that they would have drawn the conclusion that I did, that he now wants to respect Ronaldo, but start players on merit so that Portugal can continue becoming competitive again.
1: Yeah, I mean, if you're, the legend and icon of a sport that Cristiano is, you don't want to see your international career going this way, do you? Especially, as I said, without reference to Messi. What damage is this doing potentially to his storied legacy when it comes to his country?

0: It's a really important question because had you asked me that a week ago, I would have said, I think people will still remember the good times, the great times, that the many Ballon d'Ors, the many titles is won in different countries. But we are in a short-term social media era with recency bias. And when you look at so many of the verdicts on what he has said on social media and the way he has characterized himself, he is leaving a deep impression with a generation that perhaps does not appreciate how titanic a player he has been, not just for Portuguese football, Pat, but for global football. He commands respect. And it's a real shame that he is maybe with the latest run of actions, not getting that respect that he so richly deserves.
1: We'll stay across it all. We'll see how it all pans out. The next international break is next month. Darren, please stick around, will you? Because I want to get to the Premier League now. A lot going on. The 3-week-long international break now in the rearview mirror. Club footy is back, much to the delight of many fans. Champions Arsenal's quest to bounce back from that 3-0 humbling against Brighton in September, taking centre stage on Saturday. That defeat seems quite a long time ago now. More woes here for the Gunners as visiting Leeds United take the lead at the Emirates on Saturday. The Yorkshireman ahead, and it's James Justin breaking the deadlock very nicely 10 minutes into the second half. That's probably, though, the worst thing Leeds could have done because the hosts were stirred into action. Sure enough, 7 minutes later, it's the Italian star Riccardo Calafiori levelling, though James Trafford in goal will probably feel he could have kept that one out. And then came the winner. Arsenal with a wonderful team move, and it would be the Brazilian player. This is really nice play from the Gunners. Fancy flick there. Great strike from Bruno Guimarães, who'd come on as a sub. And he dispatches the ball superbly into the back of the Leeds net. 2-1 to the Arsenal. The Londoners moving up to second for now after that game on the table on 15 points behind Man City on goal difference. The Gunners back to winning ways.
2: After a bad result and 3 weeks without your players, you just question, okay, how are we going to be? We reacted incredibly well. We really need to enjoy the victory because we are realizing how this Premier League is going to pan out. And now immediately switch on because on Tuesday we have a big one again.
1: To Old Trafford, Manchester, where winless Tottenham took on United and the Red Devils ahead through Brian Mbeumo. Just 15 to go. Really nice goal for 1-0 United. But then comes a real flashpoint. Spurs down to 10 men. Rodrigo Bentancourt seeing red after clashing with United's Luke Shaw. Yes, Shaw does push him first, but the retaliatory headbutt there. And he is off. A red card for the Tottenham player. But Spurs, to their credit, never gave up. United are punished for some really slack, non-existent defending there from Lisandro Martinez. And it is Dominic Solanke who somehow guides the ball home in the second minute of stoppage time. Won all the final. Michael Carrick, the United head coach, left far from happy as his team once again failed to build any momentum amid a really uninspiring start to the new season.
3: We've got to stay positive. We've got to keep doing the right things. We need to do better. We need more points. Of course we do. We've got games coming up and we've got to be ready for them and embrace it. It's a big challenge. It's a great challenge and we're more than capable of winning games.
1: Yeah, frustrations for Carrick. Let's bring back Darren. United can't keep a clean sheet anymore, can they, it seems. How will both managers, do you think, reflect on the 1-1 draw Saturday at Old Trafford?
0: Well, frankly, Pat, I think this was a bad result for both teams. You'll hear in the coming days all sorts of rhetoric about Tottenham showing character to come back from having that mad sent off. But the truth is they are still 6 games without a win after spending more than a quarter of a billion on new players during the summer. And I do think Roberto Di Zerbi, their head coach, is still under pressure. Likewise, Michael Carrick at Manchester United, he said all the right things there, but they were outplayed in their own house for much of the first half. To drop points from a goal and a man up as well so late in the game, it really is unforgivable. The fans are more angry with the ownership than Carrick. They think there hasn't been enough investment in the team compared to other big clubs during the summer. And the influential voices are key, Pat. I spoke to you in our earlier bulletin about some very serious big names, ex-players in the English and European media who believe the club need a more experienced hand at the tiller. They will become now louder, even louder in the coming days. One key stat for you, Spurs ran 5 kilometres more

0: than United in their own stadium.
1: Yeah,
0: Unthinkable.
1: that's very concerning, Darren. Really great point to bring up there. And it doesn't get any easier, does it, for United? Because next in action Tuesday in the Champions League against Atletico Madrid as well. That won't be easy. Speaking of Spanish footy, Darren, could anyone stop Barcelona as they continue to sweep all before them? Nine straight wins now across all competitions, eight straight in La Liga. Barca winning 3-0 on Saturday against Getafe. I mean, does this team have any flaws?
0: Well, Pat, I still remember as if it were yesterday the joy I had when I got the call to come and work for CNL World Sport. That must be how the English forward Anthony Gordon must have felt when he got the call from Barcelona in the summer, because he has gone up to another level in Spain. Score here he is scoring the first goal, played a part in another goal as well. And you're right, he's helped the Spanish giants to their best ever start to a La Liga season with their eighth win in a row. It's a staggering 34 goals scored on that winning run. I just want to mention that it equals a start that they made under Tata Martino.

0: iPad, I spoke to you in our earlier bulletin about some very serious big names, ex-players in the English and European media, who believe the club need a more experienced hand at the tiller. They will become now louder, even louder, in the coming days. One key stat for you, Spurs ran 5 kilometres more than United in their own stadium.
1: Yeah.
0: Unthinkable.
1: That's very concerning, Darren. Really great point to bring up there. And it doesn't get any easier, does it, for United? Because next in action Tuesday in the Champions League against Atletico Madrid as well. That won't be easy. Speaking of Spanish footy, Darren, could anyone stop Barcelona as they continue to sweep all before them? 9 straight wins now across all competitions, 8 straight in La Liga. Barca winning 3-0 on Saturday against Getafe. I mean, does this team have any flaws?
0: Well, you know, Pat, I still remember as if it were yesterday the joy I had when I got the call to come and work for CNL World Sport. That must be how the English forward Anthony Gordon must have felt when he got the call from Barcelona in the summer, because he has gone up to another level in Spain. Here he is scoring the first goal, played a part in another goal as well. And you're right, he's helped the Spanish giants to their best ever start to a La Liga season with their 8th win in a row. It's a staggering 34 goals scored on that winning run. I just want to mention that it equals a start that they made under Tata Martino in 2013-14. And already, Pat, as you say, they are starting to pull away at the top. This win now means they are 5 points clear of Atletico in second, having played the same number of games. They really are becoming, Pat, a juggernaut.
1: They really are. And what a signing Anthony Gordon has proved to be. Really class player indeed. Darren Lewis, thank you so much for your expert views as always this weekend. Much appreciated.
0: Thank you, Pat.
1: All right, busy weekend indeed, isn't it? And drama aplenty as we head to the Bundesliga next up. It's looking like all-conquering Bayern Munich are human after all. Just ask Augsburg, who are living proof you should never ever give up against the Bavarian Giants.

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1: We're back with a Bundesliga thriller on Saturday as champions Bayern Munich took to the road against Augsburg. Four goals in this one. And how about this for the opener? After just 8 seconds of play, Robin Fellhauer netting an incredible start. The fastest goal ever now in Bundesliga history. An error from Manuel Neuer, but Robin does not care. Early in the second half, FC Bayern levelling through Ismail Saibari. And just like that, it would be game on. Just past the hour mark, Rodrigo Ribeiro giving Augsburg a well-taken goal there for 2-1. They have the lead again. Did Bayern have another leveller in them? Well, yes, and it comes 10 minutes from time. It's Nathaniel Brown for 2-2, a thrilling contest. Bayern dropped points, though. You know, FC Bayern have lost just once in their previous 47 league matches, and that defeat was, well, you guessed it, to Augsburg in January. RB Leipzig putting six past Frankfurt Saturday with one man stealing the show for the home side. Christopher Nkunku with a devastating first half hat-trick. His first coming after just 5 minutes of play. At that point, his team were already 2-0 to the good. And then come two goals in 3 minutes before the halftime whistle had even shrilled. Both goals nicely taken. Right place, right time. This was a wonderful statement performance from the French international. And he wanted the hat-trick and he gets it. You know, the keeper, it's not the best goalkeeping, but you've got to be there to be there. And he clinches it. 44 minutes, Leipzig going on to win this one. 6-0, the final score. All very one-sided. First set, Leipzig. Dortmund will rue dropping those two valuable points Friday night, won't they? As they were denied a fifth straight victory at the start of the new Bundesliga season. The same thing applying to Bayern. They failed to get the win that they would have expected to achieve on Saturday. Dortmund lead the way by 2 points as of right now. Leipzig into fifth place. Augsburg, look at Augsburg in sixth place. From Germany to Italy we go, where reigning champs Inter Milan have gone 3 points clear, for now at least, atop Serie A with another important victory on Saturday. Let's get to the iconic San Siro, and it would be the hosts who take the lead on 13 minutes thanks to a nice finish, a really nice finish from the Croatian player here. Really brilliant strike. That's Petar Sucic, 1-0 against opponents Parma. Now leading by two would become three, as Marcus Thuram finding the back of the net. Again, it's a slide rule finish. And another 3 points for Inter at the top of Italian football. Right at the summit there of Serie A, as they seek yet another Scudetto crown. 3-0 Internazionale, the final score Saturday in Milan. A huge friendly match taking place on Saturday here in the US as the US women's national team faced world champ Spain in Washington, D.C. It may be a friendly on paper whenever these two collide, but the reality is very different. There's always so much at stake. La Roja are a class act, and that's a class goal from Patricia Guijarro.

0: was the opening goal of the match, but not as it would turn out the last. That was a stunning strike. 11 minutes later, Spain again on the board. It's all too easy here against the Americans, who are being absolutely outclassed by this point. Eva Navarro doubling her country's advantage in some style. What a goal. Emma Hayes' America did improve. They had the chance to level as well from the penalty spot, but they couldn't find a way through against Spain, who ended the match with 10 players after the dismissal of Artenia del Castillo, who sees red for pulling an opponent's hair. 2-0 Spain, the final score. That red card will certainly be attracting a lot of headlines over the weekend. No question, the manner of it. Now to the very latest from the WNBA playoffs here in the US, as the Atlanta Dream get the job done against the New York Liberty. In fact, the Dream sweeping the Liberty to win their first WNBA finals place since 2013. Our Carolyn Mano joining us now from the Big Apple. Carolyn, thanks for your time. How good were the Dream last night? Take it away.
1: Well, Patrick, this could be described as something of a public vindication for Angel Reese. She has faced a tremendous amount of well-documented scrutiny since entering the league, and she said publicly a year ago that she was manifesting the finals while watching them from home in 2025. Now she has made it there, and she was phenomenal in her first professional postseason appearance. Reese leading the Dream into Barclays Center, which is such a tough place to play, and finishing off a sweep of the New York Liberty to advance to their first finals since 2013. She ended the night with 22 points and 9 rebounds. New York's Breanna Stewart and Jonquil Jones did everything they could, per usual, to keep New York alive. They scored 26 points apiece, but Atlanta held on down the stretch to seal it and move on. 85-83 the final.
2: I manifested this. When I came to Atlanta, I knew what I was getting. This team has poured so much into me. We poured so much to each other. We pour so much into each other, and I'm just so thankful. Atlanta, I can't wait to see you in the finals!
1: And in just their second franchise season, the Golden State Valkyries completing a stunning sweep of their own over the defending champions, the Las Vegas Aces, in overtime to earn their first finals berth. Golden State trailed by 9 at the half after a stellar first half from the Aces' Chelsea Gray. She is such a phenomenal player. But then the Valkyries used this massive 17-0 run in the third quarter to get back in the game. They tied it at the end of regulation, and they dominated the extra session, outscoring Las Vegas 16-6 in overtime. Atlanta and Golden State now facing off in a best-of-7 finals beginning on October 17th.
2: We talk about composure all the time. You know, that's who we are. That's what we do. We stay steady, and we just stay together. We love each other, so we stay together. You know, we're a team that just believes in one another. We believe in what we have here, and I think it's showing on the court time and time again. No matter what happens, what's thrown our way, we trust in each other.
3: I'm just really proud of us. I'm honestly just so proud of us. No one really believed in us except for us. And so we just leaned on each other all season. We knew that we could get here. I signed here because I wanted to contend. I knew this team had what it took. So I just want to shout out my teammates, my circle, my staff. We just really relied on each other and leaned on each other all year.
1: And Patrick, it's historically significant that you had these two franchises in Atlanta and Golden State making it to the final stage, because a lot of people predicted that it was going to be the teams they just swept, Las Vegas and New York, making it to the finals before the season began. But it just shows you where the league is, how it continues to grow, not only beating two veteran-laden rosters in Las Vegas and New York, but sweeping them in emphatic fashion. So congratulations to both Golden State and Atlanta, and it'll be an exciting finals that will unfold in just a couple of weeks. On October 17th.
0: Thanks, Carolyn. Looking forward to it already ahead. Man City returning to Premier League action Sunday. But what's been the impact of the club's financial scandal on the City players themselves? City's head coach speaking out on that very topic just moments away.

0: Book your first cleaning today for free with membership.
1: Returning to domestic duties Sunday as they travel to face arch rivals Liverpool. This is City's first game since an independent commission found the club guilty of more than 100 serious breaches of the Premier League's financial rules over a 9-year period. So how distracting is all this for City's players? Here's their head coach now, Enzo Maresca.
2: We completely understand the seriousness of the situation. I'm not saying that we don't understand that. We understand, the player understand, but it's our duty, our job, to try to control the noise. Also because, again, the manager and the players, we are focused to win games, not about something different. The noise is there, but they are 20, 25 years old. You know, they come, they enjoy, they train session, they go home happy, they are top of the league. So the players, they are relaxed. They are just thinking how we can beat Liverpool.
1: Manchester City deny any wrongdoing and have lodged an appeal against the guilty verdicts. We'll stay across the very latest for you. Ahead on World Sport, the surprise of a lifetime. How his beloved Florida Gators football team provided an absolutely life-changing moment for one young American going through so much adversity at

0: we completely understand the seriousness of the situation. I'm not saying that we don't understand that. We understand, the player understand, but it's our duty, our job, to try to control the noise. Also because, again, the manager and the players, we are focused to win games, not about something different. The noise is there, but they are 20, 25 years old, you know. They come, they enjoy, they train session, they go home happy, they are top of the league. So the players, they are relaxed. They are just thinking how we can beat Liverpool.
1: Manchester City deny any wrongdoing and have lodged an appeal against the guilty verdicts. We'll stay across the very latest for you. Ahead on World Sport, the surprise of a lifetime. How his beloved Florida Gators football team provided an absolutely life-changing moment for one young American going through so much adversity.

0: Walmart today with free shipping.
1: Well, sport now, we so often talk about the inspiring and uplifting nature of sports, the chance, if only for a short period of time, to escape from struggles and devastating setbacks in life. So just imagine getting the opportunity to see your favourite team play, in this case at the University of Florida. The stuff that dreams are made of, as we found out recently, we caught up with one young American high schooler battling unspeakable adversity right now.
2: It was the surprise of a lifetime for this young Florida Gators football fan. Jonah Blick is courageously battling a rare and aggressive form of pediatric brain cancer. The 14-year-old, who's already undergone two major brain surgeries, joined by family, friends and neighbours for an epic send-off to the Sunshine State to see his beloved team in action. A surprise young Jonah never saw coming.
3: Well, young Jonah is living the dream, living the Gators' dream. The weekend he's never going to forget. Let's go and speak now to one very excited teenager. Did you have any idea what was happening today?
4: No.
3: What was it like? What was it like as you're seeing it all unfold?
4: It was crazy. It was very unexpected.
5: It's incredible. He's the bravest kid I've ever met. You know, he's handled everything with poise and understanding, but still he's, you know, he charges forward at it and he's ready to go.
2: For this lifelong Gators fan, Gainesville is the dream destination, one made possible by the Atlanta-based nonprofit YesDay. A chance for Jonah to tour the locker room, meet the players, before seeing his favorite team take to the field of play. For this star-struck teen, it's truly the stuff that dreams are made of.
3: I know you've got a favorite player on the Florida team. Who might that be and why?
4: Aaron Filer. He played at Georgia Tech as well.
6: I genuinely, in a million thousand years, never would have thought it would happen to our son. It's been a lot, but we're learning a lot, and he's so

0: so strong, and you know, not many people can say they birthed their own hero, but
1: you did.
0: Yep.
1: He's always the kindest kid in the class. He was, you know, starting high school. The story about him was the first high school party he went to maybe 2 weeks ago. One of the things, he's like, a couple of my friends weren't invited. I'm going to make sure to remind, you know, whoever, that these people need to be invited because they're not as outgoing or whatever. That was always, that's his personality.
2: For Jonah, who's currently undergoing radiation treatment, this special weekend in Florida was a brief moment of respite, a chance to savor something he's always dreamed of, while also selflessly sharing a message of hope and support for others.
3: Just stay with their family, stay with their friends.
4: And our prayers up for the family. Thanks for joining us. See you next time.

0: So a bit of a mixed bag on the show today. A little bit later, we'll be welcoming our co-creator, Ivana, live from London, talking about people getting minted on Vinted.
1: Matthias.
2: Matthias.
0: Strong start to the show. You've been back in London looking at some very specific noise complaints. But first up,

0: So a bit of a mixed bag on the show today. A little bit later, we'll be welcoming our co-creator, Ivana, live from London, talking about people getting minted on Vinted.
1: Matthias.
0: Oh,
1: Matthias.
0: Strong start to the show. You've been back in London looking at some very specific noise complaints. But first up, this week and today, some big protests happening in France.
1: Yeah, absolutely. This has been something that has, you know, I've seen a lot of it online. Essentially, what started as a relatively small protest a few weeks ago in a school north of Paris has ballooned out to impact the whole country. And it's university students and high school students, and they're protesting the conditions that they have at school. Now, the majority of these protests have been peaceful, but there have obviously been like really significant moments of violence. One kid had lost his hand because of a stun grenade. Another incident, someone lost vision in their eye. So there's been a little bit of violence as well. And there's one particular moment that went viral of the mayor of Saint-Denis standing in front of the students. Our Paris bureau chief, Saskia Van Dorn, spoke to him.
2: This clip of a French mayor shielding high school students from police officers went viral on social media this week.
3: Le niveau où là vraiment était en danger, c'est quand il y avait les forces de l'ordre. 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
3: Je tenais principalement, je veux dire, à remercier à la fois la manière dont tous ces jeunes n'ont pas répondu, parce qu'ils auraient très bien pu, c'est pas le maire Bali Bagayoko, je me suis pas senti en danger. Même s'il y avait des masses de gens, mais c'était plutôt affectif, c'est-à-dire que les gens voulaient prendre des photos, tout ça, bon, très bien.
2: It isn't the first time, however, that Bagayoko has found himself at the center of the protests. Last week, he found himself in the middle of a crowd of students. Like many others across the country, they're asking for better conditions in French high schools.
4: These protests actually started in support of teachers striking, and we're going into our third week, and it's expanded. It's not just students anymore. Parents are there, and so many other people are there. As you mentioned, it's grown across the country.
1: Yeah.
4: But the main question is, why is this happening?
1: Yeah, so it's kind of twofold. It started as a protest trying to improve conditions for students, and a lot of students have been saying that for a long time, the schools are not good enough. There are too many students per class with not enough teachers. The windows are broken at some schools. There are some videos that show a roof collapsing. It doesn't get fixed. Students say they're turning up to class and sometimes they don't even have a teacher because there's just this shortage of teachers. And I think one fact that really illustrates it is that in 2008, there were fewer teachers than there are now, but there are 250,000 more students. So this is where it started. But in recent days, it's really moved to be more of a protest against this sort of violence that students feel has been perpetrated by police. That's kind of where the conversation has moved to. I actually spoke to two students, one who's actually a student leader of the protests. Here's what they said.
5: They, again, hundreds and hundreds of schools were closed. On the high schools and both universities, so the movement is still ongoing, and we are waiting for clear answers, political answers on our demands, and we are waiting for it. For it's been two weeks now, and this movement seems unstoppable because each day, which is called as a big day for protests.

0: Yesterday and tomorrow, we are seeing new high schools blockaded and impressive number of high schools. Yesterday it was 2,000 of high schools, which is kind of more than half of the French high schools, and 100% of university were blockaded. So the movement is still ongoing, and it will be so until a clear answer from the government, and we are waiting for it.
1: I think the biggest message that the protesters are trying to send right now is that they do not believe anymore. They do not believe in the public service of education anymore. They do not believe in the myth of meritocracy anymore. They do not believe that the state actually provides for them anymore. And by them, of course, I mean the students, but also the professors, because we've seen a lot of public servants protesting alongside the students. Classes are overcrowded. One professor for 35 students is not normal. We've seen a lot of videos on social media showing the roof of a high school that is falling and water coming through the roof. What the protesters are saying is that they cannot study in good conditions, and this leads them to think that they cannot have a good future. However, they have been told their whole lives that they can achieve whatever they want because they're in France, they're in a meritocratic system. And this actually shows that it is not true and that the work conditions are not the same depending on the high school. There needs to be a decision-making process, including students, professors, all the public servants, and of course the government.
2: So data actually shows that French students are falling behind in schools, especially in reading and in maths. And that's according to a PISA 2025 report, which assesses basically how effectively these 15-year-olds can apply what they've learned in school in their real life.
3: Yeah.
2: And their performance just dropped massively.
3: Yeah, I mean, this is part of what they're protesting against. Yeah. But I think it's important to know that, you know, France is still one of the top educated countries in the world, in the top 15, but they have lost the place
2: huge
3: that was
2: ranking
3: higher before. Yeah, yeah. Absolutely.
2: Yeah.
3: But I think this points to like a bigger issue as well. Like students say they go to classes and they're too cold or they're too hot. And the problem is that this is an issue that requires funding to fix. France in June had $4 trillion of public debt. Now, the Prime Minister yesterday, Sébastien Lecornu, actually pledged a little more funding.
4: Okay.
3: He said he's going to take it to Parliament to be discussed. But that's not necessarily going to fix this right now. So, it's really hard to find a solution.
4: Yeah. I mean, what I find interesting is obviously over the course of history, you know, the youth have always had a big part to play in protests, right? But I feel like we are seeing a lot of it recently. I mean, even going back to 2019, one of the biggest protests that Chile has ever seen, that was kickstarted by student Gen Z-led protests last year in Nepal, unseated the government in the space of 2 days. This year in India, we've seen a satirical party created by a Gen Z movement. Peru, Kenya have also had kind of protests by youth in recent years. But you can kind of understand why they're feeling so disenfranchised, right? I mean, stagnant wages, rocketing costs of everything, including housing.
3: Yeah.
4: So it's easy to see why they're feeling like perhaps this is the only avenue that they have.
3: Yeah, I feel like a lot of young people as well feel that the system is protecting older people, as it should. It's there to protect everyone, but they're like, what about us? When does this change for us? But as I said, with that sort of issue of funding, where does the funding come from? How do you actually change that?
4: Yeah.
2: With the rise of AI as well, I feel like mental health and well-being should, I mean, it's a huge factor and that should be taken seriously as well. Yeah, there's a lot of things that they're calling for and they have like every right to be calling for these things. I mean, the videos are really shocking as well.
3: Yeah, some of them, I mean, as I said, on Tuesday, they were largely peaceful. There were a few incidents of flare-up, but right now there are hundreds of students in Place La Bastille in Paris who are, they're out on the streets again, and they now want police to not use that same level of violence. They have changed the rules, so they were using stun grenades before, and now, ever since that person lost their hand, they're not using that anymore. So, like, the French government is trying to meet them and trying to have a conversation with them, but the students have a very clear set of demands and they want them fulfilled.
4: Well, I'm sure this is probably something we'll be revisiting in the future, but for now, quick break.

0: more human way to healthcare.
1: I really love this story as my side hustle in the UK was selling stuff on Vinted, which is definitely having its moment now.
2: Mm-hmm. I love Vinted.
1: We both love Vinted.
2: And as does our co-creator, Ivana. Now, essentially, Vinted is this place where you can resell clothing secondhand.
1: Yes.
2: And she went and spoke to someone who's made a living out of it. Here's a look at what she did.
3: Steam, snap, send, repeat. That simple process is part of a business that's made Evan hundreds of thousands of dollars.
4: I actually used to get not mocked in school, but a lot of people say, oh, what are you selling sweaty old clothes for?
3: He's been reselling clothes since the age of 15, and it's made him some serious money, like a lot.
4: 16, I did my first ever 10K months.
5: What do you think are the three biggest purchases you've made from reselling?
4: A Porsche Cayman, so it's I'd say it's a dream car. I'm obviously being 20 and buying a Porsche a massive deal for me, and I love cars. And then I love watches, so probably one of my watches. I'd say traveling, I probably spent near enough 30 grand last year on trips.
3: Evan resells on Vinted, Europe's leading platform for buying and reselling clothes. In France, it's the top retailer, ahead of brands like Zara and H&M.
4: I'm sure so many people would agree with me that I know and I work with who've said, reselling wasn't going to be their long time, career, but it's opened so many doors and opportunities for them, and same for me.
3: Now, it's his full-time business.
4: So when it's been washed by my grandmother, I then put it into these unlisted boxes.
5: Did your grandmother do the washing for you, or you just do it at her house?
4: She does it for me, but I obviously pay her to do it, so.
3: Every day, he uploads new items and packs all the orders he sold.
4: Day to day, I try and list 30, 40 items. So as I always say, is make sure I have in stock waiting for you, not you waiting for stock. So that's the most important thing, because if I'm getting a 2x return on it, so 50% profit, and then I'm happy. So these caps were from Naples, so they were about £1 a piece. So I'm only selling them for five or six.
2: Okay.
4: But obviously that's a 6x return. So if I sell 100 at six, that's £500 profit. So
3: Evan says he was one of the first UK full-time Vinted resellers. Now hundreds of other Gen Zers are doing the same. Although Vinted's been in the US since 2013, it hasn't had much presence there. In January, the company launched a proper expansion into the US market.
4: I think once it reaches America, it'll go to a new level. And I know for a fact that this second-hand clothing market is going to overtake the retail market in the next 10 years.
6: And Ivana is with us now. Welcome, virtually welcome to the pod. Ivana, how are you?
2: Hey, Ivana.
1: Hi.
7: Hey, guys. I'm good. How are you? Nice to see you.
6: Good, thank you. I could not believe the amount of money this guy was making on Vinted. I mean, I thought I'd done pretty well. I mean, I think I maybe earned 100 quid selling some football shirts, but I didn't think it could get to this level. But what caught your eye, and why did you start researching this story in the first place?
7: So basically, this guy, Evan, came up on my TikTok a few times, along with some other resellers. And I kept seeing them, and I just thought, surely all these people are not doing this yeah. full time. They cannot have made this their full time jobs, surely not. And so I just thought, I really want to go find out if that's actually what they're doing.

0: doing. And it was true. And
1: That's
0: I guess the other
1: incredible.
0: half of it was I wanted to get some vintage tips for myself. So it's
1: Yeah.
0: kind of a project.
1: So
0: Vinted is the third largest retailer in the UK by sales. That's after Primark and Next. Why do you think, I can't believe also it's ahead of Zara, but why do you think that people are enjoying buying secondhand so much?
1: I can't believe that about Zara either. I would have
0: Yeah.
1: thought that would have been above
0: Yeah.
1: Vinted, but I think it's a mix of things. It's like the trend, right? The trend right now is kind of 90s, noughties fashion. And so if you want that to look authentic, it's better to buy that kind of vintage or secondhand. So that's kind of helped Vinted along for sure. But it's also, I think, the cost of living crisis for sure. You know, buying secondhand is definitely cheaper than buying on the high street or elsewhere. And it's also that the younger generations are also way more kind of conscious about the environment and about buying sustainably, which Vinted kind of fully supports. So I think it's a mix of all those three things, really.
2: What does Evan say his motivation is for him, aside from making a lot of money off it? But like, is it because, you know, it's people are coming to him because of the cost of living? Like, did he say any reasons that people are approaching him, or was it just through the art?
1: I don't think people find him because they know him. I think he's just selling really good stuff that people want to buy. And if when I went to go film with him in his warehouse, it's really cool sports stuff, a lot of the stuff that he's selling. And it's just stuff that's really super trendy. And some of it's like kind of a rare find, like I haven't seen it about. And he really, really knows his stuff. He does his research and he goes and gets these things sometimes from suppliers in the UK, but he also goes abroad and does these kind of shopping trips to get the kind of items that he knows his audience will want. So he's in Pakistan right now, for example, sourcing, which is a huge secondhand clothing hub, he said, sourcing really great vintage finds. And the other place he said, which was really amazing for secondhand stuff, is Naples, because it's a port, it gets sort of clothes from all over the world and particularly sports stuff. So he just finds really amazing things. And so I think that's why he's doing so well.
2: How much time does he spend shopping versus selling? Do you know?
1: Oh, that's a good question. I don't know, actually. I'm going to hazard a guess half and half now because basically he said that the market, Vinted is getting more and more popular and more and more people are buying secondhand, so much so that there's more of a market for full-time resellers like himself. And so now he's actually slowly moving into the wholesale business, which means he buys clothes abroad to sell to full-time resellers. So that's now a whole other business in itself. So he's slowly moving into that direction to support other full-time resellers, particularly in the UK. So I thought that was really cool. Not only has he made this his full-time job as a full-time reseller, but now he's making it a full-time business doing Wow.
0: wholesale stuff.
2: Yeah.
1: Well, I'm gonna have to pay a visit to his page to try and find one of those rare football shirts you were talking about. Thanks so much
0: Yeah.
1: for joining us, Ivana. Hope you join us again soon at some point.
0: Thank you. Bye.
2: Bye.

0: So, Charlene, you've been doing a few stories from London, and on your last trip back, you noticed something that really bothered you. Tell us more.
1: Yeah, it's been bothering me for a long time, as I was born and raised in London, and commuting to work was such a pain. Like, the noise, it's so loud. So I decided to get my decibel meter out, and I did some boots on the ground journalism.
0: That was loud.
2: I want to know, is London's underground getting louder?
3: Londoners have long complained about the deafening screech in certain parts of the London underground, but now mounting complaints have sparked calls for a full investigation into tube noise. We should have bought earplugs. Some sections of the tube exceed 100 decibels. Now that's really loud if you're listening to that day in, day out.
4: TfL received 342 complaints about in-carriage noise in 2025 alone.
3: Oh my gosh, that just... That's comparable to a concert.
0: Okay, so we're trying out another line now. Victoria Line.
5: This is Oxford Circus.
3: Highbury and Islington, between that station and Finsbury Park, is what is supposed to be one of the loudest points in the London Underground. So we're going to test it.
0: You can see the average decibels and the maximum decibels where we hit over 100. The average is at 83, which is still really loud.
3: And prolonged exposure to these kind of levels may possibly lead to hearing damage.
6: Even the train approaching is quite loud. It's about 85 decibels.
7: Are you concerned about these noise levels in the London Underground?
8: The conversation is normally about 60 decibels, and that's loud conversation. Anything over 85 decibels, we say that you need to listen for specific periods. So no longer than 8 hours at 85 decibels, but it becomes increasingly shorter as it goes up in decibel level. So for example, 90 decibels should be less than 2 hours, 95 an hour, and then anything over 100 should be less than 15 minutes in that environment with no protection. If you've been in a loud environment, you have something called a temporary threshold shift, which is where your hearing feels a bit muffled after a gig, and you think, oh gosh, can't hear quite well. What is dangerous is when that temporary threshold shift becomes a permanent one and you can't no longer recover back to your normal levels.
7: Should TfL be doing more to protect their employees, and should they also be doing more to fix the tracks?
8: We as BSHAR would really encourage any investigation that helps us understand exactly what's happening. What we have seen is people be more proactive around their ear health to make sure that they are getting help as and when it's needed, rather than waiting. Because of the historic stigma that was around hearing and hearing aids, there is still some of that, but it definitely is becoming less so.
4: But this isn't just an annoyance for passengers. Tube staff spend hours underground every day, and one driver I spoke to, who wants to stay anonymous, has worked on the underground for 30 years, and he now has to wear hearing aids daily. He believes tube noise has contributed to his hearing loss. A TfL spokesperson said reducing noise levels is, quote, a priority, adding, as part of our work to improve noise and vibration issues, we have removed insulated rail joints, which removes the source of noise and improved the condition of the track. We also continue to invest significantly in track renewal and maintenance, including a continuous program of rail grinding and track modernization. I spent a few hours on the tube looking at my decibel meter. I didn't expect it to peak at 100 decibels as often as it did.
3: That also hit over 100 decibels.
4: So the question remains, when will the screech finally get quieter?
0: So one of the things I find really interesting regarding hearing damage is that your inner ear doesn't have pain nerve endings. Whereas, like, if you put your hand on a boiling hot stove,

0: Like the nerve endings would be like, hey, pull it away. That hurts. That's bad.
1: Yeah.
0: But in your inner ear, you don't have that same pain nerve ending. So yeah. It's so interesting to me that you can get hearing damage and not realize it.
1: Yeah, the inner ear essentially can't repair itself. As you said, like skin and blood, but the inner ear can't. And it's not only about like extremely loud noise. It's also like moderate noise that's slightly above average. If you're listening to that over a prolonged amount of time, that will also cause damage to your hearing. That was really loud in our ears.
2: I was saying, listening to that noise in my ears taking me back to London. The part of the tube that I'm on is unbearable. But it's obviously worth bearing in mind that the tube is now over 160 years old. The deeper tracks were built around 140 years ago.
0: Yeah.
2: And obviously, over time, this roughness appears on the tracks, which contributes to this noise. London Mayor Sadiq Khan said that back in 2023, that year, almost 15 kilometres of tracks were repaired. But it's only a temporary fix and obviously comes back quite quickly after the trains resume.
1: And they're just going to have to keep fixing that again and again. But younger generations are aware of it and they're getting their earplugs and they're protecting their hearing, which is a good sign.
0: Yeah. I think that's super interesting is that now people are actually talking about this and saying, hey, you might not feel it, but it's an issue.
3: Yeah.
0: Anyway, I'm sure we could talk about this a lot more, but we'll have to pick it up again next week.

0: after the trains resume.
1: And they're just going to have to keep fixing that again and again. But younger generations are aware of it and they're getting their earplugs and they're protecting their hearing, which is a good sign.
2: Yeah. I think that's the interesting is that now people are actually talking about this and saying, hey, you might not feel it, but it's an issue.
0: Yeah.
2: Anyway, I'm sure we could talk about this a lot more, but we'll have to pick it up again next week.

0: The Saudi Aviation Authority and Reuters, 12 people killed and dozens wounded in an attack on Saudi Arabia's busiest airport, the King Khalid Airport in the capital of Riyadh. There have been no immediate claims of responsibility for the attack. The airport was hit two times earlier this week, killing four people. The U.S. Embassy in Riyadh is telling Americans to avoid that airport, and CNN's Matthew Chance has more. Matthew.
1: Eyewitnesses at the scene are talking about an explosion taking place at Riyadh's International Airport. They're talking about a dozen ambulances have appeared at the scene. And again, eyewitnesses reporting that there are injured people, not an exact figure being given, injured people lying down waiting for treatment as a result of that explosion. So we're going to keep a close eye on exactly what comes out in terms of details. But I can tell you that this is only the latest in a series of incidents that has affected the international airport in Riyadh. I was there just a couple of weeks ago, and just before we arrived, there was an attack by Houthi rebels in Yemen on fuel tanks close to the airport, sending a big plume of black smoke billowing into the skies over the Saudi capital near the airport. And then when we left a short time afterwards, the airport was shut down. We couldn't take off. The planes were grounded for several hours because of another threat of an incoming attack. It's put the Saudis in a very difficult position. Obviously, they've had their oil exports curbed to the east of the country through the Persian Gulf and the Strait of Hormuz because of the Iran war. But now the Houthi rebels, who are backed by Iran, are doing the same thing in the west of the country and the Red Sea, striking oil pipelines, striking Saudi shipping, and also striking Saudi infrastructure like its airport. And over the past week or so, those strikes have been escalating. Six people killed at the airport in Saudi Arabia in the past week. That's not counting any potential deaths or injuries that may have occurred today. And again, we don't have details on that yet. There's been, of course, a Saudi response. They've called on their allies to help them out. They've had a response from the French, who provided air support, or rather air defence support. The British have provided support. The Pakistanis have put troops on the ground. The Turks have said they're going to help. The United States as well have been requested directly from the Crown Prince in Saudi Arabia for military assistance. And they're offering data on targeting data, intelligence and things like that. But they're stopping short. The United States are at this point are providing sort of the full throated kind of military support that Saudi Arabia is looking for in order to combat this Houthi rebel threat. President Trump was asked about this recently. He said he's about support. He said he's looking at it, but no decision has been made yet. And obviously, he's stopping very short of a commitment to get involved in this conflict.
0: All right, Matthew Chance, thank you for that reporting. Also tonight, President Trump sharply criticizing Ukrainian President Vladimir Zelensky after Zelensky condemned Trump's diesel deal with Russia. The president saying that, in his words, he suggests Ukraine get a new leader after Zelensky described the new U.S.-Russia deal as a, quote, investment that will help pay for and prolong Russia's war on Ukraine. Now, all of this as the president has appeared in Tennessee for a rally as he campaigns through a series of deep red states ahead of the midterms. The president touching on some familiar themes in his speech and promising Republicans a win in November. Let's bring in CNN senior White House reporter Kevin Liptak, who is joining us now from the White House. Kevin, let's go back to what the president was saying about Zelensky, Ukraine, Russia, this diesel deal. What was he telling you?
2: Right. And actually, it is related to what the president was doing today on the campaign trail. The president is trying to bring down diesel prices. They're above $6 a gallon right now. That's caused an enormous amount of problems for him and for Republicans 3 weeks before the midterm elections. The president entering into this deal with Vladimir Putin, whereby Russia will supply the global markets with diesel. But the critics of the deal say that this will just extend a lifeline to the aggressor in the war start with Ukraine. You know, Russia has been having trouble because Ukraine has been targeting its diesel refineries. It had put an export ban on its own diesel because of those strikes. But now the president's saying that Russia will be allowed to sell that diesel on the global marketplace. And in fact, the U.S. Treasury lifting sanctions on Russia in order for it to do it. That has generated an enormous amount of criticism, including from the Ukrainian President Volodymyr Zelensky, suggesting that this will just prolong the conflict because it gives Russia this economic lifeline. That has clearly incensed President Trump. He came out today, and when I asked him about that criticism, he accused Zelensky of making things harder for the U.S., for farmers, for American workers who rely on diesel. He said that the U.S. had asked Zelensky again and again to stop his strikes on the Russian diesel refineries, but that he had refused. And then going to this extraordinary, remarkable statement saying that Ukraine needs to elect a new president, which is really kind of remarkable. You know, the relationship between these two men has really been on a pendulum. It started off very badly when the president first came back into office with that incident in the Oval Office, but it had seemed to be swinging in a better direction over the summer, now clearly on a very low ebb. And I think the question going forward is what the president will do in terms of U.S. support for Ukraine. You know, there was at one point last year when the U.S. Halted intelligence sharing with Ukraine, halted arms sales to Ukraine. Do we get back to that point now that the president clearly is extraordinarily frustrated with the Ukrainians for how they are handling this situation when it comes to diesel? The president didn't say that today, but obviously he's very, very angry. Now, it's interesting, the Ukrainian foreign minister was responding to the president's comments a few moments ago. He says that Zelensky, quote, has the support of the Ukrainian people, and that, quote, statements from abroad only confirm that he is doing his job well. Jessica.
0: Kevin Liptak with the very latest from the White House. Thank you so much for your reporting. Also today, Senator Bernie Sanders hitting the campaign trail, headed up to Maine, stumping for Democrat Troy Jackson there, who's trying to unseat longtime Republican Senator Susan Collins. So Collins has had very solid voter support in the past, but analysts say President Trump's unpopularity has been weighing on Republican prospects this time around in Maine. CNN's Arlette Sines is joining us now from Jackson's rally in Bangor. Arlette, this is a very hot Senate race. A lot of eyes on this. Obviously, we're going to see more surrogates going to the state as we get closer to the actual election day. What are you hearing there in Maine?
3: Well, Jessica, Vermont Senator Bernie Sanders should be taking the stage any minute now as he is hoping to help get his preferred candidate, Democrat Troy Jackson, across the finish line. This is actually the first time that Bernie Sanders is back here in the state of Maine since Democrats had to switch their candidate in the middle of this cycle. Sanders had actually endorsed Troy Jackson when he was running for governor. And in the Senate race, he was a strong supporter of Graham Platner in this bid, sticking with him until very close to the end when he had dropped out. What Democrats are hoping is that Sanders' appearance here on the trail could try to energize voters, especially those who maybe had potentially thought about sitting out in this race after Platner had dropped out, to ensure that they head to the polls in just about 3 weeks. Now, this all comes as this is a very close election here in the contest between Democrat Troy Jackson and Republican Senator Susan Collins. The most recent poll here in the state of Maine was released just a few days ago, and it found that there was no clear leader in this contest. One thing that the Jackson campaign has really tried to do is continually tie Susan Collins, the senator, directly to President Trump, even though there have been times where she has broken from the president. But this poll also showed that 58% of voters felt that Collins was sided with President Trump too often. One thing that the Collins campaign will try to argue here is that she is independent, and that they try to tout all of the federal money that she has helped steer to the state. That Washington Post poll also found that more voters trusted Susan Collins to steer funding here than Troy Jackson in this contest. But all of this is under consideration as voters are weighing their decision here in this critical state. This is a state that has always been very close in past cycles. Susan Collins has survived.

0: How much is too much, sir? At what point is it time to end this war?
1: I am Iván Pérez Sarmiento in Buenos Aires, and this is CNN.
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3: And you are in the CNN newsroom. I'm Jessica Dean here in New York. We do have some breaking news tonight, according to the

0: out in this race after Plattner had dropped out to ensure that they head to the polls in just about 3 weeks. Now, this all comes as this is a very close election here in the contest between Democrat Troy Jackson and Republican Senator Susan Collins. The most recent poll here in the state of Maine was released just a few days ago, and it found that there was no clear leader in this contest. One thing that the Jackson campaign has really tried to do is continually tie Susan Collins, the senator, directly to President Trump, even though there have been times where she has broken from the president. But this poll also showed that 58% of voters felt that Collins was sided with President Trump too often. One thing that the Collins campaign tries to argue here is that she is independent and that they try to tout all of the federal money that she has helped steer to the state. That Washington Post poll also found that more voters trusted Susan Collins to steer funding here than Troy Jackson in this contest. But all of this is under consideration as voters are weighing their decision here in this critical state. This is a state that has always been very close in past cycles. Susan Collins has survived in her past Senate runs, but with this race, many of the Democrats we've spoken to at this rally and at other events as well have said that they hope that this will be the year that they can unseat Collins in this contest. And Sanders will be here today and tomorrow holding three events as he is hoping to energize that Democratic base to turn out in just 3 weeks.
1: All right, Arlette Sines on the campaign trail for us. Thank you so much for that reporting. Still to come, she was a Facebook whistleblower. Now her story is the subject of a new film out this weekend. Frances Haugen joins us next. You're in the CNN newsroom.

0: easier to the state. That Washington Post poll also found that more voters trusted Susan Collins to see her funding here than Troy Jackson in this contest. But all of this is under consideration as voters are weighing their decision here in this critical state. This is a state that has always been very close in past cycles. Susan Collins has survived in her past Senate runs. But with this race, many of the Democrats we've spoken to at this rally and at other events as well have said that they hope that this will be the year that they can unseat Collins in this contest. And Sanders will be here today and tomorrow holding three events as he is hoping to energize that Democratic base to turn out in just 3 weeks.
1: All right, Arlette Sines on the campaign trail for us. Thank you so much for that reporting. Still to come, she was a Facebook whistleblower. Now her story is the subject of a new film out this weekend. Frances Haugen joins us next. You're in the CNN newsroom.

0: been occurring this afternoon and evening across the low country of South Carolina and eastern Georgia, where we've seen trained spotters spot those tornadoes and video coming in as well to CNN. Still a tornado watch until 8 o'clock eastern time for the low country of South Carolina. A couple tornado warnings over the last hour. This one still an observed tornado, so likely on the ground still with that particular one. Watch the rain though tomorrow morning in D.C. and then by mid-morning arriving in New York. So the remnants of Isaias bring a raw, kind of wet day there to the northeast as we look at tomorrow.
1: And Melissa, you're also tracking a rare tropical storm that's threatening the San Diego area. So we go all the way to the West Coast on that one. What's the latest on that?
0: And that's so interesting because this is only the second time that we have seen one of these tropical storm watches issued for the San Diego area. It's this. It doesn't look like much on satellite, but this is Tropical Storm Rachel. Actually is stronger now than it was even earlier today. But landfall's happening tonight. That landfall going to be over Baja California, 1 to 200 miles south of the border there with Mexico. But then the remnants of Rachel pass directly over Southern California, the desert southwest, in through Las Vegas. We're already seeing rain lifting north over a lot of these places that don't get more than 5 inches of rain for the whole year combined. So we've got 1 to 2 inches of rain coming. Watch the forecast radar. There's landfall happening overnight tonight. So local time there on the West Coast, it'll be around 11, 10 or 11 or so tonight. Then we'll see a lot of those tropical downpours spreading overhead, lasting through the day on Sunday, even into Monday. And that rain eventually gets tossed over the Great Basin as well. So forecast rainfall, again, 1 to 3 inches. Locally could be up to 5. It doesn't seem like much, but the topography, the lay of the land is not accustomed to absorbing that much rain in a short amount of time. So desert flash flooding, urban flash flooding, high chance of that. You can see the rain outlook overnight and tomorrow for excessive rainfall, level 3 out of 4, moderate risk for both days combined.
1: All right, Melissa Nord with the very latest for us. Thank you so much for that. Her leaks from inside Facebook put a harsh spotlight on the social media company, and now her story is the new subject, as the subject of a new movie out this weekend. Frances Haugen joins us next here in the CNN newsroom.

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2: Isaias is now a post-tropical storm, but it is being blamed for at least four deaths. That storm made landfall in the Florida Panhandle last night as a Category 2 hurricane, leaving a trail of destruction in its wake. Downed trees, flooded roads, and widespread power outages are now impacting communities across that region as crews work to clean up the damage. CNN's Melissa Nord is tracking all of it. And Melissa, what are you seeing as this storm now makes its way across the southeastern United States?
3: Well, Jessica, it is wide reaching. I think that's the biggest player for this weekend is that we're not done with Isaias altogether. We are still tracking multiple different threats with this storm. You can see big picture radar. We have rain on the map, pushing up into D.C. and all the way back to the Mississippi River and in Florida. So it's a wide reaching storm right now that the most imminent threat that I'm tracking are these brief spin up tornadoes, which have

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1: From The Social Network to The Social Reckoning, filmmaker Aaron Sorkin bringing audiences back to the world of one of the most powerful social media platforms, Facebook. But this time, the film takes a more serious tone, exploring the bombshell report from The Wall Street Journal, thanks in part to Facebook whistleblower Frances Haugen, played in the film by actor Mickey Madison, who revealed thousands of internal documents indicating Facebook was aware of its harmful effects on users but did nothing about it. The film features an older Mark Zuckerberg, played by actor Jeremy Strong, in the midst of the scandal, showing how his early days of connecting the world evolved into something darker.
2: Facebook wants you to stay on the site for as long as possible. And 2 years ago, the algorithm was changed.
3: Wait. Mark, we're trying to address hate speech and we're going to amplify and turbocharge it.
4: The debate is over.
1: Joining us now is Frances Haugen, the former Facebook employee turned whistleblower who later testified on Capitol Hill. Frances, welcome. Thank you so much for being here with us. I know that Aaron Sorkin reached out to you after your explosive testimony. What made you decide to help him put all of this together for a film?
5: The reality is that different kinds of people read the Wall Street Journal, read any newspaper versus necessarily watch movies. Movies touch people in a very different way. They help people kind of feel the experience. They move people, they inspire people. And the world right now needs whistleblowers more than ever before. With things like Frontier AI Labs, the last line of safety between the public and these ever-growing, more powerful AIs is individual employees speaking out when they see problems. So if the movie helps inspire like even one whistleblower, I think it will have been a real success.
1: Yeah, and I do want to talk to you about AI in a second. But is that your hope for the film, is that maybe it will inspire people to speak out?
5: The reason having your story dramatized is a big risk, right?
1: Yeah.
5: You get very little say in exactly how things you're portrayed. You never know if they're going to get the details right. And for someone like me who really, really cares about being a very precise communicator, it's a big leap of faith. But Aaron Sorkin has done such a good job of tackling other complicated topics before. And when I interacted with him, it was so clear that he wanted to get the details right. He came to me with a copy of my book that was like underlined and highlighted and like had little sticky notes coming out of it. Like he wanted to understand. And so of all the people who could have brought the social reckoning to life, I feel like I really struck the jackpot.
1: Yeah. And what did you, I'm assuming you've seen the film. What did you think of Mickey Madison's portrayal of you, of how it all turned out generally?
5: So I've gotten to see it twice. So I saw it once at the premiere, and then I got to see it another time a few weeks before then. And, I think that the things that she gets really, really, she does a really good job with are, one, there's a period of time when

0: when someone doesn't know yet they're on a road to becoming a whistleblower. You know, they're seeing things where they know there's information that potentially can harm people if people don't know about it. But the nature of being a whistleblower is it means that you were surrounded by people who either told you what you saw wasn't real or that it didn't matter. So that she caps does a good job of capturing how stressful that period of time is when you haven't yet been pushed over the edge, but you see things where you're really worried about the well-being of the public. And the second thing they did really well is kind of the spirit of an excitement of discovery. So when I was working with Jeff from the Wall Street Journal, you know, there were things that I knew going in for sure. Like I had specific documents. There were certain things that I had worked on personally that I knew a lot. But there were other things like this bigger why question where, you know, the process of getting to fit all those facts together and find the documents and figure out how all the puzzle pieces work together, it captures that kind of excitement of understanding finally like how things are working. I'm so glad I always had this like little memento of like this very weird period in my life.
1: Yeah. This summer, I do want to ask you about this. Meta agreed to pay as much as $18 billion and make some changes as part of a settlement after more than two dozen states sued, accusing the company of intentionally designating or designing rather addictive platforms that harmed young people's mental health. But the company didn't admit to any wrongdoing. I'm curious what you think that settlement tells you about Meta's thinking when it comes to the harm behind some of these platforms.
0: I think the fact they settled for $18 million is a sign. You have to remember, until this summer when they signed with their first school district, Meta had never settled, right? Like they had many cases have been brought for, I think, on the order of like 10 years, more than 10 years, alleging harms from these platforms. And Meta had never lost a case and they had never settled. And the fact that they settled before even the trial was over, so it's not even like we presented the whole case. It was like they didn't even want the case to be presented before they settled. Part of that is I've gone to look through a lot of these documents. They've been released as court exhibits, and they're pretty horrifying, right? Like the way that they talk really nonchalantly about knowing ways to protect kids, you know, running the experiments, getting the data, and then being like, but they use the product 1% less. Like it doesn't matter that the kids said they were less stressed, that they could focus better in school. I think they didn't want to have that story told out in public.
1: I do want to talk to you about AI as well. As you're sitting back watching what's happening, what's in the news, the various CEOs that and founders that are ringing alarm bells, but also moving forward with the creation of new AI models and agents. Are you worried about history repeating itself? Are you worried about what comes next in that arena?
0: When we look at the things that have been requested in the last few weeks, for example, Anthropic's CEO has said, we need to have mandated, legally mandated observers, auditors inside all the frontier AI labs who have the same access to data that employees would have. You know, that's a request that I made 5 years ago when I testified before the Senate. The reality is, what's going on right now isn't social media or AI, it's our economy shifting from a world where we can all see what's going on. You know, you buy one car, you buy another car, those are the same product. You know, you buy one phone, you buy another phone, they're the same product. We can look at them, we can take them apart. When we move into these personalized and tangible experiences, suddenly what the product is can really only be seen by the people who are working at the company, the people behind the curtain. Whistleblowers are the people who bridge those two worlds. They're the people who say, my company said this was going on, but this is what's really going on. The public needs to act. Having mandated observers incentivizes telling the truth. You know, right now we're getting more information out of these frontier AI labs than we ever got out of the social media labs. The question is any of it true? And we need to learn the lessons of social media and make sure that we have in place that system of incentives as soon as possible.
1: Yeah. Do you think that these companies are capable of policing themselves?
0: You know, I think we're going to look back in a few years at the fact that the CEOs were repeating over and over again, like, we need a level playing field. Like, you shouldn't punish companies that do the right thing. We need a legally mandated playing field to incentivize telling the truth. We're going to look back on it and be like, why didn't we act? We cannot rely on for-profit companies that are full of humans, right, to make decisions that have potentially societal level consequences. And what we've seen from social media is you don't have to be a company full of bad people. Like I loved my coworkers at Facebook. Like there were lots of wonderful, kind-hearted, empathetic people working there. To have really horrible things happen, You just need to have the incentives be set up to motivate people to cut corners. And one too many corners can be really, really catastrophic.
1: All right, Frances Haugen, it is great to have you on. Just a brave new world out there when it comes to the new technology, but also
0: It is.
1: congratulations on the new film. A lot to learn from that. All right, thanks so much.
0: Thank you.
1: And still ahead, the latest on a deadly strike on a Saudi airport as the Iran-backed Houthis escalate attacks against Saudi Arabia. You're in the CNN.

0: playing field to incentivize telling the truth. We're going to look back on it and be like, why didn't we act? We cannot rely on for-profit companies that are full of humans, right, to make decisions that have potentially societal level consequences. And what we've seen from social media is you don't have to be a company full of bad people. Like I loved my coworkers at Facebook. Like there were lots of wonderful, kind-hearted, empathetic people working there. To have really horrible things happen, you just need to have the incentives be set up to motivate people to cut corners. And one too many corners can be really, really catastrophic.
1: All right, Frances Haugen, it is great to have you on. Just a brave new world out there when it comes to the new technology, but also congratulations on the new film. A lot to learn from that. All right, thanks so much.
0: Thank you.
1: And still ahead, the latest on a deadly strike on a Saudi airport as the Iran-backed Houthis escalate attacks against Saudi Arabia. You're in the CNN News.

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1: We do have breaking news. The Saudi Aviation Authority says at least 12 people were killed, more than 300 wounded during an attack on Saudi Arabia's busiest airport earlier today. Video posted on social media shows an ambulance outside the airport in Riyadh. There's been no claim of responsibility for this attack, but it comes as the Iranian-backed Houthis in Yemen have been escalating strikes against Saudi Arabia. President Trump today saying he has been briefed on the attack. We're joined now by CNN Global Affairs analyst Brett McGurk. He served as a senior advisor to four presidents and was the White House coordinator for the Middle East and North Africa under President Biden. He's also the author of the new book, Brink, Inside the Race to Free the October 7th Hostages. And I do want to get to the book in just a moment, Brett. But first, I have to ask you about these escalating attacks and the Saudi Houthi conflict that we're seeing. The White House so far hasn't been willing to get involved on that front. President Trump saying today, in his words, he said, "We may." Yeah. You've been on the front lines of decisions like this, of these conflicts. What are you looking at as we're getting this information about this attack at the airport?
2: Yeah, Jessica, actually, if you read the first chapter of Brink, it's about, much of it is about this problem and the Houthis in Yemen. Just who are these guys? They're an indigenous Yemeni group. They overthrow the legitimate governments recognized by the UN. Their motto is death to America, death to Israel, curse the Jews, heavily backed by Iran. And Iran has provided them with ballistic missiles, anti-ship ballistic missiles, over a period of years, and they're able to shut down the Red Sea. And they're able to do what you just saw today with an accurate ballistic missile strike on a civilian airport. This is Iranian technology that has proliferated to the Houthis. It is extremely serious. The reports coming in, Jessica, are a number of casualties, including possibly an American dead. This is, I would consider, as a terrorist attack. It's on a civilian airport. I think it'll be very difficult for President Trump not to have some response here, hopefully in coordination with allies. But this is obviously still developing, extremely serious. But this is what, unfortunately, these Iranian-backed groups in the region have just been, you know, so stocked up with weapons, drones, missiles. It's a huge problem. It's a huge problem. There's no easy answer. But, you know, you kind of have to take this on because you can't have this group controlling access to the Red Sea as Iran is doing what it is in the Strait of Hormuz. And I think the U.S. has made some huge mistakes over the course of this year in this conflict. But now we're going to really have to hopefully coordinate with some allies because this is a global international challenge.
1: Yeah, and Brett, just as you were talking there, I was told that we can confirm that an American was killed in that attack, which, to your point, escalates. The Associated Press is reporting that. To your point, that really escalates this for President Trump and what the U.S. might do.
2: I would suspect within tonight, CENTCOM would come in with options for the president about what the options are. Honestly, Jessica, they might not be great options, but you got to look at all possible targets in Yemen and what can be done. It's a serious development. I'm hearing there might be scores of wounded as well. So

0: I think we'll get reports here through the night, unfortunately.
1: Yeah. And listen, I do want to talk about, we're going to obviously continue to report that out. At the same time, we do want to talk about your book, Brink. I've been reading it. It's literally on my nightstand right now. It's so fascinating to see all of these behind the scenes details that you have as you worked to secure the release of the October 7th hostages, avoid an all out war in the region. It's also a very personal account of what you were going through personally at the time, too, and how it weighed on you. And interestingly, you noted that the Houthis are in that first chapter, but you were trying to deal with that then. This was years ago, yeah. And it had been going on for years.
0: Right. Yeah, Jessica, I really try to bring readers and your viewers who hopefully read the book into the room, into all the rooms of what this is like. You know, what it's like with the president in the Situation Room, thinking through military options, or as hundreds of ballistic missiles are in the air heading for Israel, what it's like sitting with intelligence chiefs in the region, with Hamas on one floor, Israel on another floor, trying to get a ceasefire in Gaza, get the hostages out, and just, you know, the hard work to actually do this. And so I think readers hopefully come away with a better understanding of what's it like to deal with Benjamin Netanyahu, what's it like to deal with the Iranians. I have a chapter in the book, Jessica, all about, the chapter's called Under Attack, about when the Iranians really started coming after our personnel. I went to see the Iranians in Oman in a back channel to try to contain things and calm things down. And so what's it like to deal with the Iranians? It's all in this book. It's really the inside the room account. You're with me throughout. And I think readers can, and obviously readers can make their own judgments at critical moments, because the moral quandaries, Jessica, of a hostage negotiation, and, you know, Hamas would offer just a handful of hostages. Do you take those birds in hand and try to save those lives, or do you hold the line to get more hostages out? It is a vexing, awful problem. I put it all in the book, and I just wrote it in a very direct, very raw way, and I hope readers take it to account. I think they'll have a better understanding of all these issues we're talking about.
1: And how deeply complex they are and difficult those decisions, as you note, are. And you note that it's very personal. You talk about Abigail Idan,
0: yeah.
1: A dual American and Israeli citizen, 4 years old when yeah. she was kidnapped by Hamas. And you met her when she visited the White House after she was released. You also yeah. have a daughter around her age. And that's kind of what you were talking about, is like it was this little girl that was, you were trying to get released. And at the same time, you know what that's like. You have a little girl at home.
0: Yeah, you know, Abigail was three when she was taken hostage. Her parents were killed in front of her in a town in Israel. And I actually have in the photo insert in the book, the family very kindly, I used, her father was a photographer, and he took his last photograph before he was killed was of a Hamas paraglider that had landed in their kibbutz. Abigail was taken into Gaza, and I described what it was like to get the deal about a month into the war for all women and children. She was supposed to come out on day one, and you would wait, this agonizing wait, as we're in the ceasefire. Hamas would issue a list every night, who's coming out, and she was not on the list. Then she was not on the list again, and we thought she might have been dead. She finally came out, Jessica, I tell the story in the book, and then she visited the White House several months later in April. And I just remember, you know, holding her and feeling the weight of her, very similar to my daughter, and it felt like a miracle. And just all the children trapped in this horrific conflict and working to end it and get the hostages home, and the two are totally intertwined. You couldn't get a ceasefire in Gaza without the hostages, and you couldn't get the hostages without the ceasefire. And in the midst of the broader regional dynamics with Iran, and on the brink of a broader all-out regional war constantly. So that's the story. But I think the story of Abigail, particularly early in the war, and how hard it was to get her out, also tells us a lot about Hamas and what their intentions were here. And that deal in November, Jessica, I'll just finish on this, it was for all women and children. And on the eighth day, we got about 100 hostages out, so just a month into the war. And on the eighth night, and the reader is with me at this moment, Hamas says, you know what, we're not going to release the younger women. These are women in their 20s who were taken from the Nova Music Festival, where there's that horrific massacre, or taken from their homes, including the town where Abigail was from. And Hamas said, let's skip to the older men. Let's talk about the older men. Keep the ceasefire, You'll skip the younger women, talk about the older men. So what do you do in that moment? Because the older men are in bad shape too. You want to keep the ceasefire intact. But if you skip over the younger women, you're probably never going to get them out. Mm. And the war started again that night, tragically. And I did not, and I say in the book, I did not anticipate it would be 14 months until we got another deal, tragically. But I describe what happened in the weeks after that deal. But those are the kind of moments, there's a number of them throughout the book, of these quandaries and dilemmas and how vexing they are. But fortunately, Abigail did come home. Her parents were killed on October 7th, and she was a great family. But I can't imagine what she went through.
1: Absolutely. And toward the end of the negotiations, you write about, you know, obviously there is an election here in the U.S. President Trump wins. Now you're working with now U.S. Envoy Steve Witkoff. He comes into the negotiations. And you both come together to try to move the ball forward, essentially, on your you know, the Biden administration's way out and the Trump administration's way in.
0: Right. So just as things kind of line up, after the talks really collapse in the summer, of course, we had six hostages killed in a tunnel under Rafah, a city in southern Gaza. Hostages collapse. And just as the kind of door opens again, because Yahya Sinwar, the mastermind of October 7th, the leader of Hamas, he is killed in October. A number of other things happen. And I know we have an opening to get back to the deal, and then Trump is elected. And so if left to its current course in Washington, given how polarized things are, the incoming Trump team wouldn't want to work with us. We probably wouldn't want to work with them. But you know, I knew we had a shot. President Biden wanted us to do everything we could. I called Jared Kushner, actually, shortly after the election, said, this is the situation. I think if we can work together, we can get a ceasefire by the inauguration, hostages coming home. He agreed, and then I met Steve Witkoff, who was kind of my incoming successor, and we started working every day. And without that, I really credit President Biden and the work we did to put this deal together. It's a detailed 17-page agreement. But without Steve in those final days, because President Trump was about to take power, we would not have gotten that done. So I tell that story. I think it's a unique story. We were a very unlikely partnership there. But it's about, you know, two teams coming together for the good of the country and to stop a war and save lives. And that's I tell that in those latter chapters of the book, I think in a very detailed way. You're right there with me and Steve throughout until the final moments.
1: Yeah, and obviously in writing this book, I'm sure you went through your notes, through your recollections, and it really takes you back. And yet here we are in 2026 now with the everything, and you and I led this interview with an attack on the airport in Saudi Arabia. Are you surprised by where we are now? Is this where you thought we might be?
0: You know, I thought, I tell a story at the end of the book, on President Biden's last day in office, he gave a speech about what he was handing over. And we had a ceasefire in Gaza, hostages coming out, ceasefire in Lebanon, new government in Syria, and kind of go through it. Iran was in a very weak position. And unfortunately, that first phase hostage deal fell apart in the spring. Eventually, all the hostages came out last October, which was great. But what's really changed the map was this conflict that started in February of this year, Jessica. And it's different than the strikes against the nuclear facilities last year. That was a kind of defined military operation. I think it was kind of a textbook. This is a ill-defined, we took out the entire leadership of Iran, and we're now in this very difficult situation because Iran is in total war mode, survival mode. I'm hopeful we can get this back into an economic pressure situation than going back to all-out war. But what we led with, Jessica, I fear this is going to escalate again. But I bring this back to the Iran and all these other actors in the region and how they make decisions and what their ultimate objectives are. Again, it's all in the book. I think it comes through dealing with all these guys. It's exceedingly hard, but there's a critical role for the United States. We need to stay engaged in it because it can get a lot worse if we don't.
1: All right, Brett McGurk, always great to have you, and congratulations on your new book.
0: Thank you.
1: It is really a great read. We really appreciate you being here tonight.
0: Thank you, Jessica.
1: All right, we'll be right back.

0: Arabia. Are you surprised by where we are now? Is this where you thought we might be?
1: You know, I thought, I tell a story at the end of the book, as President, on President Biden's last day in office, he gave a speech about what he was handing over. And we had a ceasefire in Gaza, hostages coming out, ceasefire in Lebanon, new government in Syria, and kind of go through it. Iran was in a very weak position. And unfortunately, that first phase hostage deal fell apart in the spring. Eventually, all the hostages came out last October, which was great. But what's really changed the map was this conflict that started in February of this year, Jessica. And it's different than the strikes against the nuclear facilities last year. That was a kind of defined military operation. I think it was kind of a textbook. This is a ill-defined. We took out the entire leadership of Iran, and we're now in this very difficult situation because Iran is in total war mode, survival mode. I'm hopeful we can get this back into an economic pressure situation than going back to all-out war. But what we led with, Jessica, I fear this is going to escalate again. But I bring this back to the Iran and all these other actors in the region and how they make decisions and what their ultimate objectives are. Again, it's all in the book. I think it comes through dealing with all these guys. It's exceedingly hard, but there's a critical role for the United States. We need to stay engaged in it because it can get a lot worse if we don't.
0: All right, Brett McGurk, always great to have you, and congratulations on your new book.
1: Thank you.
0: It is really a great read. We really appreciate you being here tonight.
1: Thank you, Jessica.
0: All right, we'll be right back.

0: won me over. Pittsburgh, I think, is at the top for me. It was pretty amazing. That is spicy.
1: And one of the things that stands out, I think, across all the cities and states you went to was this deep connection to the food. And it's something that, as a consumer showing up at these restaurants, it's almost impossible to see unless you really look beyond the dish that's being served to your plate. And yet, you found it in this, just by talking to either the chefs, the wait staff, folks that are regulars at a certain restaurant.
0: It was cool to be there with Gillian Jacobs. And for me, the highlight of the show was going to the ice cream store where she grew up eating. It was like a real moment where you could see all the nostalgia and all the feelings that she had for the city and her mother and her family. And it was all there in one little ice cream shop.
2: This is great.
3: It is. It is.
0: These are the moments that make going out, getting off your ass, doing things you wouldn't normally do worthwhile. Because if you can make somebody feel that way, that's what hospitality is about.
4: Omar Jimenez and David Chang, thanks to both of you. An all-new episode of the CNN original series, The Detour with David Chang, airs tonight at 10 Eastern and Pacific. It streams tomorrow with an all-access.

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2: In this week's episode of The Detour with David Chang, the chef road trips across Pennsylvania with actress Jillian Jacobs, testing out sandwiches from her home city of Pittsburgh. Omar Jimenez sat down with Chang to talk about his takeaways from filming that episode.
3: Let's switch gears to a very different place, Pittsburgh.
4: The drive from Pittsburgh to Philadelphia is going to different circles of hell. It's so long. And there's really nothing.
3: Yeah.
4: And that's, again, part of a road trip is you're going to have to go through some periods of boredom. And that was it's a long one. But along the way, we can stop by and have great road trip snacks. And we stopped by Sheetz, which is a fantastic gas station, convenience store. Oh, my God, it was so good. But I know the city of Philadelphia quite well. So I felt like I had a pretty good grasp of that. Pittsburgh, I knew something very little. I got to say, of all the cities, that sort of

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2: You're in the CNN newsroom. Hi, everyone. I'm Jessica Dean here in New York. And tonight we do have breaking news. 12 people killed, 309 wounded today in an attack on Saudi Arabia's busiest airport, the King Khalid Airport in the capital of Riyadh. According to the Saudi Civil Aviation Authority, one of those killed was an American. No one has claimed responsibility yet, but the Iran-backed Houthis in Yemen have been escalating missile strikes on Saudi Arabia, and the Houthis claim responsibility for two attacks on the same airport earlier this week. Let's bring in CNN senior White House reporter Kevin Liptak from the White House. Kevin, what more do we know, and what do we know about how the president is responding or might be responding?
3: Yeah, very, very serious incident. This is now the deadliest attack on a Gulf Arab country since the war between the U.S. and Iran began back in February. Eyewitnesses at that airport describe seeing people lying on the ground, say they heard an explosion. People outside the airport said that they saw dozens of ambulances rushing to the scene. You know, there's been no claim of responsibility for this particular attack, but the Iran-backed rebels in Yemen, the Houthis, have claimed responsibility for attacks at other airports, including this one, but other airports in Saudi Arabia over the past week. The American embassy in Riyadh is warning Americans about travel to that country now. They say to reconsider travel to Saudi Arabia due to the risk of drone and missile targeting of American interests by Iran and the Iran-supported Houthis. And this does create a major dilemma now for President Trump. You know, the very powerful Saudi crown prince, Mohammed bin Salman,

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1: This is CNN breaking news.
2: You're in the CNN newsroom. Hi, everyone. I'm Jessica Dean here in New York. And tonight we do have breaking news. 12 people killed, 309 wounded today in an attack on Saudi Arabia's busiest airport, the King Khalid Airport in the capital of Riyadh. According to the Saudi Civil Aviation Authority, one of those killed was an American. No one has claimed responsibility yet, but the Iran-backed Houthis in Yemen have been escalating missile strikes on Saudi Arabia, and the Houthis claim responsibility for two attacks on the same airport earlier this week. Let's bring in CNN senior White House reporter Kevin Liptak from the White House. Kevin, what more do we know, and what do we know about how the president is responding or might be responding?
3: Yeah, very, very serious incident. This is now the deadliest attack on a Gulf Arab country since the war between the U.S. and Iran began back in February. Eyewitnesses at that airport describe seeing people lying on the ground, say they heard an explosion. People outside the airport said that they saw dozens of ambulances rushing to the scene. You know, there's been no claim of responsibility for this particular attack, but the Iran-backed rebels in Yemen, the Houthis, have claimed responsibility for attacks at other airports, including this one, but other airports in Saudi Arabia over the past week. The American embassy in Riyadh is warning Americans about travel to that country now. They say to reconsider travel to Saudi Arabia due to the risk of drone and missile targeting of American interests by Iran and the Iran-supported Houthis. And this does create a major dilemma now for President Trump. You know, the very powerful Saudi Crown Prince, Mohammed bin Salman, has been imploring Trump directly over the telephone to try and get him more involved in the Saudi campaign against the Houthis, but the president has stopped short of that. He was asked about this incident earlier today. Listen to what he said.
4: Decided whether to join the Saudi strikes on the Houthis.
5: We may. We're going to look at it.
4: How soon?
5: We just found out about the recent attack, so we'll make a decision. We move very quickly.
3: Of course, the president, if he decides to get more involved in the campaign against the Houthis, that would open up another front for him in the Middle East at a moment when the Iran war is both deeply unpopular in the United States and also doesn't seem to show any signs of ending. So this will be a big decision for the president. Obviously, this attack now at the Riyadh airport, making that a more urgent decision that the president says he is now considering.
2: Certainly. And in the meantime, another front. We're hearing from President Trump on Ukraine and Russia. He suggested Ukraine get a new leader earlier today after Volodymyr Zelensky condemned his diesel deal with Russia. Fill people in on where all of that stands right now.
3: Yeah, and that was a remarkable comment from the president. He was responding when I was asking him about criticism of this deal that he struck with the Russian President Vladimir Putin, wherein Russia will export some diesel to supply the global marketplace. This is President Trump's attempt to bring down global diesel prices. But that has come under criticism, including from Zelensky, that this is just providing a lifeline to Russia amid the war in Ukraine. The president saying that he had asked Zelensky to stop targeting Russian diesel refineries, and that he was so frustrated with Zelensky that he is now saying that Ukraine needs a new president. Jessica.
2: All right. Kevin Liptak, thank you so much for your reporting at the White House for us. Thank you so much. We're joined now by Democratic Representative Adam Smith of Washington. He is the ranking member on the House Armed Services Committee. Congressman, thank you so much for your time tonight. We really appreciate it. I want to go back to the beginning of our show and start on that Saudi airport attack. Again, we are now being told by the Saudi Aviation Authority that an American is among the 12 killed in the attack. Oh, I just want to get your reaction to that first.
6: Look, it is a devastating development. The president, you know, President Trump starting the war with Iran, not knowing what he is doing, you know, just has led to a situation that has spun completely out of control. This war has spread from, you know, within weeks of starting the war against Iran. There's, gosh, a dozen, 14 different countries now that have been hit. And now you've got the Houthis and Saudi Arabia in a full-scale conflict that is incredibly dangerous for the region. And there is no easy way out of it. You know, we don't have seasoned diplomats trying to negotiate some into it. The Houthis and Iran think they have the upper hand. Trump, idiotically, thinks he has the upper hand. And they continue to press forward with this conflict. You know, this is going to lead to massive disruption. And too many people have been killed. and to see another

0: American lose their life because of this stupid war is just devastating.
1: Would you support the U.S. aiding Saudi Arabia in strikes against the Houthis?
0: Look, you know, I don't know that that's going to be particularly helpful. I don't know that we have the capacity. I mean, let's remember that we struck the Houthis over a year ago now in Operation Rough Rider. It didn't seem to really help. What we need is we need a negotiated settlement. Trump needs to get serious about negotiating with Iran and get us out of this war. So no, I would not support us stepping in and expanding this war even further.
1: But do you think there needs to be some sort of consequence as a result of what happened today?
0: Certainly. I don't know how we deal with this exactly, but consequence how? I mean, you escalate. You know, if we attack the Houthis, they attack us, and it goes back and forth. I mean, this is what you're seeing with Iran. This is what we were told when the Iran war started. Here's all the terrible things that Iran has done for 47 years. And I don't disagree with that. But remember, at the moment that President Trump started this war, Israel had done a pretty good job of weakening Iran, weakening Hezbollah, weakening Hamas. Iran was at their weakest point possible. That was the time for us to cut a deal. Instead, Trump foolishly thought that 3 weeks of bombing could collapse the Iranian regime. He stepped right into it. And the notion that continued escalation, holding people accountable, you know, is going to somehow end this, it is simply going to expand it and move it further and further down the road. So no, I don't support, you know, massive military response. We have to find some diplomatic solution.
1: More broadly on the U.S. war with Iran, as I noted at the beginning of our interview, you're the ranking member on the House Armed Services Committee. If Democrats do indeed win control of the House in the upcoming elections, and you are running that committee and Democrats are responsible for oversight, how do you see this changing oversight of the war?
0: Well, it'll shine a brighter light on it. And look, the primary hope here is, well, we can do a lot ourselves, certainly to actually have hearings, to actually bring attention to it, do stuff the Republicans are not doing. But if the election goes the way it's looking like it's going, the primary hope is that Republicans will wake up to the fact that this is not what the American people want, and they will join us in this. And look, I'm going to be very, very honest about this. President Trump is not paying any attention to Congress. He's not paying any attention to the courts. He's doing what he wants to do. I think ultimately the only way to end this war is to remove Donald Trump from office. Okay, I think he is so disconnected from reality right now that even as he sees this war going on, he's talking about how great it's going, how everything's going wonderfully. So, you know, I would continue to try to work on that angle as well, but we'll increase oversight.
1: Just to be clear, do you mean
0: funding?
1: Sorry to interrupt you. I just want to be clear. Do you mean impeachment, or do you mean vote him out of office, you know, vote a Democrat in the next presidential election?
0: No, I mean, at this point, I think it has to be impeachment. I mean, he's so out of control in so many different directions. We can't wait 2 years. You know, we wait 2 years and then what? I mean, where are we at as this war continues to spin out of control? You know, he has no exit strategy. He's not listening to anybody. And he's more concerned with his ballroom than he is with what's actually going on in this war. Yeah, we're in a very, very dangerous situation, and there are no good options. We also don't really have the munitions to now start a war with Yemen.
1: And so if you were to
0: with the Houthis, I should say.
1: Yes, I understand. If you were to go down the impeachment route, though, there are obviously plenty of Democrats who agree with you on that strategy. There are other Democrats who say it's a waste of time. It'll go to the Senate. It's not ever going to happen. And we're wasting time by doing that.
0: Yeah, let me tell you, I was one of those Democrats like a month ago. But I see the disastrous policies that the president is putting forward. I see his, you know, threats to undermine this election coming up. I see how he doesn't pay attention to Congress. I mean, the Russian oil thing, you know, pivot to that subject if you don't mind.
1: I did want to ask you about that.
0: We passed two laws.

0: Do you mean impeachment, or do you mean vote him out of office, you know, vote a Democrat in the next presidential election?
1: No, I mean, I at this point, I think it has to be impeachment. What? I mean, where are we at as this war continues to spin out of control? You know, he has no exit strategy. He's not listening to anybody. And he's more concerned with his ballroom than he is with what's actually going on in this war. So, yeah, we're in a very, very dangerous situation, and there are no good options. We also don't really have the munitions to now start a war with Yemen.
0: And so if you were to go down
1: with the Houthis, I should say.
0: Yes, I understand. If you were to go down the impeachment route, though, there are obviously plenty of Democrats who agree with you on that strategy. There are other Democrats who say that's a waste of time. It'll go to the Senate. It's not ever going to happen. And we're wasting time by doing that.
1: Yeah, let me tell you, I was one of those Democrats like a month ago. But I see the disastrous policies that the president is putting forward. I see his, you know, threats to undermine this election coming up. I see how he doesn't pay attention to Congress. I mean, the Russian oil thing, you know, pivot to that subject, if you don't mind.
0: I did want to ask you about that.
1: We passed two laws. Yeah, we passed two laws saying you cannot import Russian oil. President Trump is doing it in blatant violation of both of those laws. He hasn't even submitted any kind of waiver. He hasn't followed any sort of process. He just cut the deal as if the law doesn't apply to him, as if the Constitution, all that doesn't apply to him at all, you know, and now he's doing it. Look, that is an illegal act. We've got the 2022 law saying that you cannot import any fuel from, you know, Russia until the war with Ukraine is over. And then we got the law that just got signed. Trump signed it. He signed it into law. You know, sanctions on Russia, saying you can't import fuels without imposing like a 500% tariff on them. We've never had a president who simply decided that the law doesn't apply to him. So I think we're in a very different place.
0: And if that's the case, what does Congress do about that in the immediate future?
1: Yeah, well, here's the thing that makes it difficult. And this is why I've moved towards the impeachment thing. What Congress typically does is we pass laws. And we exercise oversight. But if the president chooses not to obey the law, and then he chooses not to follow the courts when they tell him to, you know, I mean, it puts us in a box. And I see, you know, the diesel prices that are up on the board there. And that's the other thing, by the way, importing Russian oil is not going to make a substantial, Russian diesel is not going to make a substantial difference in the diesel prices. It's a tiny, tiny little fraction. And then for Trump to basically be siding with Putin against Ukraine, in the Ukrainian war, that's not in the best interest of the United States of America, and it's not what we should be doing. I don't think people fully appreciate how completely off the rails President Trump has gone. And I know people say, well, you know, normal politics wasn't working. That's why we brought in Trump. You know, we needed someone who was different, who wasn't normal. This isn't just not normal. This is a threat to our representative democracy on a level that we have not seen, I believe, in the history of the country.
0: All right. We're going to have to leave it there. Congressman Adam Smith, thank you for your time tonight. We do appreciate it.
1: Thank you.
0: Anger grows after ICE agents shoot a man in a car while his 5-year-old son was inside that car. Plus, thousands of military families are home with their loved ones this weekend after returning from a nearly year-long deployment aboard the USS Abraham Lincoln. Here in the CNN newsroom.

0: Police in Erie, Pennsylvania are investigating after eight people, including a pregnant woman and two small children, died in a mass shooting last night. When police arrived at that scene, they found two women dead outside the home. Then inside, they found the bodies of two additional women, two young men, and two children, ages 1 and 5. They also say they found the 45-year-old gunman dead on the second floor, apparently from an apparent self-inflicted gunshot wound. Officials say the gunman was related to 7 of those victims. The 8th victim was a friend of the pregnant woman.
1: Some scenes stay with you long after you leave them. This is one of those tragic scenes. I think that mental health is at play here, but I think it's too soon to really go into a motive at this time.
0: The police chief declined to discuss motive, but said that investigators will talk to other relatives and examine the cell phones of the women who were killed outside that home. More protests today in New York City following an ICE shooting on Thursday. Federal agents shot and wounded a man in his vehicle as a five-year-old child was in the back seat. Hundreds of protesters back on the streets again today expressing outrage over that shooting. ICE officials say officers fired into the vehicle after 28-year-old Oscar Belgel used the car as a weapon during a targeted enforcement operation. Belgel is in ICE custody after suffering a superficial wound to the neck. His son was not injured and is with family members. NYPD releasing video footage of officers responding to that scene after the shooting. And a source tells CNN two federal agents were also injured in the encounter and have since been treated and released from the hospital. We'll bring in CNN's Mark Morales, who's been following this and today's protests. Mark, what more can you tell us?
2: Well, there's been a lot of anger since this incident has happened, with protesters taking to the streets since this incident took place. And most recently, we're finally seeing what happened in the moments before the shooting took place and the chaotic moments afterwards. And part of what's making everybody really upset, aside from the fact that it's another ICE-involved shooting for one of these deportation arrests, but it's also the fact that Belgel's 5-year-old son was sitting in the back seat when the shots rang out. Now, NYPD released body camera footage from officers that responded after the incident took place, and you can actually see that they arrive and they find Belgel sitting on the pavement with his hands cuffed behind his back. They make the snap decision that he needs medical attention, so they grab him, throw him in the back of their patrol car, and then race to a local hospital. You actually see them dramatically driving as fast as they can, trying to get him help. Now, aside from that video, NYPD also released sort of an eye in the sky video, where you actually see Belgel parked in his car at a hydrant moments before this incident took place. You see him slightly hit

0: the car in reverse just as ICE officers with their guns drawn come into frame. One's outside the driver's side window and the other one's sort of in front of the vehicle at that corner. And he tries to pull away and you don't actually see the shooting take place, but you do see them engaging with him and him throwing the car in reverse and trying to drive away. Now, this video puts tactics once again in the spotlight, which, as we've seen in other videos and other instances like this, officials have always tried to make the argument that the vehicle was going to be used as a weapon. Tom Holman was speaking about this morning, and he had thoughts on this. Take a listen.
1: The men and women of ICE perform exactly as they were trained. This man tried to run an officer over. He feared for his life, so he took action. And now this person's in custody. He'll be charged with a federal crime of assaulting a federal law enforcement officer. But many of these instances could be avoided if they simply give us access to the bad guy in the safety and security of a jail rather than release him in the community.
0: Now, aside from that federal assault charge, there's still that big question of the deportation itself and whether or not Belgal is going to be deported. He's got lawyers on his side arguing that he should be released, but a big question is going to be venue and where they're actually going to hear this case, because his attorneys filed paperwork to get him out in New York, but at the time they filed it, he was actually at an ICE facility in New Jersey. So they'll have to sort that out. And in the meantime, Belgal is sitting in a detention center here in Brooklyn, New York. And he's still wondering about his family and how his child is doing. Jessica?
2: All right, Mark Morales with the very latest on that. Thank you for your reporting. And coming up, Hurricane Isaias is leaving damage and a trail of destruction in Florida. But it's not just the Southeast. We'll have a look at the powerful storm brewing in Southern California.

0: CNN. Tonight, San Diego is under a tropical storm watch for only the second time on record. Tropical Storm Rachel is moving closer to Southern California, bringing the risk of significant coastal flooding, strong winds, and heavy rain. And CNN's Melissa Nord has the latest on the path. Melissa?
1: Jessica, Rachel has intensified a bit. In our newest update we got in from the National Hurricane Center this evening, winds are now 65 miles per hour, gusts to 75 miles per hour. And although it may not be a major hurricane, the remnants of Rachel could pass directly overhead Southern California and into the Southwest, producing multiple threats over the next 24 hours. You can see on satellite imagery from this afternoon, approaching the coast of Baja California, landfall likely tonight, sometime on either side of midnight local time. And that will be as a tropical storm, probably 100 to 200 miles south of the U.S.-Mexico border. But we do have that tropical storm watch in place for San Diego. Then the remnants of Rachel steered inland, thanks to this dip in the jet stream. It helps to kind of pull in and push in that deeper tropical moisture. So tropical rains that lead to flash flooding, that will be one of the most widespread impacts from the remnants of Rachel. Rain amounts will be 1 to 3 inches on average across the Southwest. Locally, they could be up to 5 inches. Now, for those of you who live on the East Coast, you're thinking that doesn't seem like a lot of rainfall. But let me put this in perspective for you. For example, Palm Springs, California, they averaged 0.2 inches of rain for the entire month of October. And they get on average less than 5 inches of rain for the whole year. That's the desert Southwest. So some of these areas could be very prone to flash flooding because their landscape doesn't normally get a lot of rainfall. So that rain's just going to run off and could cause some flash flooding and city flooding in San Diego as well. You can see the rain outlooks for excessive rainfall, that risk of flash flooding is in the moderate range. That's level 3 out of 4 overnight. And then again on Sunday and Sunday, that risk of flash flooding stretches and increases in Las Vegas as well. Here's the forecast radar. Landfall happening sometime tonight. Then we'll track a lot of those tropical downpours inland as the remnants of Rachel pass right over Southern California and the desert Southwest tomorrow.
0: Melissa Nord, thank you so much. Still to come here, an emotional homecoming after nearly a year at sea. CNN takes you aboard the USS Lincoln as hundreds of sailors step back on land and reunite with their families.

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2: Thousands of U.S. sailors and Marines are now back home with their families. CNN's Pamela Brown spoke with one of those sailors as he prepared to hold his 10-month-old baby girl, who he'd only seen in pictures.
3: Finally home!
4: Mixed in the emotion on this Navy pier are 122 sailors who have never met their children.
5: The only person my daughter knows is my wife right now.
4: Joey Montemarano's daughter, Madeline Grace, was born while he was away at sea. These images are all he knows of his 10-month-old child.
6: What are you going to do, you think, when you see them?
5: Probably cry a little bit, probably try to hold back the tears while I kiss my wife, hug my wife, and meet this baby that I've never met before, that I can't wait to meet and interact with.
4: We met Joey and many more of the roughly 5,000 sailors at sea on the USS Lincoln as they headed into port. Most admit their returning home changed.
7: This is the hardest one I had to deal with. So I feel like if I could do this one, I could do anything.
4: It's the end of a harrowing 322-day deployment that faced scrutiny over the living conditions on board and low morale that included attempted suicides.
8: The man overboard, that was a crazy day.
4: Many confirm the uncertainty around the extended deployment brought mental challenges.
9: Just thinking about my family and things going on back home that you can't control.
8: I would go to prayer service with the chaplains, and that would help out a lot.
4: Others we met confirmed food supplies ran low at times.
10: I was in cargo for a while, the people that bring the food up, and I was in there during the tough times. Not a lot of food was being brought up, but as we progressed, it got better.
11: It was stressed, but we never shut anything down.
4: Captain Dan Keeler, commanding officer of the Lincoln, tells CNN supplies were mainly affected when support ships under threat from Iran were forced to alter their movement in the region.
11: We serve 14,000 to 16,000 meals a day, four times a day, so four meals a day. We never missed a meal, not for 10 and a half months. There were some sacrifices made. Maybe there was only one protein option instead of two. But there was always food.
6: Some of the family members had a town hall with Navy leadership because they were really concerned about their loved ones on this ship. They were getting pictures of toilets overflowing and mold. What do you say to that?
11: What I'll say to all the families is they were also amazing. You can't do what we just did without a lot of support. I think a lot of the reporting focused on some, you know, anecdotal things, because we looked into all this stuff and there really were no systemic issues. It's a big ship. It's a floating city. We have, you know, a toilet gets clogged, eventually gets fixed.
4: Keeler acknowledges there were 5 suicide attempts on the Lincoln itself and 3 others on its support ships. He says anyone with mental health problems had access to treatment on the ship. The most severe cases were sent home.
11: We had 0 suicides. We had 0 casualties on the ship. Every single sailor that left is coming home.
4: And they're coming home awarded with a Presidential Unit Citation, the military's highest honor for a unit in battle.
12: It's going to be pretty cool to be able to wear that and tell everybody why I'm wearing it and what I did to wear it.
4: On board, you could feel the anticipation as we pulled into port. Moments later, among this flood of emotion, Joey Montemarano, a father who served on a ship at war.
13: Who's that? Is this your daddy?
4: Now with his daughter, together in peace.
14: She's perfect.
2: Oh, so sweet. And as Pam highlighted, some sailors and Marines on that ship experienced significant mental health challenges during the deployment. It's part of a broader issue facing many military members today, which is World Mental Health Day. Let's talk about it with psychiatrist Harold Cudler. He's a retired VA psychiatrist and the former national lead for the mental health policy in VA Central Office. Thank you so much for being here with us. Just first, generally, how would you describe the current state of military mental health?
15: Well, the military has kind of done an about-face in the way it's fielding its mental health service. For several years, they tried to rely more and more on TRICARE, which is a contract program, it's sort of an insurance program, in which civilian doctors can enlist. And the idea was, let's get a much bigger network, let's put them closer to people all over the country. But it turned out to be very expensive. In addition, the money that would have gone to staff up the hospitals in the military treatment facilities, the military hospitals, that was spent now in the civilian sector. They followed that path a long way, it really didn't turn out to improve access. Now they're moving in the other direction, trying to restaff the military treatment facilities. And in the meantime, that access really hasn't been as strong as it could be or should be.
2: Yeah. And a recent report found more than 1 million new mental health diagnoses among active duty troops. In your opinion and your expertise, do you think we're seeing an increase in mental health struggles? Are we getting better at diagnosing and recognizing those struggles in people? Is it maybe a combination of both?
15: It's a mixture of things. We're asking questions. We're screening for depression, for substance use, for post-traumatic stress disorder, and other issues. Also, people are more likely to tell us about these problems than they were 10 or 20 years ago. So that's another factor. And I think we're more sophisticated. We have more people listening and willing to say, look, I see you're not sleeping at night. You're not playing cards with us anymore. You're not going out with us. You're getting withdrawn. Have you thought about talking to somebody? So that's, you know, partly a reflection of things getting better, people being more aware, catching problems early. That's always a good thing.
2: Yeah, certainly. That report also found anxiety, adjustment, and depressive disorders make up the bulk of these new mental health diagnoses. Why do you think those are the most common that they're seeing among service members?
15: Well, we're seeing anxiety all across the country, but the fact is that anxiety disorders, particularly, well, post-traumatic stress disorder for many years was considered an anxiety disorder. It's often a class by itself now. But anxiety disorders are the most common thing we see, depression right behind it, and substance use. And frankly, these things don't usually travel alone. They usually travel in pairs or all three together. Plus, there are miscellaneous issues, something short of a diagnosis. Sleep problems I've mentioned, increased smoking, withdrawal, breakdown in relationships. So it's quite a big assortment of problems that people can run into.
2: Yeah. All right. Harold Cudler, thank you so much for your time and for your expertise. We really appreciate it.
15: Glad to be able to join you.
2: Thank you. And if you or someone you know is struggling with suicidal thoughts or mental health concerns, you can call or text the Veterans Crisis Line at 988, then press 1.

0: is that anxiety disorders, particularly, well, post-traumatic stress disorder for many years was considered an anxiety disorder. It's often a class by itself now. But anxiety disorders are the most common thing we see, depression right behind it, and substance use. And frankly, these things don't usually travel alone. They usually travel in pairs or all three together. Plus, there are miscellaneous issues, something short of a diagnosis, sleep problems I mentioned, increased smoking, withdrawal, breakdown in relationships. So it's quite a big assortment of problems that people can run into.
1: Yeah. All right. Harold Cudler, thank you so much for your time and for your expertise. We really appreciate it.
0: Glad to be able to join you.
1: Thank you. And if you or someone you know is struggling with suicidal thoughts or mental health concerns, you can call or text the Veterans Crisis Line at 988, then press 1.

0: You say one of your first coherent thoughts after that attack was, we need to document this. And we see that in this incredibly personal footage, very vulnerable footage filmed by your wife, Rachel Eliza Griffiths. Explain why you and she both felt it was so important to capture those moments.
1: You know, truthfully, I don't know why I said that. It was just an instinct at the time that this was an important moment in her life, you know, and that initially I thought what I meant by that was just that she would take the odd iPhone photograph every couple of days just for our own reference. Can you see me? But she had a better idea. You know? She's a very good cinematographer as well as writer. And she sent for her professional camera and started making a kind of video diary. And it became for us a way of discussing what was happening to us and in a way taking control of what was happening to us, you know, making it our story that we were telling. And I had no real sense that it would have a public life until much later. I mean, it was really after I was feeling much better. I wasn't completely recovered, but I was back home here. And we sat and watched all the footage that she had made. And at that point, we began to think that maybe it has a wider audience than just the two of us. Yeah. And so we began to think about a documentary.
0: Yeah. And it had to be, I think when you're in a moment of trauma, like you were, you probably, there were pieces that you maybe, I would assume, didn't even remember until you rewatched them back. Did that happen to you?
1: Yes, and things that I had misremembered, you know, things that I had remembered one way, but which the film showed me had actually happened another way. You know? And for instance, Eliza rather wisely removed all mirrors from my trauma ward. So I actually didn't know what I looked like until I saw the footage. And that was by that time, I no longer looked like that because I had recovered quite a bit. And I was kind of horrified when I saw the footage. I thought I really looked terrible. And you know, in hospitals, people tell you fibs. They say you look much better than you did yesterday, and you want to believe them, so you do. But actually, I didn't. I looked terrible. I mean, it was a discovery watching the footage for me, because I hadn't seen myself at that time.
0: I'm sure it was.
1: And then we met, you know, and a shock. But also, I thought, I praised her. I said the footage is very well shot. Which, given the emotional state that she was in also, is quite remarkable. And so we began to talk to documentary filmmakers. And when we were introduced to Alex Gibney, and he came to our house and sat with us and watched the footage, and was also very moved by it. And just the way he spoke about the kind of film he thought he could make, is we both immediately thought, yeah, this is the film we want to see. This is the guy we want to work with.
0: It's important to find a partner when you're doing something like this that can take what you're trying to do and put all of those pieces together and also have that outside perspective as well to add to something that is so deeply, deeply personal. And there are obviously there are very heavy moments of you just really, you know, on the edge of a possible death and obviously recovering from these incredible wounds. But there are also lighter moments, like starting to dance again to music while you're there in the hospital. You guys have your little date night one night when you're starting to kind of get better. I'm curious, more broadly, knowing that this whole experience contains so many things, how it's changed your outlook on life.
1: Well, you know, what you mentioned as those kind of happier moments, because I think the film is, in some ways, it's also a love story, you know, as well as being a story about great violence. And it's a story about love overcoming violence, really, is how I think of it. You know, coming back to kind of position that I am in now, which is substantially recovered, I remember that. I remember how important that was. And what it showed me is the importance of just focusing on the most important things in life, you know, the people you love, the work you love, and forget about everything else. So it's focused my mind. It's given me a kind of clarity, extra clarity, about how I want to use this fortunate extra lease of life that I've been granted.
0: And you've spent so much of your life fighting for freedom of speech. And there are several that is woven so much through in this documentary. I was reading too that when the judge was sentencing your attacker, the judge in this case said that that attack didn't just attack you, but it, in his words, went to the very heart of what our country, the United States, stands for. So how are you thinking about that fight for freedom of speech now?
1: I was very pleased to hear the judge speak in those terms, because I did feel, and I actually say it somewhere in the documentary, that this event is bigger than just me. You know, it's about an assault on freedom. It's about an assault on the thing we assume is our right, which is to say, to speak as we believe, and to say our piece, to write our stories, to tell our truth. And this attempt to murder that was an assault on not just on me, but on that entire principle. And I was actually very struck that the judge brought that up.
0: Yeah. And to that end, so much of this goes back to your satirical novel, The Satanic Verses, and the fallout after that, Iranian leadership, of course, calling for your death following the publication of that novel decades ago. And you had to go into hiding. You had to have armed security with you. I'm curious if the death of the late Ayatollah earlier this year alters how you see the current threat to your life and how you view all of that now.
1: No, I mean, I think that it doesn't really change anything for me. You know, I mean, what does change is nobody wants a repeat of this kind of assault, that we have to take extra precautions, you know, security precautions whenever I'm in a public situation like that. You know, and I had got used to the fact that life had gone back to normal. You know, I mean, for more than 20 years, living here in the States, doing events all over the country, leading the kind of normal life of a writer, writing books, doing literary events, giving lectures, book signings, without ever being there, never being a hint of trouble for 20 odd years. And so this felt like a kind of blast from the past. You know, it felt like something out of the distant past coming back. And I mean, it's so strange, because this young man who attacked me, by his own account, had not read anything I'd written, hadn't been born at the time that the fuss around the Satanic Verses happened, had no previous criminal record, and yet was prepared to commit murder. You know, and that's, it seems to me, a kind of extraordinary demonstration of how far fanaticism will take you. Mm. You know, perfectly ordinary kid growing up in New Jersey decides to be a murderer, without taking the trouble to inform himself very at all about the person he's decided to kill. It's bizarre.
0: And our thanks to Sir Salman Rushdie for sharing his story with us. And thank you for joining me this evening. I'm Jessica Dean. Real Time with Bill Maher is headed your way next. Have a great night. We'll see you right back.

0: is CNN.
1: It has been 4 years since a man rushed the stage where author Salman Rushdie was about to speak, stabbing him 15 times. He was gravely wounded and lost his sight in his right eye. A new documentary takes you behind the scenes in the days after the attack on his road to recovery. Now, for years, Rushdie lived under heavy security in London after Iran's leader called for his death. That religious decree coming after Rushdie's satirical novel, The Satanic Verses, sparked protests in the Muslim world. And ever since, he has lived under the shadow of that threat. Earlier this week, I spoke with Salman Rushdie about this new documentary. We're joined now by Sir Salman Rushdie. He recounts his survival in the book Knife, Meditations After an Attempted Murder, which this new documentary is based on. Thank you so much for your time. We're really pleased to have you here with us. You say that, yes, it's great to have you.

0: never been a hint of trouble for 20 odd years. And so this felt like a kind of blast from the past, you know. It felt like something out of the distant past coming back. And I mean, it's so strange because this young man who attacked me, by his own account, had not read anything I'd written, hadn't been born at the time that the fuss around the Satanic Verses happened, had no previous criminal record, and yet was prepared to commit murder. You know, and that's, it seems to me, a kind of extraordinary demonstration of how far fanaticism will take you. You know, perfectly ordinary kid growing up in New Jersey decides to be a murderer without taking the trouble to inform himself very at all about the person he's decided to kill. It's bizarre.
1: And our thanks to Sir Salman Rushdie for sharing his story with us. And thank you for joining me this evening. I'm Jessica Dean. Real Time with Bill Maher is headed your way next. Have a great night. We'll see you right back.